person down. It can be true. That's not the issue. The issue is my motive in the sharing of this. Is it love? Am I for them? Am I seeking their good? Is my sharing of this with somebody else helpful, profitable? Or am I contributing to a kind of gossipy culture? You say, well, I cannot slander, but I can't keep people from slandering me. There actually is a great way to do this. It works with gossips as well. Tell them, that's slander. You need to repent. They will never do it to you again, right? Never. Why? Because gossip and slander is essentially cowardice. We're called to speak the truth in love to one another. Ephesians 4 again. Okay, that's mature Christianity. When we sort of drum up our courage and in love, we go to that person, we say, hey, I need to admonish you on something. That's like robust Christianity. Gossipy, slander, Mrs. Olson, Little House on the Prairie type stuff. You know, the young people are like, what's Little House on the Prairie? Who's Curly? Who's Billy Graham? I digress. What are we to do with slander? Put it off. Put it off. Oh, that God would increasingly either create or protect a culture in our church free from the gossipy, whispering slanders that too often even God's people will be a part of. They say, okay, well, that's nice, Pastor Steve. How do I do that? My whole life, I've been like angry with people, hateful towards people. I've used words that are damaging to people. I follow Jesus now, but how do I get over these and 1,000 other things that I know I'm supposed to be striving for as a Christian? And that's this growth thing. That's verse 2 and following here. Peter, how do we grow? Again, notice what he says. Like newborn infants, long for the pure spiritual milk, that by it you may grow up into salvation, if indeed you have tasted that the Lord is good. So the picture that he draws here is of a newborn infant. Let's understand, though, first of all, what is the milk that he's talking about here? Long for the pure spiritual milk. Our first clue is what the milk produces, what it does. Notice the rest of the verse. That by it you may grow up into salvation. The spiritual milk he's talking about does for the Christian something analogous to what the mommy's milk does for the infant, which he describes here as being that we grow up into our salvation. And by that, he doesn't mean that we become saved by drinking this milk. He is talking about that growth into maturity, the growth into adulthood. Like a child will grow and become stronger and taller and move into adulthood, spiritually, we all begin our life in Jesus immature. We grow up. At least we're supposed to. And there is something about this spiritual milk that contributes to the growing, like mommy's milk contributes to the infant. That's the analogy that he's drawing. When we see this, I think, in context, it all points to the preceding verse. But the word of the Lord remains forever. That's verse 25 of chapter 1. He's been talking about the gospel. He's been talking about the word of God. So at the very least, we can say the milk is the gospel of Christ. But I think more accurately, it is broader than that. It is the word of God. It is what we call the Bible, God's inspired revelation to us, is to the Christian milk like mommy's milk is to the infant. So we can literally look at the Bible as a kind of milk to us. It nourishes us. It spiritually feeds us. It causes us to grow. Now, don't let infants here throw you off, because there are other passages that talk about, like Hebrews 5, where the writer of Hebrews says, don't be infants. You need meat, not milk. Or you need milk, you should need meat, is what he says there. That's a totally different illustration. The people that Peter writes to have been Christians, some of them for 30 years. They are mature Christians. And yet, Peter says, you need spiritual milk. You need the word of God. Well, not the only way
the primary means to growth that God has given us is the hearing, the understanding, and the applying of God's word to our lives. Should I say that again for emphasis? There are other ways that God grows us for sure, but the primary means by which he grows us is the hearing, the understanding, and the applying of God's word. That is how we drink this spiritual milk. Here's another passage that basically says the same thing. Colossians 3:16. Let the word of Christ dwell in you richly. Drink it. How? Teaching and admonishing one another in all wisdom, singing psalms and hymns and spiritual songs with thankfulness in your heart to God. If you said, hey, Steve, give me one verse that describes what you hope is the experience for the members and the people of Bethel Church, I would have a hard time beating that one. Why? What does it describe? A congregation and a community where the word of God is so evident, so a part of the experience that it's dwelling richly. And the fruit of that is that it produces a kind of speaking to one another that echoes the wisdom of God's word. Our words are not slander. Our words are not malice. Our words are not intended to drag each other down, but like the word of God, they are there to build us up and to encourage us. And that we are actively doing that and employing that great means of growth with one another. The fruit of that is joy, which sounds like singing and thanksgiving. Who would want to be a part of a church like that? Where does that come from? The word of Christ dwelling in you richly. It grows up the congregation. It's the same thing that Peter says. Drink deeply from the word of God. It will grow you up as a person and as a church. Here's the question. Where does that craving come from? Where does it come from? Because we all know the natural person does not crave knowing the word of God. Many of you probably remember times in your life where, you know, you just, the Bible and people that listen to a sermon or reading some book, or it'd be like, I'd rather do anything else but that. The natural man does not desire the milk of the word of God. So where does our craving come from? Well, here's where the analogy, I think, is so helpful with infants and milk. God puts within babies this basic instinct to want mommy's milk. Like newborn infants crave the pure spiritual milk of the word. In fact, one of the things you have to do as a parent is you want to get that child on a regular feeding schedule, right? Why? Because the regular feeding is part of what nourishes that child. If it's hit and miss, how healthy is that baby going to be? I wonder, dear friends, does the analogy apply to us as relates to the intake of God's word in our life? What does it mean when it's hit or miss? And what does it mean when I don't care that it's hit or miss? When I can kind of go, I'll take some of it. I'll get a little bit here. I'm good for a month. Why does the writer of Hebrews say, do not forsake the assembling of yourselves together as some are in the manner of doing? What was he thinking about? There is something that happens in our life spiritually when the word of God is opened and read and proclaimed, and it goes beyond just kind of like sermons, but the personal experience of reading the Bible, studying God's word, memorizing it, meditating on it, being with other Christians and talking about truth and talking about God. God grows us up. Why? Because as I'm doing that spiritually, I'm growing up into this salvation. I am maturing and I'm growing. And if there is not a desire for that, that's one sick baby, right? And it's also a sick Christian at best. What should our gatherings be like? We're hungry. We're hungry. We want to be fed. And it's not, I don't do the feeding, by the way. I'm just a person. No pastor really does the feeding. It is the Spirit of God through the Word of God that feeds the people of God. And so who do we give glory to? We give glory to Him, right? He is the one that is nourishing us by His Word. How important is the Word of God in your life?
Is it a kind of daily experience?

It's kind of my epiphany in studying this passage together. Notice again, what does it say? Crave the pure spiritual milk of the word, that by it you may grow up to salvation. Verse 3, if indeed you have tasted that the Lord is good. Peter here quotes from Psalm 34:8, which says, oh, taste and see that the Lord is good. And he draws the analogy. He says, if you have tasted that the Lord is good, if you have tasted. So what is the connection then of the longing and the craving in verse 2 with the tasting in verse 3? And what is this connection between these? And on this point, you all know the answer, you just don't realize it. I'm going to help you realize it. So maybe we'll just talk about chocolate-covered strawberries a second. What is the experience of eating a chocolate-covered strawberry like? Let's just walk through it a second. First of all, normally it's not sitting there in the fridge. You come upon it. Somebody surprises you with it. You go to some kind of a gathering and they have chocolate-covered strawberries and all of a sudden you're like, awesome, right? You begin to think about the chocolate-covered strawberry. There's a sense of anticipation about it, right? And then the time comes where you actually get to eat it. And so you lift it up by the little green things on the end. I don't even know what they're called, because you want to get as much strawberry and chocolate as possible. And you bring that fruit, that magical molecular combination of some chocolate bean from South America and a homegrown strawberry. Somehow God intended South American chocolate beans to magically, molecularly combine with fruit grown in Indiana. You bring it to your mouth and you're like, this is going to be fantastic. And you take a bite, right? And that flavor comes into your mouth. And oh, how good it is. You sigh. You chew, which is the way that we kind of combine the flavors. And those two go together fantastic. You chew, you chew, you chew some more, until every molecule of savor has been enjoyed by your taste buds. And then we all do what? Swallow. Yes, we swallow. Some of you don't. I've seen you eat. And then what is the next thing that happens? There is desire for more. That desire is verse 2. The tasting is verse 3. And the connection is this. When I have tasted of the goodness and the beauty and the glory and the mercy and the kindness and the love of God in Christ, when I have tasted of that in salvation, there is in my heart a desire for more if I have genuinely tasted. In fact, we can say this. When I taste something, the better it is, the more I want more of it. So that growing up for me, when my mom made liver, which to this day is my all-time least favorite food, I'd rather lick Broadway than eat liver. Some of you agree. When I taste liver, there is no desire that arises in my heart. But a chocolate-covered strawberry or a blueberry pie or a number of other things that I'll not talk about because I don't have time. Instinctively, there is more. I don't have to think about it. I want more. I want you to see the word if there. He doesn't say because you have tasted that the Lord is good. He says if you have tasted. And I think Peter intends that if to be a kind of arrow into the conscience of the professing Christian who thinks nothing of going weeks without the Word of God. What do we say about a child that drinks mommy's milk but then doesn't want any more? That's a very unhealthy child. That child is in serious trouble. What do you say about a Christian who has tasted of the goodness of God, which is the gospel, and that's all that they want? There's no craving or desire for any more. I say that not to unnecessarily put any kind of a guilt on anybody here, but just to honestly ask the question, in a day, and even in our church, where I just see people sort of haphazard about the hearing, the understanding, and the applying of God's word,
and yet resting somehow very comfortably with the fact

0: I must be a Christian. Why? Because I prayed this prayer, I made this profession. Okay, but in that, did you taste the goodness of God? Did you taste the love of God? Did you taste the forgiveness of God? Because if you have tasted of those spiritual delicacies, you will want more. So this is both an encouragement and an admonition to the growing active Christian who loves the milk of the Word of God, and a challenge to the marginal Christian about what healthy Christianity looks like. And I want to ask you, my dear friend, I'm looking around this room here, can I hold that up like a mirror to you? And for you to look into your heart of desires and to honestly ask the question, do I want more? And if the answer to that is yes, here's a great way forward. To do all that you can to drink in the Word of God, to be a person of the Word. And this goes into, you know, being in the Word daily and having opportunity to talk about spiritual truth with other Christians, to milk the sermon for all that you can, Christian literature, et cetera, et cetera. It's not a sermon about those things. It is an encouragement towards those things. But it is also a challenge asking the question, do you crave it? And if there is no craving, what does it say about the tasting? Have you tasted of the goodness of God? So look into your heart, my dear friend. Ask yourself, is there a desire for more? Taste and see that the Lord is good. He is good. He satisfies. Let's pursue that. Amen.
1: Taste and see that God is good. When we really taste of His goodness, we find ourselves wanting more. And that's how we grow in our relationship with Christ. 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I'm your host, Tim Svoboda. 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
6: I spoke at this event called Heal Our Patriots, for the patriots that have served our country. And there was one man in particular. His name is Mike. They called him Big Mike because he's big. So he fought for our country and was wounded in battle and did things and saw things he could not unsee or forget. He was traumatized, had severe PTSD, tried to take his life on two occasions, one time putting a gun in his mouth, and another time his family found him preparing to take his life, and they stopped him. Please don't leave us. We love you. But he was so tormented by the things that he had done in war, the things he had seen in war. But Mike came into contact with Christians who loved him, and his life was changed, and he gave his life to Jesus Christ. And now not only is he a forgiven man, but now he's actually a chaplain ministering to others who have been traumatized in battle. They say, well, Greg, I've done some pretty horrible things. I don't know if God would forgive me. God loves you. God will forgive you. God will change you, but you must come to him. Come with your problems. Come with your addictions. Come with your sins. Come just as you are, as we sing. Just come.
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9: Here's Pastor Alan Wright with today's blessing, a biblical faith-filled vision for your life. every day for 40 years they ate it. The same white flaky stuff day after day for 40 years. They didn't need an omelet or French toast or a protein shake. Just manna. Always manna. What's the blessing in the sameness of the bread of heaven? Here it is. It's a picture of Jesus. It's a picture of the one answer you need every day for every situation. Need some peace? Have some of the bread of heaven. Need some healing? Have some bread of heaven. Need some hope? Have some bread of heaven. Jesus is the same yesterday, today, and forever, and he's all you'll ever need.
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10: 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That's 877-544-4860. More on this later in the program. But now, let's get started with today's teaching. Here is Alan Wright.
12: Are you ready for some good news? Life's not fair. And that sounds like bad news, but what we'll see today is actually the best news ever. Saw a video on YouTube this week I'd never seen before. Millions and millions have seen it because it's really hilarious. Some groundbreaking work in behavioral psychology in which the social scientist and his team had these capuchin monkeys. They were from the same family. They knew each other. And so, like, you know, these two monkeys really know each other. But he takes them and puts them in separate cages right next to each other. They can see each other. And they've been trained that if they'll give the worker a rock. So they've got some stones, little rocks in their cage. If they'll hand one through the cage, give them the rock, then in turn, the scientist would give them a treat. And so the treats were cucumbers, but he also had some grapes. So the monkey over on the left, you're watching this, gives them a rock. And he gives them the cucumber. Monkey eats the cucumber. You know, it's all right, a cucumber. I mean, you know, they're kind of bland, and monkeys know they're bland. But, I mean, it's still a treat, and a monkey eats it, and it's fine. But then the scientist goes over, the monkey on the right gives him a rock, and instead of giving him a cucumber, he gives him a grape, a sweet, delicious grape. And the monkey eats the grape. Well, the monkey on the left saw that his friend just had a grape, and but he had a cucumber. So, you know, he gives scientists one on the left, gives him a rock again, and expect him, maybe I'll get a grape. But instead, scientist gives him a cucumber. It is just hilarious to watch. You can look it up. And just watch this monkey. He gets the cucumber, realizes, I got a cucumber. And you wonder, what's he going to do about this? He reaches his arm through the cage and throws the cucumber at the scientist. And then he goes over, and the monkey on the right gives him a rock and gives him a grape. He does it again. The monkey on the left gives him a rock, gives him a cucumber. He brings out, throws it again at him. And it's just like people, right? It's like, that's not fair. In fact, so much in life is not fair. I remember as a kid growing up, as the youngest of three boys, so I would often say, that's not fair. Why does he get to stay up so late and I got to go to bed? That's not fair. Why does he get to eat four pieces of the pizza and I only get two? That's not fair. Why? Also, sometimes life circumstances just come at us. It just doesn't seem fair. I remember when Bennett was in college, I think his freshman year, he was driving on a road very near the campus at Baylor in Waco, Texas, and his roommate and dear friend Daniel was in the car with him. And Bennett, at this one spot, I've seen it, you pull over to the right before he made a right-hand turn because there's a lot of space over there. But there actually is a solid white line, and it's not a space that's a real lane. But everybody turns from that lane, kind of a courtesy to the people behind you. Well, he made the turn from that lane, and a police officer pulled him and said, that was an illegal turn. You're not supposed to be in that lane. Bennett said, I'm sorry. Didn't realize. Officer said, well, I'm going to let you off with just a warning. But while he was at the car, he looked over at Bennett's roommate and friend, Daniel, and noticed he didn't have a seatbelt on. He said, but I am going to give you a ticket for not wearing your seatbelt. So the guy who got pulled gets off. The guy who was just sitting there ends up getting a ticket. Life's just not fair. And when we get into Romans 9 through 11, we're into a section of this incredible letter of Paul's that at first it almost seems like an intrusion. Almost seems like that it would flow more naturally just to go from the end of this crescendo at Romans 8 and just straight into Romans 12. So why is this inserted? In fact, it's kind of sometimes confusing. It can cause consternation, a lot of questions, a lot of even some contention. So a lot of people just skip over chapters 9 through 11. But I think Paul puts us in here to answer a couple of really important questions. One of the first questions is, like, you've been saying all of this about how we are saved only by grace through faith so that no one, including people who are part of Israel, are saved except through this grace by faith. And it almost could hear them saying, are you against the Jewish people? And Paul's going to answer that. But they're also, in one way or another, saying, is God's word still true if the people of Israel were, quote, God's chosen? And you've said to us that those that God foreknows and predestines and calls, he's going to justify and carry it all the way to the end of glorified. But if you're saying they're not saved unless they have faith in Christ, then how is God's word true? He's going to answer that question as well. But instead of just spending all our time on some of the intricacies of the theology, which we'll touch some on that, I instead just want to focus in on this scandal of unfairness and show you in the end why it's really the best news ever. We start with this, that Paul is actually really hurting on the inside when he thinks about any of his kinspeople, his fellow Jewish people who don't know Jesus. I brought back a story I heard, don't know if it's apocryphal or actually true, but in the Presbyterian Church, we examine pretty vigorously the candidates for ordination as minister. And all these potential pastors have to appear before presbytery, which is this august gathering of elders and pastors that are all together. And they have the right to ask questions from the floor of presbytery in the public meeting, questions of the person who's a candidate for ordination. It can be kind of harrowing when you're the candidate and anybody can ask you anything. And one time, so the story goes, there was a candidate for ordination, and thinking about Paul's words here in Romans 9, that some old Presbyterian pastor stood up and asked the young candidate for ministry, said, son, he said, how much do you really love God and love people and care about evangelism? Would you be willing to be accursed, condemned to hell for the greater glory of God? And greatest line ever at a Presbyterian meeting, the young candidate said, sir, not only that, I'm willing for this whole presbytery to be condemned for the greater glory of God. But Paul's not joking. Paul's hurting. Look at verse 1. I'm speaking the truth in Christ. I'm not lying. My conscience bears witness in the Holy Spirit that I have great sorrow and unceasing anguish in my heart. And he actually says these words, I wish that I myself were accursed and cut off from Christ for the sake of my brothers, my kinsmen, according to the flesh. He's answering that question like, are you anti-Jewish? And he's saying, no. He said, though it would never do any good for me to be cut off from Christ. It's staggering what he's saying. He's saying, I love them so much that if you were to tell me that I losing all of the benefit of this relationship that I have with God and Jesus Christ now and forever that I've been describing for 8 chapters, if you were to tell me I have to lose all of that and be separated from God, I'd be willing to do that if it would in some way enable all of my Jewish kinspeople to be saved. It's a staggering thought, but what he's saying is I have so much love for my own people. He was, after all, a Jewish by descent, and in fact called himself a Jew of Jews in every sense. And he had, his former life had been a Pharisee, a religious leader amongst the Jewish people. And he again applauds and commends and is thankful for all of the wondrous privileges the Jewish people have had. Verse 4, they're Israelites, and to them belong the adoption. I don't think he means here the same sort of adoption that he talks about in Romans 8 of Christians. He's saying, but these were the ones out of all the nations that God adopted to be his light to the world. It wasn't the Egyptians, wasn't the Sumerians, wasn't the Babylonians. He chose this people, made them a people. And the glory, I think he's talking about the Shekinah glory of God that would rest at the tent of meeting in the ministry of the priests, the glory of God that would be seen at Mount Sinai, and a pillar of fire that would lead them by night, and the glories of God. They were shown glory that no other people were. The covenants, it's used in the plural because it's not just referring to the Mosaic covenant, the wondrous covenant which God revealed himself to Moses, but there was a covenant with Noah. There was a covenant with Abraham. There was a covenant with David. All these covenants that were showing God's intentions towards his people, the giving of the law, that's at Mount Sinai, the worship. I think this is talking about the sacrificial system of worship at the tent of meeting or later at the tabernacle, and the promises. All of these prophets that had spoken the word of God about great promises that were for the people of God, and to them belonged the patriarchs, Abraham, Isaac, Jacob, and from their race, according to the flesh, is the Christ, the Messiah. So Jesus was Jewish, he's saying. And all of this is something we praise God for. He's answering this first big question. Are you against the Jewish people? Saying, no, I love them. And there's so many things that are special about how God has treated this people. And I love them with all my heart.
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12: But there's a second big question that I referred to earlier, and that is, like, if these people that God had called unto himself in the Old Testament are really his people, then how could you be saying these things that are suggesting that God won't see them through, all of them, into salvation? And it's a good question, and Paul is going to answer that question when he says, has God's word failed? And he says at verse 6, it is not as though the word of God has failed. For not all who are descended from Israel belong to Israel, and not all are children of Abraham because they are his offspring. But through Isaac shall your offspring be named. This means that it is not the children of the flesh who are the children of God, but the children of the promise are counted as offspring. So what he's saying is we need to define Israel properly. And that's a big part of what this chapter is all about. Some who are of the ethnic race, the natural genetic race who descended physically, in that sense, from Abraham, are not true Israel. Because the true Israelite, he's saying, is one who believes and receives the promises of God in Jesus Christ. So not all of biological Israel constitutes the true Israel. And the Pharisees had traditionally taken a boastful sense of pride and false security in the fact that they were ethnically Jewish. And John the Baptist had very searing words for them. You may remember from Matthew 3:7, when he saw many of the Pharisees and Sadducees, he said to them, "You brood of vipers, who warned you to flee from the wrath to come? Bear fruit in keeping with repentance, and do not presume to say to yourselves, 'We have Abraham as our father.'" And listen to this. He says, "For I tell you, God is able from these stones to raise up children for Abraham." What a very important and prophetic word to them is that the real children of Abraham, he's saying, is something that is spiritual and miraculous. And then Jesus was even stronger with the religious hypocrites of the day. In John 8, for example, he said, "I speak what I've seen with my father, and you do what you've heard from your father," speaking to the religious hypocrites of the day. And they answered him, "Abraham's our father." And Jesus said to them, "If you were Abraham's children, you'd be doing the works Abraham did. But now you seek to kill me, a man who's told you the truth that I heard from God. This is not what Abraham did. You're doing the works your father did." And they said, "We're not born of sexual immorality," thinking they're saying that some other earthly father. He said, "We have one father, even God." And Jesus said to them, "If God were your father, you'd love me, for I came from God and I'm here. I came of my own accord, but he sent me. Why do you not understand what I say? It's because you cannot bear to hear my word. You are of your father, the devil, and your will is to do your father's desires." This is so strong words, but it's important because what he's saying is that it is a deception. It is an illusion to think that simply because you're of this physical race, that therefore you are assured all of these promises of God and you are somehow this elite class and you don't have to have faith in God and you don't need the grace of God. That's essentially what he's confronting there. So John, in the prologue of his incredible gospel, he makes this very clear when he talks about how Jesus came into his own and his own people, the Jewish people, didn't receive him. He said, but at verse 12 of John 1, to all who did receive him, who believed in his name, he gave the right to become children of God. You see what he's saying? Not everybody's a child of God, and not just because you're of ethnic Jewish ancestry are you a child of God. He's saying, but he gave a right to become children of God who were born not of blood, that's genetics, that's natural descent, nor of the will of the flesh, that's works, righteousness, nor of the will of man, but of God. So there's a difference between being the physical, natural descendant Israel and being a spiritual descendant. This is why Paul says again at verse 6, it's not as though the word of God had failed, for not all who are descended from Israel belong to Israel. So when God promised that all Israel will be saved, he didn't mean that all ethnic Israel will be saved. He's talking about all that is truly the true spiritual Israel, those that receive grace from God, those that have faith in God. You could think of it as a graphic of two circles, and the larger one being ethnic or the natural physical Israel. But within that, there's the true spiritual Israel. And the spiritual descendant, who's a child of God by faith, that is, in a sense, the true Israelite. So this is something that is really important and really astounding. But what he's saying is that the children of God are the children of promise. They are not just simply of one race. Or as theologian N.T. Wright says, what counts is grace, not race. So all of this, he then begins to point to the thing that is just so scandalously unfair, and he uses two stories to illustrate God's grace and mercy, how he works to choose out of his own gracious good pleasure so that he has children whose spiritual eyes are opened. And this gets really, it can really wrap your mind around this and go, wait a minute, I don't understand. How can we be predestined and also have free will? The Bible teaches both. And there's a limit to what we can understand. But what God's trying to do here, I think, in his word and throughout, is not so much to get us to be able to mentally process something that might not make sense to our limited minds, but he's wanting to point us to the gospel. And that's where we're going to go. So we're going to get into the stories about some of this unfairness. But before we do, let me just highlight this essential principle so that your eyes will be poised to see the goodness of God here. And that is that in the end, what is it that we need most from God? We most need from God, in a real sense, for Him to not be fair. And by that, I mean, find a way to not give us the punishment we deserve. I'm sure I've told sometime in the past years about great illustration of this from theologian, author, and professor R.C. Sproul, now in heaven, who said that when he was teaching a class one time, and he gave a syllabus at the beginning, and he gave all the requirements of the course in the beginning, and he said on day one to all the students, he said, every paper, there are three of them, is due no later than these due dates, and he gave them the dates. He said, it's very important that you turn them in on time. He said, I do not tolerate any late papers. He said, here's the good news. He says, you know what the topics are, and you can write them in advance. You can get them done as early as you want. But if they're so much as one day late, then you get an F. And he said, agreed. Everybody said, we understand, professor. Well, the date of the first paper rolled around, and all the students came in and dutifully turned in their papers. But there was one student, I'll call him Jimmy, who didn't have his paper. And he came up to him and he said, Dr. Sproul, he said, I am so sorry. So I apologize. My grandmother died. I had a funeral to go to. And then I lost a lot of my work on the computer at the same time. If you could give me this one time a 1 week extension. Professor said, well, I never do this. I'm never doing it again, but okay, you get a 1 week extension.
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14: Back here now in the studio to share Pastor Alan's parting good news thought for the day. And we have to reference the monkeys, okay? So there was a video, a visual aid, if you will, and this experiment of monkeys and their reward system, cucumber versus something sweeter.
12: it's so funny. And we showed the video in the live preaching, and you might want to look it up yourself sometime because it really is hilarious. What it reveals about a monkey's nature, it reveals something about our own nature too, that the monkeys are each given a little reward, that they give the researcher a rock, and they're given a cucumber. But then when this monkey, one monkey who can see the other monkey, instead of being given a cucumber, is given a grape, the next time that the other monkey is given a cucumber, he throws it back at the researcher. he knows that grapes taste much better than cucumbers.
14: Yeah.
12: And he's like, you're fine as long as it doesn't seem like it's unfair.
14: Right.
12: And how we're so like that. But the whole notion of unfairness is one we got to get comfortable with if we're going to embrace the gospel, because there's nothing more unfair than this. Jesus took our sin and gave us his righteousness. Now that's not fair. That's what we rejoice in.
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0: determined by what your life demonstrates that you believe. 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
2: Hi, I'm John Erickson Tata. You know, the Bible paints some pretty wonderful pictures of just how joyful we'll be when we're finally at home in heaven. Like in Malachi chapter 4, God says, quote, "But for you who fear my name, the Son of Righteousness will rise with healing in his wings, and you will go free, leaping with joy like calves let out to pasture." Can't you just picture that? I remember when we were raising little calves on the farm, and every spring when they were released from the pen into the pasture, those little guys would bounce around straight legs, so excited to be free. And just think, that'll be us one day. And if you happen to be disabled like me, Isaiah 35 paints an even bigger picture, where it says the lame will leap like deer. Hey, whether we'll leap for joy like a little calf or a happy deer, you can be sure of this, the joy will be never-ending. Hallelujah.
3: This is Treasure Conlon. Acts chapter 9, verses 15 and 16. The Bible says in the book of Acts that God called Paul a chosen vessel and said, "I will show him how many things he must suffer for my name's sake." Paul the apostle had spiritual authority. That's why we still read his words today and they still move our hearts. Paul could say to us, "I can do all things through Christ who strengthens me," because he had learned to do all things through Christ who had strengthened him. Paul had chosen to take the pathway that leads to spiritual authority. No matter what he had to go through, no matter what it cost him, he followed God. There is no shortcut to spiritual authority. Stay faithful on the path that God has chosen for you and trust him to accomplish his very, very purpose through your life. Remember, my brother and my sister, talk to God about these things today. There's immeasurable power waiting for you. It's time to pray.
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7: Here's what your focus should be on, not on success. Your focus should be on faithfulness, you see. Doing what God has told you to do, wherever it takes you. If it takes you to a palace or a prison cell, all I want to know is Jesus is with me and I'm in the center of his will, and that for me is the right place to be. This

0: Sometimes it can seem as though we're swimming against the current in our life of faith. If it isn't opposition and even persecution for what we believe, it's challenges in health or finances or relationships. How do we get through? How have others made it? Well, today on A New Beginning, Pastor Greg Laurie points to the Apostle Paul as our inspiration. We're in the book of Acts considering the trial upon trial Paul faced, but the word of encouragement that pulled him through.
1: Why don't you grab your Bibles and turn to Acts chapter 23, and the title of my message is Christ's Call to Courage. So maybe I'm talking to somebody right now that is filled with anxiety, you're filled with stress, you find yourself depressed. Well, you're not the first child of God to feel this way. Even the great apostle Paul got down at times. So we're gonna look at what Jesus said and did to revive the Apostle Paul in this message that I'm calling Christ's Call to Courage. In my last message from the book of Acts that was titled, How to Live a Meaningful Life, we saw the Apostle Paul saying goodbye to the elders of Ephesus. It was his final message to them. And he said, I want to finish my race with joy. So he began his journey and he ended up staying with the evangelist Philip, where he encountered a very colorful prophet named Agabus who bound himself up and said, this is what's gonna happen to you, Paul, if you go to Jerusalem. Don't go. And Paul's saying, okay, being a little dramatic, but okay, I get the point. But I know what you're saying. So you're saying I'm gonna be arrested and I'm gonna be put into chains, right? Yes, that's it, Paul, don't go. And sure enough, when he lands in Jerusalem, he is arrested and he's put in prison. And here's what happened. Here's what the Lord did to encourage his servant. Acts 23, starting in verse 9. There arose a loud outcry. And the scribes of the Pharisees' party arose and protested, saying, we find no evil against this man. But if a spirit or an angel has spoken to him, let us not fight against God. Now there arose a great dissension, and the commander, fearing that Paul might be pulled to pieces by them, commanded the soldiers to go down and take him by force from among them and bring him to the barracks. And the following night, the Lord stood by him and said, be of good cheer, Paul, for you've testified of me in Jerusalem, and now you're gonna also bear witness in Rome. We'll stop there. So here is Paul in prison again. And the Lord says to him, Paul, be of good cheer. But actually, if we look at the original language, we find a better translation would be, have courage. And that makes a lot more sense. It's a unique phrase that is used multiple times in the Bible, each one showing a different facet of how to find courage in our lives. The first is the story of a man who was a paraplegic in Matthew 9. He was carried by his friends to Jesus. And Jesus looks at this guy who is unable to walk. And he says to him, be of good courage. Your sins are forgiven. And this is the thing we remember. The forgiveness of Christ brought courage to that man. And we can be crippled by our sins, unable to walk, unable to move, unable to do anything. You know, we fail and we say, I'm a failure. I should just stop praying. I shouldn't even read the Bible anymore or go to church. That's the devil lying to you. Jesus says, be of good courage. Your sins are forgiven you. Don't miss this point. Because I know I'm talking to somebody right now who's crippled by their sin. You don't have to be anymore. You can have a fresh start. This phrase, be of good courage, is used of a woman struggling to get to Jesus in a crowd of people. She had this physical ailment, and she reasoned, if I can touch the hem of his garment, I'll be healed. And she reaches through and she touches him, and Jesus stops and says, who just touched me? Well, the fact is everyone had touched him. Who touched me? He says, for I perceive that power has gone out of me. And there's a woman, and he says to her, be of good courage. You are made whole. So in this particular case, it was his power that gave her courage. And a lot of times we're afraid to share our faith. We're afraid to speak up for what we believe, but there's a promise in the beginning of the book of Acts that we all looked at together, where it says, you shall receive power after the Holy Spirit has come upon you to be witnesses for me. That same power that was given to the first century, causing them to turn their world upside down, is available for us today in the 21st century to turn our world upside down. His power gives courage. Number three, the third time this phrase is used is when the disciples are on the storm-tossed Sea of Galilee, and they thought they were going to drown. And suddenly they see some form coming to them, walking on the water, and they thought it was a ghost. But it wasn't Casper, it was Christ coming to them. And what does Jesus say to them? He says, be of good courage, it is me, don't be afraid. So let's review. His presence gives courage. His forgiveness gives courage. His power gives courage. And then here's another point. God knew where Paul was and why he was there. That brought courage as well. Paul, Jesus is saying, buddy, I know you're here and I'm here with you. I'm standing by your side, because Paul's probably second guessing his decision. And sometimes we feel like, oh, God's forgotten about me. No, never. He always is aware of us. And Paul's in this jail cell. And I'm sure he would have liked to have just got out of that jail cell. I had a lady come up to me this morning before the service started, because we have a little meeting of our volunteers that serve us just because they love you. And they're out there helping you park your car, taking care of your children, helping you find a seat and all that. And so they have a little time where they pray and hear a little message. And afterwards, a lady came up and said she has a cousin that's in prison who watches me in prison. And so I said, let's make a video for him. And so we made this little video, and I just said to her cousin, you know, Jesus is there with you. And he says to you, be of good courage. And when you get out of that prison, walk with the Lord and serve the Lord. And you know, maybe I'm talking to somebody who is literally in a prison cell right now, because people watch us online literally all around the world. Or maybe it's a different kind of prison cell. It might be the prison of a hospital bed. You wish you could get up and walk out, but you can't. But Jesus says, hey, be courageous. I'm aware of the suffering you're going through. It could be a prison cell of mourning. You've lost a loved one through death, but the Lord is with you and he understands what you are facing. Hebrews 4:16 says, we did not have a high priest who cannot sympathize with our weaknesses. He was on all points tested as we are, yet without sin. So let us therefore come boldly under the throne of grace and obtain mercy to help in time of need.
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1: Now, here's another thing. Paul didn't know what was going on the outside. But the fact is, there were 40 men who had taken an oath to not eat or drink until they killed Paul. Wow. Sometimes ignorance is bliss. I'm glad I don't know of any plot against my life. I'm glad I don't know of every person that dislikes me and says something about me. I'm glad I don't know all these things, frankly. And it's good Paul didn't know this, because that would have been a pretty stressful thing to think about 40 guys who had taken an oath and said they wouldn't eat until they killed Paul. So you have a bunch of hangry murderers. Not a good thing. But he didn't know that. You know, in the military, they have a phrase they use. The phrase is, it's on a need-to-know basis. God gives us what we need to know on a need-to-know basis. But here's something Jesus says. Be of good courage, Paul, verse 11, for as you've testified for me in Jerusalem, you'll bear witness in Rome. In other words, Paul, you're going to get out of this prison cell and you're going to Rome. So here's the takeaway truth. Paul, I have a future for you. And God has a future for all of us as well. Now, of course, if we're honest, we'd have to say that it didn't seem like a great outcome, because ultimately, according to church tradition, Paul was martyred by beheading after he appeared to Caesar at some point. But we would say that was some kind of failure. Well, what is a failure? What is a success? I suggest to you that things we think are successes right now may be understood as failures later. And some things you think are a failure now will turn out to be a success later. Here's what your focus should be on. Not on success. Your focus should be on faithfulness, you see. Doing what God has told you to do, wherever it takes you. If it takes you to a palace or a prison cell, if it takes you to the top or it takes you to the bottom, all I want to know is Jesus is with me and I'm in the center of his will, and that for me is the right place to be, for all of us to be. Because in that final day, the Lord does not say, well done, good and successful servant. He says, well done, good and what? Faithful servant. So our objective is to be faithful and obedient to the will of God. I know I quote this verse a lot, but I'm slightly obsessed with it. Jeremiah 29:11, the Lord says, I know the thoughts that I think towards you, says the Lord, thoughts of peace and not of evil, to give you a future and a hope. I gave my son Christopher a watch on his 21st birthday. It was my watch. I gave it to him. And I had that verse inscribed on the back of the watch. But as you know, he died in a tragic automobile accident. I was given a plastic bag after he died with his belongings, including his wallet and that watch. And I took that watch out of the bag and I looked at it. And I looked at that inscription. And I thought, where's the future and hope now? And it would take some time for me to process that and realize that Christopher had run his race, he had finished his course, and he had been faithful, and I'm running my race as you are running yours. And here's the ultimate future and a hope. It doesn't mean everything is always going to turn out the way we want it to turn out. But what it does mean is one day we will be in the presence of God. That's the ultimate future and hope for every Christian. It's a win-win situation. That's why we want to live our lives in obedience to him, because we never know when that day will come. So be courageous, the Lord says to Paul, and he says it to us as well. Remember what brought courage to Paul's heart. Number one, he was not alone. Number two, God knew where he was and why he was there. Thirdly, God had a future for Paul. And as I said, God has a future for all of us. Maybe I'm talking to somebody right now that is gripped with fear and worry. And the words of Jesus to you are, don't be afraid, be of good courage. I can't think of a greater example of courage than Jesus himself when he went and died on the cross for the sins of humanity. He laid his life down. It was raw physical courage as he endured the beating and the scourging

Remember what he did for you. And remember that he is with you and you are not alone. You feel perplexed and scared? Jesus says, be of good courage. Don't be afraid. And maybe I'm talking to somebody that doesn't have Jesus in their life right now. And that's why it's so hard for you at this moment in time. Well, of course, Jesus didn't stay on that cross. They put him in a tomb and he rose again 3 days later. It changed everything, and it can change you. He came out of an empty tomb to fill your empty heart. He stands at the door of your life and he knocks and he says, if you'll hear his voice and open the door, he will come in. And I want to close by giving you an opportunity to ask Christ to come into your pain, come into your suffering, or come into your life that's going relatively well right now. And that's great. But sooner or later, this life that we're all living will come to an end. And then there's the afterlife. And we decide in this life where we will spend the afterlife. So let's all make sure that we're ready for heaven. Let's pray together. Father, I pray for everybody that is here and those that are watching and wherever they are. If they don't know Jesus, if you don't live in their heart yet, let this be the moment they believe, the moment they turn from darkness to light, from the power of Satan to the power of God. Let this be the moment they believe in Jesus. So I pray that you will help them make that decision. And as our heads are bowed and we're praying, if you want Jesus to come into your life, if you want him to forgive you of your sin, if you want to know that you'll go to heaven when you die, why don't you just pray this prayer after me? And you could pray it out loud if you like. You can pray it in the quietness of your heart if you choose to. But just pray this prayer after me now. Lord Jesus, I know that I'm a sinner, but I know that you're the Savior who died on that cross for me. I turn from my sin and I receive you into my life and I choose to follow you from this moment forward. In Jesus' name I pray.

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1: Mm-hmm.
0: Okay. Historians, scientists, engineers, married couples have asked this question. When replacing the toilet paper roll, should the new roll spill off the front like a waterfall or off the back like a mullet? Waterfall or mullet?
1: Well, I've never heard it described that way. Well, being a man who formerly had a mullet, but mine was more of a skullet. Let me explain.
0: Skullet.
1: I was losing my hair in my late 30s, so I started doing a comb over. That's where you grow your hair out extra long and you comb it over to pretend you have hair, but you're fully no one, by the way. But then it was also a time when the mullet was popular, so I grew my hair out long in the back, hence the skullet. But coming back to your question, I think it should be the waterfall over the mullet. I prefer that myself. I've never really thought about it, but when I put a new roll of toilet paper on the device, the spindle, the toilet paper holder, whatever you call it, I always have it coming over, not under.
0: Okay.

0: What on earth does this have to do with anything, Dave? What's going on?
1: Okay, there aren't just two thoughts on that subject. There's actually a third group.
0: Okay.
1: The third group are the people who use up the last square and then leave an empty cardboard tube for somebody else to deal with.
0: That's not right.
1: The somebody else excuse.
0: That may be a sin. I'm not sure. It could be a sin.
1: It may be. You know, we're listener supported, but there are some people that leave that to somebody else. And we'd invite everyone to have a part, wouldn't we?
0: That's right. And so we're encouraging people to help us be ready for the next opportunity, the next place we can reach, the next group we can reach out to, the next soul we can bring the gospel to. You know, the cool thing about radio is it's a very personal medium. As an avid listener to Christian radio and as someone that's involved in producing a program, I feel there's an intimacy in radio that you don't have on television or in a podcast, and I'm not sure why. Maybe it's because you can't see the person, but it's almost like a conversation, and people connect in a different way. I love Christian radio. I'm a strong believer in it, and some of us do listen to us on their phones or online, you know, in our streaming version, but it's the same thing. And I feel you can reach people in a unique way through this audio-only medium. And so we want to continue to be on the cutting edge and reach as many people as possible. We've never been afraid to adopt new technologies. In fact, we like to try to lead the way when possible. But we want you to stand with us and help us continue to teach the Bible. You know, we do that every day on our broadcast, A New Beginning. But also, and this is somewhat unique to our broadcast, preach the gospel. Now, others do that as well. But here's what's super unique to our ministry, throw the net. And by throw the net, I mean we give people an opportunity to pray and accept Christ. You might wonder, does anyone ever pray with you when you do that? Oh, yes, they do. Thousands do every year. And I've had people come up to me and tell me their stories. You know, I prayed with you over the radio and gave my life to Jesus Christ. One guy came up to me once and said, I was listening to you in my car driving down the freeway and you said, let's pray. So I pulled over to the side of the road so I could pray.
1: Wow.
0: Smart guy. So I believe that this is a powerful platform. And I believe you do, too, because obviously you're listening right now. And maybe you're a regular listener, and thank you for that. But would you join our team? 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Others can give more. 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
1: Yeah, we're ready to help you with the details. Just give us a phone call at 1-800-821-3300. 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Well, next time, Pastor Greg presents a warning to those who are faking it in their Christian faith. It's a pivotal study called The Almost Christian. 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
4: 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We don't need to set up altars, and we don't need to dance around it. 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
8: Because there's not an easy answer. 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Why did our child have to die? Why did we have 3 years of separation and hatred? 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But when we have, over and over again, as I interviewed people, the thing that got them through those storms, those rocky times, was the comfort of God's presence. And, you know, we see that again and again in Scripture. 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
12: No matter our age or status in life, all of us answer to someone. And it's our responsibility to submit to authority, even when we disagree, even when we don't feel like it. Well, today on Insight for Living, Chuck Swindoll is teaching from 1 Samuel chapter 15. In this passage, King Saul decided to refashion a command he received from God. The consequences for his rebellion were devastating. In the event that you missed any of the last program, we'll begin with helpful highlights. Chuck titled his message, Strengthening Your Grip on Authority.
13: I am addressing the spirit of our age that is a growing sense of defiance and resistance to submission. And if you have had to confront one of your employees lately, then you understand what defiance is all about. None of this, of course, is new. Not at all. In fact, if you trace it back to the origin, you won't go back to your home or the home before yours, your grandparents' home. You'll go way back to the first home. You'll go way back in Genesis, where I'd like to have you turn. Chapter 4, the first family, with their firstborn, born in Adam's image. A young man with a name of Cain had a brother named Abel. Both of them brought an offering to the Lord of a different kind. God had made it clear what kind they were to bring. Cain brought the kind he wanted to bring. Abel brought the kind God wanted him to bring. And God rejected Cain's offering. Of course, it was the wrong kind. And of all things, you would think God is in the wrong because Cain got mad. Chapter 4, verse 6. The Lord said to Cain, "Why are you angry?" We've often put the emphasis on the last word. I think the emphasis is on the pronoun. You have no reason to be angry. I am the one that has reason to be angry. I told you what to do and you didn't do it. Why are you angry? And I love the next statement. Why has your countenance fallen? If you do well, will not your countenance be lifted up? Implied affirmative answer. We're told in our day not to do something until you feel like it. And then when you feel like it, you will be able to obey. But this says nothing about feeling. It says, Cain, do what is right and you'll have a better attitude in life. Your countenance will be transformed. If you do well, will not your countenance be lifted up? And if you do not do well, please follow the line, sin is crouching at the door. That is a vivid illustration of the rebellious heart. And then he adds, its desire is for you, but you must master it. We are not victims of our passions. We are victors. There is sufficient control in the heart of man to hold back, to resist that nature. There is all the power that's needed to say no when the rebel in us wants to say yes. But it mastered Cain. He murdered his brother. You know the story. He took his life, and in a hasty moment, he buried him in a shallow grave, covered it over, and walked away as if to say, out of sight, out of mind. And God stopped him. Verse 9, and he said, where is Abel, your brother? Watch carefully. You will see in living color defiance and rebellion. He said, I do not know. Am I my brother's keeper? The Living Bible, how should I know? Am I supposed to keep track of him wherever he goes? Get off my case, God. You want my brother? You find him. That's rebellion. Sin once crouched, sin has now pounced. Defiant attitude, clearly evident not only in Cain's words, but I am confident in the tone of his voice. You calling me into question? 1 Samuel chapter 15 will support all evidence needed and provide for us an objective case in point, much clearer than that of Cain. For here we study the life of a man who, in many ways, was himself an authority. The memorable scenario of chapter 15 of the book of 1 Samuel has a background that's interesting. I think of Saul, the king, as being the batter at the plate. The bases are loaded, but his count is full. and he's in a batting slump. He's already struck twice at that ball, and there's only one more pitch coming. The first strike was in chapter 13, where he hurried and offered up an offering to God. That was not his place to do it. The priests offered up the offerings, not a king. But you see, Saul is a self-willed man, and he hasn't got time to wait for that priest to show up. Let's get the job done. And in a quiet sense of rebellion, he offered up his own offering. Chapter 13, God didn't like it. Chapter 14, he makes a rash vow. Stupid statement falls out of the king's mouth, and it almost takes the life of his son. Strike two. And now God graciously, like a sympathetic pitcher, doesn't send him a curve, doesn't send him a screwball, doesn't even send a sinker across the plate. He just sends a nice, slow, simple pitch that any batter that's worth his salt can knock out of the stadium. But it's saying, you swing out this time, you're off the team. Chapter 15 is the final strike. God makes it very clear what he wants from his king, Saul. He speaks through the voice of Samuel the prophet. The Lord sent me to anoint you as king over his people, over Israel. Now therefore listen to the words of the Lord. I will punish Amalek for what he did to Israel. Let me fill you in quickly. Amalek is the most ancient of all the heathen tribes that attacked the people of Israel after the Exodus. And God, who takes vengeance on those that stand against his people, never forgot Amalek. So that now that they are a strong nation with their own flag and their own king, God says to him, the king, let's go back and let's straighten up the record. They don't get away with it without paying the consequence. Go back and annihilate Amalek. Verse 3. Go, strike Amalek. Now mark the words carefully in your mind. Utterly destroy all that he has. Do not spare him. Put to death both man and woman, child and infant, ox and sheep, camel and donkey. Is that clear? I mean, if you had heard a prophet say that to you, do you think that you could somehow log in your mind sort of what God wanted? Why, of course. It isn't difficult. It isn't vague. It isn't even complicated. Go and annihilate what remains of that nation. Ask no questions. Do as I say. It's clear. Verse 7. Saul rolls up his sleeves and with his army, he moves into the Amalekite country and from Havilah all the way to Shur, he wipes them out. Or does he? Well, I think we're going to find in the verses that follow four very obvious characteristics of a rebel heart. I don't want you to miss them. These are the characteristics of a heart that is in rebellion against authority. In this case, God. In another case, an employer. In another case, a professor. In another case, yet, even God himself. We read, he captured Agag. Wait a minute. I thought we just read, utterly destroy all. Oh, what in the world is he doing capturing? Good question. But you see, rebels are like that. They rewrite the record so that it reads like they want it to read. They got other reasons. As a matter of fact, the first characteristic is here. Defiance against authority to accomplish one's own desires. I mean, after all, God, I have desires that I want to see fulfilled, and if I kill them all, that won't get fulfilled. So I have a defiance against authority to accomplish my own desires. He captures Agag, the king, the Amalekites, alive. Well, he utterly destroys all the people with the edge of the sword. But Saul and the people spared Agag. The writer wants to be sure we understand here that there has been compromise with the plan. He did not kill all. He spared Agag. And if you keep reading, the best of the sheep, the oxen, the fatlings, the lambs, and all that was good. Why didn't he kill them? Keep reading. They were not willing to destroy them utterly. There's your answer. I don't want to do it. The rebel says, I don't want to hear what you have to say. I don't want to do what you told me to do. Whether the rebel is age 4 or age 40 or age 84. I don't want to do it. I don't wish to do what you said. I take issue with it because I have other desires, and if I do what you say, I can't get my desire fulfilled. Strong preaching, hard words, but we know that it's true. Ladies and gentlemen, it is not being said in our day. You will not find this said over the tube. You will not read it in magazines today. This is a clear-cut case of a rebel heart, defiance against authority to accomplish his own desires. Years ago, my wife and I had the privilege of having supper with an astronaut. I'd never sat near one. I thought they had halos that glowed, but he doesn't. He's a very real guy. He's Brigadier General Charles Duke, who drove the rover on Apollo 16, the mission that reached the lunar surface. I asked, what was it like? And I'm sure he's been asked that dozens of times. And he said, I felt like a kid with a new toy, kicking my toes in the moon dust. And they even had little Olympics up there where he squatted down low and he jumped up and he jumped 5, maybe 6 feet off the lunar surface. Of course, he landed on his back and they saw it at NASA. I said, did they have anything to say to you at NASA? He said, yes, they had a few things to say to me when I got back. It was touch and go sometime. I mean, they operate under a very close tolerance. For example, I said, did you have plenty of fuel? He said, oh, we were heavy on fuel when we landed. We had a minute left on fuel. Well, if I'm going to go to the moon and I have 1 minute left before I can touch down on that baby, I would say I'm getting pretty close. But he said, no, one of the missions had 15 seconds left. And when you get to close to a guy like that, you begin to hear things like, we do what we're told to do up there. I mean, NASA says it, and we do it. And they say it's time to come in, boys. They don't play out there on the baseball field any longer. They come on home. I said, well, couldn't you ever just say, I'm going to do what I want to do? He said, sure. And I would not come back to Earth. I got the distinct impression that a rebellious spirit has no place in a spacesuit on the moon. We don't want rebels that are astronauts. We want very cooperative men who say, yes, sir. Right. Check. Roger. Got it. We like that. That's all God asks. That's all he asks. It's not complicated. We complicate it when we say, but don't you really mean, and not yet. And later on, and no. Well, strike 3. God saw him swing, and he spoke to Samuel, and he said, verse 11, I regret that I have made Saul king, for he has turned back from following me and has not carried out my commands. And Samuel was distressed. It says he cried out to the Lord all night. There is no lack of compassion here. Here is a compassionate, broken-hearted prophet who had told the king, look, this is your last chance, man. God says annihilate the Amalekites. Don't mess around. Kill them. And when he heard that he hadn't killed them, his heart was broken. By the way, don't tell me that voices of authority lack compassion at all times. There are times that the authority is absolutely grieved beyond words when there has been rebellion. I find that God's heart is broken when we break with his command. I read of the grieving of the Holy Spirit. I read that my Father's heart is soft and tender toward me. That he tells me what is for my own good. He doesn't stand with a club over my head, ready to crack me at every break. Samuel's grieving, but he has to obey. Unlike Saul, he does what God says. Verse 12, he rose early in the morning to meet Saul, and it was told Samuel, saying, Saul came to Carmel, and behold, he set up a monument for himself, then turned and proceeded down to Gilgal. Now follow along with verse 13. Samuel came to Saul. We're ready for the second characteristic of a rebel heart. He came to Saul, and Saul said to him, Blessed are you of the Lord. That's quite a greeting. God bless you, Samuel. For I have carried out the command of the Lord. I have circled in my Bible, verse 13, I have carried out. And I've got an arrow that goes up to verse 11 that says, God's word, he has not carried out my commands. Isn't that remarkable? That God could see so clearly, and Samuel, without asking for any evidence, could see clearly what had happened. But when he saw his king friend face to face, Saul's response was, God bless you, Samuel. I've done just what God asked me to do. Presents the second characteristic, rationalization and cover up to excuse sinful actions. Rationalization and cover up to excuse sinful actions. I've really done what the Lord wanted me to do. Actually, I didn't do it quite the way he said it, but I'm doing exactly what he has in mind. I've just interpreted it differently. I've seen this too many times to forget it. In fact, I've acted it out on occasion. Made a list of some of the things that we say to rationalize around it. If others only knew where I'm coming from, they'd understand. Certainly God understands. He's a God of grace. And God will forgive. He forgives and forgets all my wrong. And, oh, I'm only human. No one's perfect compared to I'm doing pretty good. And I prayed about this, and this is really what God has been asking me to do. And the scripture has a cultural context. You can't read it that literally today. I read this past week, quote, excuses can be lies packed into the skin of reason. The rebellious mentality will never run out of ways to excuse wrong. You see, you have to live with yourself, so you have to rewrite the rule book to get rid of the guilt. We accommodate our lives with a new theology so that we think through what God really meant. And we restate it so we not only can live with ourselves, but others won't frown when they look in our direction. Webster says, rationalization is to provide plausible but untrue reasons for conduct. To attribute one's actions to rational motives without analysis of true motives. Well, that's good. That's what he does. Now, after saying, I have carried out the command of the Lord, I appreciate Samuel's very rational response. It's rather empirical. He says, oh, what meaneth the bleating of the sheep in my ears? I love that answer. I mean, back behind Saul's words is this, I've killed them all. What in the world am I hearing in the background if you have killed them all? He knew better than that. Samuel said, look around. How come the dead are living and making noises out of their throats? When facing wrong, you stay with the simple, hard facts. You're not intimidated by the rationalization. Samuel hadn't misread. It had been a clear pitch right over the plate. And Saul said, you ready for this one? Characteristic number three, defensiveness when confronted with the truth. Saul said, they have brought them from the Amalekites, for the people spared the best of the sheep and oxen to a sacrifice to the Lord your God. That's why we have those sheep here. Well, we picked them out very carefully, Samuel. You can't believe how tough a job that was. We looked closely, we examined them, and we got the very finest we could find of all of those sheep, because that would make the most marvelous aroma that would sweep the gates of heaven. What a day it'll be when we make this sacrifice to God. Defensiveness. I confess to you that something in Saul's life had cultivated that whole kind of mentality. I personally wish I knew more of his background. He didn't learn to rebel there between Havilah and Shur. He learned it years ago. Well, enough of the defensiveness. I love the way it reads in verse 16. Samuel said to Saul, wait. Now, that is a very nice biblical term. The Hebrew is an interesting root. It's the term that means to go back, and I guess we would say back off or shut up. No more excuses. Knock it off, Saul. It's time for you to listen. And he spoke directly into the face of this rebel, and he said, let me tell you what the Lord said to me last night. And you've read it so many times. Go and utterly destroy the sinners, and you haven't done it. Take no one captive, and you've done that. And after that confrontation, there is yet one more characteristic: resistance to accountability when wrong has been committed. Saul said to Samuel, I did obey the voice of the Lord. Look at that, resistance to accountability when wrong has been committed. You got it all wrong, Samuel. I wanted to do what's right, but those people, they kept coming across with this sacrifice idea. And why, I've just brought Agag back, and we've utterly destroyed all the others. I mean, what more could you ask? What more could I ask? All of them. And the people took some of the spoil and the sheep and the oxen and the choicest things to devote it to destruction, to sacrifice to God. How much better to sacrifice than to destroy them? Meaning, I'm not really accountable, Samuel. I'm the king around here. He's passing the buck. He's backpedaling. He's running away from responsibility. And I want you to get this straight, ladies and gentlemen. Verse 22, verse 23, God wrote this. Some of the strongest words in the entire Old Testament. As the Lord has much delight in burnt offerings and sacrifices as in obeying the voice of the Lord. To obey is better than sacrifice. To heed than the fat of rams. Hang on to your seat. For rebellion is as the sin of divination. The Living Bible reads, rebellion is as bad as the sin of witchcraft.
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6: When history's over, that second house you saved all that money for and finally bought, it ain't gonna be there. 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
5: 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Greer. As always, I'm your host, Molly Vidovich. Now, if you're like most people, once you make it to Revelation 6, you decide your devotional time would probably be better spent elsewhere. After all, what are those seven seals about anyway? And the Great Tribulation? Forget about it. But as we'll see in today's message from Pastor JD, Revelation 6 and 7 are essential to understanding the very culmination of biblical history, when people from all tribes, nations, and tongues will worship God together. It's a beautiful vision, and it's one that gives us confidence that the sacrifices we make for Jesus today are well worth it. Let's jump into today's message, Pastor JD, titled Impossible, Difficult, Done.
6: How many Mission Impossible fans do we have out there? Raise your hand. Mission Impossible fans. I have always loved Tom Cruise in those movies. He is no Nicolas Cage, but he at least gets an honorable mention from me. Each one of the 422 Mission Impossible movies basically starts the same. Ethan Hunt, played by Tom Cruise, of course, opens a suspicious-looking package that contains an invitation to save humanity from some sinister villain hell-bent on a global catastrophe. It is never an easy mission, of course. Otherwise, the movie series would have been called Entirely Possible and Only Mildly Interesting Missions. No, these are impossible missions, and they require Tom Cruise to, what, drive 100 miles an hour down a crowded European street, to jump between roofs of downtown skyscrapers, and, of course, most important of all, for Tom Cruise to run full speed for several sustained, painful minutes through back alleys and crowded marketplaces with one too many of his buttons undone on his shirt. You know, really relatable stuff. In the pages of our Bibles, you and I are given an even more impossible mission than anything ever given to Ethan Hunt. Should you choose to accept it, it is called the Great Commission. Matthew 28, 19 and 20 is where we find it. You stay there in Revelation 7. But go therefore, Jesus said, make disciples of all nations, baptizing them in the name of the Father and of the Son and of the Holy Spirit, teaching them to observe all that I have commanded you. Matthew tells us that when Jesus had said these words, he ascended back up into heaven, which I guess is his version of making the invitation just, you know, disintegrate in our hands. Now, it is important for us to note that this was not a new command that Jesus just pulled out of nowhere. No, this was the fulfillment of one of the oldest promises in the Bible, a promise that God had given to an old sterile man and his old barren wife, Abraham and Sarah. In Genesis 12, he had appeared to these two octogenarians to tell them that he had chosen them to rescue the human race from the curse of sin and all the woes of Genesis chapters 3 through 11. He was going to do that by bringing forth from them a new nation, and then from that nation, he would provide a forgiveness of sins that would bless the whole world, all the nations of the earth. At the time, it seemed an impossible and unrealistic mission, but here in Revelation 7, we see it fulfilled. Impossible mission accomplished. This great scene in Revelation 7, however, comes only at the end of two chapters about something called the Great Tribulation. You can look at it there in verse 13. We saw it referred to. Look again at that verse, if you would. Then one of the elders addressed me, John, saying, who are these, John, clothed in white robes that are around this throne worshiping Jesus? And where did they come from? John, I said to them, sir, you know, not me. And he, one of those elders, said to me, John, these are the ones coming out of the great tribulation. They have washed their robes and made them white in the blood of the Lamb. That great tribulation is what chapter 6 and 7 are about. In fact, the great tribulation is going to be the subject of the next 14 chapters of the book of Revelation. The great tribulation is the main focus, historically speaking, of the book of Revelation. This morning, I am going to introduce the tribulation to you. I'm going to do my best to answer a couple of theological questions for you, and then I'm going to show you how it leads into this glorious vision of chapter 7. Let's go back to the start of chapter 6, verse 1. If you got your Bible, flip back one chapter. Let's start there. Now, John says, I watched when the Lamb opened one of the seven seals. If you remember last week, we had encountered the problem of the scroll, which we said is like the title deed to the earth. The title deed of the earth, which no one except the Lamb was worthy to open because it had been sealed with seven seals. These seals we saw represented God's judgment against sin. I introduced the seven seals to you last week, but let's just go through them again, okay? The first seal is oppression or domination, symbolized by a rider on a white horse with a crown on his head and a bow in his hands. This rider is the one we call the Antichrist, and the crown he wears represents world domination. Later, we will learn that the first part of his reign is relatively peaceful. He unites the world under one world government, and he brings a lot of prosperity. But then, about halfway through his reign, he turns violent and oppressive, which leads to the second seal, war. That's symbolized by a bright red horse, the rider of which has a great sword in his hand. The Antichrist, after initially promising great peace, brings great war onto the earth. The third seal, famine, is symbolized by a rider on a black horse with a scale in his hand. The famine obviously caused by all the wars, and the scale indicating the rationing of food like you would have to do in a famine. The fourth seal is death, symbolized by a rider on a pale green horse with Hades, or read that as the destruction of hell, following close behind him. Verse 8 tells us that during this judgment, a quarter of the world's population will die. The fifth seal is the cry of the martyrs, cries of how long, O Lord? Believers are going to suffer greatly during this time, both under the persecution of the Antichrist, because, I mean, if he's Antichrist, he'll also obviously be anti-Christian. And believers also suffer the calamities that the earth is going through. These judgments are not directed at believers, of course, but you and I live in a world going through these judgments, and so we suffer under them like everyone else does. The sixth seal is cosmic disturbances, John tells us, which points to massive environmental problems and not the kinds caused by throwing plastic straws into intercoastal waterways. Verse 12 says there are great earthquakes and the sun became black as sackcloth. This might refer to volcanic activity and how it could darken the sky. It says the moon becomes like blood and the stars of the sky fall to the earth, which points to not just earthquakes, but meteor showers and other terrible things. The seventh seal is the great silence in heaven, which we will get to in chapter 8. Now, I realize all of that sounds really intense, really dark, really bad. But in chapter 7, John pivots and directs our attention away from what's going on earth and back up toward heaven to what God is doing in the midst of all this. And John shows us that in the midst of all this judgment, God is still moving in redemptive ways. You see, where sin and judgment abound, grace much more abounds. Chapter 7, you see, is all about the 144,000 witnesses whom God raises up during this time. Witnesses who will, we will later learn, lead in the greatest revival in world history during the midst of this tribulation. In fact, if you got your Bible open, look at chapter 7, verse 3. It tells us they have a seal on their heads that ensures their protection. This seal does not protect them from all suffering. It just means that they will be supernaturally preserved in their mission as they evangelize the whole world. The Antichrist will not be able to stop them. In verses 4 through 8, John does the rather odd thing of telling us that it is 12,000 from each tribe and then listing out all the tribes. Then I heard he said the number of those who were sealed, 144,000 from all the tribes of Israel. From the tribe of Judah, there were 12,000 sealed. From the tribe of Reuben, there were 12,000 sealed. And he goes out to list out the names of the other 10 tribes and point out the 12,000 from them. Now, for those of you who are bad at math, 12 times 12,000 is 144,000, which is where we get that number. And as we've learned, the numbers in Revelation are full of symbolism. 12, as we've already seen, is the number that represents the people of God, as in the 24 elders consisted of the 12 tribes of Israel and the 12 apostles, symbolizing God's people in both the Old and New Testaments. The number 1,000 symbolizes fullness and totality in Revelation. So the fact that we have 12 times 12 times 1,000 indicates that this is a full and total evangelizing body. It is very important to note that these are not the only people saved during the tribulation. I point that out because Jehovah's Witnesses will try to tell you just that these 144,000 are the only ones who go to heaven. But Revelation 7 very clearly indicates that this is an evangelizing body who is going to lead in a global revival, bringing lots and lots of other people from every tribe and tongue to heaven with them. That's why that opens chapter 7 and the vision we saw at the beginning, the vision of all these people around the throne, that's what ends the chapter. It's the 144,000 that helped bring this vision to pass. And that brings me to the first major theological question I want us to tackle this morning. Who are these 144,000? Are they actual Jews? Or is this just a metaphor for the church? You see, some believe that the 144,000 is symbolic. It's a symbolic number pointing to the church itself. It calls them Jews, yes, but the church, they believe, the church is the new Israel and thus replaces Israel in all of God's plans going forward. Pretty much, they say, anytime you see Israel mentioned in the New Testament after Jesus' resurrection, you should just read it as the church because the church has replaced Israel. Now, is that true? Are these 144,000, are they actual Jews? Or is this just a metaphor for the church? Then we'll follow that up with a related question. Is that Great Tribulation, is it a literal period of time, 7 years, that is coming in the future? Or is that just a metaphor for the age that we live in now?
5: 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Now let's get back to the final moments of today's message. 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
6: Now, I just want to say, wow, great and very astute questions. I can tell you really wore your theological big boy pants today, okay? Are you ready? I think the 144,000 point to a special place for believing ethnic Jews in God's future. Like I said, some say that we, the church, have completely replaced Israel and all of God's plans for the future, that God has no more plans for ethnic Jews. That's all been collapsed into the church. But here is why I don't think that's true. First, the fact that John lists out all the different tribes gives a distinctively Jewish character to this group, right? You don't get more ethnic Jew than listing out the tribes. Second, other Bible writers very clearly point to a future for ethnic Israel. Romans 11:11, the Apostle Paul in this chapter is talking about how the nation of Israel mostly rejected Jesus, right? I mean, Jews for the most part did not and have not embraced Jesus as their Messiah. Verse 11, so I ask, Paul says, I ask, did they, the Jews, stumble in order that they might fall? In other words, did their stumble over Jesus mean that they have permanently fallen out of God's plan? Paul's answer, by no means. Rather, he says, through their trespass, their disbelief in Jesus, salvation came to the Gentiles so as to make Israel jealous. Now, if their trespass meant riches for the world, and if their failure meant riches for the Gentiles, how much more will their full inclusion mean? Israel's rejection of the Messiah, their stumble, Paul says, actually opened the door for us, the Gentiles, you and me, to be saved, because most of us in here are Gentiles or we're non-Jews. You see, because Jews in the first century mostly rejected Jesus, the apostles began to focus most of their preaching on the Gentiles. That means, Paul says, we Gentiles got a greater chance to be saved because Jews wouldn't listen. Their stumble opened a door for us. But, Paul hastens to add, that's not the end of the story for them. There is still a future full inclusion coming for them. And Paul reasons, and this is what's important, listen, if the Jewish people's rejection of Jesus led to all this Gentile salvation, I mean, imagine what's going to happen when they embrace him. God promised that

to Israel. So you can very clearly see here, right? That after the resurrection, all of the disciples still believe God has a plan in the future for the nation of Israel. After listening to Jesus, the greatest teacher ever, teach about the kingdom for 3 years, including hearing him teach on it for 40 days after the resurrection, they all still believe there is a role for ethnic Jews in God's future plan. So when somebody tells me that the church has replaced Israel and there's no more future for ethnic Jews in God's plan, I want to say respectfully, but really? After hearing Jesus teach about the kingdom for 3 years, the disciples, you're telling me, are still confused as to the basic nature of the kingdom Jesus is sending them out to proclaim? Even more interesting to me, though, than their question is Jesus' response to it. Jesus doesn't say, when will I restore the kingdom to Israel? Fellas, don't you get it? The church is the new Israel. There's no more ethnic Israel. You've replaced Israel. But that's not what he said, is it? No, instead he said, Acts 1:7, it's not for you to know the times or seasons that the Father is fixed by his own authority. No, you will receive power to go out and be my witnesses. In other words, Jesus doesn't deny that there will be a future for Israel. Instead, he says, it's just not for you and me to know when that time is, implying that God does indeed have a time for them. So again, I see a literal future for Israel, and I think this is what chapter 7 refers to. Now, I want to be very clear here. This is a very important caveat. You listening? I know that we are watching a number of things play out globally right now. And what I am saying is not about an interpretation of current events or a commentary on international affairs. Believing what I just said does not mean that you are signing on to everything the nation of Israel does today as an act of God, or saying they get some kind of privileged position in world politics, okay? Those involve different questions. I generally am a supporter of Israel, but saying the nation of Israel is part of God's future plans does not automatically mean becoming a part of the Zionist political movement, okay? And that leads me to our second question. You still with me? Is this great tribulation referred to in 7:14? Is it a literal period of time, 7 years, coming in the future, or is it just a metaphor for the age that we're living in right now? There are some who say it's just a metaphor. It's just a symbolic representation of the age we live in now, an age that is filled with suffering and disease and natural disaster and anti-Christian world leaders, things like the stuff we see listed out in the seven seals. But I will just say, I believe the tribulation is an actual 7-year period coming in the future. I want you to notice that with both of these questions and the answer I've given you, I've used the words I believe and I think, words I typically don't use in the main points of the messages I preach here. And that is because I recognize that this is a place where faithful Christians can, in good conscience, disagree. At our church, we don't think uniformity in our perspectives on the details of the end times is part of central Christian belief. And it's okay if you don't see eye to eye with me on all the finer details here, okay? When we all get to heaven, Kirk Cameron and I will be very gracious to you, I promise, okay? I promise I won't say, I told you so, okay? But I didn't want to just not teach on any of this. So I'm trying to show you the essentials, what we can be united on, and then I'm showing you how I interpret the details, and then I'll leave it to you to come to some of your own final conclusions on the details, okay? So like I said, I believe that the tribulation is an actual 7-year period coming in the future. And I believe that because I think it makes the most sense of all the biblical data. All the stuff in Revelation, all of it, is written as if we're talking about actual events involving actual people that are actually going to take place in the future. We are experiencing right now the beginning tremors of those things, like the early shocks of an earthquake that's coming, but there's a future intensification of them that is coming. In fact, I showed you this the first week. Remember this verse? In one of John's other books, the Apostle John, same one that wrote Revelation, says to this church, this is the spirit of Antichrist, which you have heard is coming into the world and is already here. You see that? John believes that an Antichrist is coming into the world. That's future. But his spirit, the demonic spirit behind him, is already present. The fact that these powers are at work in the world now, which they are, doesn't mean there is not a future intensification of them also. In fact, this is important.
I think the best

0: way to see the tribulation is as an intensification of what we're already going through. A future time where all the things we are experiencing right now in the world are going to come to a sharp crescendo and a head. The other reason I believe that the tribulation is an actual 7-year period coming in the future is I believe it's what is most consistent with how the prophet Daniel talked about this time period. Do you remember how I told you in our first week that in the 400 verses of the book of Revelation, there were more than 500 Old Testament references, more than one per verse? And do you remember which book I told you, which Old Testament book was the most referenced book in Revelation? Daniel, that's right. All theologians, okay? I'm not on controversial ground here, but all theologians, amillennialists, premillennialists, postmillennialists, all of them, agree that this tribulation is a fulfillment of Daniel's 70th week.
1: 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Today's teaching is just one part of a much bigger journey through Revelation. And here at Summit Life, we've put together a Bible study that lets you continue that journey on your own after the program is over. So, Pastor JD, why do you think a study on Revelation feels especially important right now?
2: Well, I don't think it's any secret that people feel anxious, disoriented, sure, uncertain about the future.
1: Yeah, yeah.
2: The book of Revelation reminds us that God is not absent and he is never surprised. This book pulls back the curtain and it shows us that Jesus is still reigning even in the midst of what a lot of times feels like chaos.
1: Yes.
2: You know, throughout history, Christians have returned to Revelation. 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Revelation gives us hope, endurance, perspective. 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I think you'll find this resource very helpful and very encouraging.
1: 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I'm Molly Vidovich. 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Greer Ministries.
3: If you want to know more about God, the one who loves you, that created this universe, you simply have to look at the life of Jesus. My name is Wyatt. You're listening to Faith Radio. This is something that dawned on me the other day as I was reading through Hebrews chapter 1, verse 3. It says this about Jesus. He is the radiance of the glory of God and the exact imprint of his nature. And he upholds the universe by the word of his power. It's pretty remarkable when you think about that. If you want to know more about God, his nature, look at Jesus, his mercy, his grace, how he taught, how he lived his life. Jesus is, in fact, one of three aspects of the Trinity, right? He is God. Jesus existed before everything around us existed, and he still exists today, too. Just dawned on me. I thought it was interesting. Hopefully that encourages you and gives you a new perspective on God and how much he loves you and cares about you. Again, that's Hebrews 1:3. If you're interested in learning more about that, go read the Gospels as well and know that God cares about you. And we know that to be true because of the life of Jesus.
4: God's perfect love? There is truly nothing like it in this world. His love, that is too grand to even wrap your mind around fully, is not of this world. He showed his immense love for you in his plan of sending his one and only son to the cross. That kind of love is unmatched. And you can receive that love for yourself today. 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
9: 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Hi, I'm Chuck Swindoll. 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They all said, we ought not. 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Caleb said, there's no such word with God. 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I love his attitude. We need more like Caleb. Are you one of them?
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15: 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Rick Warren will share practical, biblical wisdom for building healthier, stronger, Christ-centered relationships. So, whether you're single, dating, engaged, or married, this series will help you grow in love, communication, and lasting commitment. And today we're going to hear part one of a message called How to Keep Your Marriage Growing.
16: A woman wrote to Dear Abby these words. Do all marriages eventually go stale? Ours has. My husband and I don't seem to have much to talk about anymore. We used to talk about our kids, but now they're grown and gone. Now I have no major complaints about my husband, but the old excitement just isn't there anymore. We watch a lot of television, and we read a lot, and we have fun with some friends. But when we're alone together, it's pretty dull. We even sleep in separate bedrooms now. Is there some way to recapture the old magic? Reader's Digest reports that the number one question people ask marriage counselors is, why don't we love each other the way we used to? Why don't we love each other the way we used to? Well, the truth is, every marriage is always either growing together or growing apart. Because it's a relationship, it never stands still. And I'll tell you right now, if you're not growing closer to your husband or to your wife right now, you're growing apart, little by little. Because relationships, marriages between people, never stand still. Now today, in our series, we're going to look at how do you keep your marriage growing. The Bible has a couple things to say about that. They're very important. On your outline, Proverbs 24:3 says, homes are built on the foundation of wisdom and understanding. And Paul prays in Philippians 1:9, he says, I pray that your love will keep on growing because of your knowledge and insight. Now, I want you to circle in those verses the words wisdom, understanding, knowledge, and insight, because that's what it takes to keep your marriage growing. It takes wisdom and understanding. It takes knowledge and insight. Marriages do not automatically grow. It's not like, I got you, babe, and now for the rest of our lives, it's going to just keep on growing. No, it takes skill. It takes effort. It takes knowledge. It takes wisdom. Good marriages don't just happen. Marriages are what you make them. And if you put the effort into them and you learn the right skills and you learn the knowledge and wisdom it takes to build a great relationship, you can have a fantastic relationship no matter what it's been up to this date. So today we're going to look at what the Bible says about how to keep a marriage growing. And very honestly, it says five things. There are five insights that you need to know, things you need to keep on doing if you want your marriage to keep on growing. Let's get right into it. Number one, the first thing the Bible tells us to do is to keep on paying attention. Keep on paying attention. Now, attention means love. It's the most loving thing you do when you give somebody your attention. When you're paying attention to somebody, you're saying to them, I value you. When you pay attention to somebody, you're saying, you matter to me. You're worth listening to. When you give someone your attention, you're actually giving them your life, because your time is your life, and you're never going to get that time back. So the most valuable thing you can give somebody is your attention. When you give them that, you are actually giving them a part, a slice of your life. Now, the truth is, that's how you fell in love. You fell in love because you began to pay attention to somebody, and somebody began to pay attention to you. If that hadn't happened, you would have never fallen in love. In fact, we even use phrases like, she caught my eye. What's that mean? She got my attention. And when you pay attention to somebody and somebody pays attention to you, that's the foundation of a relationship. So before we can talk about anything else, we've got to talk about this. Now, for those of you who are single adults, you might want to go read 1 Corinthians 7 today, that chapter, because that chapter is all about where Paul discusses the value and the benefit of staying single over marriage. And in that, he's very honest and frank, and he says, you know, marriage takes a lot of attention. And if you get married, part of your life is going to have to be given attention to your husband or to your wife. You're going to have less attention for God, less attention for other things that are important to you. So he says, just go into this with your eyes wide open, that if you do get married, it's going to require a lot of your attention. Notice in 1 Corinthians 7, he says this. Marriage involves you in all the domestic life and wanting to please your spouse, leading to so many more demands on your attention. Marriage takes a lot of attention. Now, do you remember how much attention you used to give to your husband or to your wife before you got married? I mean, you bought flowers, you wrote notes, you made phone calls, you talked for hours, you spent a lot of time together, and in many, many ways during dating and engagement, you said, you have my undivided attention. In fact, you thought about him all the time when you weren't with him. Now, what happened? What happened? You don't think about your husband all the time now or your wife all the time. Your attention shifted. You got complacent. You began to take things for granted. And all of a sudden, over time, we tend to pay less attention to our spouse rather than more attention. Because we start paying attention to things like bills and babies and budgets and career and work and hobby and sports and all kinds of other things. And all of a sudden, your husband is no longer the focal attention of your life. Your wife is no longer the focal attention of your life. You are giving your attention to a lot of different things. And when that happens, the marriage begins to deteriorate. I don't know if you've noticed that attention tends to wear off, and so does attraction. You know, when you decide to buy a new car and you see it on the road all the time, you go, wow, that's a good looking car. I'd sure like to get that car. And you pay attention to that car over and over and over. And when you first get a new car, you buy it, man, you take care of it. I mean, you're waxing it and polishing it and, you know, you keep it in the garage and you won't let the kids ride in it unless they've taken a bath. And I mean, it's just, you know, we're going to keep this thing in really tip-top shape. Now, fast forward about a year. You have French fries molding between the seats. Little Taco Bell packets that have been smashed in the back seat. Coffee that's spilled, milkshakes, wrappers from a Whopper tucked back under the seat. And the dust covering your dashboard is getting about an inch thick. What happened? You're not paying attention to it anymore. It lost its attraction. It happens with everything in life. You go out and you see a dress in a store, and you go, wow, that's a good looking dress. I'd like to have that. And the first time you wear it, you think, I'm looking good. You know, this really looks good on me. But about the 50th time you wear it, you don't think it's attractive anymore. Why? We tend to lose attraction. Now, I wonder how many things that you thought you just had to have, I've got to get that, are now sitting rusting in your garage. You know, just taking up space. Stuff that you thought was very, very important, but it lost its attraction. You see, you have to intentionally keep paying attention. Now, I need to talk to you women for just a minute about guys. I'm going to set you straight this morning. Ladies, men are goal-oriented. And unless you understand that, you're never going to understand the male psyche. They're hunters. They set a goal and say, I'm going to go after that goal, and we're not going to stop until we reach that goal. A good example would be a vacation car trip. Have you ever taken a family vacation car trip with your dad? Okay, we're going to drive and drive and drive and drive and drive because we're going to get to the destination. It's none of this enjoy the journey. No, no, no. It's, we're not having fun till we get there. And once we get there, we are going to have fun, believe me, because that's the goal of this vacation. Now, men will set a goal and then they just aim for it. It's like my dad, when we were growing up, we'd go on car vacations across America. He goes, all right, family, here's what we're going to do. Tomorrow morning, we're going to start our vacation at 4:30 a.m. And we're going to get up and we're going to get in that car. And two things will be true when we get in that car. The gas tank will be full, and your bladder will be empty. And we are going to drive and drive and drive and drive and drive and drive until two things are true. The gas tank is empty, and your bladder is full. Now, God help the child whose bladder is full before the gas tank is empty. Because we are destination-oriented. Now, women, that's the way guys think. So you take that logic and you apply it over to marriage. This is what happens. One day, a guy wakes up and he goes, I got to get me a wife. Okay, I got to get a wife. This is one of the, you know, you need this in life, okay? Standard operating procedure, and now he is a man on a mission. He has a very clear-cut goal. Get a wife. It's on the to-do list. You know, check it off. And so he goes out. And during this stage of his life, a man becomes very, very creative. And he woos. And he wins. And he's looking for the woman of his dreams. And he finds her. And he will do everything. In fact, he'll do stuff that he would never otherwise do, like read poetry and stuff like that. He'll just do it because he's a man on a mission. Now, I'm not trying to be crass or anything, but once the wedding happens, something clicks in this guy's mind, and he's thinking, mission accomplished. Got that one done. What's the next goal? Now, he's not being selfish. He's just being a man. And here's what men think. You need to understand this, ladies. The moment you get married, his goal shifts. His goal shifts to now, goal number two, I've got to provide for this woman. I love her. I've taken on extra responsibility. I've got to go make some money because I have committed myself to caring for this woman. And so subtly, the focus shifts from attention to the woman to attention to providing for the woman. Do you see the difference? It's still love. It's just the focus has changed from the woman to now I've got to provide for this woman that I love. Now, he's doing this in a loving way, but what happens is the woman goes, what happened? I thought we were going to spend long walks in the park. You know, I thought we were going to still, you know, read poetry. And all of a sudden she thinks, what happened here? You know, I'm kind of left behind. I've been sidelined. I've been displaced by a career. I'm on the edge. I've been dumped. I'm devastated. And she feels a little bit into the marriage, it's been a bait and switch. But really, he's got the same goal. I just want to provide for this woman that I love. Now, you need to write this down in your outline. I show I care by staying aware. I show I care by staying aware. And if your marriage is going to keep on growing, you got to figure out a way to keep on paying attention to each other. If you don't do that, your marriage is going to start to crumble. You've got to keep on paying attention. Now, one of the biggest problems in marriage is that we don't listen to each other. We stop listening to each other. We assume we know what the other person said. We think we've heard them say it over and over and over. We're very presumptuous. We know in advance. So we start jumping over their words and thinking that we know what they're going to say. Look at what the Bible says about this. Let's read Proverbs 18:13 with great enthusiasm. Answering before listening is both stupid and rude. That's one to put up on the refrigerator. There you go. Answering before listening is both stupid and rude. Now, why should I pay attention to my spouse? Well, there are two really good reasons. Number one, you love that person. And love means paying attention. When you give attention, you're showing love. More important, number two, sometimes God is speaking through your spouse. Oh, yeah. In fact, God's favorite way to speak to you next to the Bible is through your spouse. Hello? Now, they don't realize it. They think it's their brilliant idea, but it's really God. I can't tell you how many times God has spoken to me through my wife, Kay. And she has said things that just went inside my soul that I knew she didn't know what was going on in me, and yet God did. And what God was saying to me was through her. Look at this verse. The Bible says in Job 33:14, God speaks in different ways, and we don't always recognize his voice. A lot of times we don't recognize it because we're not listening. We're not paying attention to our spouse. Your husband or wife does not even have to be a Christian for God to speak through them. God speaks through all kinds of people. Now, when God gives you an idea, we call it inspiration. When the devil gives you an idea, we call it temptation. But it's coming out through your husband's voice or your wife's voice, and you need to pay attention because God may be wanting to say something to you at that very moment that you need to hear, and he's your wife or your husband is the closest megaphone he can find. Why don't we pay better attention to our husbands or our wives? Well, one reason is pride. You know, we think we know it all. Another is presumption. We think we know what they're going to say. And a third reason is a lot of times we're just in a hurry to get out what we want to say, so we're not even listening to what the other person says. So God gives us an antidote. James 1:19. Notice it says, well, let's read it aloud. Be quick to listen, slow to speak, and slow to become angry. Now, if you do the first two parts of that sentence, the third one's automatic. If you are quick to listen, and if you are slow to speak, you will be automatically slow to get angry, and it will keep your marriage going and growing. You must keep on paying attention. Tom's going to talk about the next one.
17: There's a second thing that you can do to keep your marriage growing, and that is keep on making adjustments. Keep on making adjustments, because over the years, you're going to face lots of opportunities to make adjustments. Things are going to change. Your kids are going to grow up if you have kids. You're going to find yourself moving from time to time, job changes, even illnesses. And because circumstances keep changing, you have to keep adjusting. And as we adjust, let's just admit it, we're adjusting as two imperfect people. We're not adjusting in this situation where everybody's perfect. I also noticed a letter from Dear Abby this last week. Somebody wrote in and said, "Dear Abby, I'm 40 years old and I'd like to meet a mature man my age with no bad habits." Signed, Rose. Abby wrote back, "Dear Rose, so would I." Because the truth is, we all need to learn to grow to adjust to each other. That's just the truth of the matter. It takes unselfishness to adjust. In fact, learning to be unselfish, it's one of the greatest lessons of life. It's one of the greatest lessons. In fact, maybe the number one lesson that God wants to teach you through your marriage. Would you read this verse with me? "Our love should not be just words and talk. It must be true love, which shows itself in action, in the way that you act." So what does this involve? What does adjusting to your husband or your wife involve? Well, it involves a couple things. First of all, it means thinking about what he or she needs the most. It involves what the Bible talks about in Philippians 2:4 when it says, "Look out for one another's interests and not just your own." I don't know why it is that the longer we're married, the less we think about each other's needs. It's sort of a crazy thing. You might have heard about the newlyweds who they drove up to a hotel and the wife says to the husband, "Oh, honey, I don't want anybody to know we're married. Let's not act like we're newlyweds." And the husband says to the wife, "Okay, you carry the bags." Why is it that we think more and more about our needs and less about the needs of the person that we love? The Bible says we're supposed to be concerned about everyone's needs. And that's especially true in our homes. Adjusting also means what the Bible calls submitting to each other. Giving up my rights, giving up the thing that I really want in order to meet another person's need. Listen to what the Bible says in Ephesians 5:21. Honor Christ by submitting to each other. Now, I know how some guys think about this because I talked to you. I mean, some guys think, well, wait a minute, this thing. I mean, isn't the husband supposed to be the spiritual leader of the home? And yes, you're right about that. The Bible says husbands are supposed to be the spiritual leader of the home. And so you think, hey, isn't the wife supposed to like follow her husband? And yes, that's also true. But that doesn't mean that she does all the adjusting. If you're the leader, what does that mean? It means you're out in front, right? It means you're doing it first. So to lead in adjusting means you make the first decision. Ephesians 5 says, husbands, be willing to sacrifice like Jesus sacrificed his life for the church. Be willing to adjust to meet the other person's need. That's what it's really all about. You see, the test of real love isn't what you say about how you love each other. It's how you act. You want greater harmony in your home? There's just one decision you have to make. Just one decision. Treat your mate as Jesus would. What does that mean? That means that you begin to become more patient with annoyances. That means you begin to become more forgiving. You forgive mistakes. You give up some of your fantasies, some of your unrealistic expectations of what marriage would be, and you enjoy what it really is. You do what the Bible talks about in Romans 15, verse 5, where the Bible says, "May God help you to live in complete harmony with each other, each with the attitude of Christ Jesus towards the other." When you think that way, that helps you to begin to make the adjustments that keep your marriage growing.
16: The third way to keep your marriage growing is to keep on showing affection. You got to pay attention. You got to make adjustments. You got to keep on showing affection. The Bible tells us in Romans 12, "Love each other with genuine affection and take delight in honoring each other." Now, I'm sure you'd all agree that it's easier to fall in love than it is to stay in love. How do you rekindle a lost love? When the feelings aren't there, when the spark has gone out, when the thrill is gone in your marriage, how do you rekindle the affection that you felt for each other at the beginning of your marriage? Well, you do what Jesus told a church to do. In the book of Revelation, Jesus told some Christians at the church of Laodicea, he said, "You guys have lost your first love for me. And here's how you get your first love for me back." And he tells them four things to do. Now, it just so happens that the advice that Jesus gave to the church for coming back to him are the same four things you need to do if you've lost the romantic, feelings of affection for your husband or for your spouse, your wife. Look at what the Bible says. Revelation 2. Jesus said, "The love you had at first is gone. Remember how far you have fallen. Return to me. Change the way you think and act, and do what you did at first."
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18: There are nearly 8 billion people on this planet, and God wants us to reach every one of them with the gospel. Jesus said, "Go and make disciples of all nations, baptizing them in the name of the Father and the Son and the Holy Spirit, and teaching them to obey everything I've commanded you. And surely I'm with you always to the very end of the age." That's called the Great Commission. It often seems like mission impossible, but if we'll work together to fulfill the Great Commission, God will turn it into the Great Completion. You know, the Bible says that in heaven, an enormous crowd of people from every race, every tribe, every nation, and every language will one day stand before Jesus Christ to worship him. That's in Revelation chapter 7, verse 9. And that's why I'm asking you, friends, to partner with Daily Hope by becoming a partner in hope. 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
3: There is so much goodness and truth that comes from Psalms 23, and I want to take a moment and read it for you here today. My name is Wyatt. Thank you for tuning in. If we go to Psalms 23, it says this: "The Lord is my shepherd, I shall not want. He makes me lie down in green pastures. He leads me beside still waters. He restores my soul. He leads me in paths of righteousness for his name's sake. Even though I walk through the valley of the shadow of death, I will fear no evil, for you are with me. Your rod and your staff, they comfort me. You prepare a table before me in the presence of my enemies, and you anoint my head with oil. My cup overflows. Surely goodness and mercy shall follow me all the days of my life, and I shall dwell in the house of the Lord forever." Whatever you're enduring today, remember, the Lord is with you.
19: I ask you today, are you getting out of life what you want? 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
20: If you haven't, you're not alone. 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
19: Pleasure and recreation have their place, but they do not have first place in the Christian's life. Money is necessary, but it is no satisfying substitute for God. Things minus God equal misery.
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19: I beg of you, don't spend your money, your time, and your moral resources for that which will never satisfy. 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
20: If you have questions about how to do that, we'd love to help.
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21: Jesus had much that He wanted to tell the Samaritan woman. He told her to bring her husband to Him. Of course, Jesus knew she had no husband. He also knew she had been married 5 times, and the man she was currently living with was not her husband. The woman figured out He must be a prophet, so she asked Him a question. Our fathers worshipped on this mountain, but You say that in Jerusalem is the place where people ought to worship. He told her, neither is where you worship the Father. You worship the Father you do not know. We worship what we know, for salvation is from the Jews. But the hour has come, and is now here, when the true worshipers will worship the Father in spirit and truth. For the Father is seeking such people to worship Him. God is spirit, and those who worship Him must worship in spirit and truth. Though this woman was a Samaritan and not a Jew, she knew about the promised Messiah called Christ. She knew that when He came, He would tell them all things. Jesus let her know that He was that promised Messiah. The woman hurried into town. She told everyone there about the man she met who knew all about her. She asked if he might be the Christ. The townspeople followed her to the well to find out for themselves. As a result, many Samaritans believed in Him and were saved because of the Samaritan woman's testimony. I'm Sharon Wilharm, host of All God's Women and author of The Amazing Crab Alley Revival, a Southern historical story about Victorian church ladies. 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
1: There is something that we all do, and we do it so often and so unconsciously that we think it's normal. 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
1: Someone asked me recently if I would just kind of step back and say, you've been a Christian a little over 3 decades now. Just in terms of simplified principles, if you were just going to sit down with someone over a cup of coffee and say, what are the biggest life lessons you've learned about doing relationships God's way, doing relationships in a way so that how you relate to one another around the Word of God and the Spirit of God would actually allow both of you to become more like Christ. And so I sat down and put my feet up and got a cup of coffee and prayed and said, Lord, you know what? What is it? And so, you know, a number of different ones. Like I started with, it all begins with God. That was my first principle. I realize is that everyone in the world wants to tell you how to do relationships. And I realize God has laid out in His Word, this is how you do relationships. And then I begin to think of other things. You know, you can't impart what you don't possess. You know, I can't give to another person in a relationship what I'm not getting from God. I've learned over the years that everyone behaves in a way that makes sense to them. That has transformed my life. It helps you step back so you don't get, you know, engaged in something where you respond emotionally. And then another principle for me is everyone is desperately insecure. You know, once you realize everyone's desperately insecure, we just show it in different ways. Well, principle number 6 for me is that comparison always leads to carnality. Comparison always leads to carnality. And what I've tried to do with these little principles, I just thought, God, help me be real simple. A principle, a passage, and then some practice. What's the principle? Comparison always leads to carnality. Who's the fastest? Who's the smartest? Who's the prettiest? Who's the sexiest? Who's the best looking? Whose kids are the brightest? Did you go to this school or that school? Who has the nicest clothes? What kind of car do you drive? Where do you live? What is your zip code? And you unconsciously begin to ask, where do I fit? And you gravitate like I gravitate in your humus to either feel superior or inferior. Or judging, you know what, I'll tell you what, look at all those rich people and what a waste of money to have that much jewelry and the poor could have been fed and you know what, I think an Audi would be okay, but a BMW, that's totally out. Or you know what, why didn't that guy get a bath? That's his whole problem. You know something? That hair stinks and there's lice in it and you know, that's the problem of this world. The 60s is over. Why didn't that guy get a life? And what I can tell you is, you don't know anything about either of them. You don't know anything about either of them, and neither do I, but it's habitual. And all I want to tell you is every time you compare yourself with other people, whether it's your insides or your outsides or your possessions or your position, it always leads to carnality. And by carnality, I mean sin. The passage I'd like to give you is 2 Corinthians verse 10, verse 12. And I'd like you to go ahead and open your Bible and look at that. And the Apostle Paul is in a situation where he's being compared. He's being compared with these so-called super apostles. And the Corinthian church is saying, you know something, you know, you act like a real big shot when we get these letters, but, you know, we are not really that impressed with you. And Paul really hates to do it, but defends his apostleship and talks about some amazing experiences and different things he's had. But in verse 12, he gets to the core of the issue about relationships. It says, "For we are not bold to class or compare ourselves with some of those who commend themselves. But when they measure themselves by themselves and compare themselves with themselves, they're without understanding." And is that graphic? we are not bold to compare ourselves with some of those. Paul says, I'm not comparing myself with other people. Why? When they measure themselves and compare themselves with themselves, they're without understanding. In your notes, if you want to, you might jot down 1 Corinthians 15:10, where the Apostle Paul does just the opposite. And I remember the first time I read this, and I mean, I never opened the Bible until I was 18, so I'm like probably 18 and a half now. I'm a Christian about 6 months. I'm reading through the New Testament for the first time. And when I first read this verse, I thought, this guy's like really arrogant. I can't believe he said this. I am what I am by the grace of God. And his grace did not prove vain toward me, but I labored more than all of them, speaking of the other apostles, yet not I, but the grace of God in me. And you know, when you really study that, he's not arrogant at all. He has an accurate assessment of himself. I am what I am by the grace of God. The brains I have, grace of God. The looks I have, the grace of God. Position I have, the grace of God. The money I have, the grace of God. The talent I have, the grace of God. The parent I have, the grace of God. I am what I am. God made me and God placed me in this family at this time with these gifts, with these strengths, with these liabilities, with these experiences, both wonderful and difficult, by his grace. And then it's interesting, what's he do? And his grace didn't prove vain toward me. I didn't compare myself with other people. I saw who God made me and where I am and what I've been through. And then I labored, I worked. I took what God gave me and who he made me. And this is a time where he does have a little comparison. He goes, more than all of them, yet not I. Even my labor, even my energy, even my passions, even my desires, not I, but the grace of God. And so all I'm saying is in relationships, and this is a habit that is so hard to break, is if you can begin to say to yourself, I'm going to break the habit of comparing myself with other people. I am telling you, it'll liberate you. The principle, comparison always leads to carnality. The passage, 2 Corinthians 10:12. The practice, let me give you three things that I think will really help you break the habit. Number one, habitually choose to view others the way God does. And jot down 1 Samuel 16:7. Habitually choose. It's a choice. You won't naturally do this. Habitually choose to view others the way God does. 1 Samuel 16:7. God's looking for a king. He says to the prophet, go over to Jesse's house. He's got a lot of boys. One of those boys is a king, and I'll show you. All the boys line up. The prophet looks at them all, and he goes, you know, hey, you know, we got a problem here. And, you know, one of them especially is strong and mature and good-looking and big. And, you know, the father's kind of going, it's him, right? Prophet says, no, I mean, do you have any other sons? And basically all we, you know, there's, you know, the little guy, you know, I mean, he's young. And so David comes. And do you remember what the prophet says? For God sees not as man sees. For man looks on the outward appearance, but the Lord weighs the heart. And I don't know about you, but God has been so gracious to reprove me so painfully that I am habitually in the practice of choosing to look at people the way God does. I'll never forget my greatest reproof. I was preaching in California, and there was a guy who came, sat on the front row, had long Rastafarian locks, had what appeared to be a dress on or a robe with a multicolored coat and a funky little hat. And he sat, you know, I always sat kind of on the front row, and I was like 6 or 8 rows away. And the aroma of his life on the streets was reaching me 6 or 8 rows away. And I later learned his name was Dan, and he became affectionately called Dan the Hippie Man. And so I get done preaching, and I notice he's really paying attention. I think that's good. You know, he's probably coming off drugs, and, you know, the meth or the heroin or the cocaine has got him wired up or something. And I get done, and when I get done, we had these steps, and I would go down these little steps, and he just came up to me like this. He goes, Pastor, it's so good to be here. I could just feel the presence of Jesus. And then he goes like this, and I mean, this guy gave me a bear hug. And you're not one of those polite Christian little hugs where, you know, we all know it's got to be quick and, you know, man to man, you know. And I mean, he's hugging me like I just gave out silver dollars and he got 9 of them, you know. And he gets, and then he looks at me like this. He goes, oh, I'm so glad God brought me here. And I'm thinking, and then I talk to him. Man, this guy's in the Bible every day. He had a radical conversion. I later learned that, you know, that he came for a few weeks and he said, well, I'm back onto God's calling. And he went on the road and he was purposefully a homeless person sharing Christ. And then he actually made his way about halfway across the United States and got involved in a cult. And I got this long letter about all these weird people. And, you know, I don't know much about the Bible. I was only a Christian about 6 months. So I write him a letter and he said, this is where you can contact me. And I gave him information about the cult. And I said, I love your heart. You need to get some training. He came back, walked all the way back and hitchhiked back to California, went to Bible school, later married another girl and their ministry. Boy, their wedding was wild. and I mean, he ended up, he was quite a flute player, ended up on our worship team. And I'm telling you, if I have ever met someone who was Jesus to people that other people won't give the time of day, it was Dan, the hippie man. We even were a part of getting him in Bible school, and he got training.
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1: And you know something? Isn't it easy to look on the outside? Oh, look at that hairdo. Look at her nails. You know, those nails, that'd be $65. I wonder if they're fake or not. Look at those shoes. You know, look at that bag. You know what? I wonder if that's one of those bags where the imprint really is, the Louis, whatever it is, or is it just a knockoff? You know, look at that, look at that, look at that, look at that, look at that. You know, people's luggage coming off of racks. We make observations, how they sit, how they talk, where their accent. He kind of talks like this. He sort of has a slur. He must be from this part of the country. He looks like that. He or she must not be very smart. Comparison always leads to carnality. Habitually choose to refuse to view others in any other way than God does. And you will be pleasantly surprised. Second practice is habitually choose to evaluate yourself the way God does. Or to look at yourself. If you'll open to Psalm 139, you know, some of us, as the Apostle Paul says, think too highly of ourselves. My experience is most of us think too lowly of ourselves. You need to habitually go into practice, go into training, that when you look in the mirror, rather than looking at yourself the way you do, begin to look at who you are the way God does. Here's how God looks at you. Psalm 139, verse 13. David is sharing his heart, inspired by the Holy Spirit. He says, "For you formed my inward parts, and you wove me together in my mother's womb. I will give thanks to you, for I am fearfully and wonderfully made. Wonderful are your works, and my soul knows it very well. My frame, literally my skeleton, my structure, was not hidden from you when I was made in secret and skillfully wrought in the depths of the earth. Your eyes have seen my unformed substance." Literally the idea, your eyes saw my embryo. "And in your book, they were written all the days ordained for me, when as yet there wasn't one of them." Here's a God who knows you. You have DNA like no one else. He created you exactly the way he wanted to create you, with the color of eyes, with the personality, dropped you in the family that he would know. It doesn't matter whether you had a good dad, a bad mom. If an absent God loved you so much that he knew he needed your mom and your biological dad's DNA to make the unique you. And when he looks at the unique you, you are fearfully and wonderfully made. You are valuable. You are unique. You are precious. You matter. Not if you were taller, not if you were smarter, not if you were more outgoing, not if you were better in this or better in that. You, I mean, what he's describing, they hadn't learned to talk yet. This is God's view of you before you did anything. Goes on to say, "How precious also are your thoughts, God, toward me. How vast is the sum of them. If I should count them, they would outnumber the sand. When I awake, I'm still with you." God views you as something that matters, that is precious. He thinks of you all the time. He loves you and cares for you just the way He made you. Now, do you have a stewardship with your body to make it the best that it can be and be healthy? Sure. Do you have a stewardship with your mind? Of course. Do you have a stewardship with your gifts and your talents? Yeah. But I'll tell you what, most of us have bought into a culture where we find someone a little bit better than us and we envy them because we compare ourselves with them. And then we find someone a little bit lower than us and we compare. And we are either self-righteous, if we do it spiritually, or we feel superior or arrogant. Because what really happened is we don't view ourselves rightly. You gotta look yourself in the mirror and say, God, thank you. You're all wise. You could have made me 6'2". You could have made me 5'7". You know, you could have given me blue eyes or brown eyes. You could have. And all the answers to God says, wait a second. I've not made any mistakes ever. Not even a small one. Comparison always leads to carnality. To break it, habitually choose to view others the way God does. Secondly, habitually choose to view yourself as God does. And third, habitually choose to measure your performance and success by answering the following questions. This is real quick, but I literally do this all the time. You know, I'm kind of nuts over this little 3x5 cards and all that stuff. I actually ask myself these questions about my performance.

0: and Andy Stanley and all these other, I'm not them. I don't want to compare myself to other people that are these amazing fathers from, you know, I'm not them. The question I need to ask is, did I give my best effort? Second, who am I seeking to impress? Who am I seeking to impress? Am I seeking to impress my wife, my kids, what people think of my kids? Am I seeking to impress other people? It's an audience of one. The only way you break the grip of comparison is to know success is I gave my best effort, number one. Number two, I did it unto you. I love the little song by Sarah Groves. It's called This Journey Is My Own. If you've never heard it, it's on her Conversation album. It's an awesome song. And she has this little song where she says, you know, this journey is my own. There's a day I'm going to stand before the Lord. And she says, this journey is my own. It's not what anyone else thinks. And then she has this great line. Why should I waste my life or lose my life trying to please people, basically, that I'll never be able to please instead of God? Third question is this. Am I fulfilling my God-ordained potential? And you can jot down Matthew chapter 25, 14 through about 30. Matthew 25. See, sometimes we get real excited and we think, wow, I did great, because you compare it to this person or this person or this person. And I will tell you what you'll do naturally because you want to be successful. We all find someone worse than us. If you're a 10-talent person and you score a 7, you don't get an A. But if you score a 7 and most of the world is a 4, the whole world can think you're a winner. You are doing great. You are awesome. What a mother, what a father, what a worker, what a friend. But if God, the issue is not how are you doing relative to any other person. The issue is how are you doing relative to who God made you? And are you extracting the potential? Because when I get before God, he's not going to ask me, well, you know, these other speakers and other pastors, man, they were better than you. He's only got one question. I deposited a certain amount of gift and talent in you, Chip. How much of it did you extract? How much of it, like the Apostle Paul, I am what I am by the grace of God, and you went for broke, and you disciplined yourself, and you were diligent, and you did it unto me, and I gave you this much, and you really used this much. You didn't coast on gift. You didn't compare yourself with other people. You became all I designed you to be. Because at the end of the day, that will be the measuring stick. Comparison always leads to carnality. The key verse, 2 Corinthians 10:12. The habits are three and they're simple. Habitually choose to view others the way God does. 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And measure success not by how you do with others, but compared to who God made you to be, and are you fulfilling your potential? That little principle has been transformational in relating to people and the kind of relationships that I think helps us be like Jesus.
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1: I am so excited about what we learned today. I mean, just pause with me, will you? Can you imagine what would happen in the world? I mean, in relationships everywhere, if all of us just would believe and receive these few lines of truth. The issue is not how I'm doing relative to other people. The issue is how I'm doing relative to who God made me. Am I extracting the potential that He's put in me? Am I fulfilling the purpose and the plan for me? Because here's the deal. I'm not like anybody else. You're not like anybody else. God has a special plan for you. When you compare, you either come away with thinking you're better or thinking you're worse, and both are wrong. The fact is, you're different. You're unique. Can you imagine what would happen if little by little, you could say in your heart, over and over, Lord, you love me. You made me. You gifted me. And you brought me to this place and this time for a very specific purpose. I want to be who you made me to be, and I want to fulfill the plan that you have for me. God, would you help me see that? Would you give me the courage to step out and do it? I mean, can you imagine the impact that would have, not just in your life, but in the lives of believers, if we could just pause? And you don't need to sing like that person. You don't need to preach like that person. You don't need to lead like that person. You don't need to have mercy and compassion and counsel like that person. You know what you need to do? You just need to be you and take the gifts that God's given you and the passions and even the hurts that you've experienced that make you you. And you need to not compare that person with anyone else, but just say, Lord, what's that look like to bring grace to my family? What's that look like to encourage my friends? How does me, just who you made me, what's that look like showing up at work? Here's what I want you to know. Comparison always leads to carnality. Break the habit.
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5: Hi, I'm Johnny Erickson Tata. You know, the Bible paints some pretty wonderful pictures of just how joyful we'll be when we're finally at home in heaven. Like in Malachi chapter 4, God says, quote, "But for you who fear my name, the Son of Righteousness will rise with healing in his wings, and you will go free, leaping with joy like calves led out to pasture." Can't you just picture that? I remember when we were raising little calves on the farm, and every spring when they were released from the pen into the pasture, those little guys would bounce around straight legs, so excited to be free. And just think, that'll be us one day. And if you happen to be disabled like me, Isaiah 35 paints an even bigger picture, where it says the lame will leap like deer. Hey, whether we'll leap for joy like a little calf or a happy deer, you can be sure of this, the joy will be never ending. Hallelujah.
6: This is Charter Conlon. Acts chapter 9, verses 15 and 16. The Bible says in the book of Acts that God called Paul a chosen vessel and said, "I will show him how many things he must suffer for my name's sake." Paul the apostle had spiritual authority. That's why we still read his words today and they still move our hearts. Paul could say to us, "I can do all things through Christ who strengthens me," because he had learned to do all things through Christ who had strengthened him. Paul had chosen to take the pathway that leads to spiritual authority. No matter what he had to go through, no matter what it cost him, he followed God. There is no shortcut to spiritual authority. Stay faithful on the path that God has chosen for you and trust him to accomplish his very, very purpose through your life. Remember, my brother and my sister, talk to God about these things today. There's a measurable power waiting for you. It's time to pray.
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8: Welcome to Turning Point Weekend Edition. God will use any means to align us with his will. In Jonah, he used a fish and a worm. Today, Dr. David Jeremiah considers how God used a tiny worm to make a big change in Jonah's heart. 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
9: And today we look at a very interesting part of the story of Jonah. A part that most people don't know about because they focus on the whale and they forget about the worm. Today we're going to talk about the worm at the end of the book of Jonah and how God used not only a huge whale in Jonah's life, but a little worm in Jonah's life. It's next here on Turning Point. When we first began studying Jonah, many of us thought the whale was the hero of the story because he's what we remember the most about the story of Jonah. But as we have seen from a spiritual perspective, Jonah nor the whale are the star, but God is the true hero of this book. And yet, if you look at these four chapters from a human perspective, the most surprising figure in the story, the one that seems to turn everything, is not the whale at all, it's a worm. In fact, I've called this sermon Worm Theology. That may sound strange to you, but by the time we reach the end of chapter 4, you'll see what I'm talking about. Jonah chapter 4 is one of the most unusual endings of all of Scripture. If we were writing the story of Jonah, we would have probably quit at the end of chapter 3, the story of the great revival. That feels like the natural conclusion. But God doesn't stop there. No, God has more for us to learn. He gives us one more chapter, and before we're finished, we will see why that chapter matters so much. Throughout this book, one theme keeps surfacing, and that is that God is trying to get Jonah straightened out. He's working on Jonah. He used sailors to confront him. In chapter 2, he sent a great fish to preserve and humble him. In chapter 3, he moved an entire city to impress him and expose his heart. And now in chapter 4, God is still working on Jonah. This book is about a prophet and his God, and God is determined to bring Jonah into alignment with his heart. As I've told you before, one of the greatest verses in the Bible, as far as I'm concerned, is that verse in Jonah that says, "And the word of the Lord came unto Jonah the second time." First time didn't go so well. Second time's going better. Chapter 1, Jonah ran from God. In chapter 2, he ran to God. In chapter 3, he ran for God. And now in chapter 4, he's going to run into God. We notice, first of all, the passion of Jonah in the first verse of chapter 4. It says, "But it displeased Jonah exceedingly, and he became angry." What was Jonah so upset about? He was upset because the city of Nineveh had repented from the greatest to the least, even including the animals, according to the text. There had been a massive revival led by Jonah, and he was upset about it. I can't imagine that. In his heart, if he'd been right, he would have been doing all he could to set up ways to move through the city and disciple all the new believers. He would have been like Barnabas in the New Testament. When God blessed his work, he summoned Paul to help him. He should have been running around calling all the other prophets that he knew, saying, "Hey, come on over here and help me get this thing going, because a lot of people are coming to God in Nineveh and we need help to help them get started right." But instead, Jonah was displeased and he was very angry. And the word anger in the Hebrew language is a word which means to boil or to burn. In other words, Jonah was hot. One commentator said Jonah's problem was that he had been concerned about his own reputation, because he'd been walking up and down through the city saying, "In 40 days, God's going to destroy this city." And now that that wasn't going to happen, what would they think of Jonah? Or maybe someone said he was more concerned about God's reputation. He was looking out for God. How many of you know we don't have to look out for God? But he was looking out for God. You know, God's reputation is on the line. He said he would destroy the city, and now he's not going to do it. I mean, here's the greatest revival in history, and Jonah is angry instead of rejoicing for what God has done. He's focused on what did not happen rather than celebrating mercy. He is troubled by it. He reminds me of the story of the prodigal son in the New Testament. In the first part in Luke 15, the prodigal demands his inheritance and he's going to the far country. This is what Jonah did when he ran away from God at the beginning. He went to the far country. He went to Tarshish. But here in chapter 4, Jonah was more like the elder brother. The elder brother heard the music and the dancing for the one who had returned, and he was filled with anger. And the Bible says he was angry and would not go in. He didn't go to the party. Jonah was like that. God sent this incredible revival, and Jonah wanted nothing to do with it. So after the passion of Jonah, we see his prayer. In the first verse was his passion, verses 2 and 3, Jonah's prayer. So he prayed to the Lord, and he said, "Lord, was not this what I said when I was still in my country? Therefore I fled previously to Tarshish. For I knew that you are a gracious and merciful God, slow to anger and abundant in loving kindness, one who relents from doing harm. Therefore now, O Lord, please take my life from me, for it is better for me to die than to live." In verses 2 and 3, we see the prayer of Jonah. This is the second prayer of Jonah recorded in this book. The first one took place while he was in the belly of the whale. That was a little more intense than this one. That was a prayer of confession and repentance. But now Jonah is praying again, and this time, this self-righteous anger leads him to one of the most unusual prayers you will find in all the Bible. His prayer is both a confession and a complaint. First of all, the good part of his prayer, Jonah confesses what he knows about God. He said, "Lord, was this not what I knew when I was still in my country? I knew that you were a gracious and merciful God, that you were slow to anger and abundant in loving kindness, one who relents from doing harm. Jonah's problem wasn't what he didn't know about God. His problem was what he did know about God. In the first part of his prayer, Jonah explains why he was unwilling to go to Nineveh. His confession is centered on what he knew about God. He said, God, you're gracious, merciful, slow to anger, abundant in loving kindness, and one who relents from doing harm. Did you know that this description, exactly like that, appears seven other times in the Old Testament? Everywhere else it is used as a source of comfort or hope for God's people. Here, Jonah used it as a source of frustration. From personal experience, Jonah knew that if the wicked people of Nineveh changed their attitude toward God, he would forgive them. And that is what made him angry. He did not want Nineveh to respond. He did not want them to be spared. He wanted them to be judged. He did not like the people of Nineveh. He thought their time to get what was coming to them was here. His problem was not what he did know about God. His problem was what he did know about God. He knew God was gracious, merciful, and compassionate, and that was exactly what troubled him. I have to point out, Jonah was happy about when God's compassion worked for him. He just didn't want it to work for Nineveh. You say, that's terrible. But think about this. You're driving down the highway, and on this particular day, you are speeding. You look in your mirror, and you see a police officer coming, and you glance at your speedometer, and you realize you are guilty. But the officer passes you and pulls over the driver who's in front of you, who's also speeding. And you are happy. You are glad. Jonah was glad when God passed over him. He was not glad when God passed over Nineveh. That was his confession, and he knew that to be true about God. Notice his complaint. His complaint was, therefore, O Lord, please take my life from me, for it is better for me to die than to live. Students of human behavior have often noted a connection between hatred for others and pity for yourself. Jonah's complaining prayer sounds very much like the prayer of Elijah under the juniper tree. Do you remember that story? Elijah had delivered God's message and carried out his command, but he felt like a failure. Queen Jezebel had threatened his life, and he became discouraged, and he ran into the wilderness and found a juniper tree, and he sat down and began to pout. And 1 Kings 19:4 says, he prayed that he might die and said, it is enough, Lord, take my life, for I am no better than my father's. The interesting difference between Elijah and Jonah is this. Elijah wanted to die because he thought he was a failure. Jonah wanted to die because he knew he was a success. If you look carefully at Jonah's complaint, you will see the core of his problem. Right in the text it says, it is better for me. Oh, Jonah's problem was spiritual myopia. All he could see was what was better for himself. Everything else was measured by how it affected him. He did not have the heart of God for others because he was consumed with himself. And when you look around today, it's not hard to see a bit of that same spirit. It's made its way into the church. Stay around long enough and you will hear someone say, I'm not going to do that because my needs aren't being met. That kind of thinking is self-focused, and it often leaves your needs unmet because God's way is different. As you care for others, he takes care of you. If you want a friend, you got to be a friend. If you need encouragement, you got to encourage someone else. If you want to be valued, take time to value others. When you focus on others, you'll often find that your own needs are met along the way. But Jonah didn't understand that. He only saw what was best for Jonah, and now he's sitting there overwhelmed with self-pity, asking God to take his life. We come to the fourth verse and the probing of Jonah. By all standards, God was going to put Jonah to death right there. I mean, he deserved it. He deserved to die. God had pursued him, corrected him, used him, and now Jonah stood in open defiance of God. Have you ever thought about what would you do with Jonah if you were God? we probably wouldn't have anywhere near the patience God had. If God had dealt with him strictly in justice, Jonah would have been finished. But instead, in kindness and patience, God reached out to him. And I love what God does. He teaches us a lot about how to deal with people. He doesn't accuse him. He asks him a question. Let me just say, that's a good way to interact with people when you're in a point of contention. Questions are better than accusations. Here's what God said. Jonah, is it right for you to be angry? Question makes a man examine his own heart. But you know what happened? Jonah didn't even answer him. You can look far and wide. He was so angry with God, he didn't even respond. Instead of repenting, he sank deeper into self-pity and he went out to find a place to pout. So we go from the probing of Jonah to the protest of Jonah in verse 5. So Jonah went out of the city and he sat on the east side of the city. There he made himself a shelter and he sat under in the shade till he might see what would become of the city. Now, folks, this is really interesting. It is obvious from the text that Jonah was still hoping God might destroy Nineveh. God sent a revival, and Jonah's going out to watch and see if God doesn't come through and wipe them out, because he went up and down the city saying everything about God destroying the city. If God was going to do it, Jonah wanted to have a good place to watch, so he got himself a good seat. He went to the east side of the city, found a vantage point, settled in to see what would happen. Two expressions in this verse reveal his heart. First of all, the Bible says he went out. He left the presence of God. He walked away from the revival. He turned his back on what God was doing. All around him, people were repenting, crying out to God, seeking forgiveness. Everywhere Jonah looked, he could see the evidence of God's mercy and grace, and he could not stand it, and he did not want to be a part of it. You say, how could Jonah be like that? And yet, we've all seen it. When God begins to move and when lives are changed and people are saved or there's something going on in your high school that's amazing, a lot of people stand back and they criticize and they'll say stuff like, that's way too emotional for me. Or people are being pressured. Or that's not real. And to be sure, not everything that looks like a revival is actually a revival, but Scripture calls us to be discerning. But sometimes that discernment can turn into a critical and cynical spirit where we question everything and we trust nothing, and before long we find ourselves like Jonah. We miss out on what God is doing. So he went out, but the Scripture says he sat down. He chose a place east of the city. He built a little shelter to protect himself from the sun, and he sat there with a defiant spirit. You can almost hear him saying, all right, God, I'm here, now do it. You said you would destroy this city. I told them you would. Now bring it down. I'm not leaving until you do. That was Jonah, sitting outside the city waiting for judgment when God had chosen to show mercy. Jonah just couldn't stand it. He hated the Ninevites so much. Verses 6 through 8 of the fourth chapter show us Jonah's preservation. God is now going to start to work on Jonah again, one-on-one. And let me suggest to you men and women that when God works on you, he's got an incredible inventory of stuff he can use to work on you. I mean, he is in control of the whole universe. And it's amazing what God is going to do to work on Jonah. It's an amazing story. And the Lord prepared a plant and made it come up over Jonah, that it might be shade for his head to deliver him from his misery. So Jonah was very grateful for the plant. This is the second time God has prepared something for Jonah. Back in the first chapter, the Bible says he prepared a great fish for Jonah. Now he's preparing a plant for Jonah. He's got a couple more things to prepare later on. Most people believe this was a fast-growing vine like a castor oil plant, with large leaves that provided shade. And the plant grew quickly because God prepared it. And when it spread its leaves over Jonah and gave him relief from the heat, the Bible says Jonah was very grateful. The King James Version says he was exceedingly glad. Isn't that interesting? The first time in the whole book that Jonah is happy. He was exceedingly angry in verse 1. He's exceedingly grateful in verse 6. And in verse 9, he's exceedingly angry again. He's mad, then he's glad, then he's mad again. He's a man driven by his emotions. And what made him happy? A plant. That raises a question. What makes you happy? Because what brings you joy often reveals the condition of your heart. Happiness comes in many forms. Sometimes it's a house, sometimes it's a car, sometimes it's a hobby, a possession, something we enjoy, and if we're not careful, we become attached to those things. But notice what happens next. The Lord gives and the Lord takes away. Blessed be the name of the Lord, right? But as morning dawned the next day, God prepared a worm, and it so damaged the plant that it withered. And it happened when the sun arose that God prepared a vehement east wind, and the sun beat on Jonah's head so that he grew faint. Then he wished death for himself, and he said, "It is better for me to die than to live." The Bible says that God prepared a worm. It attacked the plant, and it withered. The shade was gone. Then God prepared a scorching east wind, and the sun beat down on Jonah's head until he grew faint. God prepared the fish to redirect Jonah, but to correct Jonah's heart, he prepared three things: a plant, a worm, and a wind. And Jonah lost his shade. Now he's sitting in the heat, the wind blowing against him like a furnace, and the comfort God gave him has been taken away. And once again, Jonah is angry. And the text says he would rather die than live. We are not so different from Jonah. We get attached to the plants in our lives. And when those things begin to take the place of God, the Lord has a way of dealing with us. God prepares plants and God prepares worms. If we will not release those things to him, he knows how to remove them, not to harm us, but to teach us. Notice the pouting of Jonah in verse 9. Then God said to Jonah, "Is it right for you to be angry about the plant?" And Jonah said, "It is right for me to be angry even to death." Jonah was mad, then he was glad, and now he's mad again. But notice this, at least now he's talking to God, because last time he wouldn't even answer him. The last time he would not even answer God, and now he responds and he says he has the right to be angry even if it kills him. And this reminds us of Jonah's real problem from the beginning. Jonah knew a great deal about God, but he did not truly know God. He did not understand God's heart. Through all of his years of ministry, he had never grasped the depth of God's love and mercy. And the pity of Jonah in verses 10 and 11, now watch this. God used Jonah's experience with the plant to teach him a lesson. And I got to tell you something. If you don't believe God is wise and you don't believe God knows how to do what he does, just listen to this. But the Lord said to Jonah, "Jonah, you've had pity on the plant for which you have not labored, nor made it grow, which came up in a night and perished in a night. And should I not pity Nineveh, that great city in which are more than 120,000 persons who cannot discern between right hand and left, and much livestock?" Jonah had pity on something that had no soul, no life beyond a moment, yet he was angry that God would pity a city full of people. God reminds him that Nineveh was full of people, including many children who were too young to understand right from wrong, along with many animals. In other words, Jonah, you care about a plant. Should I not care about people? Should I not care about children? Should I not care about a city full of life? The contrast is overwhelming. The plant lasted a day. Souls of people are for eternity. The loss of a plant is nothing, but the loss of a city would be devastating. This was a defining moment for Jonah. God was exposing his heart. "Jonah, you had no compassion. You obeyed, but you did not care. You spoke my message, but you did not share my heart." As we bring this series to a close, I want to ask you just a few questions. But first, notice something. This book begins in an unusual way, and it ends the same way. The final verse is a question, and it is never answered. It just sort of hangs out there. It lingers so that every time you think about Jonah, you hear that question. Jonah, you had pity on a plant. Should I not have pity on a city? That question is meant for all of us. Here's my question. Number one, is comfort more important than compassion? God was asking Jonah, is your comfort more important than my compassion? Jonah was wrapped up in his shade. He was focused on his own comfort. He was ignoring God's heart for people. We enjoy the things that God gives us, and rightly so. He provides for us and cares for our needs. But when those things become so important that we no longer have time for God, something is wrong. When our lives are consumed with what we have, we lose sight of what matters. It's a simple test. If it all disappeared tomorrow, would you still want to serve God? This is not about how much you have. It's about whether what you have has you. You all remember Charles Billingsley. He used to be our minister of music in this church years ago. He's still one of my best friends and a good man. What you don't know probably is that after he left this church, he had a serious throat issue where he lost his voice. He couldn't talk, let alone sing. And singing was who he was. I'm going to get to the end of the story and tell you he's all right now and he's singing better than ever. But he told me one time that he was going to New York to have a surgery. A very famous surgeon was going to try to restore his vocal cords so that he could again sing. And he said the night before the surgery, he and God had a discussion. And he said, God said to me in so many words, Charles, if you never can sing again, will you still love me? If God were to take away from you everything that you love and your whole life is built around, would you still love God? It's a simple test. I hope you don't have to take that test, but it's a good question to ask yourself, how much do you love God? Jesus asked Peter, do you love me more than these? Question number two, is the material more important than the spiritual? There's a big misunderstanding about this. Most people think the material is the real life and the spiritual is sort of the not real life. But the opposite is true. The material is temporary. The spiritual is eternal. The spiritual is reality. If we are not careful, we will spend all our time building a life here and neglect the life that lasts forever. We can fill our schedules, chase more, still miss what matters most. One of the things that has saddened me over the years that I've been a pastor has been having guys that I know and really respect and love in the churches where I've been. They've been extremely successful, some of these people. We have some very, very successful people that come to this church and came to the church I pastored in Fort Wayne. And I've watched these guys do their thing and they're masterful at it. They're just incredibly gifted. But what's happened to some of them that breaks my heart is they become so gifted and so incredible in what they do in their secular life that God gets pushed to the periphery and pretty soon God gets left out altogether. It starts with, I can't come to church on Sunday. I work so hard during the week, I have to rest on Sunday. Oh, how easy that slips into our lives if we're not careful. We let the things grab hold of our attention and motivate us to get up in the morning. And little by little, if we're not careful, they begin to take over in our life until it squeezes everything else out. And if we're not careful, we forget we're squeezing out the spiritual to make room for the material. Third question, is the temporal more important than the eternal? The plant was temporary. Jonah was focused on the plant. It had a one-day lifespan, and it was gone. The people of Nineveh were eternal. God's heart was stirred for people, especially for those who were vulnerable and unaware. This is the heart of God. And we are called to live with eternity in view, to care for souls, to invest in lives, to see people the way God sees them. I've told you many times, there's only two things that are eternal. Only two things are going to survive the ultimate on this earth. One of them is the Word of God, and the other are the souls of men and women. Where are we putting our emphasis? I am blessed as a pastor to be able to get up every week and every day and realize most of my life is wrapped up in those two things. But all of us, including your pastor, we have to make choices that keep those things central in our lives, or they begin to move to the periphery and disappear. The message of Jonah is not just about obedience. It is about compassion. It is about aligning our hearts with God's heart. God is saying, I have a great heart for people. What about you? What about me? God needs to reinvigorate our hearts for his purpose. Our goal should be to go to heaven and take as many people with us as we can. When we have that compassion in our hearts, God can use us.
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2: A quick show of hands, how many of you have ever heard of the phrase #goals? Ever heard that before? If you're an Instagram user, that should sound pretty familiar, or couple goals or relationship goals. If you're about my age, you know, maybe you've heard some of the younger folks say it. And if you don't know what a hashtag is, you should probably just leave church right now, because it's going to be awkward for you in the minutes to come. Yeah. So hashtag goals is just a modern, trendy way of saying, I like that.
16: I want that. And I would love to become that. Like if you jumped on an airplane after church, you flew over to England and somehow got into an English Premier League soccer game and you snapped a selfie from the front row in the background or my soccer idols. If I saw that picture on social media, I might post. Hashtag goals. Or if your sister got married and finally uploaded her wedding pictures and she looked perfect and her hair looked beautiful and she looked so happy and the photographer was great. And there's that one picture with the sun setting and she's holding your new brother-in-law's hands. You would post goals. Or if you're at the gym and your buddy took a video of you just like throwing up 225 on the bench and a guy like me saw that. Or if you're putting up like 125 on the bench, but goals, because man, I would love to do that. I'd love to be that. That's kind of what the phrase means. So here's my big question for you today. What do you think would make God post that? Like, what would he have to see in your life or my life or on earth that if God was an Instagram user, he would post goals? The answer is actually really clear in the Bible. What God wants more than anything, what he craves, what he hopes for, if God would pray to himself, this is what he would pray for, is you worshiping him. If you like collapsed at his feet, if you held on to him, if you started bowing down, lifting up hands, forgetting totally about yourself and fixing your thoughts totally on him, God might pull out his phone, snap a picture of you at his feet and post goals. In fact, I want to show you this big idea that you find throughout the Bible. I've read the Bible cover to cover a couple of times, and God's biggest goal is this, his own glory. If you grew up in church, you might have caught this. Have you heard of the Lord's Prayer that Jesus taught? The very first thing that Jesus teaches us to pray is, our Father in heaven, hallowed be your name. Like your name, God, not my name. And then at the end, before we say amen, and yours is the kingdom and yours is the glory now and forever. Jesus wanted you to pray that God would get all the glory today and tomorrow and until the day you die. In fact, there's this one passage in the New Testament where a Christian named Paul said that every time you eat, every time you drink, and any time you do anything, it should be for the glory of God. The point of your entire existence, of my life, no matter what we're doing, is to make people think, wow, when they think of God. Now, that might feel kind of odd to you, especially if you're new to church. I mean, if you did that, if that was your goal for yourself, that all of us should bow down to you, that'd be a bit much. But it's different with God, and here's why. It's not just because he is God and he's in a category of his own and he deserves it. Did you know that the more glory that God gets, the better life gets for you? The more you are stunned by God, his presence and his love, the more he takes your breath away, the more he is literally awesome, like there is some awe when you think of him, the more peace and joy and satisfaction you get in this life. In fact, I would propose to you that Christianity offers you very, very little unless God is very, very great. Because what I can guarantee you week after week, message after message, whether you come here to church or you're sitting there at home, it's not an easy life or a comfortable life or a rich life or a healthy life or a wealthy life. I can't guarantee our kids are going to potty train really quickly. They're going to sleep through the night right away. You're not going to meet the one. Things are going to turn around at work. You're going to get pregnant again. Like I can't promise you that, but I can offer you this: God. And if the thought of that, I get God, if that's good news to you, then Christianity is bursting with good news. But if the only reason you come to Jesus is because you want all of this stuff on earth to work out, Jesus will disappoint you very, very often, which is why God's glory matters so much. If his name is hallowed, if you think the world of him, then when you find out that Jesus forgave your sins so that you could be with him, you have the greatest hope in the world. I actually thought of this yesterday afternoon. 19-year-old girl flies home to her parents about 10 days ago. And last Sunday, as she sits right about there in church, she starts to not feel right. And in days, everything falls apart. Her body turns on itself, starts attacking her own nerves and organs. And when I walk in, I see this beautiful young woman, 19 years old, in the ICU, intubated, hoping, praying that she's going to make it and recover. Now, as a Christian, what can I say to her? When I leave the hospital and there's her mom at the picnic table outside, what do I say to her? Well, I have something to say to them, and it's beautiful, and it's hopeful, and it's joyful, and it's powerful, but it's not, it's going to be fine. I'm sure Jesus will fix it. I pray for that. I desire that, but the rock that I can offer that family is nothing besides the presence of a crazy, good, and glorious God. And today, if all these people weren't here, I might say the same thing to you. Like, I can't promise I can fix your relationship. We're not one of those ministries where you like send in a dollar and we promise God will give you 100. But I can offer you today a rock for your life, a hope and a joy so that you will not be shaken no matter what comes your way. And that rock is God. So I want to show you a picture behind me, and then I want to ask you a really important question. On a scale of 0 to 100, how glorious is your God? Like, when you think about him, when your heart reacts to him, if I told you God is right here next to you, if 0 was like the total atheist who even despises the idea of God, and 100 was like Jesus who jumped up and down and celebrated, even if he had nothing else besides his Heavenly Father, where would you be?
14: This is Time of Grace. We'll be back in a moment with more of today's message. The Bible has changed countless lives throughout history. And every day through Time of Grace, we're seeing that same impact continue. People struggling with fear discover peace. 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And thank you for impacting more lives with God's Word. Now, let's get back to Pastor Mike.
16: I know it's a personal question, so here's what I'm going to have you do. Everyone put up your index finger for me. Yeah, good. I'll wait for you. Good. I want you to take that finger, and on your leg, I want you to write your answer. You don't have to tell anyone, no peeking at each other. Because here's my goal for today, to increase that number. For God to gain glory. You're not going to leave church today healthier, wealthier, richer, but I hope you leave happier as that number goes up and you realize the God who goes with you is not some small God. He is awesome in glory. Now, to make that happen, to get you closer to the number that Jesus lived in, I want to tell you one of the most glorious stories of the entire Old Testament. In those 1,000 or so pages, there's one story that got repeated again and again and again when people wanted to remember how great and awesome God was. And it's the story of his people, the Israelites, crossing the Red Sea. I wish I had an hour to explain all the background. There's about 1 to 2 million people. God had just rescued them from slavery in Egypt. They were on the run, and we're about to see this moment where God rescues his people, and they turn and give him all the glory. So if you have a Bible with you, or you just want to follow along on the screen, we're going to jump into Exodus chapter 14, and here's how it starts. Then the Lord said to Moses, "Tell the Israelites to turn back and encamp near Pi-Hahiroth between Migdol and the sea. They are to encamp by the sea directly opposite Baal Zephon." Now Pharaoh will think, "The Israelites are wandering around the land in confusion, hemmed in by the desert. And I will harden Pharaoh's heart, and he will pursue them. But I will gain," there it is, "glory for myself through Pharaoh and all his army, and the Egyptians will know that I am the Lord. So the Israelites did this. You see the point, huh? That's the setup. Whatever God is about to do, the purpose is so that he gains glory. So that the Israelites, the Egyptians, the whole world, when they hear this story, they'll stop thinking of a 17 or a 31 or an 82. They will give God maximum glory. But before I keep reading, can I take a really quick tangent? Sorry, I just don't want to lose some of you. Aren't you confused by that little phrase where God said, I will harden Pharaoh's heart? And we think God is a God who loves people, who wants to save people. Why would he like make Pharaoh's heart rock solid so he rebelled against God? And I wish I had a whole sermon to explain that. I don't, so let me give you the quick answer. Because Pharaoh started it. Now, Pharaoh had been so stubborn in enslaving God's people. He had lied, betrayed, manipulated. He was a king of injustice, and God knew he wasn't going to change. And so God decided to use this very evil, stubborn man for his purposes. And to do so, God had to harden his heart. He had to make it so proud that Pharaoh wouldn't just accept his losses. He would tear off after the Israelites to enslave them all over again. And God knew if he did that, if he brought the whole army, every chariot, every soldier to crush the Israelites, God would have a chance to gain maximum glory. And that's exactly what happened. Let's keep reading in Exodus 14. As Pharaoh approached, the Israelites looked up, and there were the Egyptians marching after them. They were terrified and cried out to the Lord. They said to Moses, "Was it because there were no graves in Egypt that you brought us to the desert to die? What have you done to us by bringing us out of Egypt? Didn't we say to you in Egypt, 'Leave us alone, let us serve the Egyptians'? It would have been better for us to serve the Egyptians than to die in the desert." Moses answered the people, "Do not be afraid. Stand firm, and you will see the deliverance the Lord will bring you today. The Egyptians you see today, you will never see again. The Lord will fight for you. You need only to be still." And the Lord said to Moses, "Why are you crying out to me? Tell the Israelites to move on. Raise your staff and stretch out your hand over the sea to divide the water so that the Israelites can go through the sea on dry ground. I will harden the hearts of the Egyptians so that they will go in after them, and I will gain glory through Pharaoh and all his army, through his chariots and horsemen. The Egyptians will know that I am the Lord when I gain glory." I think God's making a point. "Through Pharaoh, his chariots, and his horsemen." So God says it three times. It must matter that much. God wants glory, and it's about to happen. But before I read you the best part of the story, notice who doesn't get the glory in this account. The people who get saved. And if you could reach into the Bible and slap someone, wouldn't it be these people? I can't imagine being Moses. I wish there was like an Instagram picture of Moses' face. Didn't we tell you, Moses, that we like being slaves? Like, no, you never said that. Didn't we love it when we were living in Egypt? Moses would have said, no, you cried out to God. That's how this whole thing started. You were miserable. You prayed. He heard you. He saved you. But notice these people. After 10 miracles, after being released from their slavery, the first hard thing that happens to them after being saved, and their faith falls apart. They whine, they complain, they forget God, they throw a pity party, they yell at their spiritual leaders. So whatever God is about to do, it's not because these people are great and strong and wonderful and Christian. It's because he's a good God, a God who deserves to gain glory. And so this is what he does. Let's look at the climax of the story. Then Moses stretched out his hand over the sea. And all that night, the Lord drove the sea back with a strong east wind and turned it into dry land. The waters were divided, and the Israelites went through the sea on dry ground with a wall of water on their right and on their left. The Israelites pursued them, and all Pharaoh's horses and chariots and horsemen followed them into the sea. And the Lord said to Moses, "Stretch out your hand over the sea, so that the waters may flow back over the Egyptians and their chariots and horsemen." Moses stretched out his hand over the sea, and at daybreak, the sea went back to its place. The Egyptians were fleeing towards it, and the Lord swept them into the sea. The water flowed back and covered the chariots and the horsemen, the entire army of Pharaoh that had followed the Israelites into the sea. Not one of them survived. Wow. Can you even imagine that? I mean, this isn't just some, you know, Bible story that you see in some cartoony kids book. This is history, which means real people experience this real event. Can you imagine yourself there? Maybe you're holding little ones like this on your hip, and you turn, and there is the army that wants to take your children and enslave them, that wants to steal your wife and do unthinkable things to her, and you're defenseless. Chariots were the tanks of the ancient world, and you did not stand a chance. And then your man Moses.

And I think that's why someone recently asked me, Pastor, what does the Bible say about cremation? Like, is that okay? You know, the Bible teaches about a judgment day and a resurrection from the dead. Is it bad to be cremated instead of just buried? How would you answer that question? If you remembered what the book of Revelation said in the book of Deuteronomy, do not add or subtract from the Bible, how would you answer? You know, historically, this is kind of a complicated question. Generations ago, when people would hear about the resurrection of the dead that the Bible speaks of, on the last day, Jesus comes back, the dead are raised, their bodies are glorified, and they get to live with him forever. Sometimes people who wanted to scoff at that idea, who said, yeah, right, a judgment day, bodies raised, like skeletons, what is exactly going to happen, to mock that idea, they would be cremated. And so at some spots in history and in some places, cremation instead of burial was connected with unbelief in the biblical teaching. So I would ask, is that true today? Is there any Bible passage that I could find that says you have to be buried like this? You know, there has to be a wake with the night before and an hour before the funeral service, then it has to happen like this in a casket that we put 6 feet under in the ground. Is there any passage that says that? And the answer is no. Is there any passage that says thou shalt not be cremated? The answer is no. So is it a sin to be cremated? The answer is no. The truth is, when Jesus comes back, it's going to take a miracle either way. If Jesus is going to take a dead body, a decayed body, a bones body, a burnt to ashes body, a scattered over a golf course body, and bring them back and make them a glorious body without aches or pains, without allergies or limps, without migraines or anxiety. If this is a glorious new body, it is going to take a miracle of God. And that's exactly what's going to happen. 1 Corinthians chapter 15 says, listen, I tell you a mystery. We will not all sleep, but we will all be changed. The trumpet will sound, the dead will be raised imperishable, and we will be changed. The dead will be raised. Not the dead who were buried in the right way, the dead. Everyone who trusted in Jesus, whose soul has been with him since their last breath, will be raised and they will be changed. So can you be cremated? Yes. Your loved ones who believe in Jesus, who are cremated, are they with him right now? Yes. Will their bodies be raised, scattered as they are, and be gathered into something glorious and new? Yes. So whatever you do in faith, whatever your funeral service or burial practice looks like, do it trusting in the promises of God. That's not sin. That's confessing your faith in the one who conquered death in your place. Why should I believe everything the Bible says is true or God's word? Jesus. Next question. No, I would say that. If Jesus believed this book was more than just the writings of some dudes, if he believed this book actually came from God, and he didn't just say that and die and move on like everyone else in human history, but he predicted his own death and resurrection, and on the third day it came true, he's a pretty good guy to trust. So if any of you could predict the day you would rise from the dead and then have the power to do it, I would trust you too. Why should we believe the Bible? You know, it's easy to quote a passage like 2 Timothy 3:16. 2 Timothy 3:16 says, all scripture is God-breathed. He inspired it. All scripture is God-breathed and is useful for teaching, rebuking, correcting, and training in righteousness. So the Bible itself would say this does come from God. It's God-breathed. It's actually inspired by the Holy Spirit himself. But if someone's not a Christian, they're not going to say, oh, okay, then I'll believe everything it says. Now, it's kind of the Holy Spirit changes your heart first when you realize who in the world would do what Jesus did. And then you come to trust the things that Jesus said, including his confidence in the scriptures. And the reason I kind of get there is maybe two other side roads to think about is who in the world, what other holy book, religion, or philosophy would love you in the same unconditional way that the God of Christianity does? Do you know all religions have in common that Christianity is just radically different? Is the idea of unconditional love, right? So if you're a Hindu, you believe in karma. If you do enough good works, you'll get good karma. You'll be reincarnated better and better and better until you reach, you know, eternal bliss. If you're a Buddhist, you try to do enough good works, escape the pain and illusion of this world until you disappear and experience nirvana.

0: If you're Jewish, you keep the Ten Commandments. If you're good enough, you'll be judged well by Yahweh on the judgment day. If you're a Muslim, you keep the five pillars of Islam. And if you do enough good things, the Quran says that Allah is going to pull out the scales. And if you're a good enough person, you will be saved. The average American believes if you're good, God will bless you and take you to heaven. Because if you're better than most, you get to go to a better place, right? Which all sounds nice. And it's very, very logical. That's the way the world works. But then Christianity comes along in a passage like I read to you before, Ephesians 2. And it says, it's by grace that you've been saved. And it's not by works. You can't boast. Just a gift that God gives you because he loves you. And it's like the one belief that actually can give you confidence that you're ready to die, that you're right with God. How do you know you've done enough? I mean, if there were actually scales, how in the world would you measure them? Like the things that you've said in moments of anger, how bad is that? How many church services do you have to go to make up for that? You would have no clue. So you can never have peace. You can never rejoice in your relationship with God. But if it is a free gift, man, it's so incredible. And so the Holy Spirit uses just the goodness of that message to change people's hearts so that they trust God's word and to follow Jesus. So simple answer, 2 Timothy 3, verse 16, and the grace that really gets us to trust in that, Ephesians 2, verses 8 and 9.
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0: In the Old Testament book of Habakkuk, we find an overwhelmed prophet questioning God's tolerance of violence and immorality and idolatry, even among God's people. These issues remain prevalent in our day. So has God given up? Do you ever find yourself tempted to join the prophet in questioning God's tolerance of wickedness? On Truth for Life Weekend, Alistair Begg walks us through God's response to the prophet's questions. We're looking at Habakkuk chapter 2.
1: This revelation, which is the answer to Habakkuk's question, God tells him, is marked by four things. Let me just point them out to you. Number one, write down the revelation, make it plain so that someone can run and read it. For the revelation, number one, awaits an appointed time. From Habakkuk's position, everything else is just going on as usual. A time to be born, a time to die, da-da-da-da-da-da-da-da-da-da-da-da-da-da-da-da-da. And so it goes on. And from his perspective, it just seems as though history is entirely cyclical. It looks as though it's going around and around and around. God says, no, I want you to write this down, write it down clear. What I am doing has an appointed time. I haven't disclosed the time to you, but I know what the time is. Trust me. Number two, it speaks of the end. You'll see that there in verse 3. It will not prove false, and though it apparently lingers, wait for it, it will certainly come and will not delay. Now, Habakkuk has to take all of that as per God's word to him. And we could apply that, of course, in many ways and have benefit from considering its truth in relationship to all that still awaits the unfolding of God's purpose in terms of the end of time and the return of Jesus and so on. Now, in verses 4 and 5, he contrasts the righteous life, which is lived by faith, with the proud boasts and the activities that mark those who are puffed up and live for themselves. And this is a pretty difficult little section here, as it turns out. But the best I can do with it is this, that when he says, see, he is puffed up, he is puffed up, either what we have is the epitome of the Babylonian, or if you like, the description of the ruler of the Babylonians as being emblematic of that entire people. He is puffed up. He's on the wrong track. He is betrayed by wine, or it may actually be wealth. Both words are similar in Hebrew, and the translators disagree over it. So let's just say both. The puffed up individual is betrayed both by wine and by wealth. He's arrogant, never at rest, greedy, dissatisfied, and he swallows nations whole. You got this picture. It's a kind of Monty Python's Flying Circus picture. Remember when they did all the little animated things and then the big head would come and then it would start eating things like trains and everything. It'd move all across the screen. It looks like about the 1940s now when you see it, but it was very futuristic then. And what you have here is the picture of this puffed up individual, the ruler of the Babylonians, and he just moves across and he eats nations. He just gobbles them all up as he goes. So from the Lord's answer, we turn to the Lord's judgment. The Lord's judgment. And the Lord's judgment is expressed in a succession of five woes. Woe. You may remember in Matthew chapter 23 that Jesus uses the same mechanism when he gives the Pharisees a jolly good ticking off. Woe to you, he says. You do this and you do that and you shouldn't. He's employing this Old Testament mechanism. And here in these five areas, he pictures people taunting the proud boasts of this apparently unconquerable force. Now, what I've done is I've just tried to give a heading to each of these five, and we daren't work our way through them. I will be here long into tomorrow morning. And if you don't like my heading, get your own heading. All right? First of all, in verses 6 to 8, injustice. Woe to him who piles up stolen goods and makes himself wealthy by extortion. You have plundered, verse 8, many nations. In other words, he sounds out a woe to the nation that has conquered lands to which it has no moral right, that has gone and taken for itself something that doesn't belong to it. For whatever reason, usually on the strength of tyranny or the desire simply to have more than we have. Tempted to pile up stolen goods, guilty of dealing unfairly, being involved in extortion. You will find all of these words and notions in this little section, 6 to 8. And what he says is, what you've piled up will come down on your head. You thought it was a great idea to come in here and vanquish these people and plunder these people and take over everything and call it your own. Well, guess what? It'll come down and land on your head. I'm going to have to stop myself from making tangential points of application. But every selfish human empire in the history of humanity has proved this to be the case. Rule Britannia, Britannia rules the waves. That's what we sang coming out of school. 1957, on the school bus going home. We're in charge of the universe, we sang to ourselves. Well, it all came down on our heads. Secondly, in verses 9 to 11, woe to those who make failed attempts at security. Woe to him who builds his realm by unjust gain, there's injustice again, to set his nest on high, and he does so in order to escape the clutches of ruin. To escape the clutches of ruin. I looked at that little phrase, to set his nest on high, and only one name out of all of history came to mind. And what was the name? To set his nest on high. Who had a nest on high? Hitler. Hitler. His eagle's nest, built for him on his 50th birthday. So that the Third Reich might go there and take tea. The Kelsten House. The tea house. So that these most brutal of totalitarian rulers may sit in pristine beauty and drink tea. And look, the stones of the wall will cry out, and the beams of the woodwork will echo it. And they do. And they do. Thirdly, verses 12 to 14, cruelty, cruelty. Woe to him who builds a city with bloodshed and establishes a town by crime, who holds life cheap, who uses the workers to build and beautify his temple and his palace and his own place, who watches slaves die under the blows of the taskmasters. There will be blood. And look at the futility of it. Has not the Lord Almighty determined that the people's labor is only fuel for the fire, that the nations exhaust themselves for nothing? For nothing. At the end of the day, when the wind has blown and when time has done its work, and when political forces have arisen and others have collapsed, all of their great endeavors, with all of their bloodshed and all their crime-filled towns, just amount to nothing at all. Fourth woe is on immorality, 15 to 17. Consider the people stripped not only of their clothes, but of their honor and of their dignity. You will be filled with shame, verse 16, instead of glory. Now you will notice that all of these little woes have a certain elasticity about them, and purposefully so. Habakkuk is not tying these things to a moment in time, nor to a particular people. He is speaking under the direction of God's Spirit, and there is a sense in which, as he makes this succession of woes, the phrase that comes to mind is, if the cap fits, wear it. If the cap fits, wear it. And you can determine at what point you want the American Empire to get on board with this drama. But we're pretty close right here, aren't we? The capital of the pornographic Western world is here in the United States. Woe to him who gives drink to his neighbors, gazing on their naked bodies. And notice the violence in verse 17 is a violence that's been done alongside this immorality, a violence done to Lebanon, which will overwhelm you. That sets it in an immediate point of application in relationship to geography, and your destruction of animals will terrify you. I read that phrase and I said, now, what in the world are we dealing with here? And then you have shed man's blood, you've destroyed lands and cities and everyone in them. It's impossible to miss this. God expresses his judgment upon those who play fast and loose with creation. What is this but a devastation of nature? What did they do to Lebanon? What's Lebanon known for? It's forests. It's forests. The violence you've done to Lebanon will overwhelm you. The way you've treated animals will terrify you. The way you shed human blood indiscriminately will cry against you. I say to you again that to be a Christian is to have a view about everything in the world. Everything in the world. The Christian's response to ecology is a Christian response. It is a Bible response. The Christian's view of the doctrine of creation is guarded and guided by the Bible. So the fact that we know that all creation groans in travail, waiting for the redemption of the sons of man, does not mean that we're supposed to say, see, therefore it doesn't matter. No, we're supposed to, on the basis of our understanding of what the Bible says, deal with it in a way that cares for that which God has given us to enjoy. We can't sing about the through the woods and forest glades I wander on the one hand, and then just torch the place on the other. Not unless we want just to be a walking contradiction, which of course is part of our dilemma. And the fifth and final woe in verses 18 to 20 is the woe against idolatry. Idolatry. What value is an idol? No value at all. Woe to him who says to wood, come to life, or to lifeless stone, wake up. Absolutely useless. I'm tempted to read to you from David Wells' book, but I'm not going to because it would take too long and I would violate my own desires and designs for the evening. But I have an unbelievably wonderful quote out of David Wells' latest book entitled The Courage to be Protestant. And I was going to quote to you from page 164 and 65 and 66. So I would just leave it right here. You can read it afterwards. But his point is, the idolatry of 21st century America is the idolatry of me. It's the idolatry of the self. And again, if the cap fits, wear it. Of what value is an idol? That we would look inside of ourselves for God. That we would look to ourselves for our own answers. All of that is simply idolatry. The Lord's answer then, the Lord's judgment, and finally the Lord's glory. The Lord's glory. Next time, in verse 2 of chapter 3, we will be confronted by that wonderful little call of Habakkuk to God. In wrath, remember mercy. When he sees all that is unfolding in God's judgment, he cries out to God to show mercy. And of course, the whole story of the Bible is that God's righteous judgment on sin is always accompanied by his mercy. So that when Adam and Eve are banished from the Garden of Eden and the angels are there with flaming swords to prevent their re-entry, it is God who then comes to them in their nakedness and provides coverings for them. An expression of his mercy in the execution of his judgment. And when God sounds out his judgment upon the earth and calls people to repentance, he raises up his servant Noah. And Noah has charged with the prophetic responsibility of saying to people, God is justifiably angry with the state of affairs, and he's coming in judgment, and he is going to flood the world. But he wants you to know that he has provided here a way of escape, because in the execution of his wrath, he is preferring you and offering you mercy. And at the cross of the Lord Jesus Christ, as his wrath is poured out upon all the sinfulness and wickedness of man, in that very scene is the expression of his merciful love to all those who will hide under the shadow of what that cross provides. So when you read chapter 2 again later in the week, as I think some of you may, and you go through all of these woes, make sure that you finish up by noticing verse 20, the Lord is in heaven, therefore shut up. That's what he says. The Lord is in heaven, therefore let the earth be silent. Let the earth be silent. And then notice in verse 14, if you're tempted to doubt that it's all going pear-shaped, that everything is going horribly wrong, know this, the earth will be filled with the knowledge of the glory of God as the waters cover the sea. All the proud kingdoms of time will pass away, but God's kingdom stands and grows forever. And the pathway of the righteous, verse 4, is the pathway of faith. And the righteous will live by his faith. And of course, that verse is picked up and employed by Paul and by the writer of the Hebrews and pressed into service at the time of the Reformation, both by Calvin and by Luther, as a very cornerstone of the nature of Christian living itself, so that not by our endeavors, by our good deeds, by our attempts at righteousness, but on account of the provision of a righteousness that we are undeserving of and could never gain, the conduit of which is our faith, is our childlike trust. For the only thing that we bring to our Christian lives is the sin of which we need to be forgiven. And then on that pathway of faith, we come with our complaints and our questions and seek the Lord's answer. Yes, a painful answer, for it speaks of his judgment. But in the midst of that judgment, an expression of his mercy, which speaks of his glory. Therefore, says Paul, being justified by faith, we have peace with God. Through our Lord Jesus Christ, through whom we have gained access by faith into this grace in which we now stand. Now notice this. And we rejoice in the hope of the glory of God. We rejoice in the certainty of God's manifestation of himself. So Habakkuk, hang on. I know what I'm doing, and it won't be late, and it won't be premature. It will be at the right time. Some of us have illnesses that we would like healing for right now. And God says, hang on. We don't like the answer, but it is His answer. But in His own appointed time, He will accomplish His purposes. So let us learn with Habakkuk to wait on Him.
0: 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Alistair returns in just a moment to close today's program. As we are finding out, even the prophets struggled to understand God's ways and His timing. But as Alistair reminded us today, hang on, God knows what He's doing, and it will be at just the right time. The more we understand about God's holiness, His mercy, and His love for people, the easier it becomes to trust Him, to wait on His timing, and grasp the seriousness of His wrath. 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
1: Father, help us to make sure that we bring all our questions to the one who has the answers, to You, the omniscient, gracious, living, loving God. And then help us so to bring the truth of Your answer to bear upon our lives, so that as we view our own circumstances and the issues represented in the history of our world, that we might increasingly think in a biblical way, that our Christianity will not be something that isolates us from our society and from the world in which we live, but allows us to think properly and to live rightly. Forgive us for all the times when we want to live in splendid isolation, to pretend that nothing's happened, to think that somehow we can just shoo it all away. Unless You come, O God, unless You execute Your judgment, and in so doing show us mercy, we are without God and without hope. But no, that cannot be, because as we have just read, we actually have in Jesus a hope that goes out beyond the bounds of our own small time frame. Fill us then with hope. Send us out in hope so that we might speak of hope to our friends and our neighbors who feel that life is increasingly fractured and futile and hopeless. For we pray in Christ's name. Amen.
0: I'm Bob Lapine. We appreciate you taking time out of your weekend to study the Bible with us. How is it possible to move from feeling overwhelmed to rejoicing, even when circumstances remain unchanged? Next weekend, we'll hear the answer. The Bible teaching of Alistair Begg is furnished by Truth for Life, where the learning is for living.
2: 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But sometimes you feel like, I just don't know exactly what to say. Hey, my name's Kim. This is Faith Radio. I've been there too. You want the people that you love to know the love of God. And you share your faith And sometimes they seem interested. They've got good questions, but you just feel a little ill-equipped. Text the word faith to 41224. It's going to give you some resources designed for somebody who is curious about Jesus. Maybe that will help you to answer their question. Maybe you can have them also text 41224. 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
4: There is none like you, O Lord. You are great, and your name is great in might. Jeremiah 10:6. This is Praying Through Scripture. I'm Christina Hannon. When Jeremiah spoke these words, people were making their own gods out of wood and then decorating them with silver and gold. And it's possible that they looked impressive, but the truth about these idols is that they had no life in them. They had no power, no ability to save. And what makes idolatry so sad is that there is a true God. And he is great and powerful and alive, and there is none like him. Why would we settle to adore anything lesser than him? Would you pray with me? Father, there is none like you. You alone are great. Your power has no limits. Your wisdom has no equal. And we praise you because you are the living God, and you are full of might and glory. And Father, we confess how easily our hearts turn to lesser things. And we look for security and we find comfort in things that cannot save us. Forgive us for trusting in created things more than the one who created them all. Father, we lift our eyes to you. Remind us, Lord, of who you are, because there is none like you. And it's in Jesus' name we pray. Amen. Thank you for joining me today. Until next time, keep delighting in God and seeking his face.
5: 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It means that you make every effort to live in peace with everyone and to be holy. Without holiness, no one will see the Lord. Look after each other so that none of you fails to receive the grace of God. Watch out that no poisonous root of bitterness grows up to trouble you, corrupting many. 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
6: I have been waiting for this program for months, and today we get to talk about your grandma's hands. I was reading a friend's book and encountered a song I'd never heard by an artist from the 1970s, and today you're going to hear my friend talk about how music impacted his soul. Tunes from his childhood opened his heart to think about God and eternity, and then he's going to talk about his grandmother. And I want you to do the same today at the Radio Backyard Fence. Something good is going to happen on this last Friday in September. Let's get started. First, with a thank you to our team. Ryan McConaughey is doing all things technical. Tricia is traveling today. She's our producer. Lisa's in the chair. And Josh will be answering your calls today. And since it's Friday, that's right, it's time for the fabulous Fabry Friday Sigh. What does it do, Chris? I'll tell you. One, we oxygenate your blood. Two, we get your endorphins going. Three, we raise your serotonin level. 4, we promote lymphatic drainage. And 5, we stimulate your parasympathetic system. That's why we call it the 5 lung languages. We also stimulate your vagus nerve. We help you release acetylcholine. And don't you dare forget what it does to cortisol dissipation. Take in 4 seconds of air through your nose right now. Hold it 4 seconds. And then as you release that air through your mouth, push on the left side of your rib cage to get rid of all that bad carbon dioxide. Give a sigh today for your grandmother. What'd you call her? Mine was Mama. From Facebook, here's a comprehensive list. Nanny, Grandma, Grandma Doctor, Nina, Nana, Mamo, Honey, Yaya, Baba, Ma, Gram, Amuma, Oma, Busha, Mimi, Granny, and Bubby. Now, what'd you call your grandmother? And what is your strongest memory of her? Today's fabulous Fabry Friday Sigh is brought to you by your grandmother, Bill Withers, and his grandma's hands. All rights reserved, void where prohibited. Before we get to the topic today, which is going to be so much fun, this is the last Friday of September, and we've had such a great response about our offer. I really wanted to feature this for 2 months instead of just one, because I see it as a topic that doesn't hit everybody's life, but when it does, it is a doozy. How do you resolve conflict and find peace and hope with your adult children? Dr. Kathy Cook wrote an excellent book. I've been telling you about it for August and September. It's so encouraging. It's our thank you for just a few more days, though. I think it'll help you or someone you know, so don't delay. Call or click through, give a gift of any size. We're about 20 gifts away from our people goal this month. So let us hear from you today. The number is 866-95-FABRY if you want to give a gift. 866-953-2279. 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And thank you for your support of the Radio Backyard Fence. I am a product of the books, the stories, the movies, and the music I heard from my childhood until today. And I ran across a book that's releasing next week by my pal, Jeff Crosby of the Evangelical Christian Publishers Association. It is titled The Spirit in the Sky. And as I read it, and I did from cover to cover, and went through some of the formative songs and the artists he lists and describes and the music that's in there, it seems to me that he is putting a finger on a nerve of pop culture's search for God, for meaning, for the transcendent, and how these artists and their music led him deeper on his own search. The subtitle is The Power of Music in Our Search for Graceland. Jeff Crosby, how you doing today?
8: Doing well, Chris. Thanks for having me on your program.
6: Tell me how you got interested in this topic, because this is a labor of love, right?
8: It is. Yeah, my wife has long told me that the book I needed to write, most of all, was a book on music. And I think that's because she knows me better than anyone else and knows how formative music was in the 1960s and 70s, but continuing to the present day. This book is really taking up artists from the 60s, 70s, early 80s who had inordinate influence on my life as someone who, unlike maybe some of your listeners, did not grow up in the church. So I didn't hear messages about faith, about God, about, you know, Christianity or religion or the absence of all of that. I didn't hear that in the church, but I did hear it through the music of that day. And so that's what I'm wrestling with and trying to tease out who these artists were. Why were they so instructive to me, even though they weren't overtly, in most cases, specifically Christian?
6: Yeah, and sometimes writing songs that are seen as almost antithetical to the Christian worldview, but it opened something inside of you, right?
8: Yeah, it did. I think part of what it opened up, Chris, was just a search. A lot of these musicians, I mean, Van Morrison would be an example, or Cat Stevens and others, they were very much on a search themselves. And I think that that spoke to me. And, you know, I would go really do what I call deep listening to their lyrics. You know, it wasn't the day of Spotify where we could, you know, assemble playlists and just kind of haphazardly put music together. We would sit down. I'm sure you did this in West Virginia yourself. You know, we would sit down with records, have the lyric sheets in front of us, and we would do deep listening. And I did that, and I think it just triggered a surge. Like, I looked around me in the 1960s and especially the 70s, and I said, there has to be more. There's, like, Stephen Curtis Chapman and his song, More to This Life, you know, more than living and dying, more than just trying to make it through the day. And I distinctly recall, you know, as a kid in those decades, feeling that there has to be more to this life. And it sent me on a search, and ultimately to embrace the Christian faith. But these musicians were agents in very different ways.
9: And there's so many of them in here, and we're only going to talk really about one today, but I'll give you, I think that what you're talking about is the same thing that happened to me. There was a store that was open, a chain store called Zayre, Z-A-Y-R-E. It was kind of like a Kmart or a Walmart or whatever back then. And I remember going in, they had a section for music, and there was a turntable in there, and there was an album. And it was a Jackson Browne album, and I think it wasn't For Every Man. I think it was Late for the Sky. And it was playing, and I gravitated toward it. I started listening to it, and there was nobody around. And the first side ended, and I picked up the needle, turned it over, put it on, listened to the whole in Zayre. And I was too cheap to buy it. But I listened to the whole thing because there was something in his voice and in the word, the longing, the things that he was, you know, a lot of relationship stuff and everything. There was this longing that was touching a nerve. And I think that's the same thing that you're talking about.
8: Yeah. Well, and later he did the song, The Pretender, you know, caught between the longing for love and the struggle for the legal tender. I mean, it's an incredible song. I wish that he had made it in the book. He didn't. Maybe if there's a second volume, you will. But yeah, things like your encounter in that Zayre store, I remember well having similar experiences, just sitting down, listening, and being just captivated by the longing, by the search, you know, by the expression of wonder at times. And much, much more. So that's a great story on Jackson Browne.
9: Okay, so what does Graceland mean? Is that heaven, or is that something else?
8: Yeah, well, for me, it's a play on the Paul Simon album, Graceland. He and Simon and Garfunkel together occupy chapter one of the book. But it's on our way to exploring, embracing, and living in light of the grace of God.
9: Okay, got it. The Spirit in the Sky, The Power of Music, and Our Search for Graceland. I'm going to take a break, and when we come back, I want you to hear Jeff's take on a man who 55 years ago released a song, and you're going to hear the song, and it's about his maternal grandmother. This is a fellow, one of the reasons why I gravitated toward him is he's from Slab Fork, West Virginia. So he's almost kin to me. So we're going to play that for you, and get your dialing finger ready, because I have a question for you about your grandmother. We'll do that straight ahead on Moody Radio.
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9: Thanks for joining us for Chris Fabry Live, online chrisfabrylive.org. I'm going to open the phone lines here in just a minute. We're going to play a song by Bill Withers that I've never played here on this program. You are going to hear it, and it's going to stir you to want to call in and tell me about your grandmother. But first of all, Jeff Crosby, author of The Spirit in the Sky, The Power of Music in Our Search for Graceland. You chose Bill Withers from Slab Fork, West Virginia. Tell me why and tell me about this song.
8: Yeah. Well, Withers didn't record a whole lot. He was in his mid-30s when he released his first album called Just As I Am. He was working in an airport factory in California, installing lavatories on 747s is one way he put it. But he was writing songs on the side. And one of the songs he wrote was a tribute to his maternal grandmother, Lula Carter Galloway. He was born and raised, as you said, in Slab Fork, West Virginia, which is a tiny, tiny little coal mining town. And even smaller now than it was in the days of Bill Withers living there. But shortly thereafter, he moved with his mom, Maddie, up to Beckley, West Virginia, a larger community, although quite small still. And he lived with his mom and his grandma after his parents separated. And he wrote this tribute to his grandmother, and it's just an incredible, soulful song, and it reminded me, one of the reasons I focused in the chapter on Grandma's Hands, which isn't one of Bill's best-known songs, Lean on Me would probably be the most iconic, but was because of my grandmother, my dad's mom. We called her Nana, and she too lived in a coal mining town. It was like strip mining, different from what was happening in Slab Fork, but I would sit and listen to Paul Harvey News and Comments with my nan, and she would regale me with stories of growing up in World War II working in a factory, and she was like 5 feet tall and less than 100 pounds, and I tried to imagine my grandma working in a factory in World War II, but his tale about his grandma Galloway just always made me think of my grandmother. And he closes the song, I think he says, if I ever get to heaven, I hope I'll see my grandma's hands again or something like that. And my grandma wasn't someone who went to church. His grandmother was, and he would accompany her. And in the ways in which he wrote the song and he talked about his grandma in interviews about the song, it just reminded me a lot of my own story. And so I kind of connected the dots, and it's become, because of her, because of my grandmother Crosby, it's kind of become a favorite.
9: So what you're doing then with each of these songs, and especially this one, is kind of connecting the dots of your own life, of your own journey, and paying tribute to those who had some kind of input, right?
8: Yeah, that's a good way of expressing it. That grandmother, I lived with her for a period of time when I was a kid, just like Withers did in Beckley. And Yeah, it's. I don't know if I ever listened to the song with her, but I wouldn't be surprised if I did. That every time to this day, every time I put it on the CD player and listen to it, I'm transported back to sitting there, listening to Paul Harvey, and then when we were done, slipping down to the Gambiani's grocery and buying a root beer and a pack of Topps baseball cards, and then, you know, sliding back to Nana's house.
9: What a memory. What a memory. And I'm looking forward to those who are going to call. Write this number down, friend, 877-548-3675. I want to hear about your grandma's hands. And when he uses grandma's hands, he's going specific. He's really talking about his grandma, her passion, her ethos there. And he's using her hands as the metaphor, right?
8: Right. He is indeed. He talked about his grandma's hands soothing the local unwed mother. Grandma's hands used to ache sometimes and swell. Grandma's hands used to lift her face and tell her. She'd say, "Baby, grandma understands," you know, on and on and on. So just, yeah, it's very metaphorical, not just talking about what she did with her hands, but how her hands cared for people, including young Bill Withers. You know, the grandma would correct his mom, Maddie, when Maddie would tell Bill not to, you know, not to run so fast. You know, it was an interesting dynamic in the song between Bill's mom and Bill's grandma. She, you know, wanted to love on and give freedom to young Bill.
9: I had never heard this song before I read about it in the book, The Spirit in the Sky. Jeff, thanks for coming alongside us today. Thanks for this labor of love.
8: Absolutely. Good to be with you, Chris.
9: So here's my question. What did you call your grandmother, and what is your strongest memory of her? Call me. Let me lean on you for the rest of the program. 877-548-3675. I'm going to play not just the song, but the way Bill Withers introduced it in October of 1972. He went to Carnegie Hall, and what he says here is basically him relating his experience with his grandmother, particularly in church.

But it was a hip job because Grandma never went nowhere but to church. And it wasn't one of them sad churches where they sing them songs that make you wish you could just hurry up and die and get it over with. One of them kind of let me on the river. No, man, no. Grandma and them had one of them churches where they sung, if you wanna have me, Jesus, it's all right. If you wanna have me, Jesus, it's all right. And at the funeral, they used to have to tie the caskets down. Yeah. Yeah. And they had them fat sisters in there, used to get so glad and in the rhythm. Had a little stove in the center of the church for heat, and invariably one of them fat sisters would feel so good, she would jump into the stove and holler, ow, right in the rhythm. Grandma was like Bobby over here, Bobby Hall. She had a tambourine and a triangle. When I saw Bobby with that tambourine and triangle, I couldn't help but hug her. But Grandma couldn't play the triangle good like Bobby can, but she could deal with the tambourine. So I used to sit on the triangle and hand her the tambourine. And the Honorable Reverend back there had an old bass drum that somebody gave him. And when the groove got right and the fat sister hit the stove and hollered and Grandma shook the tambourine off the hip, the Reverend would get the feeling so good, he just hit himself all upside the head with the drumstick. Yeah. Love that old lady.

Bill Withers, Carnegie Hall, from Slab Fork, West Virginia. Then now you've heard it. If you've never heard that song before, now you've heard it. Grandma's Hands. And I wanted to play that for you today to get you. There's just something about the soulfulness of what, him singing that. You could tell the love was coming through. What about you? Here's our number, 877-548-3675. It's just you and me the rest of the hour. We heard from Jeff Crosby, and that song was, the story of that song was in the Spirit in the Sky, the new book that comes out. I think it's next week, but we have it linked at chrisfabrylive.org. As I was listening,

0: listening to that story again, then I realized, and see if you think this is right. His grandmother protected him. Billy, don't you run so fast. You might hurt yourself. There might be a snake. There might be glass. And then she told Bill's mom, don't spank that boy. She had his best interests at heart. But look at what Bill did with the triangle. That story that he told before, that he would sit on the triangle. He said she didn't play it too well. So he didn't give it to her to play. And there's part of me that feels like, in a sense, he was protecting his grandmother from not being able to play there. He gave her the tambourine because she could play that pretty well. He was hiding the triangle. He could have been protecting himself, I guess. But I think he was showing love to her, even at that young age. What do you think? 877-548-3675. Andy is on the line first in Ohio. Hi, Andy. Go right ahead.
1: Chris, how you doing? This is Andy. I called you last week about cross at the train track. But my grandma, I remember her, the love that she had for all her grandkids. She'd always tell each of the grandkids you were the favorite when the other ones weren't around.
0: Oh, and, I love that. What did you call her? What was your name for her? Did you call her grandma?
1: We called her grandma. I mean, she was 100% Italian, authentic, from right off the boat from Italy. Her and my granddad had a hard time in America, working the steel mills here in Cleveland and trying to survive back in the day, right after the Depression. But my brother and I used to always go there on weekends for get away at grandma's, right? Mm-hmm. And she would make these breakfasts that were just awesome breakfasts. But what I remember is the cornerstone, Jesus cornerstone connected to her. She connected to Jesus on her faith. I got up at night and I heard her talking coming out of her room, and her door was cracked open. And I was a curious little kid. I looked and I heard her praying for us and her whole family. And that stuck with me. I'm 66 years old, and that stuck to me to this day.
0: Yeah. Grandma's prayers, the words of a grandma, and there are people who are saying the same kind of thing on Facebook. I'm going to read you some of these throughout the hour, rest of the hour. Andy, great to hear you again. Thank you for calling in today. God bless you, friend. Here's the number, 877-548-3675. Oh, it's so great to see all the lines going. Now we have one open since Andy dropped off there. So if you, well, tell me what you called your grandma. And the endearing image, what you remember about her, and that what Andy just shared, hearing her voice late at night, and she's talking to God. She's praying for maybe Andy and other members of the family. What do you remember? Let's talk about grandma today. 877-548-3675.
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5: When you read a story, you generally start at the beginning and go from there.
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7: Oh, I read that book and at the end...
6: No, don't tell me anything. I want to find out for myself.
5: It's important to read a novel from start to finish so you get the whole plot. But a lot of times we miss the plot of the Bible. We skip around from book to book, chapter to chapter, without appreciating the Bible's dramatic flow. The Word of God tells one grand story that has a beginning and a conclusion. It's the amazing story of redemption. We can get a lot of meaning out of individual chapters and verses, but sometimes we need to step back and get the big picture. We need to see how the parts of the Bible support the entire plot. If you haven't done it in a while, think about tackling the Bible from cover to cover. You'll love getting the grand, panoramic view of God's great redemptive plan. With Seeking Him, I'm Nancy DeMoss Waugemuth.
7: This is Hope with God. I'm Andrew Palau. In the Bible, Deborah was a powerful woman appointed by God. She was appointed to be a leader and a judge over Israel. She faced dangerous enemies and uncertain times, yet she stood strong. Why? Because she trusted God. Through her courage, her voice, through her obedience, God brought hope and victory to his people. God often calls ordinary people to do extraordinary things. Your voice, your life, it matters. And the same God who gave Deborah courage wants to meet with you today and give you courage. He wants to walk with you through it all and guide your life and show you that he does care. Do you want to get to know him and discover his plans for your life? You can begin this way. Say, God, I want to know you. Reveal yourself to me. Show me your love and guide me in the right path, and I will follow you and serve you. Amen. Always remember, there is hope with God.
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0: I love it that we have the space to remember here in the afternoon, especially on a Friday. It's a great Friday topic. Grandma's Hands, the song by Bill Withers. But just to be able to slow down and think and recall, like Stephanie did on Facebook, Grandma was Grandma Doctor. She was a nurse. Overhearing her telling my mom that I was a very hard worker and she would not need to worry about me. It was high praise from a woman who raised 7 children after her husband died, kept the farm, and became a nurse. So there it is again. For Bill Withers, it was Grandma's Hands that was reaching out, that was helping. For Stephanie, it was Grandma Doctor and her words that stuck with her all these years later. She said these kind, encouraging things about her in her presence. How about Christy in Illinois? Christy, tell me about your grandma.
10: Hi, Chris. So we used to call my grandmother Nana, which is Greek. And I just remember I would go up to Wisconsin every summer for about 3 to 4 weeks to my grandma and grandpa's cottage up there. And every morning my grandmother would be up at the crack of dawn. You know, I was like a teenager just wanting to sleep in, but she'd be up at 6 a.m. setting the kitchen table for breakfast. And we'd all gather in the morning for breakfast, and she'd have these tiny little juice glasses of all different colors. They were just so pretty, and she'd fill the little juice glasses up with orange juice, and then she would say, "Bottoms up!" And I just, meaning, you know, she wanted us to take the glass and drink the juice all the way up, so the bottom of the glass, of course, would be up in the air. And to this day, my cousin, who is like a sister to me, every now and then when we talk to each other or we send a text to one another, we'll end the text just randomly and we'll write, "Bottoms up."
0: Bottoms up. Oh, so I knew that was coming.
10: Endearing.
0: Okay, so for you is the juice glasses. For Jeff, I thought it was really interesting that he would listen with his grandmother, his Nana, to Paul Harvey. Paul Harvey's News and Comments. Good day.
10: Yeah.
0: And I can see him sitting there and listening, you know, the news and comments, the comments about what was going on in the day filtered through you know, that voice that Paul Harvey had, and you with the juice glasses and bottoms up. Oh, this is good. This is so good. I'm glad you called, Christy. God bless you, friend. Sharon's in the great state of Georgia. Sharon, what did you call your grandmother?
11: Mamaw.
0: Okay. All right. I'm glad to hear it. And what is the image that you have of her? What do you think of her when I ask you to share about her?
11: She get up 4:30 in the morning, put on pot coffee, and that coffee would permeate the whole house. And no matter who was there, no matter what time you come there, if you was living there, you ate something. It didn't matter what time of day it was. My mama cooked 24/7. She had a big round table that sat 11 people.
0: Wow.
11: And my papa, and he'd always, you know, fix the fire, and it's just perfect. I remember it just like it was just yesterday.
0: You can feel it right now as you're talking about it. You can feel what it was like to sit at that table, or for have somebody come and knock at the door and come in, and they have a cup of coffee and a piece of pie or a piece of cake or whatever, right?
11: Oh, yeah. She fixed the most perfect, her own cake, frosting, everything from scratch, everything. And she never measured nothing. I said, how much of this, Mama? How much of that? She said, a little bit of this, a little bit of that.
0: And it drove you crazy, but she just had it in her head. It was kind of like in her DNA, wasn't it?
11: Yeah, but then I'd go home and measure out my little hands because her hands were so small, and I'm same size as hers, and I would measure it out, and I figured it out. And everybody says, how do you know that? I said, I go home and measure it out my hand and measure it in a measuring cup, and I figured out her recipes. Nobody knows her recipes. My uncle said, I wouldn't know how Mama made her applesauce cake and her chocolate icing. I said, that's easy. I got it all wrote down.
0: Because you watched. You caught. So much is caught rather than taught and put down on a 3x5 card. Sharon, thank you for sharing about your mamaw. I can almost taste that applesauce cake as you're talking about it. Karen is in Illinois. Karen, tell me about your grandma.
12: My grandmother, I referred to her as Mama and my grandfather as Daddy because we come from a big extended family. And everyone referred to them as Mama and Daddy and referred to my parents by their first name. So I called my parents by their first names. My grandmother used to get up. It was pitch black outside. And when she went to bed, it was pitch black outside. I don't remember her ever sitting down and not doing something, whether it was ironing or not darning some socks. She used to even press my grandfather's underwear. And one thing about my grandmother that I remember that sticks with me is throughout the day, my grandmother would always call on Jesus, and she would always recite scripture. So when I became an adult and I decided to leave the syncretism behind of a spirituality stuff, the first Bible passage I purposed to learn was the 23rd Psalm, because she used to recite that all the time.
0: Wow. I so identify with everybody who's called here talking about getting up early. Your grandmother got up early, and that being busy, there was always something to do until she went to bed. But you say leaving syncretism, leaving just I'm spiritual, but you know, I'm not going to make a big deal of it. You getting back to the biblical, Psalm 23 is such a great passage because there's so much in there, isn't there?
12: Right. And what I found myself doing was, I think it was Dr. Lutzer who said some years ago in a sermon that you could pray the scriptures. And I'm like, what does he mean by pray the scriptures? And then he gave an example. And I said, oh, I could do that with the 23rd Psalm. So I started practicing praying that scripture and really, really personalizing it.
0: Yes. That's mm-hmm. so good. That is so good. And that you've mentioned Dr. Lutzer's name. Thank you for doing that. Karen, it's great to get to hear about your grandmother. Carmelita says, my pal from West Virginia, my maternal grandmother was grandma. She thought everything I did was just perfect. I needed that, as my other grandmother expressed frequently that I couldn't do anything as good as my cousins or as good as she wanted. So there it is again. It's like the acceptance of one overcame the struggles of the other. And I grew up with I only knew one grandmother because my father's mom passed away when he was young. And so I never knew her. I only heard about her. But my mother's mother, oh, I could tell you stories. But I want to hear yours. That's why we're doing this program. Gail is on the line. Gail, tell me about your grandma.
13: Hi, Chris. I had to listen in because I heard you mention Bill Withers, who was very popular here in Chicago in the 70s. And so was his song, Grandma's Hands. So I said, I wonder, is he talking about the Bill Withers song, when I heard you mention Grandma's Hands? And you were. So we called my grandmother Grandma. Her name was Lena Mae Pinson, and she came from Mississippi with the Great Migration. Hmm. And great cook. She kept a garden. To me, the most fascinating thing about her was that she gave birth to 11 children. The third of which was my mom. And I would ask her sometimes, I said, how did you have 11 children? And she would look at me and say, everybody has big families. She said, it's nothing special. It's nothing new. And I was just fascinated because she was a small woman, but she took care of those 11 children. And her husband, we called him Grandpa, worked in the steel mills, and they did everything they could to raise those 11 children successfully here in Chicago. Hmm.
0: Did she ever tell you stories about before she came there, before the migration?
13: She did not like to talk about it. She didn't. I got the impression that life was very hard for her. I believe she married at maybe 15, and she just would say, don't ask me about it. She said, I'm here in Chicago now. This is my life. So
0: I get that. And I wonder if that's not, and if you heard that song in the 70s, I wonder, this is another thing after hearing it a few times now, why did Bill set that in a minor key? Why did it instead of in a major key? You could have made it a more happy song, but it's not. It's almost like a dirge in a way, and not a negative song, but there is just this
13: a very poignant song.
0: Yes, melancholy. It's memory, and so I wonder if we could have Bill back here, and he passed away a few years ago. I'd ask him, so why is that in a minor key? I bet he would have an answer, don't you think?
13: I think so. I think it's kind of a tribute to the hard life for a lot of grandmothers back then.
0: That's a good way to put it, the hard life. We'll take our final break here. Thank you for calling in, Gail, about your grandmother and your grandpop as well. One of these days we'll do grandpa's hands too, but today it's just grandma's hands. 877-548-3675. We are celebrating all things grandma today at the Radio Backyard Fence.
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0: Kitty says we called her grandma, and the thing I remember is she made the best Irish soda bread without raisins and caraway seeds, specifically for me, because Kitty didn't like those raisins and caraway seeds. Now, that's a grandma. That is a grandmother who knows, who sees you, who knows you. My strongest memory of my grandmother was at age 7, and she wrinkled her nose and she said, "Ugh, you aren't like our other side. You're like our other side of the family. You're like your father." She meant it derogatorily, but I smiled and said, "Why, thank you." Because I love my dad and I wanted to be like him. I called her Graham. So not every story is a big positive one. Deborah's is really representative. My grandmother, who only had a fifth grade education and grew to be a very successful businesswoman in Chicago, read her Bible every night, prayed over all of her 11 grandchildren and her entire family. I know it's because of her I came to Christ. Now that's grandma's prayers, again, her words. Rosa's in Florida. Rosa, why did you call today?
19: Hi, thank you for taking my call. Well, quickly after you've been saying everything, my grandma brought us up with 11 kids of her own. And I remember before she passed here in the States in the 70s, I was doing her nails and realized her hands smelled like garlic and onions, and they were rough, really rough. She was a tiny lady. And that has always stayed with me. And I asked her, she says, "Honey, I've always been cooking all my life." And it's something that has always stayed with me. But most of all, that song, I heard that song when I became a Christian in the 90s by Ron Canole.
0: Oh, really?
19: He has that song. Yes, he has that song in one of his albums. And when I first heard that song, even today, I'll tear up because it reminds me of my grandmother.
0: Yes,
19: grandma's exactly. Hands.
0: And her hands, and they smelled of garlic and onion, did you say?
19: Yeah. And they were rough. And I was doing her nails right before she passed away. I had time to spend with her. And that was a big memory, a beautiful memory.
0: I'm so glad that we touched that part of your heart, you know, to bring that out today, to be able to think about her and then tell others about her and how much you loved her and obviously how much she loved you.
19: Yeah, and that song, I thought it was Ron Canole's. I didn't know it was from before, but yeah. I heard it through him, and I've always, every time I hear it, that's what it does to me. So thank you for sharing that today.
0: God bless you, friend. That's the power of music. Because it can reach around the back door of the heart with a lyric that you've never heard before, with the tune you've never heard before, or one that you heard when you were so young, you don't even remember when you first heard it, but it accesses something in the brain and in the soul too, because it's all kind of tied together. John's in Carroll Stream, Illinois. John, why did you call today?
20: Chris, I heard that song when it first came out back in, between 72, 73, and when it first came out. And I remember my grandmothers and how they took good care of me back during the late 60s. And it was just touching, and it always bring tears in my eyes.
0: Yeah. What did you call your grandmother?
20: Grandma Katie and Grandma Mabel. They were the best. They would get up in the morning, and I took the city of New Orleans to Covington, Tennessee, and they picked me up, And they didn't fight over me, but I had a chance to spend a few days at one place, a few days at other place, and both of them had livestock. And they took me downtown, and I bought some spurs and some boots. I thought Tennessee was Texas, and I rode everything that had four legs on it.
0: And the food, you got to have a food story from your two grandmothers. Do you remember anything that they would make that you loved?
20: Yes, they made biscuits as big as your fist. And one grandmother would put apples in the biscuit. And when I told the other grandma, Katie, she put peaches in her biscuits. And that's the way they would compete. They were Christian women. They were the conviction of a Proverbs 31 woman. Hmm. And they came from big families. And it was just amazing that the way I was brought up, and I was brought up during the same time when the different water fountains had different signs on them and all of that. But when I went to town, everyone treated me, that's so-and-so's grandma, that's Miss Katie's son, a grandbaby, or that's Miss Mabel's grandbaby. And they treated me like royalty.
0: Wow. You even got City of New Orleans in there. You and Arlo Guthrie riding that train down to New Orleans. But not going all that way, right?
20: Exactly. Well, I rode the train down there by myself. It was a 9 or 10 years old, and just think, your kid couldn't do that now. They'd come up missing by the time they get to Effingham.
0: I am so glad, especially the spurs and the riding anything with four legs on it, because you thought it was Texas. That really speaks. And the cathead, you're talking about cathead biscuits, those great big ones, right?
20: They were big. Man, a cat, oh my God, these things were huge. They were huge.
0: There's
20: and I would eat two.
0: You would, yeah, go ahead. Finish your thought. Go ahead.
20: I would eat two biscuits, and I had a cousin. He was just as big as I am, and he would eat three. And there was no way in the world I could eat three of those biscuits. They were huge.
0: Those sound like great biscuits. I'd buy those in the airport if I was able to. Okay, so one more call, Jeff in Florida. Real quickly, Jeff, what do you want to share about your grandmother?
1: Oh, she was a delightful woman, Bonnie Baptist in Lakeland. I loved to stay when I was young, like 8 and 7 and 6 and all that. And then, but when I got older into my teens, I turned into a pretty bad kid. I was smoking cigarettes and doing stupidness. And but Grandma used to teach Sunday school, and so did the other grandma. She was lovely. Used to pray beside the bed. She said, "Come on, honey." And then when I got bad though, I went grandmother. I finally came to Christ, and it was. And then she said, "Come on down here and go to the crusade with me, the Billy Graham." So I went to Billy Graham crusade with her on the Bonnie Baptist bus. And we went there, and it was just delightful. I heard Stephen Curtis Chapman sing there, and it was just such a blessing to know Christ and to really show my grandmothers. They knew I turned into a bad kid, and then I came to Christ.
0: Yes.
1: And that's where they just, and I just, and I started going to Jack. I was in Jacksonville, the Homer G. Lindsay at the First Baptist Church downtown Jacksonville. And they just a beautiful church. We used to go out in droves and witness through the city, which you really can't do that anymore. But you can still go out and plant seeds and hand out tracts.
0: Bingo. I am so glad that you shared that moment then, Jeff, with your grandmother, and that she could see that that Jeff didn't just kind of clean himself up. He didn't make a couple of good changes, which would have been fine, you know, to make some changes in your life, but that there was a transformation, because that's what the Christian life is all about, and that's what grandmas pray for, and that is that transformation that takes you, doesn't clean you up a little bit. It takes you from death to life. And that's what grandmas down on their knees, we had one caller say, I heard her talking late at night. That's what they're praying for, that you will receive that forgiveness from God on the inside that changes you from the inside out and does not let you go. What a great tribute to grandma's hands today, grandma's prayers. Sorry we didn't get to everybody. We'll have to do this again for grandpa too. Have a great weekend. Chris Fabry Live's production of Moody Radio. a ministry of Moody Bible Institute.
2: 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He was from the Maliseet tribe. Polite society said the two should never date, let alone marry. This was 1954 in Maine's North Woods, where mixed-race relationships were simply not tolerated. So Mercy and Mick tried to keep their relationship a secret. But when Mick was thrown in jail on suspicion of murder, things got very public and very ugly. 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
24: Did you know that Jesus is passionately praying for you right now? This is Susie Larson with another Grow and Go moment, helping you to discover and enjoy what God wants to do in and through you. In the book of Acts chapter 2, verse 24, we read this, "But God released him from the horrors of death and raised him back to life, for death could not keep him in its grip." Oh, I love that. When Jesus surrendered himself to die for our sins, death grabbed him in its clutches. The devil thought he'd won, but death could not hold him in its grip. And since Jesus destroyed the devil's claim on us, death and destruction will not have the final say in our lives. Consider Peter. Before Jesus' resurrection, he was impetuous, inconsistent. He even denied knowing Jesus. After the resurrection, Peter became bold as a lion, consistent in faith, powerful in speech. He spoke with such authority that when people heard him, they were cut right to the heart. Whatever your weaknesses, insecurities, or inconsistencies have been, and maybe been an reproach to you even, know this, the reality of Christ's resurrection is amazingly great news for you. Since death could not hold Jesus down, nothing can hold you down. You now have a high priest sitting at the right hand of the Father, constantly interceding for you. Can you picture it? He intervenes on your behalf. He makes a way where there is no way. So what's holding you back today? What mountain stands in your way? What obstacle is slowing you down? Well, guess what? It's no match for the resurrection power in Christ that He has made available to you. Maybe ask the Lord, "How are you interceding for me right now? I want to know how you're praying so I can stand in agreement with you." This is Susie Larson with another Grow and Go moment. For more resources, go to growandgotoday.com.
3: 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Love never gives up, never loses faith, is always hopeful, and endures through every circumstance. 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
26: Only God is omnipresent. You say, well, what about Satan? He is very powerful, but he is not omnipresent. Satan is a created being, and he can only be in one place at a time. But God is everywhere. That's one of the attributes of God. This is what makes God God, that he is omnipresent.
25: Welcome to The Verdict, featuring the Bible teaching of Pastor John Monroe. Today, John invites us to marvel at the omnipresence of God as we think of his immense yet intimate presence. We'll see that no matter where we go, at work, at school, to the local coffee shop, or on a hike through the Himalayas, God is always there. So continuing in our series called What Would You Ask God, here's Pastor John Monroe with today's lesson.
27: Augustine said that God is an infinite circle whose center is everywhere and whose circumference is nowhere. That's worth thinking about. That is, God is everywhere. God is omnipresent. In our current series, we're asking a lot of questions about God. Here is today's question. Is God everywhere? So often our God is too small, a God made in our own image, a God who agrees with our own opinions. Is that your idea of God? But as always, we're looking to what the Bible teaches, so we can deepen our understanding of the one true God, the God who created the universe. So today, let's consider why we can trust that God is everywhere, and why this is significant as we seek to know, love, and worship this God.
26: G.K. Chesterton said, when people deny the biblical God, it's not that they believe in nothing, but that they believe in anything and everything. And it seems to me increasingly in our society we are constructing our own view of God. We want to bring God down to our own level. We want to have a God that we can manage, a God that we can use, a God that makes us feel comfortable, a kind of user-friendly God. As we do that, we're in great danger, are we not, of trivializing and domesticating God. Over against such low views of God, and indeed false views of God, is the God of the Bible, the God that we're learning about, who is the creator of the heavens and the earth, the God who is the God and Father of our Lord Jesus Christ, that is the true God, the eternal God, the living God. And this is the God that we must know, that we must love, that we must serve and worship with all of our hearts. In this series, questions we would ask God. We asked the question, does God know everything? And we said, yes, God knows everything about everything. This morning, our question is God everywhere? Let me invite you to open your Bibles to Psalm 139, which is a Psalm of David. Now we're going to look at verses 7 through 12 as we try to answer this question, is God everywhere? Psalm 139, verse 7. Where can I go from your spirit? Or where can I flee from your presence? If I ascend to heaven, you are there. If I make my bed in Sheol, behold, you are there.
8: If I take the wings of the dawn, if I dwell in the remotest part of the sea, even there your hand will lead me, and your right hand will lay hold of me. If I say, surely the darkness shall overwhelm me, and the light around me will be night. Even the darkness is not dark to you, and the night is as bright as the day. Darkness and light are alike to you. The psalmist is telling us indeed that God is everywhere. The theological word for that is God is omnipresent. God is everywhere. And the omnipresence of God is a logical deduction. It is an inference from what we have already learned about God. We have been learning over these weeks that God is infinite. When we say that God is infinite, we are saying that God has no limits. We are finite beings. We have many limitations. God has no limitations. He is infinite. And God, in particular, having regard to our question today, God is infinite as to space. He is immense. How big is God? The little boy asked. God is so big that he is everywhere. The great Saint Augustine said, God is an infinite circle whose center is everywhere and whose circumference is nowhere. That blows the mind, doesn't it? The point is that God is so awesome, God is so immense that he cannot be limited as to space. So when Solomon is considering building the temple, he says the whole heavens and the highest heaven cannot contain God. How can you put God in a box? God is so big that he is everywhere. He is immense. That is, God transcends all spatial limitations. He is immense. But although God transcends all spatial limitations, he is present in every point of space with his whole being. Mind-blowing, isn't it? When we think of God, we can say these two things about God in this connection, that God is transcendent. When we say that God is transcendent, we mean that God is so majestic that he is above and beyond all space. God is eternal. He is outside of time. He is transcendent. That's a great theme of worship as we say how great you are. He is the transcendent God. We are locked into time and space as human beings, but not so God. God is outside of time, outside of space. He is transcendent, but also we can say that God is immanent. God is in space, and God is in time, and that's what we're celebrating at Christmas, that this God who is transcendent is now immanent in his Son, Jesus, Emmanuel, God with us. So we can say that God is everywhere, everywhere, wholly and completely. You say, really? Yes. It's not the case that there's just a little bit of God here, another little piece of God down the street, another little piece of God in Los Angeles, another little piece of God in Alaska, a wee bit of God in Scotland. No, not at all. God is everywhere. And wherever God is, he is present in the fullness of his being. Would you meditate on that this week? Let me repeat it. Wherever God is, he is present in the fullness of his being. So all of God, not just part of God, all of God is in the sanctuary this morning. God fills every point of space with his whole being. That's why over and over again in Scripture we are told, reinforced by the Ten Commandments, that there is no other God. God is unique. He's totally different from all others. There is no other God beside this true, eternal God who is omnipresent. Only God is omnipresent. You say, well, what about Satan? Well, Satan is very cunning. He is very intelligent. He is very powerful, but he is not omnipresent. Satan is a created being, and he can only be in one place at a time. But God is everywhere, at every point of time. That's one of the attributes of God. This is what makes God God, that he is omnipresent. present. Little girl went every week to church and Sunday school with her mother. Her dad was an atheist, was really anti the church, anti the Bible, and was concerned about what his little daughter was being taught in that church. And so he tried to speak to her as well. And one day when she came home from church, he wrote on a piece of paper, "God is nowhere." And he asked the little girl to read it. And she said, "That's right, Dad. God is now here. God is now here." That's true. God is now here because God is everywhere. God is omnipresent. As you got up this morning, God was there. She went outside to get the Sunday newspaper and looked across at the neighbor's house. God was there. As you sat down for breakfast this morning, God was at the breakfast table. When you got in your car and drove to church, God was in your car. He heard your conversation. And he'll hear your conversation in the car after church. So be careful what you say about the pastor. Because God is listening. When you get on the school bus tomorrow, God is already on the school bus. When you go to the office and sit down, God is right there. As you leave the office and make a call on a customer or a client to do a business deal, remember, God is there listening to you. As you stand by the kitchen sink washing dishes, God is right there. As you play basketball tomorrow in the gym, remember, God is there. So keep your elbows to yourself. Children, as your mom and dad tuck you in tonight in bed, God is there, because God is everywhere. Now let's look at this psalm, Psalm 139, verses 7 through 12, to see some of the particulars of the subject which David is teaching us. We see from verses 7 through 12, the basic point David is saying, we cannot escape or hide from God. Why? Because God is everywhere. It's impossible to escape from God, and it's impossible to hide from God. First of all, verses 7 through 10, we cannot escape from God. David is saying there is no escape from the presence of God. Verse 7, where can I go from your spirit? Or where can I flee from your presence? Is there anywhere in the whole universe that I can go, Lord, to get away from you? That's the question. The answer is, verse 8, if I ascend to heaven, you're there. If I make my bed in Sheol, hell, the depths, behold, you are there. No, there is no escape in either heaven or hell. However high you go, David, up to heaven itself, or however low you go, to Sheol, to Hades, the depths, Sheol, however far down you go, God is there. Heaven and hell are vertical polar opposites, but however high you go or however low you go, God is there. That's verse 8. Verse 9. If I take the wings of the dawn, if I dwell in the remotest part of the sea, could I get away from God then? No. David, regardless of how fast you run from God, there is no escape. God is there. Now in verse 9, we have beautiful poetry. The psalmist is looking east and sees the beautiful rays of the dawn. If I take the wings of the dawn. He's using a figure of speech. He's comparing the rays of the dawn to the wings of a bird. He's saying, if it's possible for me to fly as fast as the rays of the dawn, that would be flying at the speed of light, 186,000 miles per second. If I could fly that fast, if I could go that fast, if I could take, as it were, the wings of the dawn, still, that would not be fast enough to run away from God. It still would not be fast enough to escape from the presence of God or the knowledge of God. However fast you run from God, there is no escape. Furthermore, regardless of how far you run from God, there is no escape. If I dwell in the remotest part of the sea, even there your hand will lead me and your right hand will lay hold of me. David has looked to the east, the rays of the dawn. Now he looks to the west. He's in Israel. As he looks to the west, what sea does he see? The Great Sea, the Mediterranean. And he's saying, if I could dwell in the remotest part of the sea, on the far side of the sea, if I could be like Jonah and get away. Remember how Jonah wanted to go to Tarshish at the very end of the Mediterranean? Failed to do so, of course. But David is saying, if I could go as far west as possible to the remotest part of the sea, I still can't get away from God. Whether east or west, these are horizontal polar opposites. East or west, whatever direction I go, however fast I go, however far I go, I still cannot get away from God. There is no escape. However fast I run from God, or however far I run from God, God is there. From heaven to hell, from east to west, from north to south, whether vertical polar opposites or horizontal polar opposites, makes no difference. There is no place where David can go to outdistance God. Wherever he goes, God is there. That's verses 7 through 10. Now verses 11 through 12, we can't hide from God. You ever tried to hide from God? Of course you have. You've tried it, I've tried it. Does it work? Verse 11, if I say, surely the darkness will overwhelm me, and the light around me will be night. Even the darkness is not dark to you. The night, it's as bright as the day. Darkness and light are alike to you. Regardless of the darkness of the night, David is saying there is no hiding place. God is there. We like the dark sometimes, don't we? Why do we like the dark? Because we can hide from people. We can hide things. If I'm doing something in the dark, you can't see me. You can do things in the dark, and no one will ever know about it. It's in a secret. That's why we, says Jesus, love the dark, because our deeds are evil. But whatever you do in the dark, remember this, you'll never get away from the presence of God. He says, verse 11, surely the darkness will overwhelm me. I'm reading from the New American Standard Version. Some versions say cover or hide. Literally, the Hebrew verb here is to bruise. Surely the darkness will overwhelm me. Surely the darkness will bruise me. David again, remember the Psalms are poetry. He's using a figure of speech. He's saying if the darkness were so thick that it was like a crushing, bruising weight on me. If you could imagine that kind of darkness, not just normal darkness, but the thickest, heaviest darkness that you could ever imagine. Even if I was in that kind of darkness, so that the darkness was so thick and so heavy, it was bruising me, it was like a heavy weight on me, even if I was in that kind of darkness, I still couldn't hide from God. Why? The Lord is there. Furthermore, darkness and light are the same to God. Do you really think that God can't see you in the dark? I can't see in the dark. And that kind of darkness, you wouldn't see your finger if you put it in front of you. But as far as God is concerned, darkness and light are the same. Don't think you can escape or hide from God. Don't think you can do things or say things in the secret and fool God, because God is everywhere. And like David, you will never ever be able to escape or hide from God, because God is everywhere. Now let's draw two applications from the truth that God is everywhere, that God is omnipresent. First of all, as you think of this truth that God is everywhere, as you think of the omnipresence of God, it is a great challenge, isn't it? The omnipresence of God challenges us. In particular, as I thought about this, God's omnipresence challenges us, certainly challenges me, I trust you, to live a holy, clean life. We learn that David can't run from God. You can't run from God. Jonah couldn't run from God. You will never outrun God. You'll never get away from God. From time to time, I meet people, particularly men, who say they're really tired of their home situation. They no longer love their wife, they say. Their kids are a burden to them, and it's time they live their own life. Usually, they've met, almost invariably, they've met someone else that they think is more exciting, more fulfilling, and so they're going to abandon their family and disappear. Start out with a new life all to myself. Well, you may do that, sir. But let me remind you that wherever you go, you'll not get away from God. You may get away from your wife. You may get away from your children. You may get away from a bad situation at work. You may get away from some financial ruin, but you'll never ever get away from God. Many a young person has left home

0: We think if we cover it up, if it's not known to someone, we're hiding it. You may hide it from your best friend. You may hide it from your parents. You may hide it from your spouse. I may hide it from my colleagues, but I'll never ever hide it from God. And so when you're tempted to sin this week, as you're going to be, remember, God is there. You see, an understanding that God is here promotes holy living. What soldier would commit a dishonorable deed before his general? What criminal would commit a crime before a police officer? What student would cheat in front of the teacher? What Christian would sin in the presence of a holy God? That's it. That's it. Living life in the presence of God. My grandmother, after my grandfather died, used to spend the winter months with us in Scotland, leaving our own little home, coming and spending the worst of the winter with us. And my brothers and I were leaving the house, possibly to go out for an evening or to go off to college or whatever we're doing. Invariably, my grandmother would say to us, we thought with monotonous regularity, have a good time, take care, but remember whose you are and whom you serve. Quoting Paul's words in Acts 27:23. Remember whose you are and whom you serve. It was great advice. We said it ruined many a good night hearing these words. But my grandmother was reminding us that whatever we did and wherever we went, we should never ever forget whose side we were on. We should never ever forget that God was with us. We might be with the most ungodly people, but God was there. Last week we learned that God's eye is on the sparrow. This week we're learning that not only is God's eye on the sparrow, God's eye is on the sinner. When you gossip, God is there. When you lie, God is there. When you're cheating, student, on that test, when you're using someone else's assignment, pretending it to be your own, and you're saying, well, half of the school is doing that, that may be, but God is there. When you're doing that business deal, when you're shading the truth a little bit, when you're so eager to get the deal, so eager to get that promotion, that you're compromising your integrity, remember this, that God is there, and God is watching, and you will never, ever get away from God. This great truth then, that God is everywhere, challenges us to live pure and holy lives.
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2: Well, what's your verdict? This is a mind-blowing truth, isn't it? Think of a God who transcends all spatial limitations, a God who is present in every point in space with his whole being. No wonder we sometimes sing, how great thou art. God is great and greatly to be praised. His greatness is unsearchable. Don't try to hide from God, but rather worship this God who in Jesus Christ is Emmanuel, God with us.

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1: 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I'm Michelle Davies. 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
6: 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Hi, I'm Chuck Bentley with My Money Life from Crown. 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They held us in bondage until we united under God's philosophy of money. Now, most of the financial problems you hear about today deal with behavior, and a lot of counseling revolves around behavior modification. 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Paul told the Romans, "Don't be conformed to this world, but be transformed by the renewal of your mind, that by testing you may discern what is the will of God, what is good and acceptable and perfect." 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Good beliefs produce good behavior. 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
8: Our culture may promote the power of self-reliance, but some things simply can't be attained through your own efforts, including life's greatest blessing. 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
9: You know, we talk a lot about being saved. That term has sort of fallen out of favor in the last few years. But when I grew up, that's what everybody talked about. They would ask you straight out, are you saved? And salvation is the reason for that, because salvation is the doctrine of God's love for us and His giving us His Son to be our Savior. So the question about salvation is important. But I'm going to ask you today, are you saved? That's a good question. That means, have you ever come to the place in your life where you recognized your sin and acknowledged that you were falling short of the glory of God, according to the scripture, and you asked Jesus Christ to forgive you of your sin and to come into your life and be your Savior, and you became a Christian? When that happened, according to the Bible, you became saved. And salvation is at the core of that. This is part two of our discussion of that, and we'll get to it in just a moment. First, let me remind you that we're getting to the end of this month, and before you know it, it will be over, and I won't be talking about this beautiful calendar anymore, and it won't be available anymore. So if you haven't already ordered your calendar for 2027, please do it today. 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It's 14 months, begins in November. That's why we advertise it in September. And you will have it for the holiday season, for the beginning of the new year, and for all of 2027. This is truly a gift that keeps on giving. You want to have this, and I want to send it to you. It's yours for the asking when you send a gift of any size to Turning Point. 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Here is part two of Salvation Pure and Simple. When Paul talks about the sons of disobedience, he wasn't referring to our disobedience against God. He was referring to our failure to meet even our own standards. All he's trying to do is help us understand that we don't have what it takes to do it, not even for one day. The Bible says the heart is sinful above all things. Who can know it? And so if we don't have help from outside, we can't help ourselves. We're lost. We need something from the outside to enter into our lives. And we know that that something is a someone who is Jesus Christ, who reaches down to bring us up out of the misery of our sin. We're dead, deceived, disobedient, and the Bible even goes further and says we're defiled, among whom we also once conducted ourselves in the lusts of our flesh, fulfilling the desires of the flesh and of the mind. Now, he's talking here not just about sexuality. Oftentimes, that's what we think, lust is just sexuality, but it's not that at all. It's throwing ourselves into doing whatever we want in any number of circumstances. How many people today do you see living for themselves and caring only for their own selfish needs? That's the way we were until God got a hold of us. We didn't see life outside of ourselves. We saw only ourselves. But the worst part of this list that Paul makes in the first three verses of this second chapter is we're doomed. Now, at this point in the message, I can imagine you might be feeling discouraged, maybe even upset. Maybe you're thinking, I didn't come to church to have you tell me I'm dead, deceived, disobedient, defiled, and doomed. I understand that. And the very good news is that you and I are none of those things if we're Christians, not any longer. Remember, Paul was describing what the Ephesians, and by extension, what we were before we experienced the blessing of salvation. Why is he doing that? He wants people to understand why it is they need to be saved. My father was a pastor, and he used to tell me all the time, David, the hardest thing about preaching is getting people lost first so you can get them saved. So many people come to church and they think they're okay. You know, we used to ask this question when we would talk to people about their faith. If you were to stand before God today and he would say to you, why should I let you into my heaven? What would you say? And I've asked that question probably thousands of times. And the answers are almost inevitably the same. A long list of everything we think we have done that gets us into heaven, which might be good if you could get to heaven by doing good works, but you can't. And even if you're the best of good workers, you can never be perfect. And the Bible says if you break the law in one place, you've broken the whole law. The law is like a chain. Take one link out of it and it all falls apart. What Paul has to help us understand, what we all need to understand, if you're here today and you don't know Jesus Christ, you say, well, I'm in a program. Well, good luck with that. The program won't get you anywhere. You need a personal Savior who can come and live within your heart and lift you up above all of that. Because the Bible says that without Jesus Christ, this is who we are. We're dead. We're lost. We're without hope. Whenever you feel tempted to take pride in the fact that you're a Christian, remember where you came from. Look over your shoulder and look at what you once were and thank God for what he's done for you. Some of us may have grown up in good families, Christian homes, and we became Christian. Thank God for what you've been saved from. That's the reason we need to be saved. There used to be a song that said, I reached up to heaven and I couldn't quite reach the goal, but then one day God reached down to me and brought me up from where I was. So that's why you need to be saved. That's the reason for salvation. But now this is the good news. You know, the good news always comes after you understand why you need the good news. Ephesians 2:4, but God, who is rich in mercy because of his great love, has loved us. In your Bible, if you mark your Bible, circle the words, but God. I love the way Paul starts this section of his letter. In verses 1-3, he's described all the reasons why we have no hope apart from Christ. We were afloat on an ocean of our own sin with no way to get ourselves back to the shore. We were done. But God, in many ways, these are the two greatest words in the scripture. You could say these two words summarize the entire theme and message of God's word. Adam and Eve were lost forever because of their sin, but God. Noah deserved to be drowned along with the rest of the world, but God. Jonah did nothing to deserve a second chance, but God. Humanity deserved complete and total wrath after crucifying the Savior of the world, but God. You see, take any situation you want, as bad as it is, insert God in the middle of it, and everything changes. But God! James Montgomery Boyce said, if you understand those two words, they will save your soul. If you recall them daily and live by them, they will transform your life. God is the difference maker. The situation we're in, apart from God, there's only one answer. You need God. You need Jesus Christ. It says in verses 4-9, but God, who is rich in mercy because of the great love with which he loved us, even when we were dead in trespasses, made us alive together with Christ. By grace you have been saved, raised us up together, and made us sit together in the heavenly places in Christ Jesus, that in the ages to come he might show the exceeding riches of his grace in his kindness toward us in Christ. For by grace you have been saved through faith, and that not of yourselves, it is a gift of God, not of works, lest any man should boast. Now I'm going to give you a quick little tutorial on what it takes to be a Christian. That's what Paul does next. He uses phrases that we know, but he puts them in the right progression. Here's the first one. Rich mercy. Say that with me. Rich mercy. But God, who is rich in mercy. The first ingredient in God's recipe for salvation is mercy. Paul reminded his readers that God is rich in mercy. He's got enough mercy for everybody. Here's the wonderful psalm that speaks of that. Psalm 103, verses 8-12. The Lord is merciful and gracious. He's slow to anger and abounding in mercy. He will not always strive with us, nor will he keep his anger forever. He has not dealt with us according to our sins, nor punished us according to our iniquities. For as the heavens are high above the earth, so great is his mercy toward those who fear him. As far as the east is from the west, so far has he removed our transgressions from us. What is mercy? Here it is. Mercy is God withholding from us what we really deserve. I hear people all the time say, well, I just want justice. I don't want justice. I need mercy. If we got justice, we would get just what we deserve. But God is rich in mercy. I like what Pastor Dane Ortlund says about this. The Bible says that God is not tight-fisted with mercy. He's open-handed. Not frugal, but lavish. Not poor, but rich. That God is rich in mercy means that your regions of deepest shame and regret are not hotels through which mercy passes, but homes in which mercy abides. It means the things about you that make you cringe the most make him hug the hardest. It means his mercy is not calculating and cautious like ours. It is unrestrained, flood-like, sweeping, magnanimous. It means our haunting shame is not a problem for him, but the very thing he loves most to work with. It means our sins do not cause his love to take a hit. Our sins cause his love to surge forward all the more. Almighty God is rich in mercy. I want to tell you that today. Whoever you may be, whatever you think is beyond the pale of God's ability to touch you, here's what the Bible says. God has got so much mercy, nothing you could ever do would keep you from that supply. God has mercy. He keeps from us what we deserve. And then the Bible says he has great love. But God, who is rich in mercy because of his great love. Why has God given us his mercy? Because he loves us. Why does he love us? Because God is love, not because we've done anything to make him love us. Remember, it's not because of what you do, it's because of what he's done. You and I don't deserve to be loved, not by God, but he loves us anyway. Scripture makes that clear. The world's most famous Bible verse, everybody pretty much knows, for God so loved the world that he gave his only begotten son that whoever believes in him should not perish but have everlasting life. And Romans 5:8 says, but God demonstrates his love toward us that while we were still sinners, Christ died for us. And 1 John says, in this, the love of God was manifested toward us, that God sent his only begotten son into this world that we might live through him. In this is love, not that we love God, but that God loved us and sent his son to be the satisfaction for our sins. You see the reason why we aren't stuck in our death and disobedience and defilement? No, we aren't stuck because God's got a lot of mercy and God's got a lot of love. Here's the third one. He's rich in grace. Now, let me just show you the difference between mercy and grace. It's real simple. Listen to this. Mercy is God withholding from us what we deserve, and grace is God giving to us what we don't deserve. That's what happens when you become a Christian. He covers your sin with mercy, and he gives you eternal life, which you don't deserve, which I don't deserve. That's God's grace. Ephesians 2:5 says, by grace you have been saved. In verse 7, that in the ages to come, he might show the exceeding riches of his grace. Denise Banderman helps us to understand what grace is. She tells the story of taking a final exam at Hannibal LaGrange College in Missouri. When she arrived at class, all of the students were anxiously doing their last-minute review. The teacher arrived and told the nervous students that they were responsible for everything they had covered in class and everything they had read in the book. And the class began to shake. Denise knew she could never achieve. Then the teacher handed out the test face down before instructing everyone to start. To Denise's amazement, when she turned over the test, every answer on the test was filled in. Her name was even written on the exam in red ink, and the bottom of the last page said this: this is the end of the exam. All the answers on your test are correct. You will receive an A on the exam. The reason you passed the test is because the creator of the test took the test for you. All the work you did in preparation for this test did not help you get the A. You have just experienced grace. And many of us are wondering, where do I go to that school, you know? Then the professor said, some of you learn from lectures, Some things you learn from research, some things you can only learn from experience. You have just experienced grace. 100 years from now, if you know Jesus Christ as your personal Savior, your name will be written down in a book and you will have had nothing to do with writing it there. That will be the ultimate grace experience. Those of us who are Christians, we love to sing the song we sing almost every week here, Amazing Grace. How sweet the sound that saved a wretch like me. Paul helps us understand what that wretch thing means. He tells us that's what we were before we came to Christ. But it was the amazing grace of God that came into our lives and lifted us up out of that mire of sin and set us on a solid rock. Listen to what Paul wrote to Timothy. He said, although I was formerly a blasphemer and a persecutor and an insolent man, I obtained mercy because I did it ignorantly in unbelief. And the grace of our Lord was exceedingly abundant with faith and love which are in Christ Jesus. Rich mercy, great love, rich grace, and number four, free gift. For by grace you have been saved through faith, and that not of yourselves. It is the gift of God. I know it sounds too good to be true. I know we've been told over and over that there's no such thing as a free lunch. But the reality remains the same. God has offered the gift of salvation to any of us who will receive it, including you and me. He has offered it to us for free. An ad for the U.S. Marines pictured a sword, and beneath the words, earned, never given. The message, if you want to become a Marine, you have to earn it through sacrifice, determination, and hard work. But if you want to become a Christian, you have to flip the script. You have to switch the first and third words of the Marine slogan. You see, the message of the gospel is given, never earned. You cannot earn your salvation. It's a gift. Becoming a Christian is not like becoming a Marine. You can't save your soul through sacrifice and determination. This is not a medal to be earned. It's a gift to be received. Have you received the gift? So how do we accept it? What does that look like? The final ingredient in God's remedy for our lives is rich mercy, great love, rich grace, free gift through faith. We receive the gift of salvation through faith. We cannot receive that gift by works, by our own efforts. Paul went to great lengths to explain that truth to the Ephesians. He said, "For by grace you have been saved through faith, and it is not of yourselves. It is the gift of God, not of works, lest any man should boast." We say, Dr. German, that's all great, but what is faith? How does that work? That's coming to a place, if I can use these words carefully, that you bet your life on Jesus Christ. There's a little acrostic I used to explain what faith is. It goes, forsaking all, I trust him. That's what faith is. Faith is turning away from anything else you might hope to be putting your faith in to go to heaven. And realizing the only hope you have to go to heaven, the only hope you have to be saved is in Jesus Christ. It's not Jesus Christ plus this. It's not Jesus Christ in a catechism. It's not Jesus Christ and do the best you can. It's only Jesus Christ. Nothing less, nothing more. Faith. Charles Spurgeon described it this way. He said, our condition is like that of a child in a burning house who, having escaped to the edge of the window, is hanging on by the window sill, and the flames are pouring out of the window underneath, and the poor child would soon be burned or falling be dashed to pieces. He therefore held on with the clutch of death. He did not dare to relax his grasp until a strong man underneath said, boy, drop, drop, I'll catch you. Now, it was no saving faith for the boy to believe that the man was strong. That was evident. That was good help toward faith. But he might have known that and still have perished. It was faith when the boy let go and dropped down into his big friend's arms. There you are, sinner, clinging to your sins and your good works, said Spurgeon. The Savior says, drop, drop. Into my arms. It's not doing. It is leaving off from doing. It's not working. It's trusting in the work which Jesus has already done. Trust. That is the word. Simple, solid, hearty, earnest trust. Trust, and it will not take an hour to save you. The moment you trust, you are saved. The moment you let go of all of the things you've been trusting in before and trust in Jesus Christ alone for salvation, you become a Christian. That is our remedy for salvation. Those are the ingredients: rich mercy, great love, great grace, all wrapped up in a free gift that we receive through faith. As you can see, salvation is all about God, purchased by Him, offered by Him, and our only part is to receive it. Can't do anything to earn it, can't do anything to merit it. You just receive it. Max Lucado sums up the message of Ephesians 2 when he makes this application to a story we all remember. It was the fall of 2010, and billions of people around the globe were captivated by the story of the Chilean miners trapped beneath 2,000 feet of solid rock, and 33 men were desperate. The collapse of a main tunnel had sealed their exit and thrust them into survival mode. They ate 2 spoonfuls of tuna, a sip of milk, and a morsel of peaches every other day. For 2 months, they prayed for someone to save them. On the surface above, the Chilean rescue team worked around the clock, consulting NASA, meeting with experts. They designed a 13-foot-tall capsule and drilled first a communications hole, then an excavation tunnel. There was no guarantee of success. No one had ever been trapped underground this long and lived to tell about it. Now someone has. On October 13, 2010, the men began to emerge, slapping high fives and leading victory chants. A great-grandfather, a 44-year-old who was planning a wedding, then a 19-year-old, all had different stories, but all made the same decision. They trusted someone else to save them. No one returned the rescue offer with the Declaration of Independence. I can get out of here myself. They all stared at the same stone tomb long enough to reach the unanimous opinion, we need help. We need someone to penetrate this world and pull us out. And when the rescue capsule came, they climbed in. I wonder if you wouldn't like to do that today yourself. Jesus Christ offers the rescue capsule. You say, what do I have to do to be saved? Just trust Him. Just open your heart and say, Lord Jesus, I've been trusting in all the wrong things all my life. I've been trusting in my own good works. I've been trusting I can be better than somebody else when I realize what I really need is I need help from above. And you've promised it to me if I will just put my trust in your Son, Jesus Christ. Jesus Christ is the rescue capsule. And you have to get in. That's all you have to do. Just believe it. You say, well, Pastor, do I have to come to a class? No. Nope. Just believe it. And He will change your life. He will change everything about you. We were in Raleigh, Durham, North Carolina, had our Turning Point rally there. It's a long weekend, and when those things are over, we're pretty well spent. We were in the elevator going back to our room at the hotel, and Donna had a copy of the program for the night, and on the front of it, it said something about Night with David Jeremiah. This guy got on the elevator, and he said, David Jeremiah, is he here? And I said, I'm right here. And I thought the guy was going to have a heart attack, you know? He said, I wondered if I'd ever get to meet you. Let me tell you my story. 30 years ago, I was in a mess in my life trying to make things right, and I started listening to you on the radio, and I accepted Jesus Christ as my Savior. My wife is saved. My family is saved. He's the head of an attorney bureau in Orlando. And he told the story of how Jesus Christ had changed his life. You know, that's not an isolated story. Whenever Jesus Christ comes to live within your heart, He changes you from the inside out and makes you the person God created you to be. I want to ask you today, are you willing to trust Him? You say, well, let me think about it. And there's nothing to think about. Either you'll trust Him or you won't. You say, well, I'm not going to make a decision today. If you don't make a decision today, you have made the decision. Make the decision to trust Him. There's never going to be a time like this. That's right. The Bible tells us that today is the day of salvation and that we should not put off for tomorrow what God has told us to do today. I always tell people the time between when God tells you to do something and you don't do it, that's the devil's time. If you felt in your spirit today God talking to you about your own relationship, about your being saved, open your heart to Jesus Christ right now while you're tender toward this message and toward Him, and He will change your life. You will not believe what God is going to do in your life when you put your heart together with His in salvation. Tomorrow we're going to talk about the oneness of our faith. Once again, from the beautiful book of Ephesians, how we are together as God's people in unity and as a family. And don't forget, that's right here on Turning Point tomorrow on this good station. Thank you for listening. I'm David Jeremiah, and I'll be here tomorrow. Hope you will be too.
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15: God's people repented of their sin with the golden calf, and the next day Moses said to them, "You have sinned a great sin." I mean, talk about preaching to the choir. These people are sorry. Isn't it Moses' duty to tell them that they're forgiven? And isn't it God's duty to forgive them? No, something else must happen before sins can be forgiven. Moses said, "I will go up to the Lord. Perhaps I can make atonement for your sin." And atonement is what it takes to put right something that's wrong. Jesus came into the world to make atonement for our sins. He did this on the cross, and it's through faith in him that our sins are forgiven.
14: Are you open to discovering what the Bible says about God? Well, then come to OpenTheBible.org.
16: Love has a lot of definitions these days, but the Bible says love is patient and kind. 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

0: Did you know it's possible to turn the blessings of God into burdens? The religious leaders in Jesus' day were particularly good at this with all their rules and regulations. So how can we avoid such burdens and embrace God's blessing? We'll consider that question today on Truth for Life. Alistair Begg examines the controversial teaching of Jesus that provoked the Pharisees and continues to provoke legalists today.
1: Mark chapter 2, we'll read from verse 18. Now John's disciples and the Pharisees were fasting. Some people came and asked Jesus, "How is it that John's disciples and the disciples of the Pharisees are fasting, but yours are not?" Jesus answered, "How can the guests of the bridegroom fast while he's with them? They cannot so long as they have him with them. But the time will come when the bridegroom will be taken from them, and on that day they will fast. No one sews a patch of unshrunk cloth on an old garment. If he does, the new piece will pull away from the old, making the tear worse. And no one pours new wine into old wineskins. If he does, the wine will burst the skins, and both the wine and the wineskins will be ruined. No, he pours new wine into new wineskins." One Sabbath, Jesus was going through the cornfields, and as his disciples walked along, they began to pick some ears of corn. The Pharisees said to him, "Look, why are they doing what is unlawful on the Sabbath?" He answered, "Have you never read what David did when he and his companions were hungry and in need? In the days of Abiathar, the high priest, he entered the house of God and ate the consecrated bread, which is lawful only for priests to eat. And he also gave some to his companions. Then he said to them, 'The Sabbath was made for man, not man for the Sabbath. So the Son of Man is Lord even of the Sabbath.' Another time he went into the synagogue and a man with a shriveled hand was there. Some of them were looking for a reason to accuse Jesus, so they watched him closely to see if he would heal him on the Sabbath. Jesus said to the man with the shriveled hand, 'Stand up in front of everyone.' Then Jesus asked them, 'Which is lawful on the Sabbath? To do good or to do evil? To save life or to kill?' But they remained silent. He looked round at them in anger and, deeply distressed at their stubborn hearts, said to the man, 'Stretch out your hand.' He stretched it out, and his hand was completely restored. Then the Pharisees went out and began to plot with the Herodians how they might kill Jesus." Thanks be to God for his word. And our prayer before we turn to the Bible: speak, Lord, as we wait upon you, so that beyond the voice of a mere man, we may actually hear from you, the living God, as a result of your word coming home to our minds. And we ask this in Christ's name. Amen. Jesus was not an establishment figure. The fact that he may be regarded as such today is as a result of all kinds of ideas and notions. But those ideas and notions are challenged by the teaching of the Bible itself as it introduces us to the Lord Jesus Christ. Jesus, along with his followers, spent the larger part of his 3 years of earthly ministry in dialogue, indeed in conflict, with the religious authorities of his time. And when you read the gospel records, it is clear that in bringing the message which he brought of the kingdom of God breaking in upon time, the call to repentance and to faith, he was challenging very straightforwardly and very forcibly the man-made traditions of the religious leaders of the day. And as we have begun to study Mark's gospel, we realize just why it is that Jesus has been described by some as Christ the controversialist. Christ the controversialist. That actually was the title of a book written by John Stott, published back in 1970. And as he introduces one of the chapters, he writes as follows: "The popular image of Christ as gentle Jesus, meek and mild, simply will not do. It is a false image. To be sure, he was full of love, compassion, and tenderness, But he was also uninhibited in exposing error and denouncing sin, especially hypocrisy. Christ was a controversialist, and the gospel writers portray him as such. Now, those of us who lived through the 60s, if we have any perception at all, even if we were not involved in it, we will know that we lived through a peculiar era for all sorts of reasons. This was the era of experimentation in issues of sexuality, in freedoms of expression in terms of drugs, and the notion of love that was unbounded by any constraints at all. Indeed, there was much to alarm in the 60s. But some of us recall that it was in the midst of that peculiar decade that we either were part of or we were confronted by what was referred to as the Jesus Movement. The Jesus Movement. And from the west coast of America, where there were long-haired, barefooted creatures gathering to sing new worship songs on the beaches, all the way across the nation and out and across the Atlantic Ocean and into the United Kingdom, where some of us were gathering in public squares to celebrate the Festival of Light, when we were marching through the streets of London from Trafalgar Square to Hyde Park so that we could stand in Hyde Park and declare that in Jesus there is life and there is light. And some of us stood amazed at the fact that those who were on the stage, who were our leaders, who were the Christian pop singers of the time, found themselves not only followed by others of us who were younger and with them, but also opposed by those who hated this story of Jesus. And I remember memorably one of the singers standing, playing his guitar, and as he sang a line, then he would move to the side one way and then move to the side the other way. This was not a form of dancing. He was avoiding the eggs and the tomatoes. And they were coming at him from, at that point, the homosexual lobby, who said, "Do not come here with a story of Jesus, with a story of light and of life. We are opposed to all you have to say." And here we are today, all these years later, and we have discovered, some of us, to our great benefit, that when we turned on and we tuned in and we dropped out, in relationship to Jesus, it was a whole new discovery. I met somebody just yesterday. She was wearing a t-shirt. It reminded me of this because that was what it said on her t-shirt. It said, "Turn on, tune in, drop out." And I said, "So you lived in the 60s, did you?" She said, "What?" I said, "Well, you don't think somebody invented that in the first decade of the 21st century, do you?" She said, "I didn't know." I said, "Well, no, that's it." I said, that's the 60s. You should have been there." And some of you were turned on to Christ. You tuned into the Bible. And you dropped out of a lifestyle of sexual promiscuity and drug addiction into the liberating bondage of Jesus Christ as Lord. And today you're in absolutely no doubt that Christ is a controversial figure, that he has not come to prop up the religious establishment, that he is not here in the sight of that which is man-made and organized and palatable and easily absorbed. But as then, so now, from the pages of Scripture, Christ, as it were, moves up and down the high streets of our cities, in and out of the rural areas of our country, and says, "I am the resurrection and the life, and whoever believes in me will live, and whosoever believes in me will actually never die." And men and women are forced to somehow deal with a succession of controversial statements. And in this little section that we read this morning, and we'll only get to part of it, I say that for your encouragement, all of the promise and prospect that was in Jesus is described here in terms of a newness that just bursts through the old wineskins that had been so quickly and easily rendered obsolete. And to the extent that we enjoyed something of that kind of movement in the 60s, we might ask Jesus to come and begin another movement in this millennium. how we need Jesus to come. We don't need any more political movements. Those of you who are all exercised about that again, you know, I'm forced to say to you, have I been with you so long and still you do not understand? Here we go again. The same old stuff. New names, new faces, new targets, same old agenda. Look in your Bible and see what Jesus did. Is there a moral component to faith in Christ? Yes. Is there a political dimension to it? Yes. Is it the issue? 1,000 times no. And what Jesus was confronting here was not ultimately the morality of the people whom he addressed, but it was the theology of the people that he addressed. What he was confronting here and what was so controversial was his view of the nature and character of God. Jesus steps onto the stage of human history and he says, this is how God may be known. This is how God provides forgiveness. This is the only way that he may be known. And this is the only way in which he provides forgiveness. And the people who were opposed to him from the side of organized religion absolutely were opposed to the idea. And so in his words and in his works, that is his miracles, his signs, Jesus, as you read the first two chapters of Mark, is seen to be challenging the power and the authority of the religious leadership. Let me just point that out to you without going out of chapter 2. Look at how you have this conflict that is beginning to build. Verse 7 of chapter 2, the context is the healing of the man who was paralyzed. And the teachers of the law were sitting there, Mark says, thinking to themselves, why does this fellow talk like that? He's blaspheming. Who does he think he is? That's essentially the question. It's a good question. It's a question that many are asking today. If they think at all, who does this person think he is? Who is Jesus? Just another political figure? Just another great teacher? Just another religious guru? Who does he think he is? He actually believes he can forgive sin? He can give me a fresh start? A brand new heart? Cleanse me from every record of my past? Set me on my feet? Who does this fellow think he is? Verse 16. Why does he eat with tax collectors and sinners? The Pharisees saw him eating with the, quote, sinners and the tax collectors. And they said to the disciples, why does he eat with tax collectors and sinners? Jesus is going to have to tell them, who do you think I'm going to eat with? You? Not only are you boring, but you're wrong. I didn't come to put a religious club together with people like you that look like you've been eating those horrible pickles that they give you with every sandwich here in America. No, he said, I didn't come for that. I actually came to call sinners. I love the chance to speak to Levi and all of his friends. That's why I came. Thirdly, verse 18. Now John's disciples and the Pharisees were fasting. And some people came and asked Jesus, how is it that John's disciples and the disciples of the Pharisees are fasting and yours are not? And then verse 24, they saw the disciples walking along. They began to pick some ears of corn, which from a Pharisaical perspective was regarded as a breaking of the Sabbath. It was one of the many, many laws that they had attached to the law of God. And the Pharisees said to Jesus, look, why are the disciples doing what is unlawful on the Sabbath? You see this kind of dialogue, this conflict that is there. And then in the next chapter, in chapter 3 and in verse 4, it's Jesus' turn to ask a question now. And he says to them, well, you seem to be the ones who know what you should be doing and what you shouldn't be doing. Since you're such geniuses at that, let me ask you a question. Which is lawful on the Sabbath? To do good or to do evil? To save life or to kill? And they remained silent. Why? Because he had them. He had them. It was like a great closing argument in terms of the prosecuting attorney. Nothing could be said. Now, in each of these incidents, and we're only going to be able to look at the first of the three of them this morning, in each of these, what Jesus, Christ the controversialist, if you like, is exposing is essentially the Pharisees' unique ability to turn blessings into burdens. To take things which God has given to us richly to enjoy and for our benefit, and to make them a wearisome burden on the backs of people. We'll see that particularly when we come to the Sabbath next time. Here, God has provided the Sabbath principle in order that there might be rest, in order that there might be enjoyment, in order that there might be all of the benefits that attach to it. And the Pharisees come along and say, no, we don't want you to be blessed as much as we would like you to be burdened. And so the three incidents are as follows. Incident number one, verse 18 and following, which emerges because the disciples are apparently failing to do what they should. Incident number two, which begins in verse 23, is on account of the fact that the disciples are apparently doing what they shouldn't. And then incident number three is when Jesus, of course, says, well, let's just try and sort this whole thing out. So here we are in verse 18. Now, John's disciples and the Pharisees were fasting, and some people came and asked Jesus, how is it that John's disciples and the disciples of the Pharisees are fasting, but yours are not? Just in case we don't know what this is, to fast was simply to forego food for a period of time, either as an expression of abasement, perhaps as an indication of sorrow, sometimes as a recognition of God's intervention, and so on. The fasting that was taking place here was taking place from two camps. One, the Pharisees, those who were the pupils of the Pharisees, those who would have been as orthodox as they possibly could be, they were obviously fasting. And then we're told that the disciples of John the Baptist, they were fasting. Now, whether they were both fasting for the same reasons or not, it isn't possible for us to say, although I think it's unlikely. It's possible that the disciples of John were fasting because John had been taken into prison. And they were perhaps fasting, asking God to intervene. We can't say that with authority because Mark does not set this in a time frame. It may also be simply that they became fasters, if you like, because of the austerity of John the Baptist. John the Baptist was an austere character. He was an unusual character. He wore an interesting garb. He had an interesting health food diet. And it's not difficult to see that somebody who would go down into these remote regions of the wilderness and send out such a striking message and call people to be his followers would not actually say to them, and if you're really going to take this repentance stuff seriously, if you're really going to take following me seriously, then I suggest that you do this. It will, you know, do your soul good. And of course, it will help you with your health food diet as well. And you will know today that some people in the secular world have discovered fasting. They went into the Bible and they said, wow, look at this. If you stop eating, you might lose weight. What a genius idea. And here they're able to interweave all these kinds of notions. And the issue was this. People are looking around. They see the Pharisees' disciples fasting. The disciples of John fasting. The disciples of Jesus partying. True? That can't possibly be right. If a person's going to be accepted with God, there's so many things he has to do. And we, the Pharisees, the organizers of religion, the custodians of that which is external and orthodox, we know what they should be doing, and your boys aren't doing it. And we want to know why. You see, the Pharisees were legalists. What that means is they believed that they could put themselves in a right standing with God as a result of what they did. Jesus was coming to say, you can't ever put yourself in a right standing with God as a result of what you do. He was coming to say, the issue is not what you're doing, but the issue is what I have done or what I am about to do. And on the strength of what I am about to do in making an atoning sacrifice for sin, there will then be forgiveness and a place with God. Every other attempt to make ourselves acceptable to God as a result of our own endeavors is ultimately a worthless task. It doesn't stop people from trying it, does it? And there is nothing that infuriates a legalist

0: created, established, maintained by what they did or didn't do. To some who were confident of their own righteousness, we're either going to stand before God on the basis of our own righteousness, or we're going to stand before God on the basis of the righteousness of another. These folks were confident in their own righteousness, and as a result, notice, they looked down on everybody else. There's only one place in the whole of the Old Testament where fasting is demanded. And that's recorded in Leviticus chapter 16 in relationship to the Day of Atonement. Fasting appears all over the place for all kinds of reasons, good. But in terms of God actually saying, this is what I want you to do, it only comes there in relationship to the Day of Atonement. You see, the issue here is not fasting per se. It is that fasting represents the way in which the Pharisees, with their systematized, organized religion, believed that they could be and would be accepted by God. So as long as they kept doing all these things meticulously, then God would be pleased to look on them with favor. And so in answering the question, Jesus absolutely disarms the questioners. Why are they not fasting? Jesus answered, how can the guests of the bridegroom fast while he is with them? In other words, you don't fast at a wedding, he says. My wife and I were at a wedding yesterday. We went to the reception. It was a wonderful meal. No time for fasting. It was fantastic. It would have been highly inappropriate, wouldn't it? And if the father of the bride had said, you know, I hope you enjoy these Ritz crackers and help yourself to a second glass of water, people would have said, what kind of party is this? And justifiably so, which is what Jesus is saying.
1: 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That is Alistair Begg with a message he's titled, Christ the Controversialist. We'll hear the conclusion tomorrow. What comes to mind when you hear the word worship? 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I'm Bob Lapine. We're glad you've joined us today to study God's Word together. Do you believe that a good God will reward nice people if they try their hardest? That's a popular assumption. Tomorrow we'll learn why this notion is totally incompatible with the death of Jesus on the cross. The Bible teaching of Alistair Begg is furnished by Truth for Life. 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
2: 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But if you don't count yourself a follower of Jesus yet, maybe you've got questions. Hey, my name's Kim. 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And if you have some questions like, what does it really mean to be a Christian? What difference will that make in my life? And are there specific steps that I need to take in order for that to happen? Those are really great questions. You might have other questions or doubts as well, and that's

0: 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It's never too late. And get this, God loves you and there's nothing you could do to keep him from loving you. That might probe some questions too. 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
3: Nicodemus knew the rules. He knew Scripture. 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But somewhere underneath it all was a deeper question. Was it enough? Then Jesus told him something that changed everything. God's love wasn't a prize Nicodemus could earn. It was a gift he could receive. For God so loved the world, not because the world deserved it, but because God loved it. And that includes you. 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
4: This is Max Lucado, reading from 2 Kings chapter 1, verses 3 and 4. This is what the Lord says. You will not get down from the bed upon which you have lain, but you shall certainly die. Elijah dispatched this verdict to the king. Ahaziah reacted in fear-filled vengeance. He sent 50 soldiers to do battle with the prophet. But Elijah responded to the captain of 50, "If I am a man of God, may fire come down from heaven and consume you and your 50. 2 Kings 1 and 10. White hot heat fell and cremated the soldiers. Once again, Elijah does not shy away from taking a stand against sin. Take note of this lesson. Steadfast faith confronts blatant sin. This is Max Lucado.
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0: wrong turn doesn't have to be the end of your story. Welcome to Know the Truth with Philip DeCourcy, Senior Pastor of Kindred Community Church in Anaheim Hills, California. I'm Wayne Shepherd. Today, Pastor Philip takes us into the book of Ruth to reveal how God can redeem even our poorest decisions. We'll discover why the path of obedience is always worth choosing and how grace meets us when we wander. Your past may explain where you are, but it doesn't have to determine where you're going. Today's message is titled, A Costly Move.
1: Come with me in your Bible to Ruth chapter 1, verses 1 to 5, because here we have the story of a man called Elimelech who makes a poor decision. He's under pressure. There's a famine. Before the text is done, you're going to see that that rash and an emotional decision where he tries to escape his suffering only leads to the doubling down of sorrow. This was a costly move. Hang on to your seat as we delve into the first five verses of the book of Ruth. I'm going to gather my thoughts under three headings. If you're taking notes, we're going to see the days, we're going to see the decision, and we're going to see the deaths. It's all there in the text. Look at verse 1, the days. Now, it came to pass in the days when the judges ruled that there was a famine in the land, and a certain man of Bethlehem, Judah, went to dwell in the country of Moab, he and his wife and his two sons. And the name of the man was Elimelech. These were dark days. Moral apostasy, economic hardship, tribal tension, spiritual jeopardy, national shame. The worship of God had been corrupted. The people of God had been compromised. The nation of God was weak. A great shadow had cast itself over the land of Israel. And there was a sad and sorry recycling of sin. I would make an argument this is a God-sent famine. This is a time when God is cursing the people of God because of their faithlessness. So let's move on to the decision. Well, this man made a decision to take his wife and two sons and to dwell, sojourn in the country of Moab, verses 1 and 2. So in the midst of the famine, Elimelech decides to forsake his ancestral home. Keep that in mind. It was a bad decision. A bad decision for several reasons. Number one, he ignored the negative example of Abraham. Write down Genesis 12, 10 to 20. Abraham goes down to Egypt, and in an act of unbelief, he tells his wife Sarah to tell the man there that she is his sister. Because if they find out she was his wife, she was so beautiful, Abraham feared they would kill him. And you know what? They didn't kill him, but Pharaoh takes Sarah into his harem. It's a disaster. It's an act of unbelief. Number two, he read his circumstances wrongly and emotionally. Very, very important. He didn't look at the famine and his contacts through the lens of Scripture and the covenant, where in Deuteronomy 28 and Leviticus 26, we're told that Israel will suffer for their unbelief and their disobedience. And if he had understood that, he should have reacted in a different way. But he gets caught up in the circumstance. He's driven by emotion. He wants physical relief. He acts presumptuously and he acts wrongly. And instead of repenting, he flees. He lacked piety and seeking God. You know, so interesting. Do you know what Elimelech means in the Hebrew? God is king. God is king, but he's living in a day when there is no king in Israel and everybody's doing what's right in their own eyes, and he joins them. He didn't seek the Lord. There's nothing in the text about prayer and fasting. There's nothing in the text about seeking godly counsel. He didn't reflect on the historical story of Abraham. He didn't think things through in the light of the covenant and the word of God. No, God was not king. But listen, whatever your Moab is, don't go there. Don't go there. Make God king. Make a decision through the lens of Scripture. Submit your will over your emotions to God and desire His glory through your decisions and some of the tough times that will bring you to better times. couple of things by way of application. Number one, as I think about this decision, this bad decision, I want you to see that our individual choices massively impact other people. We do not decide and we do not disobey in isolation. Talk to Achan in the book of Joshua. The consequences of our choices and their impact are not limited to us. You don't get to make a decision in isolation. It trickles down to your kids. It spills over into your friendships, your family. It touches our community. It stunts the church. You can't drill a hole in your end of the boat and tell me that I won't sink along with you. You can't do that. The focus of our text, did you notice? It says that a certain man of Bethlehem. The text is drawing us to consider this man led his family. It was Elimelech that made the decision. And you know what? Naomi and the two boys came along for the ride. And it wasn't a good decision. And Elimelech will die. And the boys will marry outside the covenant. And they will die. And Naomi will be left destitute, all because one man made a bad decision. That's scary. Speaks to me. And you, does it not, as fathers? I wrote this down. I cannibalized it off someone's book. Write this down and think about this. No one has the right to be happy at the expense of others' unhappiness. And some of you are thinking about yourself right now. Not your wife, not your kids, not your husband, not your father, not your mother, not the church, not the glory of Christ. It's you. And your desire to escape your circumstances, your desire to enjoy pleasure once again. This is a particular word to fathers and their leadership in the home. You know what? God has given us that leadership. And our wives, in their voluntary submission, have handed us that leadership in honor to God's word. Our children are called to obey us, Ephesians 5 and 6. Our wives are looking and our children are dependent. And you know what? You and I need to make good decisions as men, as fathers, because they're along for the ride. That's challenging and scary. That's why Steve Farrar many years ago wrote that great book for men, The Point Man, because that's what a father is. He's like the point man. If you read the book, in a patrol of the jungles of Vietnam, he's at the head of the patrol. He's got to make good decisions. He's got to lead them well. He's got to watch out for danger. He's got to guard them, sacrifice himself for them. You know, a couple of years ago, I was in a meeting. Dr. MacArthur was speaking, and he said something that has stayed with me, speaking about accountability, speaking about his life, speaking about decades of faithfulness. He said this, "There are some people in my life I refuse to disappoint." That's a good word. He talked about John Feinberg, his professor at Talbot, talked about his fellow pastors, his wife Patricia, his children, his congregation. He knew as a leader, there was a lot of responsibility. Here's another thought. And if you look at Elimelech and the fact that this certain man made a decision, went down to dwell in Moab, he only wanted to be there temporarily, but they ended up being there 10 years. And Mahlon and Chilion and Naomi were there for the ride. You'll realize that where it ends is devastating. Elimelech dies. The two boys die. Naomi's left destitute with two daughter-in-laws who are Moabites. She's got no home. If she ever goes back, someone's going to have to redeem her property. You talk about being low. You talk about taking a nosedive. And you'll notice that in this story, sin always takes you further than you want to go. Sin always costs you more than you want to pay. And sin always makes you stay longer than you want to stay. I wonder at the back of his mind, Elimelech must have known there were some challenges to the decision, maybe well-intended, driven by desperation. But come on, Elimelech, it's Moab. It's enemy territory. You're leaving the covenant land of Israel. You're coming out from under God's blessing. You're forsaking the calling. But in his mind, he's probably going, I'm not going to stay there. I'll guard my sons and we'll get back hopefully sooner than later. And you know what? Maybe it'll work out. Sin never works out that way. Sin ensnares, sin enslaves. 10 miserable years was the outcome of that one decision. Even if there was some good intention behind it. Acts of disobedience rarely anticipate the wide-reaching and far-reaching effects of sin. See, there's the act of sin, right? But there's the process that follows it. That's what James argues, right? Read it yourself later. Write down James 1, 13 to 15. Pray over it. Repent over it. Ask God's grace concerning it. When you and I sin, there's a process that follows. And when sin is finished, it brings forth death. Naomi, we'll see next week, Ruth 1, 20 to 21. She says, don't call me Naomi, call me Mara. Call me bitter, because I've been afflicted by the Lord. She says this, I went out full and I come back empty. I was dealing with the famine, but I had a husband and 2 sons. And a future tied to the promise of God, and now it's gone. Sin will do that. Sin's like a cancer. It metastasizes. And sir or madam, whatever your decision you're making outside the will of God, where you start is not where you'll end. See, you're thinking right now, I'm going to make this decision. It's good for me. I know it, I'll be happy, and you're looking 6 feet in front of you. You're looking at the immediate. But when sin is finished, when disobedience takes its course, death results. Not always physical death, the death of your witness, the death of a relationship, the death of your testimony, the death of your kids' admiration. You don't need me to tell you that. You've seen it. And now you're repeating that same cycle yourself. That you've seen in others. Listen, sin, when it is finished, brings forth death. There's no small sin. What about the deaths as we close? The deaths. Verse 3, then Elimelech, Naomi's husband, died, and she was left and her 2 sons. Now they took wives of the woman of Moab. The name of the one was Orpah, and the name of the other, Ruth. And they dwelt there about 10 years. Then both Mahlon and Chilion also died. So the woman survived her 2 sons and her husband. That's a somber text, isn't it? Suddenly and without warning, we're told that Elimelech dies. Following his death, his sons, rather than returning home. Remember, they were only going to sojourn, but they didn't return home. They followed the sin of their father. They marry outside the covenant, Deuteronomy 7, 3 to 4, it was forbidden. And then you've got 2 barren weddings over 10 years or no children, perhaps a sign of God's curse in sterility. And then the 2 weddings are followed by 2 funerals, which leaves 2 widows and 1 destitute mother. And so here's where we end. And here's where I end. Naomi survives her husband and children. She's without an heir. She's vulnerable. The family line will die with her. No provision, no protection, no posterity. It's a bitter experience. Don't call me Naomi, call me Mara. Bitter. The Lord has afflicted me. I went out full and now I'm empty of nothing. So the book's been introduced. And it's a sobering text. This story here has set us up for the rest of the story. And what a story it is. Before we're done, we'll see that Naomi's loss will have been redeemed through Boaz and her grandchild incorporated into the bloodline of David and Jesus. Wow. From the borders of death and despair to the euphoria of seeing God's benediction on her life. In a way she could never have imagined. Verse 5, chapter 1, it's the low point. And by golly, it was low. Bereavement, grief, poverty, suffering, dislocation. And she returns home and sends her daughter-in-law out to get some scraps from the field. But it's all leading somewhere. It's got a glorious conclusion. It's got a happy ever after ending. And here's where I want to close. All things work together for good to those called of God. And I want to remind you, that includes our sin. I remember the first time I heard that, John Blanchard preached that at Gilnahirk Baptist Church in Belfast. I was a young Christian. And I took a double take. Did he just say that even our sin works together for good? He did. Now, what he didn't say was that sin was good. And what he didn't say was God would remove the consequences of that sin. But what he did say was this, that God is so gloriously sovereign that he can right our mess-ups and our foul-ups and our sin and our disobedience into a story that is glorious. God's purposes cannot be thwarted or stymied by man's sin or disobedience. And that's a wonderful thing. I'm warning those who are on the verge of making a very bad decision not to make it, because grace will not remove the consequences, although it will forgive the sin. But I am talking to those who have made those mistakes and you're living amid the wreckage of a broken life and you're being swallowed up by guilt and you think God's done with you and the gospel of Jesus Christ is not great enough to take you and embrace you, but it is. Sin is consequential, but God's sovereign grace has not written the last chapter in any one of our lives. Even when we make a wrong turn, God is still in the driver's seat. God's wise providence is not held hostage by man's foolishness. This is told by Anne Graham Lutz in her book on heaven. And in it, she tells of a group of fishermen in the Highlands of Scotland who were sitting, drinking, and telling fish stories, which were getting bigger and bigger by the moment. And as a round of beers were being served on a tray, one of the fishermen swung his arms in exaggerating his catch and knocked the tray right out of the girl's hands, and the beer went flying, glasses smashed, and a wall in that restaurant was splashed by brown beer. And everyone was aghast, and the young girl was embarrassed, and the guy that hit the tray, he was all apologetic, and they began to dry it all up. Within moments, you could see a stain had emerged on the drywall of the restaurant. And in the middle of that, a man gets up, well-dressed, goes over, takes out a piece of charcoal, and he begins to draw out around the edges of the brown stain on the wall. And to the amazement of everybody watching, what emerges is this beautiful stag in the middle of a Scottish meadow. And then he sat down after finishing that impromptu work of art. And everybody was later to find out that the man was Sir Edwin Landseer, one of Great Britain's foremost wildlife artists. I love that story. It gives me goosebumps every time I read it. I love to retell it because it's a metaphor of the book of Ruth. It's a metaphor for your story and my story, that God undeservingly, graciously, in an act of mercy, sovereignly works with our decisions in the midst of his decisions. And what we do for evil, what we mean for evil, he turns to good. And as you sit in the brokenness and the wreckage of bad decisions, repent. Own that decision. Repent of that decision. Go to Jesus Christ for forgiveness and ask God to begin to write a new chapter. Not all the consequences will be removed, but a new chapter will emerge. A wonderful chapter and an exciting chapter. That's what Ruth teaches us this morning as we look at that costly move by Elimelech in Ruth 1:1-5. Let's pray. Father, we have only begun our journey in Ruth, and yet already, as we take in the scenery, we're just excited to realize what's unfolding and the story that's emerging. We see the first gleams of light after the darkness. We see the setup for a story of sovereign grace. On the one hand, we see the hurt and the pain that individuals cause to themselves and others in acts of sin and selfishness. And we are warned not to forsake the place of blessing, the place of calling, the place of obedience. May we repent. May we return. But we thank you that you take a Moabite who was wedded to an Israelite outside the covenant. And following weddings and funerals, you begin a story that will take us to the throne of David and to the genealogy of Jesus Christ. Oh, Lord, we thank you this morning that when we make a wrong turn, you're still in the driver's seat. And so I pray for those about to make a bad decision, may they commit themselves to their marriages, to their life contacts, to their responsibilities by your grace, and trust you that the path of righteousness is the best path. And for those who are on the other side of that pain and experiencing it, may they repent and return to you, knowing that you take the prodigals and you welcome them home. And we thank you for this in Jesus' name. Amen.
0: Amen. And I do love that picture. Even when we take a wrong turn, God is still in the driver's seat. God can take a broken story and lead it to somewhere we never imagined. I'm Wayne Shepherd. You're listening to Know the Truth with Philip DeCourcy and another message from his series, Everyday Faith. If today's teaching gave you something to think about, you can hear it again or share it with a friend at ktt.org. We recently heard from Sue Norton, who wrote, "I love your clear, easy to understand teaching. It is so edifying and encouraging, and your speaking manner is winsome and always hopeful." Thank you. Sue, thank you for that wonderful note. And I have to say, winsome is a pretty good word for Pastor Philip. I'm not sure we ever used it in a program description before, but maybe Sue is onto something. More importantly, hearing how these messages are making a difference reminds us why we're here. 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Well, join us tomorrow as Philip continues our journey through Ruth in Everyday Faith. I have a feeling it'll be a pretty winsome message. That's Tuesday on Know the Truth. Today's program was produced and sponsored by Know the Truth Incorporated. Jesus said, "You shall know the truth, and the truth shall make you free."

0: Well, during our fall fundraiser, it dawned on me just how important prayer is. 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The number to text those requests to is 877-933-2484. And I'll just remind you, even if it feels insignificant or small, if it's important to you, it matters to God. And we would love to pray for you.
1: God's love will never give up on you. It meets you in your questions, strengthens you in uncertainty, and remains constant through every season. It is steady even when everything else feels shaky, and faithful when you need it most. He loves you not because of anything you can do, but because of who He is. His love is forever, complete, and it never fails. Connecting faith to life. 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
2: Judgment was coming. Judah had wandered far from God, and the consequences were real. But even in the middle of his discipline, God had not abandoned his people. Through Zephaniah came a remarkable promise. God himself would remain with them and even rejoice over them with singing. God so loved his people that even his correction was meant to draw them back to him. His love was deeper than their failure, and it still is today. 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
3: Now to Him who is able to do far more abundantly than all we ask or think, according to the power at work within us, to Him be glory in the church and in Christ Jesus throughout all generations, forever and ever. Amen. Ephesians 3:20-21. This is Breakthrough Scripture. I'm Christina Hannon. These verses remind us that God is never limited by our prayers. We can only ask for what we can see or imagine, but God sees far beyond that, and He's able to do immeasurably more. And I know that's true because His power is already at work in us, in giving us new life and full forgiveness and a place in His kingdom forever. That is abundantly more. Would you pray with me? Father, all glory to you forever and ever. To you and to your Son and to your Holy Spirit, all glory is yours. You are able to do more than we can ask or imagine. Your power has no limits. Your wisdom is beyond our understanding, and we worship you. Father, forgive us for the ways that we doubt your power or we measure your work by what we can see. You are always doing more than we can see, and we thank you for that because your plans are good. Father, strengthen our faith and keep our eyes fixed on your greatness and not on our own limitations. It's in Jesus' name we pray. Amen. Thank you for joining me today. Until next time, keep delighting in God and seeking His face.
4: 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It does not rejoice about injustice, but rejoices whenever the truth wins out. Love never gives up, never loses faith, is always hopeful, and endures through every circumstance. Growing your faith with 1 Corinthians chapter 13, verses 4 through 7.
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8: Question: what kind of world would we live in today if you were its sole representative? 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
9: 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When they look at us, do they see Jesus?
8: There are five Gospels: Matthew, Mark, Luke, John, and you. You're the fifth Gospel. You're the only Bible some people are ever going to read. This is

0: Apostle Paul poses some essential questions in Romans chapter 10. How can non-believers call on Jesus to save them unless they believe in him? And how can they believe in him if they have never heard about him? And how can they hear about him unless someone tells them? Today on A New Beginning, Pastor Greg Laurie points out how important it is that we share the good news of Christ. It's such an important link in the chain. Important insight coming up from the Lord's Sermon on the Mount.
1: You are an influencer. You have a platform and you have a following. Now, it could be on social media, but in your world, you have a sphere of influence where you influence other people. So it really comes down to this. Are you a good or are you a bad influence? Here's what Jesus said 2,000 years ago that is very relevant to this topic of influencing others. Matthew 5, starting in verse 13, he says, "You are the salt of the earth. But if the salt loses its saltiness, how can it be made salty again? It's no longer good for anything except to be thrown out and trampled underfoot. You are the light of the world. A town built on a hill cannot be hidden. Neither do people put a lamp under a bowl. Instead, they put it on its stand and it gives light to everyone in the house. In the same way, let your light shine to others that they may see your good deeds and glorify your Father in heaven." We'll stop there. Notice that Jesus says, first we are to be salt, then we are to be light. First you're salt, then you're light. Why is it given in this order? Well, first as salt, I have a preserving effect. I create in others a thirst for God. And then having acted as salt, I can function as light. And effectively, I earn the right to be heard. See? Well, I admire your life, a non-believer says. A look at your family. How do you raise kids like that? In this world today, they ask as their baby's looking at an iPad in their stroller. Are they letting their kids behave in a crazy way with complete disrespect and total irresponsibility? Or they ask you, how can you have a smile on your face when you're going through the hardship you're going through? You know, so you've been salt. Now you've earned the right to be light. Be that salt, be that light, be that person that makes a difference, but don't expect a standing ovation. Jesus said, this is the condemnation. Light has come into the world, but men love darkness rather than light because their deeds are evil. And everyone who is evil practices evil and they hate the light. They don't come to the light lest their deeds should be exposed. That can happen without you even saying a word. Listen, few things are harder to put up with than a good example. Few things are harder to put up with than a good example. When you're a good example, it drives people crazy. They want to see you mess up. They want to see you fall short so they can say, hypocrite, right? You keep your light shining. And how does that light shine? It shines through good works. Listen, people don't care about how much you know until they know how much you care. You may win the theological debate and blow your listener out of the water. Yeah, you know what? You're smart. You had the answers, but you're mean and I don't want to talk to you anymore. But then you can be a loving person and help someone. Let me help you change your tire. Let me help you do this thing you need done. Let me assist you. And they go, wow, I really like this person. And their heart will open up to you. So we need to show people. And I think that Christians do this so well. Yeah, we want to preach the gospel, but we'll show our good works in practical ways as well. Through our church, Harvest Riverside, Harvest Orange County, and Harvest Maui. We've done so much in this last year alone. As last Easter was approaching, we gave away 1,500 Easter baskets for little children that had really nothing. We hosted a back-to-school event in partnership with In-N-Out Burger and the Department of Education. It helped 6,000 people. We gave out 4,000 backpacks filled with things that children need, and we provided free dental care. We didn't do it ourselves. We had actual dentists do it. I want you to know that. Be frightening here. All right, let me do drill. No, not that. And we they were given haircuts by professionals, again, people who volunteered their time, and they were given medical screenings, and they were given free burgers and fries from In-N-Out Burger. We're all about showing it through good works, and it earns us. It earns us the right to proclaim the gospel. Let your light shine like you were the only one in the world. Let your light shine like you were the only one in the world. Look at verse 13. You are the light of the world. You are the salt of the earth. You might underline in your Bible, you. He uses it twice. You are the light of the world. You are the salt of the earth. In the original language, it would imply you and you alone are the salt of the earth. You and you alone are the light of the world. Question, what kind of world would we live in today if every Christian behaved just as you do? How many would be attracted or turned off to the gospel? What kind of general opinion do you think people would have of Christianity if you were its sole representative? Now you're thinking, that's kind of a lot of pressure, Greg. Hey, newsflash, you are its sole representative in your sphere of influence in some cases. You may be the only Christian some people know. And they haven't even told you this yet, but they're watching you. And not only are they watching you, they're hoping you slip up. But when you don't slip up, or if you do slip up, you apologize for it and own it, they say, there's something different about that person. I have to keep my eye on them. You're being salt. You're stimulating the thirst. You're doing your job. Listen, there are five gospels. Greg, you're mistaken. There's only four. No, there's five, actually. Matthew, Mark, Luke, John, and you. You're the fifth gospel. You're the only Bible some people are ever going to read. They're literally evaluating Christ based on you. Oh, I can't handle that. Well, handle it and do the best that you can, because you and you alone are the salt of the earth. You and you alone are the light of the world. Christians are walking epistles written by God and read by men.
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3: Yeah.
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3: Mm-hmm.
2: That's really the way that impacts us most, because we get to hear that in their actual voice. Isn't that true?
1: Oh, yes. I can't tell you, Dave, how many times I've met people just out and about who will tell me I'm maybe in an airport or... you know, walking through a market or whatever, and they'll say, are you Greg Laurie? I'll say yes, and then they'll slap me. That happens most of the time, and I don't like that. No, they don't. But no, generally, people are so nice, and they say, I have to tell you a story. Do you have a moment? Yes, I do. Mm. And they'll tell me of how they came to Christ hearing our radio broadcast. That's such a blessing to me, and I want other people to hear those stories. So here's my question to you. Have you made a commitment to Jesus Christ listening to A New Beginning? And maybe you came to Christ at one of our Harvest Crusades or are watching something we did online or whatever it is. But if you came to Christ through our media ministry, I'd love to hear your story. I want you to tell me what happened to you, and we just might use it and put it on air. And a lot of people will be blessed to hear what God has done in your life. So there's a number you can call. It's a designated number to share your story. And Dave, what is that number?
2: Yes, 866-871-1144. You can call anytime. Again, 866-871-1144. Tell us how the Lord has used this ministry to bring you to the Lord. Well, we're glad you're along today for Pastor Greg's message in Matthew 5 called Make a Difference.
1: So let's put this all together and wrap it up. Salt is valuable. It preserves. It stimulates thirst. Light exposes and shows us the way. We do this through good works and gospel proclamation. This is who we are in this culture. Now I'm asking you, are you doing it? We're in a political season right now, and we all should vote, by the way. Every Christian should register and vote. So important. And let's get real. There's no perfect candidates. No perfect candidates. You're going to find flaws in every candidate out there. So I have to think of it this way. Are their positions, the things that they stand for, are these the positions that I hold as a Bible-believing Christian? If that's it, then sometimes you say, then I'm going to vote for them, even though they're not perfect. But we need to register. We need to vote. But having said that, don't put your hope in political solutions. Don't. Only God can change the human heart. Only God can turn our nation around. And that would require a spiritual awakening. We should all be praying for that. A.W. Tozer, a great writer from years ago, made this statement, and I quote, "Revival is that which affects the moral climate of a community," end quote. So you want to see the morality of a community affected, then we need a spiritual awakening. Some would say, well, change society and you'll get better men and women. Effectively, Jesus says, change men and women and you'll get a better society. That's why our primary efforts at Harvest are focused on the gospel and the proclamation of it and calling people to Christ. That's the best thing I can do for the United States. But more importantly, it's the best thing I can do for the kingdom of God, and it's the only thing that I'm really called primarily to do. Listen, you and you alone make a difference. You have a part to play. I heard it once said, quote, "I am only one, but I am one. I cannot do everything, but I can do something. And what I can do, I ought to do. And what I ought to do, by the grace of God, I will do." So be the salt and be the light. Now let me close. Some of you listening to what I'm saying are not believers, and you are actually living in darkness. We all are before we're Christians. We don't know it because, well, it's all we've ever known. The story is told from history of a castle-like prison in Paris known as the Bastille that was about to be destroyed in 1789. There was a prisoner who had been confined there for years in this dark, dingy place. And so he was released. And he came out of his dark prison cell, and the light was so blinding, he turned back and said, "I want to be kept in the prison. I want to die in this prison. I can't handle the light." And this is the problem, is you can become too comfortable in the dark. It's not that God will not forgive you, but it's that you could come to a point in your life where you would no longer want his forgiveness. The Bible says, "Harden not your heart if you can hear his voice." Every time you hear the gospel and don't respond to it in the affirmative, your heart gets a little bit harder. The Bible says, "He who is often reproved hardens his heart and he will be cut off, and that without remedy." Let me paraphrase that. You hear the truth, you say no to the truth, and your heart gets a little tougher. Some people say, "Well, I'll come to Christ on my deathbed." Okay. Are you sure you're going to have a deathbed? For some, death comes suddenly, without warning. They don't know that day is their last day. For others, yes, they get older or they get sick, and they know that death is coming, and they're told by people to get their affairs in order so that they're ready to die. But you think those people are all open to the gospel? I would hope so, but I know some people, they've lived so long in sin, they're like that prisoner in that prison in Paris who's so used to the dark, they want to stay in the dark. So it's not that you get to a point where God would not forgive you as much as you get to a point where you would not want to be forgiven, you see, because you've hardened your heart. The Bible says, "Seek the Lord while he may be found. Call upon him while he is near. Let the wicked forsake his way and the unrighteous man his thoughts. Let him return to our God who will abundantly pardon." Notice, seek the Lord while he may be found. Jesus is here with us right now. He said, "When two or more gather together in my name, I'm there in the midst of them." He's here. And Jesus, who died on the cross for our sins and paid the price for every wrong we've ever done, and then rose from the dead, stands at the door of our life, and he knocks and says, "If you'll hear my voice and open the door, I will come in." Here's my question. Have you ever asked Jesus to come into your life? This is what you need. This is what you've been looking for. And only you can open the door of your heart, so to speak, and ask him to come in. You have to admit you're a sinner. You need to turn from your sin. And you need to say, Jesus, help. Forgive me of my sin. Give me a fresh start in life. Fill that hole in my life that I've tried to fill maybe with fame or influence or money or relationships or possessions or whatever. Lord, I need you in my life, and he will come into your life and he will change you. So we're going to close now in prayer, and I'm going to give you an opportunity to believe in Jesus and walk out of here a different person than when you came in. So let's all pray. Father, I pray that you will speak to those that do not yet know you. I pray that your Holy Spirit will work in their hearts and show them their need for you. Turn the light on in their life, Lord. Let them see how much they need that light so they will no longer want to live in darkness. And bring them to yourself, I pray now, in the name of Jesus. Now, while our heads are bowed and our eyes are closed and we're praying, there are some of you here that want Jesus in your life. Listen, if you want Christ to come into your life, if you want him to forgive you of your sin, if you want to go to heaven when you die, if you want to fill that hole deep inside of you, if you want to be ready for the Lord's return, if you're ready to say yes to Jesus today, wherever you are, pray this prayer after me. You can pray it out loud if you like. Pray these words, Lord Jesus, I know that I'm a sinner, but I know that you're the Savior who died on the cross for my sin and rose again from the dead. I turn now from my sin and I choose to follow you from this moment forward. In Jesus' name I pray. Amen.

0: Many people may remember this day when they first became believers in Jesus Christ. Today on A New Beginning, Pastor Greg Laurie praying with those who are asking Jesus to be their Savior. 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All right, a very important question, Pastor Greg. Are you ready?
1: Mm-hmm.
0: Okay. Historians, scientists, engineers, married couples have asked this question. When replacing the toilet paper roll, should the new roll spill off the front like a waterfall or off the back like a mullet? Waterfall or mullet?
1: Well, I've never heard it described that way. Well, being a man who formerly had a mullet, but mine was more of a skullet. Let me explain.
0: Skullet.
1: I was losing my hair in my late 30s, so I started doing a comb over. That's where you grow your hair out extra long and you comb it over to pretend you have hair, but you're fully no one, by the way. But then it was also a time when the mullet was popular, so I grew my hair out long in the back, hence the skullet. But coming back to your question, I think it should be the waterfall over the mullet. I prefer that myself. I've never really thought about it, but when I put a new roll of toilet paper on the device, the spindle, the

0: ready for the next opportunity, the next place we can reach, the next group we can reach out to, the next soul we can bring the gospel to. You know, the cool thing about radio is it's a very personal medium. As an avid listener to Christian radio and as someone that's involved in producing a program, I feel there's an intimacy in radio that you don't have on television or in a podcast. And I'm not sure why. Maybe it's because you can't see the person, but it's almost like a conversation and people connect in a different way. I love Christian radio. I'm a strong believer in it. And some of us do listen to us on their phones or online, you know, in our streaming version, but it's the same thing. And I feel you can reach people in a unique way through this audio only medium. And so we want to continue to be on the cutting edge and reach as many people as possible. We've never been afraid to adopt new technologies. In fact, we like to try to lead the way when possible. But we want you to stand with us and help us continue to teach the Bible. You know, we do that every day on our broadcast, A New Beginning. But also, and this is somewhat unique to our broadcast, preach the gospel. Now, others do that as well. But here's what's super unique to our ministry: throw the net. And by throw the net, I mean we give people an opportunity to pray and accept Christ. You might wonder, does anyone ever pray with you when you do that? Oh, yes, they do. Thousands do every year. And I've had people come up to me and tell me their stories. You know, I prayed with you over the radio and gave my life to Jesus Christ. One guy came up to me once and said, I was listening to you in my car driving down the freeway and you said, let's pray. So I pulled over to the side of the road so I could pray. Wow. Smart guy. So I believe that this is a powerful platform. And I believe you do too, because obviously you're listening right now. And maybe you're a regular listener, and thank you for that. But would you join our team? Would you become a part of what we are doing? We have a special program we have called Harvest Partners. And all that means is these are folks that have chosen to stand with us on a monthly basis and give toward our ministry. Now, you might not be able to give a lot. You may only be able to give a little. Others can give more. Just do what you can while you can and help us to reach more people like that guy on the freeway that gave his life to Jesus Christ. So in advance, let me say thank you for that.
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4: Gary, my girlfriend and I have been dating for 18 months. She says that God told her that I was to be her husband. 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
5: 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Will a breakup be painful for her? Yes. Will it be good for her? Yes. We often grow most through life's painful experiences. How you break up is very important. You should ask God for wisdom. Don't communicate that she's a bad person, and don't question her relationship with God. However, let her know that marriage requires mutual commitment, and that you cannot sincerely make that commitment. Easy? No. But it is always better than doing the wrong thing.
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6: 1 John 3:17 says, if anyone has material possessions and sees a brother or sister in need but has no pity on them, how can the love of God be in that person? Hi, I'm Rob West with today's Faith and Finance Minute. 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
9: So job one for every Christian parent is what?
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9: 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What do I need to do? How do I need to be, you know, have a son or daughter who when they're 20, when they're 18, when they're 16, they're standing for Christ.
10: And I think every parent longs for it, prays for it. And so this is your segment today. You're going to be really excited about our series coming up.
9: Welcome to Family Life Today, where we want to help you pursue the relationships that matter most. 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
9: We've got a doctor in the house. Dr. Colin Outerbridge?
11: Yeah, Outerbridge. Outer like space, bridge like the Golden Gate.
9: And you are a doctor in what we're talking about today.
11: Yeah.
9: Talk about your dissertation.
11: My wife and I planted a church a couple of years ago with a real passion and desire to reach the next generation. And we wanted to learn a bit about what the research shows that the next generation is looking for in a kind of community and a kind of church. And so we decided to focus that effort, not just in planting a church, but also by understanding academically, what does the next generation need? And so I wrote my dissertation on looking at unchurched and de-churched Gen Z communities across the country. And we identified some key characteristics that would be helpful in connecting them to the good news of Jesus.
10: Colin, were you surprised when you were studying this, when you're going over the stats that are coming up, were you surprised at all? Or were you thinking, this is what I kind of figured?
11: Yeah, I think in my pastoral work, what we saw anecdotally was confirmed academically.
10: Okay.
11: And when the research identified these clear points of disconnection for the next generation, it was helpful in that it created a dynamic where we could think strategically about creating the kind of community that people that are still spiritual, still interested in faith, but maybe disinterested in church, might be able to find the kind of community they were looking for.
10: And are you guys, you and your wife, are you thinking about this for your kids?
9: I mean, it's personal.
11: Oh, yeah, absolutely. Yeah. We feel like we're right in the middle of it, trying to help our kids discern and navigate a new world and a new culture that is very different than the one that we grew up in. And we're trying to think about how to create the conditions where they can see and follow Jesus and know that it's not only a courageous thing to do, but the best thing to do for their life.
9: So as you think through, and I watched you give a series on this whole idea, but I'm guessing a lot of what you said in that series, and we're going to talk through some of those ideas, came from what you learned in your dissertation. What are some of the things you jumped out of that?
11: Absolutely, absolutely. You know, I think there's a lot of research right now around why young people are disconnecting from church, maybe deconstructing their faith, and perhaps even deconverting. But I don't find that there was a great theological framework for how parents can understand the playbook that's being utilized to lead to those types of undermining moments in faith for kids. Parents need a framework that allows them to be able to understand and discern and put language to what's actually happening to their kids. I think it can be so disorienting, right? When your kid comes home and says, hey, I'm not sure I believe in this anymore. And they were the youth group superstar, right? Or they go to college and they say, hey, I think I'm out on faith. And you went on a mission trip with them when they were kids.
10: Yeah.
11: And
10: so you remember, like, they were seven and they gave their life to Jesus.
11: Exactly.
10: And now they're like, I don't even know.
11: And you had the privilege of being a part of that story. Yeah. And so I think what can happen sometimes is that parents can feel like they're getting hit by a ton of bricks with this news and with this information. And so the question that I've been asking is, what does it look like for us to get upstream? What does it look like for us to identify what's happening in the lives of our kids? So that way, as parents, we can help them navigate that in a way that's proactive as opposed to reactive.
9: So that's where the idea for the series came.
11: Yep.
9: So walk us through a little bit of, you're back in the Old Testament. You're looking at a king called Nebuchadnezzar, Babylon. Tell us where that came from.
11: One of the key things that we were discovering is, as parents are responding with fear about the news that they're getting about their kid walking away from faith, we began to evaluate the scriptures and say, okay, is this new or is this old? And there's a belief that we have that the enemy, our enemy, is not a creator. Our enemy is a copycat. As we thought about that, the question then became, okay, does God give us a clue or a framework or a playbook or an insight into the strategy that the enemy is using to undermine faith? And when we came to Daniel chapter 1, what we found is that the story of Babylon and the story of Daniel really is the game plan that the enemy's been using for generations to undermine faith in young people. And so being able to clarify that and know that allowed us to begin to think about how can we put this in a practical way for families so that they have language to discern what's going on in their own home.
9: Yeah, so give us a little background on Daniel.
11: Daniel is a Hebrew boy. He's a teenager. King Nebuchadnezzar has raided Jerusalem. They have taken all of the high talent, high capacity, high potential Hebrew people and relocated them to Babylon. King Nebuchadnezzar is an expert at ending civilizations and making people Babylonian. And what we find in Daniel chapter 1 is the game plan that he used to make people that used to be one culture, his culture. And I think there's a one-to-one correlation here where if you look at the Old Testament, oftentimes Old Testament characters are archetypes for New Testament or spiritual realities. As an example, Israel is a sign of God's people. And in the New Testament, we find that we are still the people of God. Hosea is another great Old Testament example of a relationship that God has with those that are unfaithful to him, and he's still faithful. And what we find in Revelation 14 is that Babylon is used to describe the culture of the kingdom of the enemy, our enemy. And so when we look at Babylon in the Old Testament, we're actually getting a picture into the spiritual realities of how the enemy tries to accomplish accomplish his works and purposes in every generation.
9: Yeah, I mean, the title, if I'm right, was New Days, Same Old Place.
11: Yeah, New Days, Old Place, right? That's exactly what it is. New Days, Same Place.
9: What happens in Daniel is still happening.
11: 100%.
9: So walk us through it.
11: I think what we see in Daniel chapter 1, in 7 verses, are 5 key elements that our enemy uses to create a new kind of culture in the life of our kids that is antithetical to the culture of the kingdom. Imagine for a moment, these Hebrew boys are taken out of the language that they know, the community that they know, the God that they have worshiped, and they're now placed in a new city. And the goal is for Babylon to rule the entire world. That's what they want to do. And they know that they can't start a war with every single culture to pull that off. So the best way to win the world is to just make everyone Babylonian. So Nebuchadnezzar's game plan is to take these Hebrew boys and over time, basically kill their faith one generation at a time. Mm-hmm. And so we see this work itself out in Daniel chapter 1. Step number 1, fictionalize the faith. Nebuchadnezzar takes a couple of articles from Israel and he places them in the place of worship that's in Babylon. And I think it's such an interesting picture that Nebuchadnezzar doesn't try to end the faith by destroying all of the figures and points of reference for the Jewish people. He knows that that would spark outrage. Instead, what he tries to do is create a dynamic where the faith of the Israelites is like the faith of any other community or part of the population.
10: So you're saying, like, in the temple, he took things out of the temple and brought them into Babylon?
11: Exactly. And the goal there is, if I create a world where you don't have to lose all of your faith, then I put you in a position where you just have to forget it. D.A. Carson has this great quote where he says, "What one generation believes, the next generation forgets, and the third generation denies."
10: Wow.
11: And so Babylon has a long-term view here. The goal is to just get you to forget. And by the time your next kin, your next generation is raised up, they'll deny the faith that once your family believed.
10: What do you think that looks like today?
11: I think it looks like minimizing the faith, fictionalizing the faith.
10: Mm.
11: And so I think we need to be careful. Like, when we see culture telling Old Testament stories as an example and spending a lot of money to make really popular movies that don't actually tell the biblical story, what ends up happening in the cultural imagination is that those stories that we hold to be true become fictional. And because we live in such a biblically illiterate culture, our young people begin to connect their imagination not to the stories of scripture, but to whatever version the media has put out there for what that story is actually about. That's step one, because what grandma and grandpa used to believe, the next generation forgets. They don't know the true story of the scripture, right? And then we're just one generation away from people denying that story ever being true or having any relevance.
9: Hey, Dave Wilson here to talk about the Love Like You Mean It Marriage Cruise. 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Leaves out of Florida February 13th through the 20th. You're going to love it. Music, comedians, and great messages that help your marriage. And let me tell you, this thing sells out. Almost every year it's sold out, and you got to get on. So we have a promo code for you. So here's what you do. 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That's one word, family life, and get on this boat now and save your marriage and have a great time while you're doing it. We'll see you February 13th. So if I'm a parent and I'm trying to understand this with my own kids, what do I do? What's my strategy?
11: Yeah, so I think the strategy here is to open up conversations with your kids about what is happening. I think as we look at all of the elements that are involved in undermining faith in our kids, the key element is, what kind of question can I ask that helps a young person understand what is happening to them? So as an example, if you see a story being told about the faith that's halfway true, but not all the way true, instead of just saying, well, I guess they're telling the story, that's good enough, we should lean in as parents and say, hey, what about that story is true? And what about that story is untrue? And what's the message that the media is trying to get into your heart that might be counter to the message that God wants you to have?
10: Have you had had to do that with your kids?
11: Oh, yeah, absolutely. I think one of the things that we love to do with our kids is watch their shows or watch content that is connected to the world that they're in. Mm-hmm. And one of the primary things we do after we're done is we say, hey, what is the message that was being conveyed there?
10: So you're not saying we're never watching anything.
11: No. Actually, we have the opposite approach. With my oldest daughter, we actually give her the aux cord is kind of the way that they talk about it. We let her play all of the music in the car. So if I'm driving to and from practice with her, she puts on her music and I do my best to not be judgmental about it. And that's how I know I'm getting older because it's a little bit harder for me, right? I walk out and, you know, it's a headache and the same repetitive tune over and over again. But what I want to do is create the environment where I can ask my daughter, hey, what's the message that lyric is trying to communicate to you? What does that tell you about your identity? Mm. Hey, is that alignment with what God says you are? Creating a framework where my daughter can discern what the message is more important than trying to create a world that she's inevitably going to step into that has a message for her. And if I haven't given her the tools to discern what is true and what is right and what is good and what is beautiful, I think I'm setting her up for failure.
9: Yeah, and in some ways, you probably know this, but if you did the opposite, which some parents, and especially Christian parents, will say, you never listen to that because it's evil and it's got, what are they going to do? They're going to listen to it in secret. Mm-hmm. It's a prescription for, okay, I won't listen to it, Mom. I won't listen to it, Dad. And they're going to run off because there's something in there. You're saying, no, I'm going to step into your world with you and have a conversation. That's key.
10: Especially as teenagers, because if they say, but why? Why can't I see the movie? Why can't I listen to that music? And if you say, because I'm the parent and because I said so, oh, you're missing this great season where you're conversing about God's word, what it means. And you're right. You're creating biblical thinkers in your home.
11: Yeah. And the research verifies that young people that hold on to faith grow up environments where that's the very thing that happens, mm-hmm. right? And so it's not just, I think, a picture that we have, even in the Old Testament teachings about how we're supposed to relate to our kids, integrate faith into every aspect of life, connect God to everything that we're a part of and that we're doing. But it's also what research, academic research points to as an incredibly important part of young people keeping their faith.
10: And let me just add, like if I have a 15-year-old that wants to see an R-rated movie and they're like, I need to see it, this is going to be great. I know that I'm going to say no, but I will not start out with my no off the bat. I'll just say, tell me about the movie. What are you thinking about it? And because if I'm just coming in there, no, this is so bad, just to have the conversation is really important. And I know that I'm going to say no in the long run.
11: Of course. But did we keep the conversation going?
10: Exactly. Right?
11: That's the most important piece.
9: I mean, we wrote about it in this wonderful book that's sitting right in front of you. When their teenagers live in the question. Mm-hmm. You know, it's the time to, again, we're not experts, but that's what you're doing. So, you know, here's what I was thinking. We I don't know who we were talking to earlier this week, and we brought up the example. We did the opposite early when you pulled out their cassette tapes. They were cassettes back then. Whether it was Blink 182 somebody, we had the hammer.
10: CDs.
9: We're like, you are never listening to
10: this.
9: That
10: is me. He's talking about me.
11: Okay.
10: I overreact many times. But yeah, I'm not ripping you.
9: I did the same thing, but there were times where you're like, this is evil. This is of the devil. And we're burning it.
10: Which can be true, yeah. But the way we approach it's really important.
11: Yeah, I think you can get the same outcome.
10: Yes.
11: Yeah. Right. But the question is, what was the process to get there?
10: Exactly.
11: And the research consistently shows that as parents, we are the primary influence in the spiritual direction of the life of our child. That's what every data point clearly suggests. But the second piece is also just as valuable. The moment our kids stop talking to us mm-hmm. because they feel like our response is not going to be one of grace or kindness, compassion, or curiosity, they don't stop thinking or questioning or wondering about faith. They just redirect those questions to someone other than you. Mm. And there's a whole entire world, there's a whole entire internet that is willing to give them answers that might direct them away from the very thing that you would have told them as parents. Mm. The question is not, will the culture influence your kid? The question is, when will the culture influence your kid?
9: Yeah.
11: And will you have a relationship with your child that allows them to know that when this is happening, they can go to you for advice and wisdom and trust that you have their best interest in mind, which is what we see even in the story of Babylon. So step one is fictionalize the faith. If I can get the faith to be not the core value, the most important thing, but just a part of your life, then eventually as generations progress, we're not going to have to even fight that battle anymore because the faith will be forgotten and then the next generation will deny it. But the second step is gather the influencers, right? This is Nebuchadnezzar's play. He takes all of the handsome, young, smart men that are Jewish and says, bring them into my court, give them my food, dress them in my robes, and get them away from their families and from the rest of their community. Because if I can get the influencers to become Babylonian, then everyone will follow them. And Malcolm Gladwell points this out exquisitely in his book, The Tipping Point. He says, the way in which you shape culture is you don't have to get everybody to buy in. You just need to get 10% of the culture to buy in. And if you get the right 10%, the right leaders, the right influencers, you win the game. And in many ways, that's what's happening in the 21st century, right? We have an actual job called influencer that exists in the culture. And it's creating a dynamic where what people are doing on social media has a profound effect on what young people believe to be true, what young people believe to be good, what young people believe to be beautiful. When we think about where our kids are being influenced, we've got to recognize that the loudest voice in their head may not be ours. And if we've made choices to make it difficult for them to believe that we can be trusted with their questions, they will scroll and they will find an answer somewhere else.
10: Yeah. And we usually say, and you've probably heard this too, Colin, that your window of opportunity and influence in your child's life is wide open until they're around 12 to 13. And they're still listening to you, but now they're listening to a lot of other voices. So to keep that relationship open is critical, but also to know, like, around that age where your daughters are, your two oldest daughters, they're starting to hear other things and think about other things now. They probably respect you and your wife and love you guys so much, but now they're looking around deciding, what do I believe? What is my faith?
11: Yeah, and that's why having people that are not us, that are in their life, that they think are cool, that they want to hang out with, is so important. Because sometimes the most important voice in the life of my child, while it still is their parents, it also becomes the 24-year-old small group leader who my daughters think is so awesome and so cool. And what we want, right, is that 24-year-old small group leader to be saying the same thing that mom and dad would say.
10: Yes.
11: And I'm seeing this happen right now. My daughter will come home and say, Dad, you'll never guess what my small group leader said this week. I definitely think this is something I need to implement in my life. And in my mind, it's like, your mother and I have been saying this now for a year, right? 10 years. And we've learned to just smile and nod. I do also want to say kids need physical, real life friendships with people that are their age, that they're following Jesus with, some mentors that are investing, engaging in their life. And I think also we need to take responsibility as parents here to recognize that we still have influence over who influences our kids.
9: Yeah.
11: So I'll give you just an example. Our daughter, she's the only girl in her grade who does not have a smartphone. Mm-hmm. She doesn't have a phone. And we've made that decision because we still have control over the influencers in our daughter's life. And we recognize that an algorithm exists on social media to keep our daughter engaged because she's the product that businesses are trying to sell to. Mm. And so we've made this decision that our daughter's not going to have a smartphone. And she has navigated that exceptionally well. At the time that's appropriate, she'll get a dumb phone, which allows her to stay connected to us when she's playing travel sports and we need to remain connected with her and life gets a bit busier. But we're not going to allow our daughter to have her own social media account until she's 18, after we've coached her and talked through the implications of what that means.
10: What would you say to the parents that are like, what are you talking about? My kid is on me over and over and I finally gave in. And their kids, their 11-year-old has a smartphone.
11: I think that every parent has to make the decision that they think is best for their kids.
10: Yeah.
11: We have made that decision because we see the research. We know what the research says. And handing, especially an adolescent girl, handing her a phone is like handing her a bottle full of pills that could end very, very badly. Mm. Not only is it addictive, but it's also terrible for self-image.
10: Shapes her identity.
11: It shapes identity in ways that really, really lead to negative outcomes.
10: Yeah.
11: I mean, we know of stories of families who their children were nudged into self-harm, suicidal ideation, and some have even lost their children. And when they go back and look at why, it was because of what the algorithm was telling their kids to do. Mm. Our daughter doesn't have access to a smartphone. But in many ways, the reason why she participates with this is because we're trying to create the environment where we say yes as much as possible to her around the things that really don't have that big of an impact on her life, so that when we say no, she knows that it's really for her good. Mm-hmm. So as an example, her friends think it's ridiculous that she can't have a cell phone, but we allowed her to pierce the top end of her ear at 13.
10: Yeah.
11: But here's the reason why. Her piercing the top end of her ear at 13 has no real bearing on her emotional and mental and spiritual health, but handing her a phone does. Mm. We want to create the kind of culture, especially I think with teenagers, where we're allowing the doors to be open for conversation. We're saying yes as much as possible so that when they hear no, they really do believe that the reason why they're hearing no is because mom and dad can be trusted.
10: Yeah.
9: Yeah. And I just want to say, way to go, dude. And you know, we're grandparents now, so we're a little ahead of, maybe a lot ahead of
11: it. I think a lot ahead.
10: Yeah.
9: Yeah. But I mean, it's like so many even Christian parents are just caving to the culture, not wanting to make the hard calls. Obviously, you developed over decades now a relationship with your daughters and sons where they're, again, I guarantee there's pushback, but they're trusting mom and dad because they know you have the best for them. And the goal is not that they know the greatest influencer. The goal is bigger than that. And I just want to say, parents, that's your job. That is your job. Make the hard but loving calls to raise. I mean, we started the show saying, man, I want a son who's a man of God. I want a daughter who's a woman of God someday. You got to make some calls
10: and
9: right
10: now. And it's not too late. I know that we can feel discouraged, like it's too late. I've already failed. It's never too late. God's always in it and he can always come through. This has been a great conversation with Colin Outerbridge.
9: Yeah, and we've got a great resource for you that helps you with next generation faith. It's our No Perfect Parents online course.
10: Or you can even get our book, No Perfect Parents, because it really does talk about next generation faith.
9: Yeah, so go to familylifetoday.com and click on the link in the show notes. And we'll see you tomorrow with Colin. 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
0: 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I'm the producer of The Bill Arnold Show. 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
13: Did you bring baggage into your marriage? Hi, I'm Chuck Bentley with My Money Life from Crown. 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We got married our senior year in college almost 48 years ago. When the baggage we brought with us was opened, incorrect philosophies about money flew out in all directions. They held us in bondage until we united under God's philosophy of money. Now, most of the financial problems you hear about today deal with behavior, and a lot of counseling revolves around behavior modification. But most financial problems are not how you behave with money. 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In other words, your financial condition is not the problem. It's the financial lie that caused the problem. Paul told the Romans, "Don't be conformed to this world, but be transformed by the renewal of your mind, that by testing you may discern what is the will of God, what is good and acceptable and perfect." People can change their methods, plans, and techniques of handling money, but their real need is transformation. Good beliefs produce good behavior. When our belief system is transformed, our minds are unified, and the fruit we produce in marriage will bless each other and the world. 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Hoarding is idolatry." 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
14: 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It does not rejoice about injustice, but rejoices whenever the truth wins out. Love never gives up, never loses faith, is always hopeful, and endures through every circumstance. 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
18: 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But right now, here's Pastor Mike.
19: Well, grace, mercy, and peace to you in Jesus' name. There are a few things more dangerous than putting two Christians into one room. Anyone know what I'm talking about? There are a few things more dangerous for our hearts than putting two people who are different and unique and wired by God in completely different ways into the same space. There are a few things more dangerous for your heart and mine that tempt us to despair or to pride, to being annoyed or to feeling insecure. wanting to change people or desperately wanting to change ourselves than putting two very different people into the same place. I'll just ask John. John was actually having a good Sunday as he drove to church. He turned up the Christian radio station, was singing to his favorite songs. Life was good. All was well. But then he made the vital mistake of walking inside the building. And the first person that he saw was Emily. And he tried to avoid eye contact, but he couldn't. He used to be in a Bible study with Emily, with an emphasis on the used to. And she was really smart, and she would have incredible things to say, but she talked so much, and she cried so often, which wouldn't have been the worst things, but every single time they couldn't get to the end of the assigned chapters that John had worked so hard on studying and preparing for. It drove him crazy, and he just couldn't go back. And so John faked a smile with Emily, and he ducked into the bathroom before church, and that's where he ran into Adam. The guy he used to volunteer with an emphasis on the used to. Adam was friendly. He had a great personality. People loved him. But as the leader of the church band, John could not stand him. He thought that life should be lived in the moment. And the plans and the chords that John had practiced all week, well, Adam just threw them out the window. He would change the song selection, change the order, and John's brain simply couldn't handle it. Adam was insistent that you should follow the leading of the Spirit, which wasn't plans and procedures and policies and order. It drove John nuts every time he crossed paths. And so after some awkward small talk at the bathroom sink, John left and he went to grab a cup of coffee and he ran into Kayla. And he had never told anyone, but he had always felt jealous of Kayla. She had this magnetic personality that everyone loved. When she spoke, people listened and they laughed, a gift that John never seemed to have. She always had these incredible ideas. When there were problems, she would just like riff it and people would start nodding their heads and follow her ideas, something that never happened with John's. And for some reason, he always wished that he was different when he was around her, that he was better. And finally, John made his way into church. He found his favorite seat in the back, third row, two seats in, and he watched as Pastor Dave got up to speak. Pastor Dave. Some days John loved him, and other days, well, how do Christians say it when they want to insult somebody? Bless his heart. But you know, Pastor Dave had this gift. When he would pray, it didn't matter the topic, it didn't matter the time, it didn't matter the place. You could put him on the spot. He would close his eyes, and these incredible prayers would just come out of his heart. They were laced with scripture and they were personal and they were emotional, and people would open their eyes with tears in them after he prayed. When John tried to pray on the spot, he sputtered and stuttered and sometimes cursed, and the amen came like a drastic crash landing. But there's another part of Dave's personality that wasn't so impressive. He was always telling the congregation to think about this and to meditate on that. He would suggest and he would offer, but you know, there's never a call to action. And John was a man of action. There was a time to think, but there was also a time to act, a time to do, a time to come up with a task and to pursue it and to run the race. And John always felt like something was missing in the church. You know, by the time he made it back to his car, when everything was said and done, something was wrong in John's heart. This strange mixture of annoyance and insecurity, of wanting to change people in the church, and of wanting to change himself. That ever happened to you before? You walk into a room and it takes about 1.2 seconds to notice what's unique, what's different. It happens in Bible studies. It happens on worship teams. It happens when people volunteer together. It happens with the pastor. It happens with a life group. Wherever you go, whether you're a Christian or not, you notice sometimes things are really, really different. And sometimes people are so different, it just annoys you, and you wish there was a big button you could push to change them. And sometimes people are really, really different, and it impresses you. You wish you could push that button and change yourself. That's why for the next few weeks, I want to talk to you about differences. I want to talk about what makes you and I unique and why that's not a problem that needs to be fixed. I want to talk about God's role and how he wired every single member of his church, because here's what I know. Wherever you go, people are going to be different. You come to this church and people will be different. Or you go to another church and people will be different. You sign up for this Bible study and the people you study with will be different. Or you drop out and go to that Bible study and the people will be different. You can play with this band or that one. You could volunteer with this service team or another and people will be different. You could date a Christian guy or a Christian girl and this one will be different and so will that one. And you could have kids and raise them in the Christian faith. And guess what? They're going to be very different than you, mom and dad. And if you have more than one, they're going to be different than one another. And if you don't know that, if you don't expect that, I would suggest if you don't appreciate that, it will drive you nuts. Your life will be this emotional roller coaster of comparison. And some days you'll be way up here looking down at these people, frustrated, wondering why they just can't change. And other times you'll be in the pit looking up at those people, wondering why you can't change and be just like them. So for the next few weeks, I want to talk to you about what's unique and yet what unites us. Because what if we could get this right? What if after the end of the next couple weeks, you could end this foolish and fruitless obsessive comparison disorder? What would happen if we'd stop competing and we could start completing each other in the church? What if when we ran into people who are ridiculously intelligent and full of faith, instead of being jealous and envious and just wishing we could be like them and feeling stupid, we could realize that God made them to be them and he made us to be us? And maybe if that would happen, the church could be the church. And we could celebrate one another and we could lose the insecurity and we could be the kind of people that God longs for us to be. Well, if you're going to be here, that's the goal for the next few weeks. But today I want to lay a foundation that's not about what's necessarily unique, but what unites us. In fact, if you're taking notes on your app or in your program, I'd love for you to write this down, that Christians are unique, but Christians are also united. I suppose that's true of the whole human race. There are things that unite us, but especially I want to zero in on what the Bible says. When you walk into the Christian church, when you look at any brother or sister in the family of God, you may be very, very unique, and that might be very, very obvious, but you are absolutely united. That's what Peter and Paul want to teach us tonight. Whenever you're struggling with comparisons and you notice the differences, there are four sections of the Bible that you need to memorize and turn to. They're pretty easy to remember. They're two chapter 12s and two chapter 4s. If you're still taking notes, I'd love for you to write that down, plant that seed in your heart and your mind. In Romans 12, in 1 Corinthians 12, in Ephesians 4, and 1 Peter chapter 4, God unpacks this idea that his people might be very, very unique, but in Jesus they are absolutely united. So let's begin that study with a deep dive into 1 Corinthians chapter 12. An apostle named Paul, about 2,000 years ago, wrote these words to a church that he loved dearly. He said, "Just as a body, though one, has many parts, but all its many parts form one body, so it is with Christ."
17: 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We'll be back in a moment with more of today's message. The Bible has changed countless lives throughout history, and every day through Time of Grace, we're seeing that same impact continue. 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And thank you for impacting more lives with God's Word. Now, let's get back to Pastor Mike.
19: Paul knows that his friends are going to rip each other apart with their changes and their nitpicking and their insecurity. So he wants them to know exactly what God was up to. And he kind of gives us this little tongue twister, right? He says, a body is just one, but it has many parts. And apparently it's so important he has to repeat himself. He says, but all its many parts form one body. which I think is the perfect analogy, right? Because we all get it. You know that your body has all different kinds of parts, and yet you don't have two bodies, you have one. This is why you never take your fist and punch yourself in the face, because your fist doesn't say, ha ha. Instead, your whole body says, ouch, that really hurt. Your hands can't decide to take a nap and take the evening off while your feet go on a walk, because they're connected. It's just one body. And Paul says that is exactly how it is with Jesus Christ. The people might be different, but there is something that glues them together. There is something that unites them. Many parts, but united in one. Kind of reminds me of this guy. anyone remember Mr. Potato Head? Do you know the story of Mr. Potato Head? Way back in 1949, a man named George Lerner came up with this idea to use pushpins and stick plastic body parts into an actual potato. Give it to the kids, they'd be entertained, except they found out that the potato started to rot, which wasn't so pleasant for the children. So in 1964, the Hasbro Toy Company patented this, a plastic potato head with all these different parts. And every kid, no matter how young, knows that the parts are different, and they're supposed to be. No one mistakes the eyes for the hands, even if you're messing around and switch places on the potato head. Everyone knows this is the hat, and these are the ears, and that's the tongue, and these are the feet. We expect the parts to be different. In fact, we would say if just one part was by itself, it wouldn't be complete. And when the toy maker put together this potato head, it made sure that each part had one of these. An intentional connection where it would be incomplete until it found its spot all together with the other parts. Now, obviously, the Apostle Paul didn't know much about Mr. Potato Head, but he knew exactly about that idea, that Christians by themselves would be incomplete, that they were wired with this little tab in their heart and in their soul that was meant to plug into Jesus, just like every other Christian, no matter how unique, different, no matter the size, the shape, they all belonged in one spot. That's why Paul says in this verse, so it is with Christ. That's actually why we call the members of our church family not just family, but members. It's not like a gym membership where you give an offering later in the service and you become an official member. It's because you, as a member, you're like a part. If we looked at Mr. Potato Head without his arm, our minds would say, no, you know, something's not right. And that's the way it should be in the church. When one person is missing, when one person doesn't show up, when they're not at Bible study, they don't serve, they don't come to worship, our minds should instinctively say, something's not right. Now, maybe I'm here connected to Jesus, and he is, and she is, and they are, but what about him, and what about her? Because this person might be very unique for my part, but they were created and made to be united.
17: Before we wrap up our time together today, let's go one-on-one with Pastor Mike with another tough question from listeners.
19: What does the Bible say about premarital sex? That is a classic question. I've been asked that question countless times as a pastor, and I have to smile because if I'm being real with you, that's the question that I asked too. I can actually remember where I asked it. I was engaged to my now wife, Kim. I was doing premarital counseling, and I had this moment with the pastor who was part of that premarital counseling, and I tried to persuade him. I tried to like logically convince him that God was cool if Kim and I would be intimate for the first time. I told him, well, we're engaged. I mean, I'm committed. She said, yes, we're going to get married. God already knows the future. We're not going to make a big deal out of it. We love each other. This isn't like a fling or a first date or a one-night stand. This is like a deep biblical commitment. And he just looked at me and smiled and said, nope. Well, I tried my best. I think a lot of us ask this question, whether you're new to thinking about the Bible or you were connected to it for a long time like I was. We ask this question because sex is a really exciting gift from God. If sex was as boring as getting a bank loan, I don't think people would be asking their pastors, is God okay if I get? Like, no, it's thrilling and it's arousing and it's exciting. And especially when you love someone deeply, I mean, it just feels so right and so natural. And so this question is only natural. What does God say about premarital sex? Well, let me give you a really high level, really fast maybe too fast, crash course on the biblical view of sex. I'll do it in four parts, real quick. Number one, according to the Bible, sex is good. Yep, sex isn't a problem in the beginning. No, God made sex and God is good, and therefore sex is good. The Bible praises the gift of sex. Read Proverbs 5, 6, and 7, or the book of Song of Songs, which is like a pretty interesting, sometimes spicy celebration of sex. That stuff is in the Bible because God thinks that sex is good. It's his idea, and we can love it too. Number two, sex is work. Because people are different, because desires are different, it's really good for us to know that what pornography teaches and streaming TV series sometimes depict isn't how life actually works. Ask any longtime married couple that personal question, and they'll agree with me that sex is work. In 1 Corinthians 13, it says that love is patient and kind and not self-seeking and not easily angered. And I've come to realize as a guy who's been married for almost 25 years that that's true, not just of love, but of making love. It's work. You have to be patient. Sometimes you're interested, but she's not. You have to be kind and selfless and sacrificial. When one partner wants it and the other doesn't, you can't be easily angered or you're going to bring too much tension into the bedroom. Sex is a good gift from God, but it takes work to do it well. Number three, and maybe this gets to the heart of the original question, sex is fiery. Yeah, I have a fireplace in my home. I live in northern Wisconsin, which makes it not a necessity, but a huge blessing. And I've noticed that fireplace is about this big by this big by this big. I live in an average size home, but where the fire is super contained, not because we're against the fire. We love it. But because we know that fire could cause a lot of damage if it isn't contained. I wonder if you've experienced that. God's view of sex is actually really contained. Like that person told me in my premarital counseling, sex is for those who are super consensual, who have made the vow and the lifelong commitment of marriage. And that might seem unnecessary to you. It might seem restrictive to you, but it's actually a really good gift from a father who knows best. He doesn't want us to get burned. He doesn't want relationships to be torn apart. He wants to care for kids. They could be raised in the safest environment. This doesn't mean that every act of sex that happens outside of marriage is a total disaster. It just means that there is a clear pattern that God wants to protect us from. That's why it says in the book of Hebrews chapter 13, marriage should be honored by all and the marriage bed kept pure. God wants me and he wants you. He wants all of us to honor marriage and to respect the confined thumbs up that God gives to sexual intimacy. Fourth, and finally, I want to tell you that sexual sin is forgivable. Because our sexual passions are sometimes so strong, many of us, and I'm one of these people, have struggled with sexual sin. An addiction to pornography is part of my story. Maybe it is yours too. Maybe you've had an affair or have committed premarital sex countless times. We can confess these things to Jesus. Because when Jesus gave his life for us on the cross, he gave it for gossips and slanderers and also sexually immoral people. And in fact, Jesus himself talked to plenty of people who were sexually immoral, and he reached out and loved them. He called them to repentance, to confession, and he offered them forgiveness and salvation. You can do the same thing too. Sex is a beautiful, messy, complicated issue. I love honest questions like this. I hope you can open your Bible and believe that when God came up with sex, he knows how it works best. Ask him for patience and self-control. Let's confine it to the place where that fiery gift is meant to be. We will be blessed if we do. Could AI replace your pastor? I'm a pastor, so I care a lot about that question. Could this powerful new tool, which seems to get more advanced by the millisecond, could this replace people like me? That really makes me think. I spend probably 10 to 20 hours when it comes to writing a sermon. I'll study a text, let's say from the book of Ephesians. I'll grab my Greek New Testament, study the words, look up unfamiliar phrases. I'll think about applications and illustrations. I'll craft an outline. I'll write and rewrite and edit. It takes me 10 to 20 hours.

0: quickly. So now, what do you think? Should you just be asking AI for the sermon of the week instead of visiting your local church and hearing a pastor who might be great or might be not? I want to caution you about that way of thinking. If Christianity was just about information, then the average pastor like me could never compete with AI. It can do too much. It knows too much. It can read too fast. It can compute things in a way that my singular human brain can't. But what if Christianity was not just about information? What if it was about connection and transformation? If you're just listening right now, I'm standing in my church office, and right here in these chairs, on these couches, transformation and connection happens. I have a chance to hear people's confessions. I have a chance to listen to their problems. I get in the middle of their marital disputes, and I can read nonverbals in a way that AI can't. I can be there to push and nudge when I haven't been given a prompt. You see, when it's you and your AI app, you put in the prompts, you control the conversation, but another human being who loves God and loves you, now they're not waiting for your prompt. I remember seeing that hesitation in her eyes and the quiver in her voice, and I sensed there's some deep shame here. And she doesn't need like a couple of steps of things to do. She needs to be brought back to the cross to know that she is forgiven for the sins that she committed. There's times I'll pick up on a tone that a spouse perhaps is being accusatory and they're not actually owning their own sin. And so they're caught in the cycle of sinning against each other. And I can push and I can press and I can correct and I can rebuke with the word of God. AI just simply can't do that. There's no human connection. And AI can't pray for you. It doesn't have a soul. It doesn't have a real relationship with God, but a pastor like me does. Why do we love the local church? Not because the local pastor knows more than AI does. Not because it can come up with more impressive illustrations or applications, but because there is connection that leads to eternal transformation. I know AI wasn't around back when the Bible was written, but I still love these words from Hebrews 10. Let us consider how we may spur one another on towards love and good deeds, not giving up meeting together, as some are in the habit of doing, but encouraging one another, and all the more as you see the day approaching. I pray that you have a good church. I pray that you have a good pastor or pastors. I pray that there are people in your life who aren't waiting for the prompt. Instead, they're pursuing righteousness and truth as they love you and they love God. So let AI be a secondary supplement. Let the scriptures and the local church be the primary place that you go to grow your faith.
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6: Have you ever been left by someone you thought would never leave? 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But before we get things started, there's an important conversation I once had with Pastor Paul that just might help you get to know our mission and purpose a little better. I asked him what he would say to you, our listening friends and partners, about the power of partnership. And here's what he had to say.
7: I want them to know your partnership is very, very important and necessary. When you think about it, starting way back, I'm thinking about Moses. He could not have been Moses without the partners God gave him.
6: Yep.
7: God raised up Joshua. The Bible called Joshua Moses' minister before it called him God's minister. And Joshua was one of those key people. Aaron, his brother, was one of his key partners. Every man or woman of God since then, all the way into, of course, when you get to the ministry of Jesus, Jesus himself required partnership. Isn't that amazing that the God-man needed partners? He took Peter, James, and John farther into the Garden of Gethsemane, and he said, just stay here and watch with me. And he cried and poured out his heart to get ready for that moment when he would lay down his life for us. And he needed that partnership. He had Peter, James, and John. He also had Mary, Martha, and Lazarus. Then when you look at the apostles, there is no Paul without Timothy, without Silas, without Barnabas, and on, all of us need partners. So the bottom line is, I'm so grateful for every man, woman, boy, and girl who has become a partner for our ministry so you can keep on providing this platform so that we can reach even more people for the Lord Jesus Christ.
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8: What do you do when you have a deserter? I can't reconcile with them. They left my life. They up and left me. Reconciliation is not possible. Here's the good news. God says, I will give you the gift of being able to release them in your heart.
6: What does that mean, to release in your heart the person who has abandoned you? Well, Pastor Paul says the answer comes in three parts. First, you need to face it, not deny it. Second, you should grieve it rather than ignore it. But there's a third step in the healing process, and in many ways, it's the most important step of all. So let's get started with today's Destined for Victory message. I've got a new attitude.
8: Find some trusted people and share with them how you feel. You need some people in your life who you can tell them, here's exactly where I am. That's what Jesus did when he walked into the Garden of Gethsemane. He walked in with 11 of his disciples. Judas had already gone off to betray him. But he walked in with the remaining 11. But he took 8 of them and said, stay here. And he took 3, Peter, James, and John. And the gospel records tell us that he walked further into the garden with just those 3. Because he wanted to say some things to them. He had a connectedness with them. They were in his innermost circle. And he could say some things to them that he didn't want to say in the hearing of the others. You got those 2 groups in your life too. You got some people you can't say everything around. You got some people they can't handle where you really are. And so the best bet is not try to feed them what'll make them choke. When some people ask you how you are, best thing you can do is just say, hey, I'm doing well, I'm believing God, and drop it. You can't handle much, but God will bless you to find in the family of faith some people who you can walk deeper into your Garden of Gethsemane with. And Jesus said to Peter, James, and John, fellas, my soul is exceedingly sorrowful unto death. In other words, I feel like I'm about to die. He wasn't talking about the death on the cross that he knew was coming. He was talking about the way he felt as he anticipated that and anticipated having the sins of the world poured on him. And his flesh didn't want to face that. And he expressed his deepest feelings to them. And let me tell you something. Sometimes you've got to do that. On the journey toward transformation, while you're in your cocoon, I talked earlier in the series about God taking us from caterpillar to butterfly. And while you're in the cocoon, waiting on God, believing God for transformation, sometimes you got to speak some things to a few trusted folk and tell them where you really are. Now, I believe in having a good confession in your mouth. We're going to talk a little later about the importance of dealing with worry and those sorts of things the biblical way. But listen, let me tell you something. Despite the fact that you want to have a good confession in your mouth, you cannot live in denial of things that you need to grieve. So in the midst of your good confession, do not deny the way you really feel. If Jesus did it, I'm here to tell you he was more spiritual than you. And so you need to give yourself permission to do it. So there ought to be somebody in your life who, when they ask you on your really bad days, how are you? You don't just give them your little quick fix spiritual answers. I'm blessed and highly favored. Yeah, I know all of that. That's not what I asked you. Now, how are you? And there've got to be some people that you allow into your life, into the inner sanctum of your heart, where you expose to them the naked truth of where you are. There's got to be somebody in your life to whom you say, this is one of the three worst days of my entire life. And I need you to walk with me. I need you to pray with me. I need you to believe God for me. I feel like I'm going down. And I need you to stand with me. Sometimes it's not that you want them to have an answer. You know they don't have an answer. Jesus wasn't asking Peter, James, and John what he should do. He knew what to do. He needed to go talk to his father. But he was allowed to grieve with them. And I want to encourage somebody that it's time to give yourself permission to grieve. Some of you are too strong for your own good. You're always taking care of everybody. And caretakers, whether your parents or whether your spiritual caretakers or whether you take care of folk on your job and whatever it is, some people are so service oriented, so taking care of other folk until when they hit the place of neediness, they don't know how to handle it. Some only know how to help. They don't know how to be helped. I know you don't want to admit that it's you, but listen, you can't be transformed until you're ready to say, this hurts. This hurts. It stopped me in my tracks. I feel like I can't go on. I need to grieve this. Sometimes you got to write your pain, journal your pain, express yourself. You've got to get it out. You've got to give voice to your pain en route to transformation. So face it, and if necessary, grieve it. Then here's number three. You've got to forgive your deserter in your heart. Notice what Paul said here in 2 Timothy 4. He talked in verse 9 about Demas. Then down in verse 16, he said, at my first defense, no one came to my support. Some more deserters, but everyone deserted me. Look at what he said next. He said, may it not be held against them. Now, here's where the amens get down to grunts and groans. Because it's one thing to face it, it's one thing to grieve it. But when you get to the word and it plainly says you can't hold your deserter in unforgiveness, many of us don't know how to grapple with that. Because the flesh, your feelings, feel like I deserve to put them in the prison of my heart. I deserve to hold them personally responsible for what they did to my life, how they have messed up my life. And some of us hold on to that sense where we feel downright entitled to hate somebody, to hold somebody in unforgiveness. But I'm here to declare to you that the Bible is so plain on this subject until you couldn't ignore it if you tried. It constantly says, and Paul gives us an example here, that if you're going to experience the transformation God wants to bring into your life, there must be the act of forgiving that deserter in your heart. Now, I want to take my time and help you understand this. Forgiveness has two aspects to it. There is an aspect that resides in you and in you alone. And then there is an aspect that resides in your relationship with the other individual. Now, a lot of folks say, I hear a lot of Bible teachers say, you cannot forgive a person unless they repent and ask for it. I know what they mean when they say that. They're talking about that second aspect of forgiveness, which has to do with the relationship. Meaning, if a person has wronged you, they are guilty before you, and frankly, they are guilty before God. Because the Bible tells us we are to love others, we are to honor others. The Bible is plain that people are to treat you with proper respect. In fact, Jesus didn't pull the punch. He said, when you offend the least of my little ones, you got trouble on your hands with God. God is that kind of parent who says, don't mess with my kids and think you're gonna get away with it. And so there is that aspect that has to do with the relationship. where until a person acknowledges they've been wrong and asks for forgiveness, you cannot extend forgiveness to them in the context of your relationship. That's completely right. But I'm here to tell you there is another aspect of forgiveness that is very important and especially comes into play when you have people who do not acknowledge they were wrong, who will never acknowledge they were wrong. Some folk like what they did to you. In fact, if they could, they'd have done more. Oh, come on, let's be honest now. There's some people repent. They just wish they could get a cleaner shot at you. So what do you do there? What do you do when you have a deserter? I can't reconcile with them. They left my life. They up and left me. Reconciliation is not possible. Here's the good news. God says, I refuse to allow the fact that someone has left your life and there is no desire on their part to own their wrong and to reconcile. But what I will do is I will give you the gift of being able to release them in your heart. What that means is I don't walk up to people who love what they did to me and say, oh, I forgive you. You don't do that. In fact, they're guilty before God. And so you don't waste your forgiveness on someone who doesn't want it. They are guilty before God. Unless they get themselves straight, they're going to answer to God for what they did.
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8: Bible says, be not deceived, God's not mocked. Whatever a person sows, that shall they also reap. Don't you think those folk got away with it? They're going to run smack into your daddy. But in the meantime, your daddy wants to give you the gift of moving on so he can transform your life. So what does he do? He shows us, and Paul gives us an example here. He shows us that you extend forgiveness in your heart. Now, Paul was saying here, he said, at a certain point when I really needed him, at my first defense, his first legal defense, as he began to go through this process that resulted in this jailing and ultimately resulted in his execution, when I needed the moral support, the spiritual prayer support of folk, they deserted me. But then Paul said, may it not be held against them. He's saying, I'm not going to die with bitterness in my heart. I'm not going to die being mad at folk. I remember what they did. I don't like what they did. And forgiveness doesn't require that you like what they did, that you say it's okay. Forgiveness is not no big deal. It was a big deal. You deserted me. You abandoned me. You wronged me. But God wants to give me the gift of getting past you. God wants to give me the gift of saying you can't stop his destiny for my life. God wants to give me the gift of saying if God be for me, it doesn't matter who deserts me. And he gives us that gift by allowing us to release them in our hearts. That's what Paul did here. That's what Stephen did when he was dying in Acts chapter 7. The end of Acts chapter 7, it's a long chapter, about 60 or so verses. And at the end, you see the stoning of Stephen. He was the first Christian martyr in the early church. And while he was being stoned, one of the things he cried out loud before he died is, he said, Lord, do not lay this sin to their charge. What's he doing? He's saying, I'm not going to die hating these people who are killing me. I'm not going to die with junk in my heart. And let me tell you something. Not only shouldn't you die with it, you should not live with it. So God wants to give you the gift of moving on. Forgiveness, releasing people in your heart, is a gift God gives you. Now, it's a command that your flesh doesn't want to obey, but you got to look past it being an uncomfortable command and realize it is a wonderful blessing. God's given you the gift of releasing them. You know why? Because as long as you hold them in the jail of your heart, as long as you hold them in bitterness and unforgiveness, you got to stay fixed in that moment of time of the offense. And I know people who chronologically are 15, 20, 25 years past an offense, but spiritually and emotionally, they are stuck at the point of the offense. I know people who have never moved on. They've never gotten joy. They've never gotten victory because they're busy being a jailer, a warden. They're busy every day of their life. Got their little meal tray, sticking it under. Because you're fixated on somebody who did you wrong, and in your heart you have them in jail. But do you know what unforgiveness is like? Unforgiveness is like drinking poison and expecting the other person to die. So God gives you the gift of saying, this will not stop what I'm doing in your life. So it's the release. The Greek word that's translated forgive is a word that means to release, to send away. It's not talking about your emotions. See, this is what we got to understand. A lot of people say, but I just feel so bad. Forgiveness has nothing to do with your feelings. You forgive as an act of will, as an act of obedience to God. You forgive as a person receiving the gift of moving on. It's a function of your will, not a function of your emotions. I say, despite the fact that you deserted me, despite the fact that I've had to grieve it, despite the fact that I will never like it and don't have to ever like what you did to me, despite the fact that you will never be active in my life, despite the fact that you're not trustworthy and I will never trust you again. But what I can do is release you from my heart so that I don't walk around carrying you every day. I don't walk around feeling like I gotta hold you, that's the one thing I have left to hold on is how mad at you I am. God says, I wanna transform your life. And you gotta give that joker to me. So God's saying, come on, pass him on over. Release him, let him go. Open the jail, I can't let him go. If I forgive him, they'll go out and mess me up again. No. You're releasing them to the Lord. You're saying, okay, God, you said vengeance is yours, you will repay. And so I'm going to put them in your hands. And I want somebody hearing this message to hear the voice of God to you saying, I love you too much to let you tie up the next 5, 10, 15, 20 years of your life with bitterness and unforgiveness in your heart. Don't give them that much power. Don't give them that much authority. Don't stay that focused on somebody. I want them to know. So every time they see me, I want them to know. Oh, I know I'm ringing doorbells. I want them to, so there you are every time, because every now and then you still have to see a deserter. Every now and then you still have to run into them whether you want to or not. It'd be wonderful if you never run into them again. But every now and then some of y'all have to see a deserter or deal with a deserter, or you had a child with a deserter who married you and y'all were parenting together, and now you parent from two different homes and you gotta see them every now and then. They left you and then you gotta deal with them. And so you have your feelings there every time you see them, look as mean and mad as you can. Listen, let me tell you something. God wants to free you from that. Because you know what? While you going through all that effort to try to prove to somebody that you hate them, they're not even thinking about you. I know it hurts, but let me hurt you good. They're not thinking about you. You sitting up there looking at. I've been at a party or some social event with somebody, and you know, they were talking, having fine fellowship, and then somebody walked in the room that they have bitterness toward, unforgiveness, and their whole countenance changes. And suddenly you know something's wrong. You look at them and say, what's the problem? They rolling their eyes all up in the back of their head. And you look over at the other person, they could care less. They're like, build a bridge and get over it. So God says, no, I'm not going to allow you to give somebody that much power. I'm going to give you a command that'll bless you. And the command is, I command you to forgive them. He's not commanding you to feel okay about the offense. He's not commanding you to trust untrustworthy people. He's not commanding you to act like it didn't hurt. He is commanding you to release it. The person, the pain they caused, the circumstances, the fallout, the consequences, release it all to him. He says, give them to me. I know what to do with your deserters. I know how to deal in their life. And more importantly, I know how to take you from where you are to a place of transformation where one day it won't be a thing that holds you in bondage. You'll be able to say like Joseph, you meant it for evil, but God turned this thing around and he used the test and turned it into a testimony. He used the mess you created and turned it into a message of his love and grace and his power. He took me from the dungeon of my emotional place of being crippled and lost behind what you did. And now he has set my feet upon a rock. And I'm in a better place. I'm in a higher place. I can see more clearly now than I've ever seen before because of the grace of God. I want somebody to face it. I want you, if necessary, to grieve it. And I want you to give it to God. Forgive them, release them into his hands, and to believe him for transformation.
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7: When you draw near to God, remember that as soon as you get close to God, he's going to start dealing with issues in your life. And so he says, hey, wash your hands as you come near to God. That's a sign of purity. You sinners, purify your hearts. He's going to start dealing with your actions, and he's going to start dealing with your heart. And he's going to start dealing with your mind. So he says it's going to lead you to grieve, which is a sign of repentance as we realize, God, there's areas in my life that you don't accept. And so it's going to lead you to grieve. And it says you will change your laughter to mourning and your joy to gloom. Why not forever? 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
8: This is Hope with God. I'm Andrew Palau. In the Bible, Deborah was a powerful woman appointed by God. She was appointed to be a leader and a judge over Israel. She faced dangerous enemies and uncertain times, yet she stood strong. Why? Because she trusted God. Through her courage, her voice, through her obedience, God brought hope and victory to his people. God often calls ordinary people to do extraordinary things. Your voice, your life, it matters. And the same God who gave Deborah courage wants to meet with you today and give you courage. He wants to walk with you through it all and guide your life and show you that he does care. Do you want to get to know him and discover his plans for your life? You can begin this way. Say, God, I want to know you. Reveal yourself to me. Show me your love and guide me in the right path, and I will follow you and serve you. Amen. Always remember, there is hope with God.
9: 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It does not demand its own way. It's not irritable, and it keeps no record of being wronged. It does not rejoice about injustice, but rejoices whenever the truth wins out. Love never gives up, never loses faith, is always hopeful, and endures through every circumstance. 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
12: Over your lifetime, there's a lot of things that are going to change in your life, some for good, some for bad. But there's one thing that's never, never, never, never, never going to change in your life, and it is God's unconditional, unrelenting, undiminished, everlasting love for you. That is what you can build your life on. That's a foundation for a stable life. God's love is reliable. It is unchangeable. It is consistent. It is dependable. It's steadfast. It's unwavering. It's enduring. The fact that God will never, never, never love me any more than he does in this moment, and he will never, never, ever love me any less than he does in this moment, means that God's love for you and for me is everlasting. That's the way God loves you. But he doesn't stop there. He then says this, and here's the hard part. I want you to love everybody else the exact same way. Hello? What? No. I want the conditional love for me to give out. You got to earn my love. No, God says, I want you to love with a love that lasts on and on and on. John chapter 15, if you pull out your message notes, the very first verse, Jeremiah 31, verse 3, God says, I've loved you with an everlasting love. I loved it in the message paraphrase. I've never quit loving you, and I never will. You can build your life on that verse right there. But then, here's the hard part, John 15, I command you to love each other, by the way, in the same way that I love you. How in the world do you do that? How do you practice everlasting love? I mean, is it even possible to have everlasting love? Today in America, the divorce rate is 41% for first-time marriages. It's 60% for second-time marriages. And the divorce rate for third-time marriages is 73%. The track record gets worse. It gets worse. Now, the truth is anybody can fall in love. You know, it's like falling in a ditch. I fell in love. Anybody can fall in love, but it takes a whole lot more to stay in love. Everybody want to agree with that one? Okay, it's a whole lot harder to stay in love than to fall in love. And the reason is because it includes choices. You have to make some tough choices in order to stay in love. And you have to make those choices over and over and over and over and over. I mean, is it even possible to have a love that lasts an entire lifetime? Let me just take a little survey here. If you have been married 25 years or longer, would you stand up right now? Okay, look at this. 25 years or longer, look at this. Okay? Congratulations. I honor you. Now, if you have been married over 40 years, stay standing. Look at this, 40 years. All right, thank you. Now, if I were to ask each of these, you may be seated. If I were to ask each of these people who've been married 40 years or longer, was it easy? What do you think they'd say? Of course not. Kay and I last year had our 40th anniversary. I rolled over in bed in the morning. I said, I'm proud of you, honey. She said, I'm tired of you too. The hearing is the first thing to go, you know. But Mark Twain said, you don't really know the depths of real love till you've been married 25 years. You can get along on good looks for 5 or 6. I'm no prophet, but I can tell you two things about the people who just stood. Number one was their love. If they've been married 25 years or longer, their love has been tested by doubt and depression and despair and differences and disagreements and disappointments and defeats. And their love has been tested by distance and it's been tested by delays and dead ends and by debt and by disease and by demands on their life, because you don't, it's not easy to stay together. These are what I call the big D's: doubt, despair, death, you know, disease, all these things. But they avoided the big D, divorce. They made it over that one. And the reason they made it over that one is because they made some tough choices. These choices are not always popular. They're not always easy. They're certainly not convenient. But the fact is, and I've told you this many times, love is a choice. Love is not a feeling. Love produces feelings. Woohoo! Yeah, it produces some great feelings, but love is not a feeling. If love were a feeling, God could not command it, because you can't command a feeling. It's like telling a little kid who's crying, I command you to be happy. I'm trying, Daddy. You can't force the feelings. Feelings are just there. Okay. You can't command a feeling. Love is not a feeling. It produces feelings. Love is a choice. You choose to love. And if you stop loving, that's your choice. Don't blame anybody else. You chose to stop loving. Love is a choice. And you choose to love or you choose to not love. Now, if you want to make a love last, and I know you do, and as your pastor, this church is committed to helping people find the love of their life, those who want to marry. It's committed to helping you stabilize and strengthen your relationships, whether you ever marry or not, friendships, partnerships, marriages, families, and all the other kinds of relationships there are. You can't live in a world without love, whether you ever marry or not. But if you want to learn to love in ways like God loves, the everlasting kind of love, you're going to have to learn to make four very important choices. We're going to look at them this weekend. Now, of course, the great chapter in the Bible on love is 1 Corinthians chapter 13. It's called the love chapter. And we're going to, in just a minute, look at what God says are the four things or the four choices I must make in order to make it to the finish line, in order to have a love that lasts a lifetime. 1 Corinthians chapter 13, verse 7 says this. Four things about love, four choices we need to make. Love never stops being patient, never stops believing, never stops hoping, and never gives up. That's everlasting love. That's the kind of love God has for you. It's the kind of love God wants you to have for other people. And so this weekend, Tom and I want to share with you these four choices. Let's get right into it. Number one, the first choice for a lasting love is that lasting love extends grace. Lasting love extends grace. I want to spend the most time on this point because the longer you are married, the easier it is to become ungracious. You just start getting a little bit more critical as time goes on, taking each other for granted. Every day, if you're going to have a love that lasts, you've got to choose to be merciful, choose to be loving, choose to be gracious, choose to forgive, choose to be patient, choose to cut people slack. No relationship, whether it's marriage or any other, no relationship is going to last without grace, without a little bit of forgiveness, and a lot of acceptance and a lot of patience. In any long-term relationship, you have to put up with a lot, right? I saw some elbows jab just then. Now, let's just admit it. It's easy to show grace one time. You hurt me one time, that's no big deal. I can forgive you for that. I'm a big enough guy. It's no big deal to forgive a person, to show grace, to show patience one time. It's that thing that goes on and on and on and on and on and just irritates you no end. But the Bible says this, love never stops being patient. The Message says love puts up with anything. The Bible says love patiently accepts all things. The Bible says love is always ready to make allowances. Now, when do I need to extend grace to the people in my life? Three important times. You need to write these down. Three important times you need to work on. This is a choice you're going to have to make every day of your life if you're going to have your relationships last, showing grace. The first is I'm going to have to show or extend grace when their flaws and their faults irritate me. I heard a murmur in the land just now. When their flaws and their faults irritate me. Now, the longer you love somebody, the more you know their flaws. And you can either be critical or you can be gracious. You can be picky or you can be kind. You can be a perfectionist or you can show mercy. The reason why grace is essential in any relationship is because we're both in that relationship imperfect. You're a sinner, they are a sinner. Together, two sinners can't create a perfect relationship. It is impossible and foolish to think that two imperfect people could create a perfect relationship. It isn't going to happen. So grace has to be at the foundation of every single human relationship between parents and children, brothers and sisters, moms and dads, husbands and wives, boyfriends and girlfriends, employees and employers, co-workers, and on and on and on. We need grace. Proverbs 17, verse 9, disregarding another person's faults preserves love. I love that. I remember hearing one time a lady talking to another lady in church, and she said, do you remember when your husband did that? And she was talking about a bad thing that happened. And I loved what this woman said. She said, I distinctly remember forgetting that event. That's a choice. I distinctly remember forgetting that event. Why? Because love disregards. Love disregards another person's fault. That preserves love. Ephesians 4:2. Be humble and gentle by being patient with each other, making allowances for each other's faults because of your love. Circle the phrase making allowances. Now, notice it says be humble, be gentle, and it says be loving because of your love. Do you consider yourself to be a loving person? You'd say, probably, yeah, I do. Do you consider yourself to be a humble person? Yeah, I just wrote a book on it. It's a bestseller. How to be humble like me. Do you consider yourself to be a gentle person? Well, the truth is, you're none of those if you're critical of other people's faults and flaws. You are not humble if you are critical of other people's faults and flaws. You are prideful. Every time you criticize somebody's faults and somebody's flaws, you are being prideful. You are not being gentle, and you certainly are not being loving. Because love is patient. Love puts up with anything. Love patiently accepts all things. Love is always ready to make allowances. Everybody needs an allowance. The rest of your life, you're going to need a grace allowance in all of your relationships. Kay knows that there are two times of a week when she needs to make special allowance for me. The first is Saturday afternoon when I get PMS, pre-message syndrome. I'm just going, oh God, this is not good enough. These people need something better than this. Surely somebody could teach this better than me. Why don't you get somebody who really knows how to do this? And I'm always going through this every week, going, you know, pre-message syndrome. And then the other time she shows grace is on Monday when I'm recovering after all of the multiple services of the weekend. But she makes allowances. When other flaws and faults irritate me, then I need to extend grace. Another time is when their words or actions hurt me. Now, the truth is, because we're human beings, we hurt each other, sometimes intentionally. But the truth is, a lot of times we hurt each other unintentionally. We say things we don't mean. We say things off the cuff. We do things. We're not thoughtful. We're thinking about ourselves. We're not intentionally trying to be hurtful, but often we're careless with our words and with our actions. And the reason why we're careless is because we're not paying attention. We're not paying attention to other people's lives. You might write this on your outline. Grace listens. Grace listens. The reason why we hurt each other is because we're not really listening to each other. God gave you two ears and one mouth. You know, that means you listen twice as much as you talk. The first duty of love is to listen. I'll say it again. The first duty of love is always to listen. The number one organ for showing love is your ear. It's listen. When you look at people in the eye and you listen to them with your ear, you're saying, I value you. And that says, I love you. And it makes you gracious. The problem we have in all our relationships is we talk too much and we listen too little. You know, I grew up in the country and we actually had a lake behind our house and it was filled with French frogs who would croak every night. Did you know that bullfrogs, when they croak, they have a muscle in their throat that when they croak, that muscle cancels that frequency to their brain. They can't hear how obnoxious they are. We're a lot like bullfrogs. We don't realize how obnoxious we are when we're talking, and we're not listening, and we can't even hear it. Now, I used to do marriage counseling. I can't do it anymore because our church is just so big. But when I did, the single most important marriage advice I could give you for the rest of your life is the next verse. James chapter 1, verse 19. It's up here on the screen. Everyone should be quick to listen, slow to speak, and slow to become angry. If every married couple followed that verse, 95% of all the arguments wouldn't happen. Usually, we're quick to speak, and we're slow to listen, and then we're fast to anger. Now, if you do the first two, the third is automatic. If you are quick to listen, and if you are slow to speak, you will be slow to get angry. That's a choice. It's not an easy choice. It's not a convenient choice, but that's a loving choice. It's an unselfish choice. And if you want to have a love that lasts forever, you got to learn how to be quick to listen and slow to speak. So slow to have, slow to be anger. Now, if you want a love that lasts, you can't get hold on to those angers. You can't hold on to your hurts. A lot of people, when they get hurt in a relationship, they stockpile them for ammunition. They not only stockpile, they not only remember every hurt they've done, they categorize them. They inventory them. They get them all ready, so then later when they do a mistake, they go, well, you did this, but you did this, but you did this, but you did this, but you did this, but you did this. I was talking to a lady the other day, and she said, man, I did something wrong, and my husband got historical. I said, you mean hysterical? And I said, no, historical. He told me everything I've ever done wrong. The Bible says love keeps no record of wrongs. You got to let it go. Proverbs 17, verse 9. Love forgets mistakes. Nagging about them parts the best of friends. If you want your marriage to last, you got to eliminate nagging. It doesn't work. It's never changed into anybody. Which is, by the way, why I don't nag you. Nagging doesn't work in the home. It doesn't work from the pulpit. Every week I could get up here and tell you everything you're doing wrong because I know it. I see you. I read your mail. And I could get up here and I could just nag you every week. Has nagging ever changed anybody? No, it doesn't. It's worthless. It doesn't work in church. It doesn't work in home. It doesn't work at school. It doesn't work at work. It doesn't work anywhere. Nagging parts the best of friends. The Bible says love forgives all offenses. And there on your outline, Proverbs 19:11, when someone wrongs you, it is a great virtue to what? Circle that. Ignore it. Just ignore it. That's extending grace. You extend grace when their flaws and their faults irritate you, and you extend grace when their words or actions hurt you. And then the third time you show grace is when they sin. And your marriage partner is going to sin, sometimes against you, sometimes just against God, sometimes against others. 1 Peter 4, verse 8 says this, let your love for one another be intense. Let your love for one another be intense because love covers over a multitude of sins. It doesn't make a big deal about it. It forgives. Colossians, look at the next verse, 3:13. Put up with each other and forgive each other as quickly and as completely as the Lord forgave you. A great marriage is simply the union of two great forgivers. Kay and I have a great marriage. Why? She's a great forgiver. I've learned to be a great forgiver. And a great marriage is not a perfect marriage. It's a marriage of two great forgivers. I want you to write this down there on your outline. I must choose to extend grace over and over. I must choose to extend grace over and over and over and over. It's a daily thing. It's not like once in a lifetime. It's over and over and over. And once you write that down, I must choose to extend grace over and over. I want you to think of maybe a name you might show that to this week. Who could you show grace to? Whose faults and faults irritate you, and whose words or actions have hurt you, or they've sinned, and you just need to let it go. Lasting love extends grace. Now, turn your outline over, and on the back of the outline, the second part is that lasting love not only expresses or extends grace, it expresses faith. That's the second thing God teaches us from 1 Corinthians 13. Lasting love expresses faith. Now, what am I talking about here? I'm talking about that when you really love somebody, you believe in them. You have faith in them. You trust them. You build their confidence. You relieve their fears. Your trust causes them to blossom. Faith causes people to blossom. Now, again, this is a choice. You have to choose to trust people. Love never stops believing, the Bible says. Love always trusts, the Bible says. Love never loses faith, the Bible says. See, faith and love are intertwined. In fact, love is built on trust. Now, I want you to listen real carefully. If you can't learn to trust people, you will never learn to love, and you will never learn to be loved. Because love and trust go together. A lot of people think they got a love problem. What you really have is a trust problem.

0: There are gullible people who trust everything. They believe everything that's told them. They believe it, everything. Gullible people. There are cynical people who believe nothing. They don't trust anybody. They're cynical. And then there are loving people who give you the benefit of the doubt. That's love. Now, question. Do you think it's wise or do you think it's foolish to trust people? That's going to say an awful lot about your future happiness, how you answer that question. It's a question that was asked many years ago in the magazine Psychology Today, and they did an article called Trust and Its Consequences. And there's this guy, Dr. Julian Rotter of the University of Connecticut, and this guy spent years studying the impact of trust on your behavior, on your personality, and on your relationships. And he studied it for like 35 years. And here's what he discovered. The genuinely trusting people, not skeptical people, but genuinely trusting people are, number one, consistently less gullible. Two, have a higher IQ than distrustful people. Three, are far better adjusted psychologically than distrustful people. And four, live much happier lives.
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2: 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Everything looks right. I'm Paul, and thanks again for listening to Faith Radio, because mirrors reveal things, right? Well, God's Word is a mirror. And as we desire, hopefully, to become more like God, more like Jesus, Scripture oftentimes is that mirror, like our verse for today. 1 Corinthians 13:4-7. 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It is not irritable, and it keeps no record of being wronged. 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Love never gives up, never loses faith, is always hopeful, and endures through every circumstance.
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6: Did you know that Jesus is passionately praying for you right now? 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In the book of Acts chapter 2, verse 24, we read this, "But God released him from the horrors of death and raised him back to life, for death could not keep him.

0: in its grip. Oh, I love that. When Jesus surrendered himself to die for our sins, death grabbed him in its clutches. The devil thought he'd won, but death could not hold him in its grip. And since Jesus destroyed the devil's claim on us, death and destruction will not have the final say in our lives. Consider Peter. Before Jesus' resurrection, he was impetuous, inconsistent. He even denied knowing Jesus. After the resurrection, Peter became bold as a lion, consistent in faith, powerful in speech. He spoke with such authority that when people heard him, they were cut right to the heart. Whatever your weaknesses, insecurities, or inconsistencies have been and maybe been an reproach to you even, know this, the reality of Christ's resurrection is amazingly great news for you. Since death could not hold Jesus down, nothing can hold you down. You now have a high priest sitting at the right hand of the Father, constantly interceding for you. Can you picture it? He intervenes on your behalf. He makes a way where there is no way. So what's holding you back today? What mountain stands in your way? What obstacle is slowing you down? Well, guess what? It's no match for the resurrection power in Christ that he has made available to you. Maybe ask the Lord, how are you interceding for me right now? I want to know how you're praying so I can stand in agreement with you. 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
1: What's behind the conflict in your relationships? 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I mean, when things aren't going right, what's at the core and how do you change it? 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
0: I'm Dave Drewy, and this is Living on the Edge with Chip Ingram. 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And today, Chip opens the Bible to Colossians chapter 3 to unpack a principle that can diffuse almost any conflict you're facing, whether it's with a coworker, a friend, or even your closest family member. What he shares is as simple as it is convicting, especially when someone has genuinely wronged you, and forgiveness feels like the last thing you want to give. So let's join Chip Ingram with his message titled, Right Relationships Are Always More Important Than Being Right.
1: My principle for you all is that right relationships are always more important than being right. And my little disclaimer here, I'm not talking about moral issues. I'm not talking about theological issues. The issues are about your perspective, your circumstances, your rights, your opinion being the way versus the other person. Do you get that? Open, if you would, to Colossians chapter 3. There's a great context. I want to give a little running start to this one. And in verse 12, then he says, so then, put on a heart of compassion, kindness, humility, gentleness, and patience, bearing with one another and forgiving each other, whoever has a complaint against anyone. That's pretty broad, isn't it? Just as the Lord forgave you, so also should you. And beyond all these things that I've listed, compassion, kindness, humility, gentleness, patience, and bearing with one another, put on love, which is the perfect bond of unity. And what the Apostle Paul is saying is, you know what? Right relationships really do matter more than being right. But the only way you can live that way is if you know you're chosen by God. You are holy and you're dearly loved. Now, out of what you've already received, now he's going to talk very specifically about how do you treat people. He says, put on a heart of compassion. I'm going to put on a heart of compassion and kindness. I'm going to put their needs ahead of my own. And in this certain situation, you know what I'm going to do? I'm going to allow my rights to be under control to meet the need of someone else. I'm going to be considerate. And in case you didn't understand what he really meant and how specific he wanted to be, after the word patience, he says, bearing with one another. And this is actually the faults and idiosyncrasies of people. And then it goes beyond that and says, forgiving each other, whoever has a complaint against anyone. How would you like to work at a place, or how would you like to be in a family where there was a commitment by supernatural power that people said, you know what, I'm going to put on a heart of compassion, kindness, humility, gentleness, and patience. And notice, honestly, then he says, forgiving them. The word means to release, means to let go. Notice the motivation. Just as God has forgiven you. I think forgiveness is the hardest thing to do in the Christian life. I could be wrong. I mean, when you've really been wounded, when it really is selfish, when it really is unjust, when someone has really done something bad to you. And what do you want? You want what I want justice, except for when it comes to how I want God to deal with me, right? I mean, she walked out on her husband. You know, they took credit for that. They used our idea and then they copyrighted it before we could. We're going to sue their pants off. We're going to justice, justice, justice. And yet the fact of the matter is, the command is, God wants me relationally to extend to others what has been extended to me. And I will tell you that the older I get, the more I get so overwhelmed. God, I don't want justice, please. God, if you give me justice, oh my. You know, I see things in my heart and I can look back and think, you know, maybe 20 years ago, I thought my motives were right. But boy, looking back now, man, that was, you were just one arrogant idiot. And boy, I don't want God to deal with me that way. And it has been the most profound motivation in my life to say, Lord, I am willing to let go of my vengeance and lack of forgiveness and extend mercy because I certainly do not want you to treat me the way that I want them to be treated. And notice here, it's just whoever has a complaint against anyone. And then if that's not enough, I don't know about you, but those are pretty strong words to justify the principle that right relationships are more important than being right. And I will say, you've grown up in a world, by the way, American culture, your rights are what matter. You have a right to that. I mean, you have been brainwashed to believe that you are so the center of the universe that you better defend your rights. And so our knee-jerk reaction to almost any relational conflict is to exert our personal rights. But you know what? If you're really significant, so much so that you're chosen by God, and if you're so accepted by Him that you're holy and without blame, and if you're so dearly loved that you're the object of affection, that you must be secure, you know something? All that piddly stuff about who gets the parking spot and who goes through the light, or whether they were there at 4:30 or 4:35, or you know, door B or door A, or whether dinner was supposed to be at this time or that time, or whether we agreed on spending money this way or that way, you need to talk all those things through. But you know, most marriages that I've talked to, and I've done tons of counseling, unfortunately, and lots of them have ended in divorce, when I try and say, now, what was this argument about? Just what was this really about? I mean, it's amazing. They can't even remember. They can't even remember what was it that started it. But I will tell you, what started it was a very small thing, and where two fleshly people like me and like you begin to exert their rights. And then what do? We just like, it's like throwing a little grenade over the wall, and there's a little explosion, and that hurts the person. So they get hurt, and they throw a little bit bigger grenade over the wall, and that hurts them. So they get a bazooka out, and they shoot the bazooka over the wall. And so then you say, well, you know, bazookas, and you bring a tank. And then pretty soon, there's damage everywhere. Because everyone has exerted their rights instead of saying, you know something, whether it was door A or door B, probably a great relationship with my kids will matter more long term than what time I pick them up. And whether supper was at this time or that time, or you know what, it does bug me and you know, I need to go through the right process, but you know, whether that person in the company got credit for my idea or whether I get credit for it, you know, God probably understands all that. And he'll probably smile more on a great, loving, godly response. And I'll trust him to promote me more than the office politics. And what that does is it gives you an incredible perspective and a power to relate differently to people. And I think that's what it means to be a real disciple, a Romans 12 Christian. And then if you wonder, well, gosh, how do you know when it's resolved? How do you know if you're in the right spot? Look at verse 15. It says, let the peace of Christ rule in your hearts, to which indeed you were called into one body, and be thankful. The word peace, he says, you know, why do we do all this? Forgive just as we have been forgiven. Beyond all these things, put on love, which is what? The perfect bond of unity. What's the idea here? We belong to one another in the body of Christ, loving each other and putting up with stuff so that we genuinely have right relationships is more important than my rights. And then he goes on to say, let the peace of Christ rule in your hearts. Literally, the word rule is act as an umpire or an arbitrator. If you're not sure, when you don't have peace in relationship with another person, it says, let the Holy Spirit, you know, that lack of peace, say, you know something? Maybe you need to make something right with someone. And all you may need to do is forgive them. Or maybe you need to apologize. Or maybe you need to write them a note. But it says, let the peace of Christ act as an arbitrator. And then notice this little command, because it's going to get repeated. And be thankful. See, sometimes we go through this and we start becoming the martyr. I did the right thing. I'm not going to hang on to my rights. And boy, I'll tell you what, this situation sure stinks. And we get this grumbling, complaining, whining attitude instead of, thank you, Lord. And you say, well, why should I thank God? Because conflict, as we'll see in just a second, is not an exception in a fallen world. It's predictable and it's normal. And God has allowed conflict sovereignly to come into your life and my life to do one of two things. Either help me learn something about me that I need to learn to grow and become more like Christ, or help me learn to love someone who's unlovable so I can become more like Christ and they can receive Christ's love.
0: 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All right, now back to our message.
1: So let the peace of Christ rule in your hearts and be thankful. And then where do you get the resources? How do you do this? How could anyone live out? These are supernatural type attitudes. Well, let the word of Christ richly dwell within you. And what's the basis then of how you relate to one another? With all wisdom, that's God giving you, doing relationships his way, with all wisdom, teaching and admonishing one another with psalms and hymns and spiritual songs, singing with thankfulness in your, again, hearts to God. It's about the right relationship matters more than my own little turf and me getting my way. Whatever you do, just in case, Colossian Christians, you didn't quite get the point, whatever you do, in word or in deed, which covers just about life, doesn't it? Do all in the name of the Lord Jesus. Well, what's the other option? All in the name of getting your rights. All in the name of justifying yourself. All in the name that people need to know the real story. All in the name of, about me. Whatever you do in word or deed, do all in the name of the Lord Jesus. And then notice the third repetition, and by the way, it's a command, giving thanks through him to God the Father. I think this is one of the strongest relational passages in all of the New Testament. And I think what it really says to us is, when I get violated and when I struggle and when life's unfair and when I'm that person at the coffee shop or in the park or at the mall pouring out my side of the story, I need to remember that right relationships on things that are not theological, on things that aren't moral, are way more important than my rights. Going to give you three practical ways to put this into practice. Number one is refuse to see conflict as negative. Instead, embrace conflict as God's tutor for learning and or loving others. I think a lot of us have just, we've been ingrained. Conflict's bad. Conflict's wrong. Oh, we got a problem. There's conflict. What are we going to do? It's terrible. And it's not terrible. I mean, if you think it's terrible, then life's going to be terrible. You can have conflict, you know, with your roommate. You can have conflict with your mate. You can have conflict if you have kids. You can have conflict with your grandkids. You can have conflict with your boss. You can have conflict everywhere. But if you unconsciously see conflict as bad and negative, then boy, you are set up for being a defensive person. Conflict is normal in a fallen world. So choose, instead of seeing conflict as negative, see it as God's tutor. I mean, doesn't everyone want a coach? God said, well, I have a tutor. I have a personal coach. I have a way that every day of your life, I'm going to provide sovereignly ordained and allowed opportunities to help you learn to become more like me. And since it's a body, I'm going to use you to help other people experience my love. What's it mean to love someone? Love is giving another person what they need the most when they deserve it the least at great personal cost. I don't want to do that, but that's what Jesus did for me. So conflict, rather than saying is negative, it's my tutor, it's my coach, it's my teacher. Now I've got a conflict situation. My first thought is, oh, I'm threatened, I'm fearful. What's going to happen to me about my security? What about my significance? And will I be accepted? Will I be rejected? What if I'm on the outside after this happens? What if this person leaves me? What about? No. I am chosen. I am holy. I'm already dearly loved. There's not a job, a circumstance, or a person on the face of the earth that has the power to make or break my life or yours. No one has the power to ruin your life that you don't let them. A mate can't, a kid can't, a grandparent can't, an organization. No one can ruin your life. You are chosen, you are holy, and you are dearly loved, and you're on your way to heaven. You can have a few bumps in the road, but no one has the power to ruin your life that you don't let. And so do you say to yourself, well, I guess God's going to teach me through this conflict about seeing something in me that I guess I didn't see before that he wants to change. Because I don't know about you, I don't read my Bible in the morning and wake up and say, oh, wow, I see a major area in my life. I just think I'm going to change. Everyone's seen it for 20 years and it's a blind spot and I've never seen it, but yippee, I see it today and I'm going to... Every major change that's happened in my life has been that major change that needed to happen. I ran head on to someone else's major change that needed to happen. And it was in that conflict I saw stuff in me that was I didn't want to see. But I got to see it to the point where it was so undeniable, I came out of my denial and realized God wants to deal with that, Chip. You need to come to me. You need to repent. And conflict is a tool in his hands to help you and to help me. And the other is, conflict has been a tutor where there are times, I think, that I've actually given someone what they don't deserve or had some gentleness and some humility and some compassion and some forgiveness that actually worked in someone's life whose life wasn't going very well. And I can look back 5 or 10 years later and say, I got to be an instrument of grace. And I will tell you, I can list the people on my hand who in conflict have forgiven me and loved me and believed in me when I didn't deserve it. And they were an instrument of grace. So, you know, practice number one is refuse to see conflict as negative. Instead, embrace. Notice I didn't say tolerate. Embrace conflict as God's tutor for learning and for loving others. The second practice is be willing to own 50% more of any problem in a relationship than you think is fair. That sounds crazy, but I mean, I'm like big on this. I've had lots of conflicts, and that's probably not a really good testimony, but it's true. But I've had lots of conflicts, and I have strong opinions, and I have a strong personality, which none of you probably could attest to. And I never did this before, but I always wanted to get it. You know, man, I mean, I think maybe I've got 49.87% of this, but over 50% is this guy's, you know? And what I realized is I always have huge levels of denial. And everyone does. And when I found out, you know, I just thought, okay, you know what? I'm gonna assume over 50% of the problem. I mean, I can argue and have division over, now, did we say 5:30 or 6 o'clock dinner? Now, did you say we were gonna do this or do that? Did you say the budget was gonna be X dollars or X dollars? You can work out the details, but just assume 50% more of the blame than in your heart of hearts you think you deserve, and say, you know what? God's bigger than this. And the more that I have learned to do that, because what we're afraid of is, at the heart of it, it's an arrogance issue. We're so afraid that someone's going to think less of us that our reputation is going to be decreased. And what we're constantly trying to protect is our image and our reputation. Rather than saying, you know what, if God knows the truth, I'm not sure of the truth, why not just step up and say, you know, I thought this much was my fault in my heart of hearts before God. I'm going to go ahead and take another step. I'm going to own this much. Will you forgive me for this? And will you forgive me for this as well? I'm going to own mine. And you know what that does? It is amazing how that melts conflict. Because down deep, people have a pretty intuitive sense of probably what they own. And when someone is willing to take the step across the line to own more, and you know, sometimes I probably think I'm owning more and probably I'm just right. You know, it really is a good 50%. But I'm hoping it's like it's only 35% and I'm giving about 15% grace. But when you do that, I'm amazed that people can kind of see and they'll just basically say, you know something, I'm not going to go there either. And what happens is the right relationship gets to be the priority instead of who's right. The final practice that's been very helpful over the years is ask yourself, why is it so important to be proven right or to get your way in a situation? I don't like to ask that question, but what I found is with my wife and my kids and issues, I just found out, what is it? What is this little Energizer bunny in Chip Ingram? I gotta be right, I gotta be right, I gotta be right, I gotta be right, I gotta be right. At the heart of it is, I must not believe I'm really chosen. I must not believe I'm already holy, and I must not believe I'm already dearly loved, because I gotta be right to prove to me and to prove all these people I'm really significant, I'm really secure, I'm really a somebody. I did all the work, you know, I did the research. You gotta know this is right. Well, what's behind all that? Just flesh, just ego, just pride. And what kills relationships? Flesh, ego, pride. When you don't care about that, and I don't mean you don't care like you pretend it's not there, you own it reasonably, but if you back up and say, well, you know something, Lord? You know what's right, and I'm accepted by you. And you know what? This little phrase has been so helpful. I really want and desire people's approval, but I don't need people's approval, because I have God's approval.
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2: As we wrap up today's program, we really were addressing the core behind conflict, and we all have conflict in relationships. And sometimes the conflict is the other person actually is doing things, saying things, acting in ways that are so selfish that they have the problem and they really ought and should change. But usually it's not all them. I mean, I like to believe that honestly, and I know that you like to believe that honestly when we're in an argument or when we're hurt or when we're talking to a friend and blaming, it's all my husband's fault, it's all my spouse's fault. These kids, after all that we've done for them, look at what they're doing, looking how they're treating us. You know, my boss, my supervisor, you know, he's a jerk, she's a jerk, they did this, they did that. Does this all sound familiar? What I want you to know is that so much of that is rooted in down deep in my heart and down deep in your heart, with people, we have to prove that we're okay. We feel that we have to be right, because if we're not right, people will think less of us. And we have to demonstrate that we're in control and we're an important person. And I talked in today's teaching, and this has been a long journey for me, but believing that I don't need people's approval because I have God's approval. Now, let me just pause for a moment. I mean, you let that sink into your heart in the midst of an awful lot of conflict that really is about such trivial stuff. These are principles that change relationships. And if you could get God's security and take down the walls and believe this truth and know that you're significant, you're secure, that even sometimes if it's so trivial, just let it go. Even if you're right, just let it go. When you begin to grasp that I don't need to win the argument, because sometimes winning an argument means I'm losing the relationship. And I don't mean that you're a doormat. I don't mean that you just agree with someone all the time. But think of the conflict you're presently having. Think of the person that you're in conflict the most, and think of the self-talk that you have and how unconsciously or consciously you have to prove that you are right and they are wrong. Could I tell you that Jesus laid down his rights, and he didn't do it because he was weak. He did it because he was meek. It's called power under control. It's called, I don't need to win this trivial little thing. It's not worth it, because I already know who I am and who I am in Christ. Can I encourage you to let some of the little stuff go and to just give people the benefit of the doubt and realize, you know something? I think I'm going to lose this trivial argument on purpose and smile and just move on and just see what happens.
0: Well, next time Chip introduces a principle he calls chronic relatedness for that one relationship that just never seems to change. Don't miss this impactful lesson right here on Living on the Edge. 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
6: When you read a story, you generally start at the beginning and go from there.
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6: It's important to read a novel from start to finish so you get the whole plot. But a lot of times we miss the plot of the Bible. We skip around from book to book, chapter to chapter, without appreciating the Bible's dramatic flow. The Word of God tells one grand story that has a beginning and a conclusion. It's the amazing story of redemption. We can get a lot of meaning out of individual chapters and verses, but sometimes we need to step back and get the big picture. We need to see how the parts of the Bible support the entire plot. If you haven't done it in a while, think about tackling the Bible from cover to cover. You'll love getting the grand panoramic view of God's great redemptive plan. With Seeking Him, I'm Nancy DeMoss Wagamuth.
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10: God's people repented of their sin with the golden calf, and the next day Moses said to them, "You have sinned a great sin." I mean, talk about preaching to the choir. These people are sorry. Isn't it Moses' duty to tell them that they're forgiven? And isn't it God's duty to forgive them? No, something else must happen before sins can be forgiven. Moses said, "I will go up to the Lord. Perhaps I can make atonement for your sin." And atonement is what it takes to put right something that's wrong. Jesus came into the world to make atonement for our sins. He did this on the cross, and it's through faith in Him that our sins are forgiven.
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0: Hello, my friend. I'm Carmen LaBurge. You're listening to The Reconnect here on the Faith Radio Network. Wonderful to get to spend some time with you today. What if I just entered into the conversation this way? What if I just straight up came out and said, do you love me? I mean, that's a big question, right? To just pitch out first thing in a conversation. Do you love me? But if we're honest, isn't that the question that we're asking in our relationships? I mean, even if we're not actually asking it out loud, isn't that the question that we're asking? Do you love me? Or how do you love me? So that which I love, or that whom I love, the person, right? What I love gets my attention. What I love holds my affection. What I love gets my time. The investment of me, my support. And if you love me, this is a more generalized question. It's not really about me. You got that, right? But if you love me, like, how do you love me? How do you show that? How is love demonstrated in a relationship? All of that might provoke us to ask, what is love? Or who is love? And what does real love look like? Well, the Bible uses a number of words to capture various dimensions or facets of love. And leading that list is something called agape, unconditional sacrificial love. When the Bible says that God is love in 1 John 4:8 or 1 John 4:16, the Greek word that is used there for love is agape. And so when we're talking about the love of God, we are talking first about agape, unconditional sacrificial love. God is love, the Bible declares. Well, what does that mean? What is love? If we know that God is love, then we know who love is, but what is love? So again, I'm Carmen LaBurge. You've tuned into The Reconnect. I'm so glad you're here. Here on The Reconnect, we are seeking to apply the mind of Christ to the matters of the day. We are seeking to equip one another as fellow believers that we might represent Christ in the culture, to represent Jesus. If you are Christ's representative, then how are you presenting him? How are you representing him as the ambassador of the King and the Kingdom in the world today? So we ask here on The Reconnect this question: where in the Word are you today? And so I know you're hoping that we're going to be somewhere in the Word of God that has to do with love, since that's the question we've led off with here. So where in the Word are you today? We want to be letting God speak to us through that which he's already spoken, his living and eternal word. And our Growing Your Faith verses of the day come from 1 Corinthians chapter 13. You may know it as the love chapter. We're going to look at verses 4 through 7. And it won't surprise you that the word here for love is agape. Again, when we talk about what the Bible says about love, God is love, 1 John 4:8, 1 John 4:16, that is agape love. It's also the word used here throughout 1 Corinthians 13. The Apostle Paul says, love is patient and kind. Love is not jealous or boastful or proud or rude. It does not demand its own way. Love is not irritable, keeps no record of being wronged. Love does not rejoice about injustice, but rejoices whenever the truth wins out. Love never gives up, never loses faith, is always hopeful, endures through every circumstance. And you may be saying to yourself, well, now I have heard 1 Corinthians 13 before, and that sounds a little different. Well, remember, we're always reading from a translation. I mean, unless we're reading it in the Greek, which we're not, we're always reading a translation. And so if that didn't sound quite as lyrical as you remember hearing it at a wedding, you could turn to whatever translation of the Bible is either most familiar to you or right now most provocative, the one that leads you to think afresh and anew about the Word of God. The point is, we want to get into the Word of God so that the Word of God can get into us. We want to take God at his word, word for word. So I want to encourage you to get into God's word today before you get out there into the world that God so loves. So let's look at this passage from 1 Corinthians 13 and recognize that the term for love that is used here, Paul had options, by the way. There are other Greek words that are translated love, and they don't mean this kind of love. And so when Paul is talking about helping us understand who God is and what love looks like, he chooses agape as the Greek word here for love. So knowing that God is love, and then hearing love described in these ways, how does that help you see God or hear God or know the God who is love described here as a gift? Because that's the context here in 1 Corinthians 13. Paul's been talking about gifts, the gift of the Holy Spirit and all that comes with that, and love leads the list. The greatest of these is love, Paul says. So I want you to consider reading 1 Corinthians 13, 4 to 7 today. And because we know that God is love, God is agape, and here love is described, what if you were to reread the passage? God is patient. God is kind. God is not envious or boastful, arrogant or rude. God does not insist on his own way. God's not irritable or resentful. God does not rejoice in wrongdoing, but God rejoices with the truth. God bears all things. God never loses faith. God hopes all things. God endures. God never ends. 1 Corinthians 13 concludes, "So now faith, hope, and love abide, these three. But the greatest of these is love." So now faith, hope, and God abide, these three. The greatest of these is God. God is great, and God is love, and God loves you. We certainly want to pursue God. We want to pursue love, yes. But as Paul describes love here as the preeminent gift of God, I just want to today to invite you to receive it. Receive love today. Receive God today. Allow love to enter in. Allow God to enter in. Open the love of God by allowing God, who is love, to enter into your life. And then allow that love to take root and grow and extend as the righteous fruit of godliness in and through your life. You see, love is God's nature. Love is God's gift. Love is God's command. Love is evidence that God, who is love, is living and active in and through us. Jesus, who is the very incarnation of the love of God, said in John 13:35, "By this, everyone will know that you are my disciples, if you love one another." And then Paul, who wrote the words before us today in 1 Corinthians 13, also wrote this in Galatians chapter 5, "The fruit of the Spirit is love." So if the Spirit of the living God dwells within you, then love itself lives in you. That means that the same love that lives in God, the God who is love, lives in you. And so today, I just want you to live in love and let it grow and let it produce the fruit of love, that we might follow the command of Christ to love. Why? So that others might know the love of God. God, who is love. Let's pray. Holy God, we know that Jesus loves me because we've read the Bible and it tells us so. So thank you for revealing yourself as love. Thank you for loving me today. Thank you for love, and may love be evident in and through our lives, that the world might know that you are love. Lead us today not to just act in love, but to animate it. Amen. We're going to catch up next with our friend Dave Buring.
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0: Wonderful to have Dave Buehring back with us. You can find him at lionshare.org. Dave, welcome back.
5: Hey, how are you?
0: Well, I am well. How are you doing?
5: I am doing good. We're in a little bit of a busy season, and that's always a good thing.
0: So I understand you're headed off to France. What are you going to be doing there?
5: Yeah, so actually France and Belgium. So we have our discipleship tool, which we've used since 2004, be translated into its fifth language, and that is French. And so, you know, there's 28 countries in the world that speak French. So it's one of those, you know, wide swath of languages, so to speak, that you can hit. And so we're going to launch it in Paris, Lyon, and then Andenne, Belgium, and train some French pastors and societal leaders how they can use this with their Bibles to make disciples. So yeah, it'll be a fun, full trip.
0: So you're talking about a discipleship journey. Is that right?
5: Yes. Yes.
0: So if you're listening right now and you're not familiar, when Dave talks about a tool, he is talking about a workbook, but also a process. So Dave, how about for the person listening for the very first time, introduce them to ADJ.
5: Okay. So, you know, every follower of Jesus, we give our lives to the Lord at some point. We're babies in the Lord. And, you know, infants to, you know, then to toddlers and then to kind of junior high and high school. And the intention is that when someone gives their life to Jesus, they're supposed to have a person and people around their life that help them grow into maturity. And so this is a tool that can help individuals, churches, people who are godly people, serve in society, who work with others in society who need to grow. It's a tool that can be used like that. There's 12 chapters. Each chapter has 4 lessons in it. And so the idea is it lets you bake in one topic, like God's character or relationships or how do I hear God's voice for a month so that you can get scripturally grounded and practice it. So it becomes a habit in your life. So that's a tool that we use that's not aimed primarily at the mind, though it for sure impacts you that way, but it's aimed at the heart and the transformation of a life. So that's a tool that we've had out for 22 years now.
0: Okay, and you said that it's been translated into a handful of languages. What are those?
5: So, of course, English was the starting point, Spanish, German, Nepali, and now French. And we're in the process right now of one of the leading languages in the Philippines as well. So that'll be something probably by this time next year that'll be ready.
0: Okay, so maybe Spanish and German and now French were not surprises on that list. But Nepali might have been.
5: Mm-hmm.
0: That might have been a surprise.
5: Yeah, and that has, you know, like most things in life, has come out of relationship. In 2018, I was invited to take a group of men over that to serve a ministry called Apple of God's Eyes. That is a human trafficking, kind of delivering people from that, you know, side of things and helping young people, you know, kids age like 7, 8, all the way up to their, you know, late teens, get free, get whole, come to know the Lord. It's remarkable. It is remarkable. And we were just helping them with some things. And while we were there, the leader asked me, he says, how do we get this in Nepali? We don't have materials like this. And I think sometimes as Americans, we forget that all we got to do is go online, punch in a couple of things, and boom, there's a list of 50 things. In some of these countries like Nepal, that's just the access is not as broad. There are some others that are doing this really well with us in their own lanes, but referencing each other. But yeah, so it came out of relationship, and that one was launched in March of 24. And now there's close to 2,500 pastors and leaders that have been trained how to use it throughout the country.
0: So many of us have had Nepal on our prayer yes. radar. We've been praying for the people of Nepal and the region most directly affected and impacted by, I don't even know what I'm calling it. Am I calling it a flood? Am I calling it a mudslide? This catastrophic yes. cascading event.
5: Yep.
0: Tell us what you're hearing from your contacts and partners there.
5: Yeah, so we, you know, have a number of dear friends there, and so reached out, you know, when it was all happening. And of course, you know, like anything in a region where there's something like a dramatic hurricane or a tornado, you know, it's just crisis and survival. And it felt like, you know, for the week or two after that, that's the space they're in. And so our contact there who represents us there, his name is Manohar. And Manohar was sending me a couple times a week just updates that they were seeing from in country. And that's kind of quieted down now as we're, you know, 3 to 4 weeks out from this. But the so to speak, downstream effect of it was just huge. And being there three times, you... Like as soon as I saw it, like the thing that was stunning to me, I told Cheryl it was probably the most dramatic footage I have ever seen of a natural disaster happening, is that one, you know, of the big white building, you know, on the border mm-hmm. of Nepal, just getting mm-hmm. swallowed. I just, mm-hmm. I couldn't stop watching that because I was like, how in the world? And then, of course, we all learned what really happened upstream there and up in the mountains. And I can fully understand why this is so dangerous there. You know, you're kind of on the base of Everest and you've got all these high mountains. And if something breaks off like that, it's only coming downhill. And that picked up a lot of speed. And so I just had tremendous compassion for people's homes. And, you know, for some of those people, that's where they've lived their whole life. And entire villages were just wiped out. And I've heard a lot of conversation over these last few weeks about what could be done different. And I was encouraged to hear of some people with some technology backgrounds thinking, you know, you could go up into those mountains and set some markers up so that it would trigger an alarm, you know, on people's phones that they would know. Because had they had that 10, 15 minutes, the loss of life would not have been nearly what it was. I don't know that you could have stopped the physical effects, but the loss of life would have been different. And so, yeah, so that's the kinds of things that we're hearing.
0: Yeah, I'm thinking about a village in, you know, in some other part of the world, and I can't even tell you exactly where it was, but we sort of watched it be swallowed up. But the only person whose life was lost was a person who, you know, had gone back to tend to some animals that had not been moved out of the out of the area. And so, yeah, I hear you. That's it's just staggering. Describe the spiritual landscape of Nepal, the status of the church there.
5: Yeah. So there's, you know, definitely a kind of a interesting vibe when you're there, because there's a sense politically still of some communist kind of dynamics there. And then you've got kind of the Hindu temples that are there. So there's very much this mixture. And yet with Iran, from what I understand, it's the fastest growing church in the world.
0: Wow.
5: And so you have this incredible movement happening right now. And, you know, when we're there, there will be times that I have to be aware of kind of what's going on, because They might just say, hey, Dave, just so you know, this weekend we have to all close our church buildings. And so obviously there's a question in there, right? So I'll say, so, okay, so what does that mean? That means there's usually some people in the government that are going to be making a decision just to kind of snoop around, and then they can decide what they want to do. And so we just find it better that we meet in other places during that day. Mm-hmm. And you know, I have some friends there that have spent time in jail because of their faith. And so, you know, when I ask the question like, hey, where does that put you when we're here? Does that put you in a bad place? Where does that put us? And they'll say, well, we could be corrected. We could receive some discipline. We could be put short term in a little jail sentence. And they said, for you, you would just get the boot out of the country right away. You know, so for us as visitors and who are coming in and equipping and helping, you know, that's kind of how it's perceived. So our heart tends to lean more for them. And we just come under their leadership when we're there to do what we're asked to do and to flow with kind of what goes on in their world. But God is moving in Nepal in an incredible way.
0: So thankful for your partnership in ministry with them as well. Let's take a very brief break. When we come back, we're going to pivot. And I'm going to ask Dave a little bit about the engagement he's had with AI in terms of the ways in which translation is happening and or, you know, videos and teaching materials. So we're going to touch on sort of the positive influence or effects of AI, and then also the safeguards you need to build around it in your ministry. That's up next here on The Reconnect.
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7: God has his hand on my life. There's a call of God on my life. Not because I'm anything special or extraordinary,

0: have been purchased and bought with a price. And my life is tethered to Christ.
1: Did he move every mountain? Did he part every sea? Yes, he did. So yes, he can.
0: I've come to realize, I'm coming to realize that there is no safer place to be than in the midst of the battle.

0: AI leaping out of its environs and doing naughty things. Well, AI is also a great tool for use in our ministries. And Dave Buring is here from Lion's Share. Dave, some of your teachings have been made available in a number of languages via AI translation. I'm wondering how that has affected maybe the perception of people in places where, you know, you don't actually speak the language, but their perception might be that you do because they have listened to a dubbed teaching. And then also, when we talk about the translation of materials, you've talked about the translation of ADJ materials into a number of languages, French being the most recent, but maybe wondering what conversations related to future translation are with the use of AI.
1: Yeah, and I'm with you. I think, you know, AI is not good nor bad in itself. It's you know, all depends on the hands that are using it, right? And I have one of our board members, Mandy Brown, who has given me the best advice on AI. She said, Dave, just make it your best research assistant. And that's kind of how I have looked at AI. I'm finding that we're in a time right now where I'm getting a little frustrated, not like upset about it, but a little frustrated because I feel bad for those using it to create books and sermons and messages. It's for me, I love using it for research because it just saves time. So I can ask some questions like, okay, so in this particular place here in Exodus, what was the time span between when Moses ended up here on Sinai getting the Ten Commandments and when this happened? And, you know, as you know, within 5 seconds, I have the answer. That's very helpful to me. Mm-hmm. But I am not, and I refuse to create, you know, sermons and messages, because I think we're messing with something there where it's meant to come out of our hearts. And I was with a book publisher the other day, and he told me that it was some astounding number, like 350,000 books are published every month now. Every month. And half of them are generated by AI. Mm. And so it's an interesting thing, because I just, as I walk with pastors and younger leaders, I'm just going to say, you guys gain as much as you can, but you still need to be before the Lord on what he would have you share and how he may have you share that and how you break open the word of God. And so I'm just sharing that, Carmen, to say it's something that I'm very aware of, and I see it as a very effective tool when you use it in someone's hands right, and a very dangerous tool, you know, when it's not used right.
0: Well, without question. So I know you've had somebody reach out to you from Africa. And when I say Africa, you know, we're talking about a whole continent. And so we're certainly not talking about one language group. And so, you know, imagine for a moment that in addition to English, Spanish, German, Nepali, and French, and then, you know, a language in the Philippines, imagine that the ADJ material were available in, you know, for every tribe and tongue in Africa. What would the hesitation be in just letting AI do that?
1: Yeah. And we're kind of new on the block of running with this, just meaning over the last year and a half. French was our first edition that we first just ran through AI to see how accurate the translation would be. And our French friend said about 80 to 85%, but there was still the physical, you know, looking at everything that we had people do, from the translator to several other eyes to people that we know, to make sure. And it's remarkable. Like, Carmen, I didn't have a chance to show you this, but I had somebody help me, because, you know, we do our daily devotionals called Reveal, 366 daily devotionals on the character of God, and someone pushed it through AI, and I am literally speaking French. And it's like when I showed Cheryl, she was like, this is weird, honey. And even the lady in France who looked at it, she said, it's very accurate. But she said, it's the only thing weird is I know you, and I'm seeing French, or hearing French and seeing it coming out of your mouth. And so you have that kind of potential. But what I'll share about the Africa thing hits both the devotionals, the books. So I had a lady call, really excited about her enthusiasm for our discipleship tools, and she loves Africa, does things in Africa. And she said, can you give us permission to take your tool, Discipleship Journey,

0: and run it through AI so that we can more quickly help disciple these different languages and people groups. And I just said, man, I love what you're thinking is there. Thank you for that. But I also said, so let me just tell you the answer to that is no. And let me explain to you why. And I begin to let her know the process that it takes to walk all this through. But most importantly, I illustrated it this way. I said, so imagine somebody who gets this on the receiving end of this without having it really looked at carefully. I said, do you understand it could completely shut down what it is we're trying to do to serve them? Well, what do you mean by that? Well, I said, well, for example, let's just say for whatever reason, in the translation, it comes out that as we're talking about the Holy Spirit and the Trinity, and let's just say by accident, it translates the Trinity instead of being three people, it's five. Yeah. And in the book, and it comes out that way. Well, the thing that I had to say to her is much, if not almost everything I do is based on trust with people. And all of a sudden, if that got printed and is distributed, and eventually people would get to such and such chapter where it says that, it undermines my ability to move forward there as a speaker, as an author, as a leader. It undermines our organization and what we're trying to do. It undermines the kingdom. She understood that. And I said, so don't mishear me. I'm excited about your heart for it. But just know we're very methodical on how we do this. So in the end, we know that the resource they get is good.
1: It's so good. And I think that's a good methodology for each and every one of us to adopt. So if you're listening right now and you're thinking about, okay, well, we have all of these wonderful resources. We'd love to see them available to people in every tribe and tongue. And now AI could just do that. Well, Dave has lifted up why there needs to be a trustworthy human being in that language who understands the heart of the teaching and is able to read through the translated material and actually point out places where there, you know, the two diverge. There are significant differences in what is being communicated because AI didn't get that nuance or didn't see that difference. So that is really, really helpful. Dave, as always, thank you so much for being with us on the Reconnect. Thank you for all you're doing and blessings on your trip to France and
0: thank
1: Belgium.
0: You. Thanks. We'll see you back on the other side.
1: Oh, that sounds great. That's Dave Buring. You can connect with him at lionshare.org, and you can subscribe to those daily devotionals as well. 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
7: This is Max Lucado, reading from 2 Kings chapter 1, verses 3 and 4. This is what the Lord says. You will not get down from the bed upon which you have lain, but you shall certainly die. Elijah dispatched this verdict to the king. Ahaziah reacted in fear-filled vengeance. He sent 50 soldiers to do battle with the prophet. But Elijah responded to the captain of 50, "If I am a man of God, may fire come down from heaven and consume you and your 50. 2 Kings 1 and 10. White hot heat fell and cremated the soldiers. Once again, Elijah does not shy away from taking a stand against sin. Take note of this lesson. Steadfast faith confronts blatant sin. This is Max Lucado.
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1: Hello, my friend. It's Monday. So we're going to do a little Monday mailbag here on The Reconnect. I'm Carmen LaBurge. If you're just tuning in, hello, my friend. Our Growing Your Faith verses of the day are drawn from 1 Corinthians 13. So I want you to go and read that chapter and consider what love is as Paul describes it. And then I want you to consider who love is, because God is love. And so reread that passage in 1 Corinthians 13. And after you've read through it, then replace the word love with the word God, because God is love, and might help you have a fuller and richer, a deeper understanding of what the Lord's trying to say to you today through his word. Okay, the Monday mailbag. Here's what we do in the Monday mailbag. We simply respond to things that people have asked over the text line or via email. So here's one. Hey, Carmen, we missed you. Where were you and what did you do? So that is a very like, hey, you were not here and it was the Reconnect without Carmen and we had a great time, but we did miss you. And so where were you? Well, I was in Montana, which I can testify is ruggedly beautiful. You know, a river literally runs through it. was in Bozeman, had the opportunity for my sweet husband to meet the lady who cut the leather and sewed the boots that he ordered 30 years ago from Schnee's. I mean, you know, that was an unexpected part of the adventure. I mean, you know, I don't know what's on your Bozeman bucket list, but that was on my husband's, like, the top of his list. Can we go to Schnee's? Sure. So it's on Main Street, come to find out. As is Ted's Montana Grill. Mm-hmm. There you go. In Montana. So let's see. What was I there for? So the University of Northwestern, of which Faith Media is a part, we're like all in ministry together, has a school of business. That will not surprise you. It is, what will I say? Launching, upgrading, becoming the Stoltz School of Business, and that will be a process, and that process will include growth on campus and growth of faculty and all kinds of things. So this was like a leadership vision summit for the Stoltz School of Business. And what I will say was several wonderful takeaways, the people being the highlight of the whole thing. But really this conviction and advocacy that business, whatever business you're in, whatever marketplace environment you're working in, maybe you're in sales or insurance, maybe maybe you're a frontline consumer-facing employee. What you are doing is the mission to which God has called you. Like sometimes we think about the Great Commission as something that's only for pastors and preachers and missionaries, or maybe, you know, Christian talk radio host. No. Everything that we do is, you know, the Father's business. And so no matter what you're doing, no matter what business you're in, God wants to use you in the midst of that, in the marketplace of ideas. He wants to use you as a well-placed ambassador of the King and the Kingdom. He wants you to be his representative, representing Christ in the grocery store, like as you are sorting vegetables, like whatever business you're in. And so maybe you're in banking or finance, or maybe you're making some good or selling it. Maybe you are the list of businesses is forever long. And in every one of those environments, God wants his people deployed. That's the mission field. And so no matter where you are serving Christ. No matter what you are doing it to the glory of God. I mean, that's really captured in the book of Colossians in chapter 3, after Paul has described like who we are, God's chosen people, holy and dearly loved, like who we are. He then gives us instructions for how to live. And in verse 17, he says, whatever you do, whatever business you're in, whatever you're doing in your day-to-day walk of life, whatever you do in word and deed, do all of it in the name of our Lord Jesus, giving thanks to God the Father through him. Now, Paul's writing to Christians, first-generation Christians, living under Roman domination and living as a very unpopular sect of Judaism at the time. I mean, that's how Christianity was first understood, as a sect of Judaism, which the Jews didn't like at all. Paul's writing of in a time and in a place where, you know, it's not like it's a Christian culture. If you're going to, till soil, if you're going to raise sheep, if you're going to sew tents, which Paul was a tent maker, Paul was a marketplace ministry guy. So that's really what the conversation was about. What kind of business school would produce the kind of people that would be God's people present in every part of the world of business, of the marketplace of ideas today? This won't surprise you because you've heard Corbin Hornbeek here over time, and he loves Jeremiah 29:7. And so we talked a lot about seeking the peace and prosperity of the city to which, you know, we've been carried or called. And remember, that was to the Jews in exile in Babylon. So you're being called to seek the peace and prosperity of the city of Minneapolis, to seek the peace and the prosperity of the city of Detroit, to seek the peace and the prosperity of the city of Spokane, to seek the peace and the prosperity of the city of Bakersfield, to seek the peace and the prosperity of the city of Nashville. You see what I'm doing here, right? Put your city name in there. Even if it feels like, it feels like Babylon. Well, that's the whole point, right? The prophet Jeremiah says, pray to the Lord for your city, for that city, because if it prospers, you too will prosper. And so how will young men and women be prepared academically to be the best in their field in terms of business, but also well-cultivated men and women who are servant leaders of Christ deployed into every part of the marketplace? So that was the vision that was cast. It was really exciting. I'm sure when Corbin comes to join us again here on the Reconnect, we'll talk about it. But for me, the personal highlights of this weekend. So we have talked on prior occasion about how hard it is to make a new old friend. Like you get to an age and stage of life where a lot of your old friends are either not really your friends anymore, because, you know, your paths have diverged as if in a wood, because they have literally gone a different way, right? Maybe geographically, but oftentimes in terms of worldview. So those old friends aren't friends now, not real friends, not the kingdom people that you want to be running with like horses, right? So how do you make a new old friend? Well, it's not easy and it's rare. And I feel like that started to happen this weekend. I feel like I met some people who are now my new old friends. How cool is that? I also had a young woman who just asked with such humility and anticipation if I would walk alongside her as a Christian sister, for this stretch of the journey that she's on with Jesus.
11: You could use any term for it you want. Discipleship, mentor, coach, friend, sister, under shepherd, guardian, whatever. I don't really need it. We don't have to have a name for it. But what an honor for someone to ask me to do that. So those were some of my incredible things. Yes, we visited Yellowstone. I got to hike with my husband. We reveled at the diversity of God's amazing creation, laughed, worshiped. I got to watch the sunrise, which I don't normally get to do because I'm normally working when the sun rises. I got to listen and wait with expectation for divine appointments that I knew that God had set. So there you go. Where were you this weekend? And what did God do? Where did you see evidence of his presence and his glory? Where did you revel in his creation? What divine appointment did you discover and have the opportunity to keep? Who'd you walk with over a stretch of the discipleship journey? When along the way this weekend did you stop, drop, and pray? Because there were several occasions. In fact, at one point, I said to Jim, "What are you doing?" Is he like, "Drop down to one knee." And he just lifted up a hand so that I would come down and join him in that posture of prayer because he just wanted to revel for a moment in just his awestruck. He was just awestruck by the beauty before us. So where in the Word were you this weekend? What were the songs and the hymns and the spiritual songs that animated or punctuated your weekend? That's a good exercise on a Monday to be able to answer the question of, you know, well, where were you this weekend? What did you do? Or where did you see the glory of God? And how did you call it back to him? I'm Carmen LeBurge. 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Let's see. The next thing out of the Monday mailbag has been sitting in there a while, and it's about the word doxology. I hear people use the word doxology, and then they stand and they sing. They all seem to know the song. What is it? What are they doing? And why are they doing it? Yeah, there you go. We're going to talk about the doxology next. You're listening to The Reconnect.
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0: Okay, if you've been a Christian a while, or if you're like, you know, sort of like in the Christian culture, then if I were to say, come on, let's stand up and let's all sing the doxology together, you'd just spring to your feet and you'd just join me. Praise God from whom all blessings flow. Like, right, you'd know it immediately. You'd jump in. You know the tune. We know how to do it a cappella. Like, it's one of the few songs. Like, Jesus Loves Me, God Bless America, and the doxology. Like, these are ones we can sing with. We don't even feel like we need musical support, instrumental support. And so I love it when my guess is a relatively new believer or a person who did not grow up in the sort of culture of Christianity sends in questions like this. So this is what I'm drawing out of the Monday mailbag today. Hey, Carmen, I hear people use the word doxology and then they stand up and they spontaneously sing something. I don't know what it is. Why are they doing it? What are they singing? What does it mean? Okay. This is a fantastic question. Thank you so much for asking. Hey, if you're just joining us, I'm Carmen LeBurge. You're listening to The Reconnect. We seek to bring the mind of Christ to bear on what's going on in the world. And we're just a community of believers seeking to encourage each other as we get out there to represent Christ in the world that God so loves. And so this fellow believer has texted in and asked this question, and we've drawn it out of the Monday mailbag. So when somebody refers to the doxology, what they likely mean is this very brief song that was written by Thomas Ken in 1674. Praise God from whom all blessings flow. Praise him, all creatures here below. Praise him above, ye heavenly host. Praise Father, Son, and Holy Ghost. Amen. Now, you could preach a 4 or 5 part sermon series or do a month-long study if you just took each one of those phrases. Well, you could spend a whole week just talking about what it means to praise God. So praise God from whom all blessings flow, to God as the one who is the giver of all good gifts. It all belongs to him. It's all returning to him. It all flows from him. His grace is sufficient. Like, you could, that's, you know, praise God, all creatures here below. You could just spend time talking about who God is as the creator of all things, what it means to be set as his stewards over all that he has entrusted to our care. Praise him above, ye heavenly host, what it means to praise God above the angelic host, to praise God above all, to praise God in the midst of it all. And then praise Father, Son, and Holy Ghost. I mean, there's a sermon series right there on the three distinct members of the Trinity, the Godhead. We've been talking over a series of conversations with Rob Phillips, well, about what every Christian should know about the Trinity. I mean, there's a lot there in the doxology. And then the word amen, which is just the word of agreement. I agree, I agree, I agree. But doxology itself is just a compound word. And so if we refer to the doxology, hey, let's stand and sing the doxology, people probably mean that short little song. But doxology just means doxa, glory, and logia, word. So it really just means words of glory. Words of glory. You could speak a doxology. You could sing a doxology anytime. There are lots of them in Scripture. There are literally, like, there are doxologies throughout the Old and New Testament. In Psalm 41, verse 13, concludes, like, just praising God from everlasting to everlasting. That's a doxology. Psalm 72 includes a doxology at verses 18 and 19, extolling the God of Israel for his marvelous deeds and his glorious name forever and ever. Amen. Psalm 106 includes a doxology, praising the Lord from everlasting to everlasting, with the call of to all of God's people that they would cry out, amen, that they would give their agreement. There are doxologies in the New Testament as well. You could have that be an exercise in your small group, your Sunday school class, something you could do with your kids. You could do like a seek and find related to doxologies. Where is it that God is being, that words are being spoken about God's glory? Maybe think about the way that the Lord's Prayer is concluded in Matthew, acknowledging God's kingdom and power and glory forever. That's a doxology. So there are all kinds of evidences throughout Scripture of the people of God lifting their voices to acknowledge the glory of God and do it together. And so that's really when you're invited to stand and sing the doxology, what is probably meant is praise God from whom all blessings flow. Praise him, all creatures here below. Praise him above, ye heavenly host. Praise Father, Son, and Holy Ghost. Amen. And I would encourage you to learn to sing it in the cadence of the people of God so that you can join in. But here's the reality. You can speak words of God's glory. You can sing and say doxologies all day long. God will never tire of hearing you declare his glory. In fact, sole Deo Gloria, to God alone be the glory. Amen. We've got another hour together up next. We've got a lot planned. We are going to take some headlines and apply the mind of Christ. And so that will lead us into praying the news. Our friend Elizabeth Newman is going to join us, and we're going to talk about, we're going to have some AI-related conversations. And then Rebecca Corwin is going to join us. I don't know if it's possible that you missed the season that our Jewish neighbors have been in. So our Jewish neighbors have been in a season of celebration now for more than a month. They recently celebrated Yom Kippur and Rosh Hashanah, and right now they are in the midst of observing Sukkot. And so she's going to talk with us about these Jewish holidays and the feasting that goes on during them, because her book is Arise and Eat, How God Reveals Himself Through Food. And so it's always fun to have her on and get to chat. Text line is always open, 877-933-2484. And hey, if you're in Idaho and want to join me, I'm going to be in Boise for an event on October the 8th, and I'd love to meet up with you. You could text the word Idaho to 877-933-2484. We've got another hour together up next. 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
1: 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That's not ordinary love. 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
6: Did you bring baggage into your marriage? Hi, I'm Chuck Bentley with My Money Life from Crown. My wife and I did. We got married our senior year in college almost 48 years ago. When the baggage we brought with us was opened, incorrect philosophies about money flew out in all directions. They held us in bondage until we united under God's philosophy of money. Now, most of the financial problems you hear about today deal with behavior, and a lot of counseling revolves around behavior modification. But most financial problems are not how you behave with money. It's what you believe about money. In other words, your financial condition is not the problem. It's the financial lie that caused the problem. Paul told the Romans, "Don't be conformed to this world, but be transformed by the renewal of your mind, that by testing you may discern what is the will of God, what is good and acceptable and perfect." People can change their methods, plans, and techniques of handling money, but their real need is transformation. Good beliefs produce good behavior. When our belief system is transformed, our minds are unified, and the fruit we produce in marriage will bless each other and the world. 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Hoarding is idolatry." My friends Jess and Angela Carell simply say, "Debt's bad, saving's good, giving's fun, and stuff is meaningless." 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

0: Hello, my friend. I'm Carmen LeBurge. You're listening to The Reconnect. And you're listening along with Dale. Dale is in the ICU. He is recovering from a heart attack he had yesterday. God protected him. They placed a stent. We're praising God that his life continues. And we're praising God with his wife. And I know they're listening right now. And so, yeah, a little shout out. We're letting praises arise right alongside you. So thanks, Dale, for being with us today. Maybe you are listening from somewhere that you'd like a little shout out as well. The text line's open, 877-933-2484. One of the things that we do here on The Reconnect is we seek to bring the mind of Christ to bear on headline news. We also do something that I'll just call pray the news, because there are sometimes headlines, oftentimes, headline situations, people living in circumstances far afield from where we physically are, but we can affect what is happening there by praying, calling God's attention to it, asking God to intervene in particular ways, divine protection, all kinds of prayers. And so this is going to be a prayer of thanksgiving, that God revealed what some meant for evil. So this is a story out of Southwest England near the village of Welford. If you are a member of the U.S. military, you will recognize that location. That is where you will find RAF Fairford. It is the home. It is home to the 501st Combat Support Wing of the U.S. Air Force. And yesterday, police in the United Kingdom arrested five men on charges related to planning terrorist acts against U.S. forces and operations there at RAF Fairford. And so we want to thank God for exposing the evil. We want to thank God for good friends like the Brits. And we want to pray a continued hedge of protection around the men and women of the armed forces, including those that are based there. Fairford's been a key hub for American operations during the offensive with Iran, including the place where our heavy bombers, including our B-1 Lancers and our B-52 Stratofortresses, that's a long word when you have to put the ES at the end, that's where they're based out of. And so just lift up a prayer of gratitude. The President of the United States made a statement about it yesterday, indicating that those who were arrested had been surveilled for some number of months and were, quote, looking to do big damage, end quote, to U.S. forces. So they had plans. You know, the enemy, this is where I'm going to sort of connect this for us as Christians. The enemy's always prowling around, is he not? Looking for a way in to kill, to steal, to destroy. And so today, maybe spend a little time thinking about armoring up. You could use Ephesians chapter 6 in order to do that. Put on the full armor of God before you get out there. The world's going to put the squeeze on you today. The devil's got ideas. Yeah, he's prowling around right now. That's what the Bible says. Prowling around right now, looking for a way in. So if you were the devil, how would you take you out? What point of attack would you use? So in the same way that these men had been surveilling operations of U.S. forces in this particular location, you know, the devil's surveilling your life. So if you were the devil, how would you take you out? The devil's got a lot of tactics, and we need to develop healthy defenses against them. So would the devil take you out with deception? Well, the antidote for that is truth. And you can know the truth, and the truth can set you free. You can speak the truth. You can do so in love. You can ask very direct questions. How about distortion? If you were the devil, would you take you out by distorting the truth, just warping it a little bit? You can armor up against that. You can defend, you can develop the defense of accountability and community. How about discouragement? I just made a list of D's, by the way: deception, distortion, discouragement, diminishing God's goodness or greatness, distraction, darkness, disease, division, delay, death. But you could make a list with any letter of the alphabet and talk about the tactics of the enemy. He doesn't have any new ideas. He's just got the same old ideas of how to steal, kill, and destroy. That's it. That's what he's up to. So if you were the devil, how would you take you out? Which one does the devil use because he knows it works on you? And then pray about that today. The death spiral of discouragement and depression and despair, that death spiral has an entry point for each one of us. And yours is probably different than mine. So I don't know exactly what the enemy is taking advantage of right now, like prowling around and finding a way to work his way into your life through deception, distortion, discouragement, diminishing God's goodness or greatness, distraction, darkness, depression, disease, division, delay. I don't know. But that death spiral has an entry point for each of us. And ultimately, the enemy wants to steal, kill, and destroy your joy and your life. And so we need to be armored up against that. The good news is we have a good shepherd. He's come that we might have life and have it to the full, have it abundantly here and now and eternally with him forever. C.S. Lewis reminds us that, like, there is no neutral ground. None. Every square inch and every minute is claimed by God and counterclaimed by the enemy. So today, I'd like for you to be mindful of that. I want you to think about what you're thinking about. I want you to think about how you're thinking about what you're thinking about. And I want you to think about why you're thinking about what you're thinking about the way you're thinking about it. Paul talks frequently about developing the mind of Christ, TMOC. You could just write it out there in the margin of your Bible every time you come across it. Christ has thoughts on what's happening in your life today and in the world that he so loves. And so let's seek to apprehend and then apply the mind of Christ to all the matters of the day, especially those places where the enemy is trying to worm his way in. Bill Gates has now joined the chorus of high-profile tech leaders warning of the coming AI apocalypse. Mm-hmm. It happened over the weekend. Not the apocalypse. Not the AI apocalypse. That didn't happen over the weekend. Bill Gates joined the chorus over the weekend. He was on Meet the Press. He agrees. AI could wipe out humanity. And so I thought, you know, let's circle back around. Let's talk with our friend Elizabeth Newman. She's a security analyst. What's happening? What's going on? There's been, you know, another breach. OpenAI has been caught trying to hack into four other sites, without prompting. We'll talk about these safety incidents. But we're just going to also just have a wide-ranging conversation with Elizabeth about maybe what needs to happen, what can happen, and how unsettling all of it is. So she's going to help us find our feet in those conversations. Elizabeth Newman joins us next. You're listening to The Reconnect.
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2: 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That kind of love is unmatched. And you can receive that love for yourself today. 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
0: Anthropic, OpenAI, Google. There are a host of characters now whose names we are learning, and they're not human, but they're sort of animate, and we call them AI. And so Elizabeth Newman is here with us. She's a security analyst, and we're just going to talk about it today. Elizabeth, welcome back to the Reconnect.
5: Thanks for having me, Carmen.
0: So this conversation has the potential to become pretty dystopian pretty fast. So let's just start with, you know, some information. What happened in terms of some recent safety incidents, and what do those incidents tell you about, like, the limits of current testing?
5: Yes. So there were a couple of incidents that have been publicized. There's probably more that we don't know, because there's no requirement for any company to disclose. So they are self-regulating right now and coming forward to the public with their concerns. So Anthropic in early September noted that they had four cases in which a Claude model reached real outside systems during cybersecurity evaluations that were supposed to be isolated. Usually when a frontier AI team is working on testing their models or advancing their models, they're doing it in what's called a sandbox. It's not connected to the internet. And what they're suggesting is that it was able to get outside the sandbox, and in the most serious case, a model published a malicious software package to a public repository. So that's dangerous, right? You've basically taken malicious code and put it on the internet. They believe that this was not an instance of the AI doing something on its own as much as the test was configured poorly. They left an internet access portal open. So that's an example of a human error that allowed the AI to operate in a way that the company did not intend. But there have been some other examples where the model acted outside of their instructions. This is called misalignment in the field. Let me explain that a little bit. Alignment means an AI model follows the goals and the limits people gave it. So that includes when a shortcut might help it finish faster. A well-aligned agent should recognize when a task would require access it hasn't been authorized to use and stop or ask. If it's misaligned, it means its behavior departs from those limits or those goals. So it could hide a mistake. It could invent an answer. It could access a real system when it's supposed to not do so. So if you are listening to any of the podcasts with the brilliant people that are working on these problems, they often are talking about misalignment versus alignment. One of the things that I think it's kind of interesting for us as believers to reflect on is the concept of alignment is ultimately a value proposition, Carmen. It's we're telling the system, these are the rules, these are the morals, these are the values that you need to play by. And because this is not code, like an AI model is not a logic chain of just I put this into a box and I should get this other thing out. It is so much more complex than that. They have to test and test and test and train and train and train and reward when it does the right thing. Yay, you did the right thing. You are aligned, or punish when it's misaligned. That's how they train these models. So one of the things that I think is kind of interesting is that all of these models are being trained on us humans. And I think we as believers have something interesting to share with humanity, which is, guess what? Humans are misaligned with our values. We don't always do what we believe. We don't always act the way we think we should. And we have different sets of values. And perhaps at times, we believe that not only humans, but all of creation is fallen. And so the idea that we are training a model based on human knowledge, human writing, human experience, I would expect that these models will, from time to time, act in a way that we go, oh, wait a second, that is not correct. You should not act that way, because they are being trained on fallen human beings. So there's this broader question for me as we start to see some of these reportings that this the mid-September disclosure from OpenAI that the models acted outside of their instructions, that it was misaligned. You're like, yes, they are a reflection of us. From time to time, we should expect them to not do what we think that they're supposed to do. And that's why having guardrails and a layered system of checks and balances becomes so important, because they are a reflection of us. And just as we need checks and balances in our self-governing, so will these models.
0: So when we talk about alignment and misalignment, first of all, thank you for defining that, because one of the ways that Evan Hubinger has been described is as the alignment science lead at Anthropic. And I never even knew what his job title meant, but he's the guy that publicly stated that, you know, he believes there's a greater than 10% chance that AI could kill all humans within the next decade. And then he noted that, you know, the industry doesn't have a clear plan to, quote, align super intelligence. Well, that's what he's talking about. So that's super helpful for you to define those terms for us. When you hear that, and I mean, Bill Gates reflected that same concern, you know, over the weekend, maybe how do you respond to, those kinds of very dire concerns related to AI's unbridled development?
5: Yeah, I have two responses. One is short, and the other maybe we can continue into the next segment. But the first is, my immediate concern is much more grounded. We have people using very powerful AI right now to plan cyber attacks, they're trying to test systems to see if they can get the AI to help it develop a biological weapon. They are using it massively for fraud, surveillance, manipulation, harassment, threats. Like all of the work that I do in my day job, we have seen just exponentially increase because of AI. So we have bad actors using this very powerful tool that could lead to consequences if we're not thoughtful in the safeguards that we put in place. And to be clear, the frontier AI companies are trying to build those safeguards. It's this tension that we have of needing to keep up with China, which, you know, is a real thing, but perhaps overstated by some of our politicians. But in that pace of keeping up with China and trying to meet your investors' demands, maybe we're moving faster than we need to, and we probably could slow down a bit so that we could put the proper safeguards in place so that humans don't misuse AI. So that's my immediate concern, is that we're increasing the pace, the volume of threats today, and we're not prepared for that. But I am concerned about the long-term impact. I don't know if I put myself in the category of it's going to become sentient and try to kill us all. That's not really exactly. I mean, I could be persuaded. There are smarter people than me that are really doing deep dive conversations about this. But the answer for both of these problems is, we need to be regulating. We need to be treating this with the gravity that it is. So we can maybe talk about that in the next segment.
0: Carmen. Yeah, that'd be great. Let's talk about the regulatory approaches next. We're talking with Elizabeth Newman. She's a security analyst, and we're talking about AI. If you've got specific questions, let us know on the text line 877-933-2484. 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
0: You've probably been hearing, and no matter what news source you listen to, you've probably been hearing conversations about who should be regulating AI, what that would look like on the frontiers of technological development, how Congress should be involved. Elizabeth Newman is here, and we're going to take up that topic now. All right, Elizabeth, it's one thing to say, you should regulate your own behavior. You should regulate your own your own group. It's another thing for the government to step in and say, no, we are going to put some guardrails around this in terms of regulation. So talk with us about that environment.
5: Draw a parallel to this being a Manhattan Project scale technological race that's underway. The Manhattan Project, if we have younger listeners, that was the U.S. government's project to build a nuclear bomb. Today, and to be clear, that was handled by the military, by the government. Today, that race is led largely by private firms, and we need to recognize what their motives are, right? Like, some of them, I think, are good people who are trying to do the right thing, but they have a different way that they view the world. Engineers tend to be, less steeped in the humanities, less steeped in philosophy, and they are focused on the technical knowledge. These companies also have investors. They have competitive pressures. There's ego involved in wanting to be the best. They have a financial interest in releasing more powerful products. So for all of those reasons, we in the Western world have realize that you can have capitalism, but there is a need for regulation to protect the general public. And

0: I appreciate that argument. And oftentimes it's true. You should always be skeptical when a company says, hey, regulate me. They've been very consistent. The first call for regulation came in May 2023. OpenAI called for an international inspection and audit authority. So they've been pretty consistent. Hey, guys, somebody should be looking at this in it, you know, outside of just us. So what models do we have from the nuclear experience? There is something called the International Atomic Energy Agency, the IAEA, which offers like a really useful model in a couple of respects. There's a shared set of standards across international. Notice that I went international. That's because China needs this too. Like, this doesn't work if it's just the U.S. that's regulated. We need the globe to be sharing the same set of standards. There would be independent verification and international cooperation. So this would give countries a way to inspect and verify their commitments under agreements rather than relying on a government's assurance. So rather than the U.S. saying, OpenAI is safe, China, you can trust us, it would be somebody independent of even the U.S. government that would be providing that oversight. So there are limits here. Nuclear material can be counted and inspected. You can't really do that with code very easily. It can be copied and modified pretty simply. And if you talk to anybody that's working on these models, they will tell you that the process of figuring out why, like if you tweak something over here and you get such a crazy output over here that you weren't expecting, the process of connecting dots of like, why did we get that output when we made this tweak is extremely complex. In fact, they're using AI itself to help them understand why the output when you make this tweak. It's almost exceeded the creator's ability to understand. So there is a limit here in the parallel, but just because the parallel isn't perfect doesn't mean that we shouldn't try to do something. So I'm kind of in the camp that we need shared standards. We definitely need independent verification. It is not enough for this to be self-reported. And we need to be able to have a public dialogue about this. This is impacting all of us, not just these companies and the shareholders of those companies. They are fundamentally changing our world right in this very moment. And we're not having a democratic conversation about this. And it's not just going to impact the United States, it's going to impact the globe. So there's an element of, I'm not a globalist. I'm a conservative. I tend to want to have big international conversations, but this is kind of a macro global question. And if we're causing harm, those other countries should have the right to have a say in how we do this regulation, how we do this policing. Last point is it's hard to express like how my disappointment with Congress just keeps, it never ends. I'm just so disheartened right now, Carmen. Like, this is where Congress should be stepping up. This should not be a political issue. This should be about keeping our kids safe, protecting our future. And the House was adjourned like the day after some of these reports came out about safety violations, and they're going home to campaign. They've been asked for 3 years to be working on this. And don't get me wrong, this is hard and complex. They should have probably stood up an independent commission to go study it. That's usually mm-hmm. what we do when we have really hard things and we understand politicians can't get into the weeds. But they keep kicking the can down the road. And we're running out of time. The models will get to a point where we can't install the proper safeguards. And so like, I'm feeling a sense of urgency here. And apparently Congress is not.
1: Well, and I think that sense of urgency, I think that unfortunately, until something bad happens, like, right. I mean, yes. here's what I think you are trying to tell us or help us see. Something bad has happened. Something bad is happening. And it's not, we have a friend on the text line who

0: I think, is a little bit confused. It's not that you and I are concerned that AI itself is going to become sentient and do something. Our concern is that people with bad motives, with very bad ideas, are going to utilize this very powerful technology to accomplish things that without it, they would not be able to do. The concern is the human misuse of these tools. And that's where we need some regulations and some guardrails, and those need to be global. Those agreements need to be global. And that takes a lot of diplomatic effort. So, Elizabeth, thank you for joining us today. Thank you for being on the front line of the conversation. We are not going to be people of fear. We're going to be people of faith, but we're also going to be people who are well-informed and activated. And so thank you so much for joining us today on The Reconnect.
1: Thanks, Carmen. Have a great week.
0: Yeah, likewise. That's Elizabeth Newman. We'll help you connect with her. We'll send you a link to her Substack on the text line, 877-933-2484. I've got a post right now on my Substack, AI, Faith, and the Future. If you're interested in that, we'll send you a link as well. Next up, Rebecca Corwin is going to join us. Tis the season. If you're Jewish, tis the season. There's all kinds of holidays, holy days on the Jewish calendar at this time of year. They have recently just celebrated Yom Kippur and Rosh Hashanah, and right now they're in the midst of observing Sukkot, Sukkot, I think, but she's going to tell me if I'm mispronouncing it. That's up next here on The Reconnect.

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0: What season is it? What holidays are we in the midst of? Is it just pumpkin spice opener? No, no. There are some Jewish festivals, fall festivals, underway this time of year. And Rebecca Corwin is joining us to talk about those. Her book is Arise and Eat, How God Reveals Himself Through Food. And we're going to talk about some of the foods of the Jewish fall festivals. Rebecca, welcome back to The Reconnect.
1: So good to be here, Carmen. I hope you're doing well.
0: I'm doing remarkably well. Thank you so much. I think when we think about fall festivals, we think about pumpkins, we think about corn. What are the Jewish fall festivals, and what should we be thinking about?
1: Yeah, these are a really important time of year. Some of the holiest holidays in the Jewish calendar occur at this time. So this is so important for the Jewish people. And I think as Christians, we can learn much from it. So here's the way God set it up. In the fall, the harvest season is ending. The rainy season is beginning. And God set this up so that he announced the end of this harvest season and the bringing together of the people with a trumpet blast. This is laid out in Leviticus, and I believe in Numbers too. And he says, blow the trumpet on the first day of the seventh month. Make a loud noise. And it's almost like God saying, hey, wake up, pay attention. I got something important to tell you here. And then there's these 10 days of reflection, of awe-inspiring reflection and repentance. And you land squarely on Yom Kippur, which is this Day of Atonement, which is the holiest day in the Jewish calendar. And back in the temple days, this is the time when the high priest, the one day a year, he was allowed to go into the Holy of Holies and atone for the sins of the entire nation. And in the process of this, they would sacrifice one goat and send another out into the wilderness. This was the scapegoat that some of you may have heard of. Well, at any rate, 5 days later, on the 15th day of the month, is when you have Sukkot or tabernacles or booths. And some of you that have Jewish neighbors may see your Jewish neighbors living in these little booths. And this was a period of time when God wanted the people to remember the Exodus from Egypt, when his people lived in tents for so many years before they entered the promised land. And so the Jewish people today, for a whole week, live in these little sukkah or tabernacles. And this is a time of great rejoicing. So what God has done is he's coupled this period of remorse and repentance with a period of great rejoicing. It's just a fabulous time of year. And I love that mix of repentance and rejoicing, repentance and rejoicing. It's such a wonderful blend that God has put together for the Jewish people. And I think as Christians recognizing that, we can spend time reflecting on the magnificence of salvation and rejoice at the same time that it's available to us. So that's the layout of these festivals. Well, what about the foods? Amazingly enough, the Bible says nothing about food during the fall feasts of the Jewish nation. The spring festivals are loaded with food imagery in the scriptures, but not the fall festivals. So what are we to do with that? Well, in Nehemiah, he talked about drinking the sweet and eating the fat at the time of booths, at the time of trumpets. And so that's one thing that we'll get to. But the other thing I wanted to talk and really dwell on with more time, if we can, Carmen, is a ritual that got incorporated by the Jewish sages probably back in the time of Moses. Because keep in mind, the harvest season is ending. The rainy season is beginning. The people desperately need rain to grow their crops. This is in ancient Israel. And so they needed water. They needed God's water from heaven, living water, to allow their plants to grow so that they could begin the harvest season again in the spring. So this was a time when they would spend time praying for rain on all 7 days. There was this water ceremony that got incorporated into the celebration of booths of Sukkot for these 7 days. And each day they would go down. This is in ancient Israel when there was still a temple. They would march down to a spring, to a water brook that was nearby, gather up water, and with great fanfare, trumpets blowing, head back up to the temple, dancing and singing, march around the altar one time, and then pour, get this, water and wine. The priest would pour water and wine on the altar. Water and wine. Mm. I mean, how prescient is that? It's like the blood of our Savior and the water that came out when the guard stabbed him in the chest. I mean, I'm just blown away by that. But anyway, they'd pour this water and wine in there. And then on the seventh day, they would go down and bring up this water and march around the altar seven times, singing and chanting from Psalm, I believe it was 118. I don't want to take time right now to double check that. But anyway, the point of the psalm, the verse in this psalm was saying, please, God, save us and send prosperity. Well, Jesus was there. And this is recorded in John's gospel that Jesus stood up, and the scholars think it was on the seventh day with this huge fanfare going on. Everybody was there. It's a great time of joy. And Jesus stands up and says, if anyone thirsts, come to me.
0: Mm.
1: It's during Sukkot, the seventh day, this huge fanfare. Everybody's there. They're pouring blood and water on the altar. And Jesus says, come to me if you thirst, and rivers of living water will pour through you. Oh my gosh, I think that's just beautiful. And John explains a little later in the gospel that he's talking about the Spirit. So Jesus was proclaiming the entire Godhead, Father, Son, Holy Spirit, because he was claiming he could do what only God could do, which is give them water, which is what they were praying for. And he was talking about spiritual water, which John explains. So that's really it. And if we have time in this segment, or we can go on to the next one if you need to take a break, I want to explain why water symbolism is so powerful and why Jesus used it in that way.
0: That's so good. You can look at John chapter 7. For the context here of Jesus at the Feast of Tabernacles or Sukkot or booths. And that's where we'll come back to, so that we're going to have this conversation about water, continuing our conversation with Rebecca Corwin. Rebecca, you just opened our eyes in so many ways. So we're looking forward to continuing this conversation. We'll be right back. 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
3: The church in Corinth had a problem. 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A love that doesn't keep score. A love that keeps going. Because God so loved the world, he sent his son to show us what love looks like. 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
5: Jesus grew up in an observant Jewish home. He celebrated the Passover. Maybe that is one that you recognize in terms of understanding the Passover feast related to Jesus. But he also would have celebrated first fruits and the Feast of Weeks at Pentecost. And maybe that would be where we would get language of understanding the bread. But he also celebrated the Feast of Trumpets and certainly the Day of Atonement, which we have talked about here just briefly with our friend Rebecca Corwin. We're talking about the Feast of Tabernacles or Booths. You can read about it in Leviticus 23. You can also read about it in John chapter 7. Jesus is going up secretly to the feast, but then he teaches openly in the temple courts. And on the great day of the feast, he stood and offered living water and declared himself to be the light of the world. Rebecca, what are you? What connections do you want to make for us in all of that?
6: So I want to just stick with Sukkot and this living water theme with Jesus, and then touch briefly on trumpets, which has become Rosh Hashanah, which is not in the Bible, but nonetheless is a worthy celebration that the Jews use or celebrate. But back to Sukkot now. We're at the end of the season. Jesus is up there declaring, come to me if you thirst. Why water? Why water? Well, we've already talked that he was declaring the whole Godhead. But water is such a powerful symbol of God himself. Each molecule of water is made up of three atoms. That's why we call it H2O, two hydrogen, one oxygen. So we got three atoms in one molecule. It's a beautiful representation of the Godhead. And it comes in three forms, right? We've got liquid, solid, and vapor. So here we are with trying to explain the Trinity to people, and Jesus does it in one statement right there, right up there at the temple. So living water, what else about water? You got to have it for life. You can live without food for a pretty long time, but water, you got to have it. Without water, you die in a few days. So water is necessary for physical life, and Jesus was proclaiming he could provide the water you need for spiritual life, just like he did with the woman at the well. It's just so beautiful. So you need it for life itself. Water is also, you can kind of think it as omnipresent. I mean, it fills our body. 70% of our bodies are water, and 70% of the world is made up of water, loosely speaking. It's salt water. We can talk about salt another time, but that's so interesting that water and salt go together. But Jesus was proclaiming this living water, that which you need for plants to grow and for people to thrive. So I think the imagery that he included in this seventh day of the Sukkot celebration is quite remarkable. Let's see. So that's Sukkot and the water representation. But what about the beginning of the season with trumpets? What's going on there? Well, this was a day where God was saying, wake up, pay attention. And that's really about all he said was blow the trumpet. And I think it was around 500 or 600 before the time of Christ. Some of the sages, and this was during the Babylonian period. So scholars decided to incorporate this as the Jewish New Year. Now, this is the seventh month, and they wanted the beginning of the year to start in the seventh month. And so that became Rosh Hashanah, which means head of the year. And it became quite a joyous celebration. Again, this coupling of joy with repentance and reflection and remorse. So that's a man-made holiday, but there's a lot of beautiful food imagery there. A lot of sweets are consumed. The only reference in the Bible was in Nehemiah chapter 7 and 8. And this is where they just finished the wall. And Nehemiah tells them, and the people were very upset because they'd been reading from the scroll, and they realized how far they had strayed. So Nehemiah says, whoa, wait a minute here. Don't mourn. Don't weep. I want you to realize that the joy of the Lord is your strength. And go eat the fat, drink the sweet, and share with those who have none. I mean, I just think that's beautiful. And that verse is the one I could find that relates to the Rosh Hashanah, the New Year celebration that's done on the Day of Trumpets, when God is calling his people to wake up and pay attention. This season is beginning. So indeed, they eat the feet of fat, also sweet foods. Many representations of Jewish tradition and belief are included in the meal. But I think that's beautiful that it's grounded somewhat in Nehemiah's verse that the joy of the Lord is your strength. So eat the fat, drink the sweet, and share with those who have none, which really sets the stage kind of for Thanksgiving, doesn't it? I mean, this is what we do at Thanksgiving. I mean, we're not thinking of it as a Jewish holiday, and it's not at all. I don't mean to say that, but it's what we do, right? We eat foods. We have sweetie stuff. It's wonderful.
5: And we have a whole pie buffet. Yeah.
6: Right? I mean, that's my kind of celebration. I love Thanksgiving. So we're kind of doing what was commanded by Scripture in Nehemiah, except we do it at Thanksgiving instead. Yeah.
5: Well, I think that what you're pointing to, though, is that some of the rhythm of feasting. And so why we do what we do on Thanksgiving, or why we think that celebrations should include food. Like, this is that we have a heritage in this. And I think that when we bring the Jewish feasts forward, we certainly understand the world that Jesus lived in. We would understand the rhythms of Jesus' life, and we would understand how the first hearers would have heard things like, I'm the living water. Or the first witnesses to the blood and water coming out of the side of Jesus, how they would have understood that differently than we instinctively do, because of their experiences of these regular rhythms of Jewish feasting.
6: Exactly.
5: And so it's very helpful. It's very, very helpful.
6: Yeah, context makes such a difference to understanding Scripture. I just love it. I'm blown away by it. Yeah. It's great.
5: Amen.
6: It's great stuff.
5: Thank you, as always, for being with us again. We'll look forward with you to Hanukkah, which this year is December 4 to 12, if you all are listening and you're going to mark it down. Will you come back, Rebecca, and we can talk in advance of Hanukkah?
6: Oh, I'd love to. Are you kidding? That would be terrific.
5: Paul's making note of it. Yeah. All right. We'll get our calendars together. We appreciate you being here. We thoroughly enjoy it. That is Rebecca Corwin. We would love to connect you with Rebecca and her book. You can connect with her on LinkedIn or also at ariseandeat.com. Her book is Arise and Eat, How God Reveals Himself Through Food. Rebecca, thanks so much for being with us again on The Reconnect. All righty, friends. So as we conclude our time together today, let me just say thank you. Thank you for being here, for sharing your time today with us. And I know that it's precious and it's limited and therefore very valuable. So thank you for the gift of shared time together. As you head out there into the world that God so loves, I want you to remember who you are and whose you are. You are an ambassador of the King and the Kingdom. You're a child of God. You are redeemed. You are holy and you are beloved. You are commissioned. You are a minister of reconciliation and an agent of God's grace. And God wants to extend his mercies new every morning. He wants to extend those through you into the lives of others. And so would you let him do that today? Would you let God use your life, your time, your talents, the hours of your days to get himself some glory? There is, there's not one person out there that you're going to encounter today that God doesn't love. Even the ones that we don't instinctively love, God loves. And there's not one person that you're going to encounter today that God doesn't want. And so maybe the project that God's working on today in your life, because, you know, each one of us, by the process of sanctification, like we're an ongoing project God's working on every single day in myriad ways. And maybe the work, the good work that God is doing in you today by the power of His Holy Spirit is a work of seeing one person. I don't know who it is, but you might. Seeing one person differently than the way you've seen them before. Considering what that individual looks like from God's perspective. How God feels about them. What God wants for them. How God wants to speak to them today. And maybe we would go back to the passage from 1 Corinthians 13 and we would think about who God is as love, and we would think about God as patient and kind and justice oriented, that we would consider the God who is love and what that looks like extended to others. As you head out there into the world that God so loves, I want you to remember that you are representing Christ to others. Let us expect always the unexpected and anticipate miracles, knowing that with God, all things really are possible. And let us understand that we are blessed by the God to whom all glory is due. Praise His name today. Have a great day, and God bless.
0: If you've ever wondered if God can love you, Billy Graham has some really good news for you.
7: I don't care what you've done and how evil you've been and how hypocritical you've been and how ugly you've been and how harsh and how cutting you've been, He loves you.
0: But if you decide to follow Jesus Christ, He wants you to commit to Him fully.
7: When Jesus comes into your life, He demands first place. Your money can't be first. Your television can't be first. Even your family can't be first. Nothing can be first. Christ must be first. And every decision you make, you must say, what would Jesus have me do? This is the great question that we have to ask ourselves. You have to choose. You have to decide. This has to be a clear-cut choice.
0: Are you ready to make that choice?
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8: Gary, my girlfriend and I have been dating for 18 months. She says that God told her that I was to be her husband. I just don't think we're compatible.
9: 18 months is a long time. 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Will a breakup be painful for her? Yes. Will it be good for her? Yes. We often grow most through life's painful experiences. How you break up is very important. You should ask God for wisdom. Don't communicate that she's a bad person, and don't question her relationship with God. However, let her know that marriage requires mutual commitment, and that you cannot sincerely make that commitment. Easy? No. But it is always better than doing the wrong thing.
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11: Did you know that Jesus is passionately praying for you right now? This is Susie Larson with another Grow and Go moment, helping you to discover and enjoy what God wants to do in and through you. In the book of Acts chapter 2, verse 24, we read this, "But God released him from the horrors of death and raised him back to life, for death could not keep him in its grip." Oh, I love that. When Jesus surrendered himself to die for our sins, death grabbed him in its clutches. The devil thought he'd won, but death could not hold him in its grip. And since Jesus destroyed the devil's claim on us, death and destruction will not have the final say in our lives. Consider Peter. Before Jesus' resurrection, he was impetuous, inconsistent. He even denied knowing Jesus. After the resurrection, Peter became bold as a lion, consistent in faith, powerful in speech. He spoke with such authority that when people heard him, they were cut right to the heart. Whatever your weaknesses, insecurities, or inconsistencies have been, and maybe been an reproach to you even, know this, the reality of Christ's resurrection is amazingly great news for you. Since death could not hold Jesus down, Nothing can hold you down. You now have a high priest sitting at the right hand of the Father, constantly interceding for you. Can you picture it? He intervenes on your behalf. He makes a way where there is no way. So what's holding you back today? What mountain stands in your way? What obstacle is slowing you down? Well, guess what? It's no match for the resurrection power in Christ that He has made available to you. Maybe ask the Lord, how are you interceding for me right now? I want to know how you're praying so I can stand in agreement with you. This is Susie Larson with another Grow and Go moment. For more resources, go to growandgotoday.com.
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16: Why did Jesus Christ come into the world? Most important question a Christian could ever ask, or any person could ever ask. Why did he come? Why did he have to die? What was this cross all about? What happened there?
17: Welcome to Open the Bible with Pastor Colin Smith. I'm Steve Hiller. And Colin, today we're looking at some really big questions, including why did Jesus die on the cross? And anything new today that we haven't heard before?
18: Well, nothing new, but something that we don't hear, I think, nearly enough. There are many dimensions to what Jesus accomplished for us on the cross. All of them are wonderful. Our forgiveness, our reconciliation to God, a triumph over Satan, and so forth and so on. And yet, one aspect of what Christ has accomplished at Calvary that doesn't get as much emphasis as perhaps it should is that He bore the wrath of God for us. What that means is that Jesus descended into hell itself on the cross. He experienced everything that hell is right there. Yeah. He was in the darkness. He was loaded with our guilt, not his own guilt, because he had none, but he was loaded with our guilt. You've got all of the demons let loose. You've got him crying out, my God, why have you forsaken me? And even the eternal Son of God is cut off in that moment from the knowledge of the Father's love. And that is hell itself in yeah. all its dimensions. And he goes into this hell so that we should never know what it is like. That's amazing.
17: Yeah.
18: And this is getting to the unfathomable riches of what is ours in Jesus Christ. And we're finding, I think, Steve, in this series, that the deeper we go into the problem, the greater our glimpse is of what God has provided for us in Jesus. And therefore, this is a means by which we can come to love Him more and appreciate and serve Him better.
17: Oh, Colin, thank you for reminding us of that. If you can, I hope that you'll open your Bible to Ephesians chapter 2. We're really focusing in on verse 3 as we continue the message, Children of Wrath. Here's Pastor Colin.
16: Three things you need to know about the wrath of God. The world needs it. I deserve it. Christ bore it. This goes to the very center of our faith. That's why the subject is so important. Why did Jesus Christ come into the world? Most important question a Christian could ever ask, or any person could ever ask. Why did he come? Why did he have to die? What was this cross that's at the very center of what we, of our worship, at the center of our gathering around the communion table today? What is this cross all about? What happened there? And why did it have to happen? That's the question. And the answer was never put more clearly than in the prophetic words of Isaiah the prophet, Isaiah chapter 53 and verse 5. Here's what was happening at the cross. The punishment that brought us peace was upon him, upon Jesus. Jesus, the Lamb of God, takes away the sin of the world. And on the cross, here's what was happening. He became the sin bearer. He bore sins and he died for sinners. He took the wrath that should have been ours so that we could enter the joy that was rightly his. And bearing sins meant that Jesus came under all that sin brings. On the cross, he absorbed the divine wrath. He entered into hell and all that it is there on the cross so that those who are his should never know what hell is like. Christ absorbed the wrath of God for us so that we could know the love of God through him. Now, I want to ask this question. Have you taken this truth that's before us today seriously? You say you are a Christian, perhaps. Have you taken this truth seriously? Christian, have you ever seriously considered what it is that you have been saved from? Have you ever thought about what it would have meant if you had remained under the wrath of God? I've tried to do that again this week, and here's my personal reflection. I'll just read it to you. It's true of you as much as it's true of me. If it were not for the grace and mercy of God to me in Jesus Christ, I would be facing a future in which I am against God and God is against me forever. A future in which I have no place for God and God has no place for me. And in that everlasting separation, I would endure the continued gnawing of an activated conscience in which I see the full extent of my own sin and the destruction I have brought on myself. I would endure the clear knowledge that there is a God of love and that I could have known him. But through my own folly, I chose to reject him all the days of my life. I would endure the unending regret and loathing of myself because of my own wretched choices and its miserable consequences. And I would endure the continuing impulse of an ongoing rebellion against God that just keeps foaming up, as it were, from within, from which there is no deliverance. You want to imagine what that is like? Think about an addict who keeps going back to what he knows is destroying his life. And why does he do this? Because the power of his addiction is stronger than his desire to be free. That is what it would have been like for me, an eternity addicted to sin in the company of all those who share the same addiction. Caught in an ongoing, never-ending destruction for which I would have no one to blame except myself. And I sit for just a few minutes and I write these thoughts in preparation for this message and I end up saying, oh God, what you have saved me from. You taking this truth seriously? You felt the weight of that within your own soul? And if you take it seriously, do you ever think about what it would mean for your neighbor or for your colleague at work to endure the wrath of God? You see, if you do, you will begin to have compassion for that person who you might despise. You will begin to pray for that person. You will begin to look to God for their salvation. And then I ask, have you ever really thought about then what it meant for the Holy Son of God to endure this wrath on the cross? I mean, here we are about to come round the Lord's table today. And you know the old spiritual that we often sing, it's very popular, but I wonder if we know anything about its meaning. Were you there when they crucified my Lord? Were you there when they crucified my Lord? Do you remember what comes next? Oh, oh, oh, oh. Sometimes it causes me to tremble. Tremble. Tremble. Have you ever trembled? Ever? At the thought of what Jesus Christ endured for you on the cross, bearing the wrath of God. God bearing the wrath of God in his own body, in his own soul. The Son of God stretched out on a cross, rejected by earth, rejected by heaven. Plunged into the depth of hell, and therefore you, this the power of the cross. Christ became sin for us, took the blame, bore the wrath. We stand forgiven at the cross. I hope that makes your jaw drop today.
17: 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Well, Open the Bible is a listener-supported program, and as you give a gift of any amount this month, we want to say thank you by sending you a book entitled Lincoln's Daily Devotional. And Colin, tell us about this book.
18: Well, the first thing that's absolutely fascinating to me is that Abraham Lincoln had and used a devotional. He read scripture and had it in his mind and in his heart. And I discovered this because a friend of mine a while ago gave me an early edition of the actual devotional that Abraham Lincoln used. And it's brilliant. It lays out each day a verse or two of scripture. They're organized topically around a month, and they go through the experience of a Christian believer, our joys, our sorrows, our temptations, and of course, our final hope and blessedness. I was absolutely thrilled to discover that all these years ago, Abraham Lincoln was reading and meditating on a verse of scripture each day. And then I discovered that the book's been reprinted, and it's been beautifully reproduced. And so, Steve, it's a joy to make this available to folks. It's in the Old King James Version, which of course is so beautiful in the way that it expresses the Word of God. I found this just to be very wonderful and rich. I think people will treasure having a copy of the devotional that Abraham Lincoln himself used to meditate on the Word of God.
17: 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Let's get back to the message. Again, here's Pastor Colin.
16: Christ absorbed the wrath of God for us so that we could know the love of God through him. Now, I want simply to give three very practical applications of this truth, and then we're through for today. How are you to use this truth as it bears in on your mind and on your heart and on your soul? I want to encourage you today to use this truth often to deepen your grasp of Christ's love. I hope you're beginning just to see for a moment already how grasping this truth in the light of the cross takes us right to the center of God's love and gives us a bigger grasp of it than you would ever have otherwise. Here's something that remains to me an extraordinary enigma. No generation has ever been told God loves you as often and as frequently as this generation. And at the same time, no generation has had more difficulty in experiencing the love of God than this generation. Why is that? And I believe that a large part of the answer to that question is that we have sentimentalized the love of God. We have lost touch with this truth of God's wrath, and in doing so, we have lost knowledge of God in His love. Tim Keller has a very helpful illustration here, and I think you will find this useful in just giving us a picture of how this happens. Let me read these words to you. He says, neglecting unpleasant doctrines in the historic Christian faith will often bring about counterintuitive consequences. And he uses a distinctive phrase. He says, there is an ecological balance about scriptural truth that we cannot risk disturbing. And then here's the illustration. If an area is cleared of its predatory or undesired animals, the balance of the environment may be so upset that desirable plants and animals are also lost. You understand how this happens. You take away the predators, and then some other undesirable animals end up multiplying, and the next thing the plants are disappearing altogether, and so forth and so on. You've upset the ecological balance. Now, says Keller, in the same way, if we avoid difficult or, quote, harsh doctrines within the historic Christian faith, we may find to our surprise that we have gutted pleasant and cherished beliefs also. In the end, the loss of the doctrines of hell and judgment and the holiness of God will do irreparable damage to our deepest comforts and particularly our understanding of God's grace and love. In other words, what he's saying is this: if you reject the doctrine of the wrath of God, don't expect ever to have very deep experience of His love. You'll live at the level of sentimentality. And sentimentality will not bring you to the place of feeling with awe that God truly loves you. But friend, when you grasp the truth in this scripture about the divine wrath, then in the light of the cross, you will begin to see the awesome extent of the divine love. When your eyes are open to what was happening at the cross, you will begin to see how this was an outpouring of the love of God. Inexplicable outpouring of the love of God. And it was for you. This truth of the divine wrath tells you just what you have been saved from. And it tells you just what it took for you to be saved. When you view the divine wrath being poured out on the divine person at the cross, God absorbing the wrath of God, you will know that God loves you. You will begin to say with awe and with trembling, the Son of God endured this for me? Oh, I am surely loved. Do you see that? Grasp this and your soul will begin to sing. Love so amazing, so divine, shall have my soul and my life and my all. Now, folks, this is of huge importance. Maybe you have thought that God's wrath shows how much God hates you. Can you begin to look at it through the cross? And even begin to see that it shows how much God loves you. Maybe this is the truth that has caused you to hate God and fight against Him and to rebel against it. Could it be that coming to the cross and looking at this through the cross, this could be the very place where you come to love God? Because for the first time you see the extent of His love for you. So I urge you to use this truth. Don't jettison. Use this truth to deepen your own knowledge, sense of the love of God for you in Jesus Christ poured out at the cross. Second application is for all of us together. It's for the church, for our church, for every church. And it's simply this: please use this truth and let us keep this front and center in everything that lies ahead in our ministry in the coming years. Use this truth to focus our mission on the gospel. And here's the point, very simply. If there was no hell, the best thing we could do as a church is to make the world a better place. But if you believe what the Bible says here, there is no comfort in this world that can soften the awful reality of divine wrath in the next. Ajit Fernando put it so powerfully in his message from this pulpit last week. He said, lostness is the greatest tragedy in the world today. And here's why. Because all other tragedies are temporal, but lostness is an eternal tragedy. That's why it's unlike anything else. It's in a different category. It's the biggest problem. John Piper puts it another way, making the same point. As Christians, he says, we are concerned to alleviate all human suffering and especially eternal suffering. Especially eternal suffering. There are many needs in the world, but no human being alive today has a greater need than to find deliverance from the divine wrath through the divine love that is poured out by Jesus Christ at the cross. Friends, that is the gospel. And our mission is to bring the gospel to the world. So use this truth. Use this truth. So that we will always focus our mission on the gospel. And here's the very last thing. And I want to speak now to someone who may not yet have made a closed commitment to Jesus Christ. You've not yet sealed faith in him. You're not yet committed as a follower of Jesus Christ. And this is what I want to say to you in the last moment in this message today. Use this truth. Use this truth to overcome all the barriers that keep you from Jesus Christ. There are so many barriers, there are so many reasons that you could put up even today as to why you should not come to Jesus Christ, why you would not become a follower of Jesus Christ, why you would hold back, why you would delay a decision. There are always 100 reasons that a person could come up with, but I urge you, in the light of this truth, I urge you to begin a journey of faith and repentance with Jesus Christ today. And I urge you that to do this for these two reasons. First, because of your need. Sin puts us all in a desperate position before God. You are in that position if you have not yet closed with Jesus Christ. Like the rest, you are a child of wrath. How are you going to endure this eternal wrath? How are you going to endure it? And I urge you to come to Jesus Christ today, not only because of your need, but I urge you to come to Jesus Christ today because of the extent of his love. God was in Christ, reconciling the world to himself. And in the preaching of the gospel, God himself reaches out to you and invites you into all the blessings that can be yours in Jesus Christ today. And as you think about what he endured in order to bring salvation to sinners that could be yours right now, how can you possibly resist love like this? Where else in the world do you ever think you will ever see love like this? How can you walk away from love like this today? So I urge you then to use this truth to overcome all the barriers that you have been putting up that hold you back from coming to faith in Jesus Christ and beginning that journey of faith and repentance with him today.
17: You're listening to Open the Bible with Pastor Colin Smith. And Colin, today's message really so practical, but in some ways it kind of seems counterintuitive. So how is it that grasping the wrath of God can actually lead us further into his love?
18: Well, of course, there are a lot of folks in the Christian world who've actually rejected the doctrine of God's wrath. They've said that's an unworthy kind of a concept, and it's going to be much more a loving view of God if we just think that he is kind and forgiving and so forth and so on. And here's the tragedy. You jettison the truth of the wrath of God and you end up with a diminished view of his love. The amazing thing about his love is that while we were still sinners, Christ died for us. The amazing thing is that when he went on the cross, he endured that wrath in order to redeem me. The more clearly we see the extent of what he endured, the more evident it's going to become to us of the extent of his love.
17: Yeah.
18: That is amazing love. And that's a different kind of a place from being saying, oh, God loves me. Yeah, of course, that's cool. I'm a great guy. Why wouldn't he? No, here's the love of God. Christ bore the wrath of the Father, divine justice, in order that mercy might reach out to a sinner like me. That's a love that would captivate a life of following Jesus.
17: And I hope that you have experienced that love, but maybe you never have. You're listening to today's program and you realize that you don't know that kind of love, but you'd like to. We would love to introduce you to Jesus, to let you know how you can begin that personal relationship with him. To talk with one of our staff members about how you can know that love of God yourself, I want you to give us a call. Our number is 1-877-877-877.

0: 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The crazy thing is afterwards, you're finding out somebody else was thinking the same thing and didn't want to ask because they thought it was a stupid question. Well, today, ask the question. It's Ask a Stupid Question today. Somebody once said, there are no stupid questions, only stupid answers. Today also is National Family Day. And I'll be honest, I mean, not that family was totally unimportant, but as I'm getting older and through a lot of the things I've been through, those family relations are God ordained for some really amazing stuff in our lives.
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5: 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And Jesus, if you will, wants to take your trash. 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
8: 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And it says you will change your laughter to mourning and your joy to gloom. 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
10: Douglas MacArthur wrote on his 75th birthday, in the central place of every heart, there is a recording chamber, so long as it receives

0: Receives messages of beauty, hope, cheer, and courage. So long are you young. But when the wires are all down and your heart is covered with the snows of pessimism and the ice of cynicism, then and only then have you grown old.
1: What do you do with a gift you didn't earn and could never repay? For Job, his fiery season of suffering finally cooled. The long night gave way to morning. And from the hand of God came blessing upon blessing, more than he'd lost, more than he'd dreamed. But here's the beautiful thing. Those blessings weren't just for Job. Woven through his story is hope for you, wherever you find yourself today, right now in your own fire. Today on Insight for Living, Chuck Swindoll continues a message titled, "And Job Lived Happily Ever After." Or did he?
0: I find when I get to the 10th verse of this last chapter of his book that it begins to list for me no less than 4 great rewards that came his way. 4 gold-like blessings from the hand of God. And I enumerate them for us so that you might take hope where you find yourself today. Now, your rewards will be different because our trials are different. The blessings that come your way ultimately will not be the same as Job's necessarily. But these are his, and you will have yours. Take heart. The first of the 4 blessings I find in verse 10 and verse 12 of Job 42. Job's possessions are doubled. The Lord restored the fortunes of Job when he prayed for his friends. And the latter part of the verse explains what that means. The Lord increased all that Job had 2-fold. Now, there's a second blessing that comes in verse 11. His relatives and friends emerge. Notice what these people did when they came. They came to him and they ate bread with him in his house, and they consoled him and they comforted him for all the adversities that the Lord had brought on him. What a great family reunion. That brings me to a third blessing that came his way. Job's children are all replaced. Verse 13, he had 7 sons and 3 daughters. Let's say they did, okay? She had a little hand in that. They're both getting up in years, okay? And one day she says to Job, "You're not going to believe this, but I think I'm pregnant." He goes, "Say what?" Let's just say they're both 70, okay? Let's just start there. Here's Job laughing with his wife over the fact he's going to have a baby. Takes the maternity clothes out of mothballs and says, I guess I can fit back into that. Not just once, not twice. We're talking 10 pregnancies. He and his wife are given the ability to reproduce, and regardless of their ages, and we're not told exactly what it is, they get to enjoy the blessings of parenting, get this, with the wisdom of grandparents. Can't beat that combination. How often we have said, "I so wish I knew then what I now know. I'd have been such a better parent." Well, they have the chance for a second time around. They don't make the mistakes they made the first time, or many of them. They got 7 boys and they got 3 daughters, and we read a little about the girls here, not anything about the boys. We read their names, Jemima and Keziah and Karen Hapuk. Notice something else about the daughters, not only their names, but they're lovely. In all the land, no women were found so fair as Job's daughters. Isn't that great? In all the land, there was none so fair. and their father. Here's the third fact. Not only their names and their beauty within and without, but their father gave them inheritance among their brothers. How unusual. But understand, this is before the Mosaic law. Now the fourth of the great blessings have to do with his later years. The blessings of a long and satisfying life. You read of them in 16 and 17. Let's say Job is about 70 by the time the healing comes and the recovery, and he's lived a full life, and now we read that he lives 140 years after this, after the trials. And now he enters, if you will, a second phase of life. And if you add 70 to this, you come up with a 210 years of life. How great that must have been for him. In fact, look at what we read. He saw his sons and his grandsons and great-grandsons. It says four generations. Sons, grandsons, great-grandson, maybe great-great, depending on where the generations would start. It's not clear from this. And then he died. Not a sweet way it appears. He dies an old man and full of days. The message reads, then he died an old man of full life. Living Bible renders this, then at last he died an old, old man after living a long, good life. You know, men and women, not much is said in any circle about those who are aging. It's sort of the overlooked segment of life, even though there are more of this particular category than ever before in our history of humanity. So we linger here long enough to not only have a little fun with it, but to draw some lessons from it. This is a man who has seen a lot of life. It's said of Abraham, he breathed his last and died in a ripe old age, an old man, and satisfied with life, and he was gathered to his people. Probably a reference of joining his people in the afterlife, we would say in heaven. It was said of David, then he died in a ripe old age, full of days, riches, and honor. Job is not dying a struggling, cranky, broken old codger whom no one enjoyed being around. This man is seeing his children, his grandchildren, his great-grandchildren. He is reliving so much of life and passing along so many of the things that he has learned. One of my sources says, the patriarchal formula, old and full of years, is expressive of a completely fulfilled life. What a way to die. Not as we began, living happily ever after. That's not possible. We're on this earth. We still have a sin-cursed nature. We still must deal with a hostile world and nature and others that is less than desirable. But there can be satisfaction. There can be fulfillment. There can be a purpose. Age is not kind to the human body. There are things that occur that even those very effective in their earlier years begin to fade. You who are younger have no idea what that feels like. Let's learn from a passage like this the value of helping those who are aging enjoy a more satisfying life. Douglas MacArthur wrote on his 75th birthday, in the central place of every heart, there is a recording chamber. So long as it receives messages of beauty, hope, cheer, and courage, so long are you young. But when the wires are all down and your heart is covered with the snows of pessimism and the ice of cynicism, then and only then have you grown old. It's my experience to be in an enviable place where I am in life, especially as it relates to ministry and to my connection with Dallas Seminary. You have no idea, unless you're where I am as often as I am, you have no idea of the pleasure that I get from being with men who are my mentors, who taught me when I was younger, and they're still walking with God. It's wonderful to see a 75, 80, even into their 90-year-olds, still loving Jesus, still writing great works and reading and challenging me to stay strong. I love it when they call me Sonny. Dr. Walford was talking to me. He says, when I was your age, I thought that is a great compliment, man. Now, I know that aging has its scary moments, I realize. Some are still driving in their 90s. We had one of our older faculty members driving up and bouncing off the curb not long ago. And the car just died, and so the person that was riding with him jumped out of the door and held onto the top and went, it was great. I was so glad I had not been in that car when it... Some wag said, remember, older folks are worth a lot more. They have silver in their hair, gold in their teeth, stones in their kidneys, lead in their feet, and natural gas in their gut. Worth a lot, folks. Let me give you 5 tips on how to stay young, okay? I'm going to pass them along to you. They're original with me. Nobody gave them to me. I've sort of learned them as life has unfolded for me. And you might want to write them down. I don't care what your age is. You'll be here someday. And when you are, you'll need to review these. You want to stay young? Remember these 5 things. Number 1, your mind isn't old, so keep developing it. Your mind isn't old. Keep developing it. Read more. Watch less television. Spend time with people who talk about events and ideas rather than sitting around a shop talking about people and how sorry this young generation is. Nobody wants to be around a crotchety old person who sees only the clouds and the rain. Your mind is not old. Keep developing it. Keep developing it. I read about one comedian who said his daddy is so ready to die he won't even buy green bananas. That's a crazy way to live. Dare the aging process. Buy a whole bunch of green bananas. Your mind isn't old. Number 2, your humor isn't over. Keep enjoying it. I love being around older people who still see the sunny side of life. They still see things funny happening. They still can tell a great story. They still enjoy a real belly laugh. You look fabulous when you laugh. And it takes years off of you. Helps clean out some of the lines on your faces. And some of you would do well to cultivate a better sense of humor. Did I say something wrong? Maybe so. Your humor isn't over. Keep developing it. Keep enjoying it. Number 3, your strength isn't gone. Keep using it. Don't let yourself get crippled up, if you will. If affliction comes and you can't hold it back, that's obvious. And certainly we care about that, and we want you to find assistance any way you can. And we are increasingly more sensitive, I'm glad to say, of those who have disabilities. But most of us don't, thank the Lord. Quit addressing every ache and pain. Quit talking about how weak you're getting and how others will have to do this for you. You keep doing it. My physician friend for so many years made the mistake of telling an 84-year-old woman who had just ran 5 miles, he said to her at the next checkup, he said, you know, take it easy. You don't have to run 5 miles. Week and a half later, she died. And he said to me at the memorial service, I'll never again tell a patient to take it easy. Step up. Step up. Take the stairway. Don't always take the elevator. Walk out into life and travel and accept the challenges that life throws at you. You become increasingly more in demand. Your strength isn't gone. Keep using it. Here's a fourth. Your opportunities haven't vanished, so keep pursuing them. There are people all around you who could use an encouraging word, an affirming note, a phone call that says, I love you and believe in you and I'm praying for you. So go there. Opportunities have not vanished. Don't allow yourself to get crowded in and closed in so that all the blinds stay pulled and all the doors stay locked and you live in the terror of somebody taking advantage of you. What a dreadful way to live. Without removing any of the need for necessary safety, don't live your life facing and thinking only of the dangers. If you do, you'll never leave your neighborhood. Opportunities haven't vanished. Keep pursuing them. Fifth is obvious. Your God is not dead. Keep serving and seeking Him. You'll find the living God is ageless. We always picture Him as an old man with white hair blowing wind out of the north, but that's not God. The Lord Jesus is timeless. One of the things we'll be impressed with when we're with Him is this incredible condition in which He is living His life. Take care of yourself. Keep up those good habits of health. Don't think it's not important. Job pulled through all of this and lived even another 140 years. And I read nothing of his being somehow set aside. 10 kids will do that to you, if nothing else. That'll keep you hopping. Came across a piece. Lord, thou knowest better than I know myself that I am growing older and will someday be old. Keep me from getting talkative and particularly from the fatal habit of thinking I must say something on every subject and on every occasion. Release me from the craving to try and straighten out everybody's affairs. Keep my mind free from the recital of endless details. Give me wings to get to the point. I ask for grace enough to listen to the tales of others' pains. Help me endure them with patience. But seal my lips on my own aches and pains. They are increasing, and my love of rehearsing them is becoming sweeter as the years go by. I dare not ask for improved memory, but for a growing humility and a lessening cocksureness when my memory seems to clash with the memories of others. Teach me the glorious lesson that occasionally I may be mistaken. Keep me reasonably sweet. Isn't that a great line? I do not want to be a saint. Some of them are so hard to live with. But a sour old woman or man is one of the crowning works of the devil. Make me thoughtful but not moody, helpful but not bossy. With my vast store of wisdom, seems a pity not to use it. But thou knowest, Lord, I want a few friends at the end. Give me the ability to see good things in unexpected places and talents in unexpected people. And give me, Lord, the grace to tell them so. I wish for all of you a full life that's marked not by living happily ever after, impossible, but satisfied fulfilled, challenged, useful, godly, balanced, reasonably sweet. Reasonably sweet. I'm going to draw two more messages from Job. One will be what Job teaches us about ourselves. That's next time. And following that, what Job teaches us about our God. Then I promise we'll end the series. Bow with me, will you please? Could it be that the reason you are finding it elusive, this pursuit of a dream or remaining reasonably sweet, that you simply don't have a savior? Here you are at this age, lived all these years, however old you may be, and you've never come to the cross. My, what a gap. No wonder life's getting more tedious and you're becoming more negative. You're lost. You're lost. Spiritually unborn. There's a remedy. There's a remedy. We sang about it in the hymns and the songs. He is our strength when we are weak. He is the treasure that we seek. He is our all in all. That's Christ. I invite you to Him. Just turn it over to Him. Bring all the stuff of your life, and He has a wonderful way. Like restoring Job, He'll restore you, forgive you, give you a future. Come to Him today, won't you? Thank you, Lord, for lessons learned within the lines and between the lines of your inspired word. Thank you for truth to live by and to die by and to age with and to pass along. Thank you for our friend Job. It's like he's almost become a member of our family. Thank you for his model. Thank you for coming back to him with such words and deeds of assurance. Thank you for blessing him like no one else in his day. We find hope there, Lord, and reason to go on. We love you, and we say again, you are our all in all. For when even our father and mother fail us, the Lord will take us up. And weeping may endure for the night, but joy comes in the morning. Those who sow in sorrow and tears will reap in joy. I pray for my friends today who hear these words, who've never come to the Savior, or they've come and they've drifted. They've let the old nature take over. I pray that you'd cleanse them and free them and give them renewal and hope, that they might become one of those treasured aging people we need more of in this old world that's lost its way. And now unto him who has guarded us from stumbling and who can present us faultless before the presence of his joy with exceeding joy, to the only wise God, our dear Savior, be glory and majesty, dominion and power, both now and forever. In Jesus' dear name, we pray. And everyone said, Amen.
1: 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Chuck Swindoll reminds us that on this earth, no one lives happily ever after, yet there can be fulfillment, purpose, and blessing from the hand of God. 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Wow, that is so beautifully said. 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So what does the book of Job actually teach us about ourselves? I'm Bill Meyer. Chuck Swindoll answers that question Tuesday on Insight for Living.

0: Are you one of those who doesn't like to look needy? You want to be self-reliant, not depending on other people. I'm Paul, and thanks again for listening to Faith Radio. And, you know, in those areas that you're capable, I get that. It somewhat makes sense. But there's a lot of things that are really outside of our ability, including our own salvation before God. And as much as we think we can do the right thing and get God's pleasure that way, that's not the salvation message. For God so loved the world that he gave his only son, that whoever believes in him should not perish, but have everlasting life. Our salvation, that needs to come from the outside, pure and simple. That's something David Jeremiah is going to help us focus on next.
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2: 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Love never gives up, never loses faith, is always hopeful, and endures through every circumstance. 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
6: Our culture may promote the power of self-reliance, but some things simply can't be attained through your own efforts, including life's greatest blessing. 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To introduce the conclusion of his message, Salvation Pure and Simple, here's David.
7: You know, we talk a lot about being saved. That term has sort of fallen out of favor in the last few years. But when I grew up, that's what everybody talked about. They would ask you straight out, are you saved? And salvation is the reason for that, because salvation is the doctrine of God's love for us and his giving us his son to be our savior. So the question about salvation is important. But I'm going to ask you today, are you saved? That's a good question. That means, have you ever come to the place in your life where you recognized your sin and acknowledged that you were falling short of the glory of God, according to the scripture, and you asked Jesus Christ to forgive you of your sin and to come into your life and be your savior, and you became a Christian? When that happened, according to the Bible, you became saved. And salvation is at the core of that. This is part two of our discussion of that, and we'll get to it in just a moment. First, let me remind you that we're getting to the end of this month, and before you know it, it will be over, and I won't be talking about this beautiful calendar anymore, and it won't be available anymore. 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
8: When Paul talks about the sons of disobedience, he wasn't referring to our disobedience against God. He was referring to our failure to meet even our own standards. All he's trying to do is help us understand that we don't have what it takes to do it, not even for one day. The Bible says the heart is sinful above all things. Who can know it? And so if we don't have help from outside, we can't help ourselves. We're lost. We need something from the outside to enter into our lives. And we know that that something is a someone who is Jesus Christ, who reaches down to bring us up out of the misery of our sin. We're dead, deceived, disobedient, and the Bible even goes further and says we're defiled, among whom we also once conducted ourselves in the lusts of our flesh, fulfilling the desires of the flesh and of the mind. Now he's talking here not just about sexuality. Oftentimes that's what we think, lust is just sexuality, but it's not that at all. It's throwing ourselves into doing whatever we want in any number of circumstances. How many people today do you see living for themselves and caring only for their own selfish needs? That's the way we were until God got a hold of us. We didn't see life outside of ourselves. We saw only ourselves. But the worst part of this list that Paul makes in the first three verses of this second chapter is we're doomed. Now, at this point in the message, I can imagine you might be feeling discouraged, maybe even upset. Maybe you're thinking, I didn't come to church to have you tell me I'm dead, deceived, disobedient, defiled, and doomed. I understand that. And the very good news is that you and I are none of those things if we're Christians, not any longer. Remember, Paul was describing what the Ephesians, and by extension, what we were before we experienced the blessing of salvation. Why is he doing that? He wants people to understand why it is they need to be saved. My father was a pastor, and he used to tell me all the time, David, the hardest thing about preaching is getting people lost first so you can get them saved. So many people come to church and they think they're okay. You know, we used to ask this question when we would talk to people about their faith. If you were to stand before God today and he would say to you, why should I let you into my heaven? What would you say? And I've asked that question probably thousands of times. And the answers are almost inevitably the same. A long list of everything we think we have done that gets us into heaven, which might be good if you could get to heaven by doing good works, but you can't. And even if you're the best of good workers, you can never be perfect. And the Bible says if you break the law in one place, you've broken the whole law. The law is like a chain. Take one link out of it and it all falls apart. What Paul has to help us understand, what we all need to understand, if you're here today and you don't know Jesus Christ, you say, well, I'm in a program. Well, good luck with that. The program won't get you anywhere. You need a personal savior who can come and live within your heart and lift you up above all of that. Because the Bible says that without Jesus Christ, this is who we are. We're dead. We're lost. We're without hope. Whenever you feel tempted to take pride in the fact that you're a Christian, remember where you came from. Look over your shoulder and look at what you once were and thank God for what he's done for you. Some of us may have grown up in good families, Christian homes, and we became Christian. Thank God for what you've been saved from. That's the reason we need to be saved. There used to be a song that said, I reached up to heaven and I couldn't quite reach the goal, but then one day God reached down to me and brought me up from where I was. So that's why you need to be saved. That's the reason for salvation. But now that's the good news. You know, the good news always comes after you understand why you need the good news. Ephesians 2:4, but God, who is rich in mercy because of his great love, has loved us. In your Bible, if you mark your Bible, circle the words, but God. I love the way Paul starts this section of his letter. In verses 1 through 3, he's described all the reasons why we have no hope apart from Christ. We were afloat on an ocean of our own sin with no way to get ourselves back to the shore. We were done. But God. In many ways, these are the two greatest words in the scripture. You could say these two words summarize the entire theme and message of God's word. Adam and Eve were lost forever because of their sin, but God. Noah deserved to be drowned along with the rest of the world, but God. Jonah did nothing to deserve a second chance, but God. Humanity deserved complete and total wrath after crucifying the Savior of the world, but God. You see, take any situation you want, as bad as it is, insert God in the middle of it, and everything changes. But God. James Montgomery Boyce said, if you understand those two words, they will save your soul. If you recall them daily and live by them, they will transform your life. God is the difference maker. The situation we're in, apart from God, there's only one answer. You need God. You need Jesus Christ. It says in verses 4-9, but God, who is rich in mercy because of the great love with which he loved us, even when we were dead in trespasses, made us alive together with Christ. By grace you have been saved, raised us up together, and made us sit together in the heavenly places in Christ Jesus, that in the ages to come he might show the exceeding riches of his grace in his kindness toward us in Christ. For by grace you have been saved through faith, and that not of yourselves. It is a gift of God, not of works, lest any man should boast. Now, I'm going to give you a quick little tutorial on what it takes to be a Christian. That's what Paul does next. He uses phrases that we know, but he puts them in the right progression. Here's the first one. Rich mercy. Say that with me. Rich mercy. But God, who is rich in mercy. The first ingredient in God's recipe for salvation is mercy. Paul reminded his readers that God is rich in mercy. He's got enough mercy for everybody. Here's the wonderful psalm that speaks of that. Psalm 103, verses 8-12. The Lord is merciful and gracious. He's slow to anger and abounding in mercy. He will not always strive with us, nor will he keep his anger forever. He has not dealt with us according to our sins, nor punished us according to our iniquities. For as the heavens are high above the earth, so great is his mercy toward those who fear him. As far as the east is from the west, so far has he removed our transgressions from us. What is mercy? Here it is. Mercy is God withholding from us what we really deserve. I hear people all the time say, well, I just want justice. I don't want justice. I need mercy. If we got justice, we would get just what we deserve. But God is rich in mercy. I like what Pastor Dane Ortlund says about this. The Bible says that God is not tight-fisted with mercy. He's open-handed, not frugal, but lavish, not poor, but rich. That God is rich in mercy means that your regions of deepest shame and regret are not hotels through which mercy passes, but homes in which mercy abides. It means the things about you that make you cringe the most make him hug the hardest. It means his mercy is not calculating and cautious like ours. It is unrestrained, flood-like, sweeping, magnanimous. It means our haunting shame is not a problem for him, but the very thing he loves most to work with. It means our sins do not cause his love to take a hit. Our sins cause his love to surge forward all the more. Almighty God is rich in mercy. I want to tell you that today. Whoever you may be, whatever you think is beyond the pale of God's ability to touch you, here's what the Bible says. God has got so much mercy, nothing you could ever do would keep you from that supply. God has mercy. He keeps from us what we deserve. And then the Bible says he has great love. But God, who is rich in mercy because of his great love. Why has God given us his mercy? Because he loves us. Why does he love us? Because God is love, not because we've done anything to make him love us. Remember, it's not because of what you do, it's because of what he's done. You and I don't deserve to be loved, not by God, but he loves us anyway. Scripture makes that clear. The world's most famous Bible verse, everybody pretty much knows, for God so loved the world that he gave his only begotten son that whoever believes in him should not perish but have everlasting life. And Romans 5:8 says, but God demonstrates his love toward us that while we were still sinners, Christ died for us. And 1 John says, in this, the love of God was manifested toward us, that God sent his only begotten son into this world that we might live through him. In this is love, not that we love God, but that God loved us and sent his son to be the satisfaction for our sins. You see the reason why we aren't stuck in our death and disobedience and defilement? No, we aren't stuck because God's got a lot of mercy and God's got a lot of love. Here's the third one. He's rich in grace. Now, let me just show you the difference between mercy and grace. It's real simple. Listen to this. Mercy is God withholding from us what we deserve, and grace is God giving to us what we don't deserve. That's what happens when you become a Christian. He covers your sin with mercy, and he gives you eternal life, which you don't deserve, which I don't deserve. That's God's grace. Ephesians 2:5 says, by grace you have been saved. In verse 7, that in the ages to come he might show the exceeding riches of his grace. Denise Vanderman helps us to understand what grace is. She tells the story of taking a final exam at Hannibal LaGrange College in Missouri. When she arrived at class, all of the students were anxiously doing their last-minute review. The teacher arrived and told the nervous students that they were responsible for everything they had covered in class and everything they had read in the book. And the class began to shake. Denise knew she could never achieve. Then the teacher handed out the test face down before instructing everyone to start. To Denise's amazement, when she turned over the test, every answer on the test was filled in. Her name was even written on the exam in red ink, and the bottom of the last page said this: this is the end of the exam. All the answers on your test are correct. You will receive an A on the exam. The reason you passed the test is because the creator of the test took the test for you. All the work you did in preparation for this test did not help you get the A. You have just experienced grace. And many of us are wondering, where do I go to that school, you know? Then the professor said, some of you learn from lectures, some things you learn from research, some things you can only learn from experience. You have just experienced grace. 100 years from now, if you know Jesus Christ as your personal Savior, your name will be written down in a book and you will have had nothing to do with writing it there. That will be the ultimate grace experience. Those of us who are Christians, we love to sing the song we sing almost every week here, Amazing Grace. How sweet the sound that saved a wretch like me. Paul helps us understand what that wretch thing means. He tells us that's what we were before we came to Christ. But it was the amazing grace of God that came into our lives and lifted us up out of that mire of sin and set us on a solid rock. Listen to what Paul wrote to Timothy. He said, although I was formerly a blasphemer and a persecutor and an insolent man, I obtained mercy because I did it ignorantly in unbelief. And the grace of our Lord was exceedingly abundant with faith and love which are in Christ Jesus. Rich mercy, great love, rich grace, and number four, free gift. For by grace you have been saved through faith, and that not of yourselves. It is the gift of God. I know it sounds too good to be true. I know we've been told over and over that there's no such thing as a free lunch. But the reality remains the same. God has offered the gift of salvation to any of us who will receive it, including you and me. He has offered it to us for free. An ad for the U.S. Marines pictured a sword, and beneath the words, earned, never given. The message, if you want to become a Marine, you have to earn it through sacrifice, determination, and hard work. But if you want to become a Christian, you have to flip the script. You have to switch the first and third words of the Marine slogan. You see, the message of the gospel is given, never earned. You cannot earn your salvation. It's a gift. Becoming a Christian is not like becoming a Marine. You can't save your soul through sacrifice and determination. This is not a medal to be earned. It's a gift to be received. Have you received the gift? So how do we accept it? What does that look like? The final ingredient in God's remedy for our lives is rich mercy, great love, rich grace, free gift through faith. We receive the gift of salvation through faith. We cannot receive that gift by works, by our own efforts. Paul went to great lengths to explain that truth to the Ephesians. He said, for by grace you have been saved through faith, and it is not of yourselves. It is the gift of God, not of works, lest any man should boast. We say, Dr. German, that's all great, but what is faith? How does that work? That's coming to a place, if I can use these words carefully, that you bet your life on Jesus Christ. There's a little acrostic I used to explain what faith is. It goes, forsaking all, I trust him. That's what faith is. Faith is turning away from anything else you might hope to be putting your faith in to go to heaven. And realizing the only hope you have to go to heaven, the only hope you have to be saved is in Jesus Christ. It's not Jesus Christ plus this. It's not Jesus Christ in a catechism. It's not Jesus Christ and do the best you can. It's only Jesus Christ, nothing less, nothing more. Faith. Charles Spurgeon described it this way. He said, our condition is like that of a child in a burning house who, having escaped to the edge of the window, is hanging on by the window sill, and the flames are pouring out of the window underneath, and the poor child would soon be burned or falling, be dashed to pieces. He therefore held on with the clutch of death. He did not dare to relax his grasp until a strong man underneath said, boy, drop, drop, I'll catch you. Now, it was no saving faith for the boy to believe that the man was strong. That was evident. That was good help toward faith. But he might have known that and still have perished. It was faith when the boy let go and dropped down into his big friend's arms. There you are, sinner, clinging to your sins and your good works, said Spurgeon. The Savior says, drop, drop into my arms. It's not doing. It is leaving off from doing. It's not working. It's trusting in the work which Jesus has already done. Trust, that is the word. Simple, solid, hearty, earnest trust. Trust, and it will not take an hour to save you. The moment you trust, you are saved. The moment you let go of all of the things you've been trusting in before and trust in Jesus Christ alone for salvation, you become a Christian. That is our remedy for salvation. Those are the ingredients: rich mercy, great love, great grace, all wrapped up in a free gift that we receive through faith. As you can see, salvation is all about God, purchased by him, offered by him, and our only part is to receive it. Can't do anything to earn it, can't do anything to merit it. You just receive it. Max Lucado sums up the message of Ephesians 2 when he makes this application to a story we all remember. It was the fall of 2010, and billions of people around the globe were captivated by the story of the Chilean miners. Trapped beneath 2,000 feet of solid rock, and 33 men were desperate. The collapse of a main tunnel had sealed their exit and thrust them into survival mode. They ate 2 spoonfuls of tuna, a sip of milk, and a morsel of peaches every other day. For 2 months, they prayed for someone to save them. On the surface above, the Chilean rescue team worked around the clock, consulting NASA, meeting with experts. They designed a 13-foot-tall capsule and drilled first a communications hole, then an excavation tunnel. There was no guarantee of success. No one had ever been trapped underground this long and lived to tell about it. Now someone has. On October 13, 2010, the men began to emerge, slapping high fives and leading victory chants. A great-grandfather, a 44-year-old who was planning a wedding, then a 19-year-old, all had different stories, but all made the same decision. They trusted someone else to save them. No one returned the rescue offer with the Declaration of Independence. I can get out of here myself. They all stared at the same stone tomb long enough to reach the unanimous opinion, we need help. We need someone to penetrate this world and pull us out. And when the rescue capsule came, they climbed in. I wonder if you wouldn't like to do that today yourself. Jesus Christ offers the rescue capsule. You say, what do I have to do to be saved? Just trust him. Just open your heart and say, Lord Jesus, I've been trusting in all the wrong things all my life. I've been trusting in my own good works. I've been trusting I can be better than somebody else when I realize what I really need is I need help from above. And you've promised it to me if I will just put my trust in your son, Jesus Christ. Jesus Christ is the rescue capsule. And you have to get in. That's all you have to do. Just believe it. You say, well, Pastor, do I have to come to a class? No. Nope. Just believe it. And he will change your life. He will change everything about you. We were in Raleigh, Durham, North Carolina, had our Turning Point rally there. It's a long weekend, and when those things are over, we're pretty well spent. We were in the elevator going back to our room at the hotel, and Donna had a copy of the program for the night, and on the front of it, it said something about Night with David Jeremiah. This guy got on the elevator, and he said, David Jeremiah, is he here? And I said, I'm right here. And I thought the guy was going to have a heart attack, you know? He said, I wondered if I'd ever get to meet you. Let me tell you my story. 30 years ago, I was in a mess in my life trying to make things right, and I started listening to you on the radio, and I accepted Jesus Christ as my Savior. My wife is saved. My family is saved. He's the head of an attorney bureau in Orlando. And he told the story of how Jesus Christ had changed his life. You know, that's not an isolated story. Whenever Jesus Christ comes to live within your heart, he changes you from the inside out and makes you the person God created you to be. I want to ask you today, are you willing to trust him? You say, well, let me think about it. And there's nothing to think about. Either you'll trust him or you won't. You say, well, I'm not going to make a decision today. If you don't make a decision today, you have made the decision. Make the decision to trust him. There's never going to be a time like this.
7: That's right. The Bible tells us that today is the day of salvation and that we should not put off for tomorrow what God has told us to do today. I always tell people the time between when God tells you to do something and you don't do it, that's the devil's time. If you felt in your spirit today God talking to you about your own relationship, about your being saved, open your heart to Jesus Christ right now while you're tender toward this message and toward him, and he will change your life. You will not believe what God is going to do in your life when you put your heart together with his in salvation. Tomorrow we're going to talk about the oneness of our faith. Once again, from the beautiful book of Ephesians, how we are together as God's people in unity and as a family. And don't forget, that's right here on Turning Point tomorrow on this good station. Thank you for listening. I'm David Jeremiah, and I'll be here tomorrow. Hope you will be too.
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0: toxic masculinity or toxic femininity. Yes, there's that too. Both have a common thread. I'm Paul. Thanks again for listening to Faith Radio. Good Monday to you. Focus on the Family's coming up in just a moment. You know, whether it's toxic masculinity or toxic femininity, the key thing is both want such a high level of respect or whatever that anything less than that deserves wrath. Now, you're going to hear in a bit from Jim and Shauna Ramos. And their marriage was transformed when Jim decided to humble himself and outlove and outserve his wife, Shauna. Now, like I said, it goes both ways. You're going to learn, hopefully, when you listen, how both you as a husband or a wife can strengthen your marriage just by humbly loving.
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6: This is Hope with God. I'm Andrew Palau. In the Bible, Deborah was a powerful woman appointed by God. She was appointed to be a leader and a judge over Israel. 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Why? Because she trusted God. 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You can begin this way. Say, God, I want to know you. Reveal yourself to me. 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Amen. Always remember, there is hope with God.
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12: I made a prayer. I said, God, I'm going to outlove and outserve my bride, even if she never reciprocates. Because I'm a Christian man. I'm modeling Jesus Christ.
13: That's Jim Ramos, and Jim and his wife, Shauna, are with us today on Focus on the Family with Jim Daly. They're going to be talking about the benefits to both spouses when a husband is in

0: intentional in marriage. Thanks for joining us. I'm John Fuller.
1: Well, let's start with, I hope Jean is not listening today, my wife. This is one of those shows where if she hears this, I'm in trouble.
2: I'll just make sure I send it to her.
1: But she would be cheering us on today, saying, yes, an engaged husband, an engaged father. This is what we need in our homes today. And I certainly try to be. I'm being a little facetious. Mm-hmm. But, you know, there are times when I probably did not meet the standard. Mm-hmm. But I want you to meet the standard. And that's what we're going to talk about today. How husbands can step up and be the husbands and the fathers they need to be in the home. That right there already goes, oh, I don't want this. Turn the station, turn it off, the podcast, whatever it might be. But stick with us because we're going to have some great information from our guests today to talk about that with their book, Dialed In, Reaching Your Full Capacity as a Man. We like a challenge, a man of God, actually. And we're going to talk about how you can get there.
0: Mm-hmm. And Jim and Shannon have been here at Focus via our crazy little thing called Marriage Podcast with Greg and Aaron Smalley. So we're glad that you had that opportunity to get introduced to our audience, but we're glad you're here for this show. Jim is an author and is the founder of Men in the Arena, which is a terrific ministry. He's got the book you've mentioned, Jim, and we thought it'd be good to have Shanna here as we talk specifically about marriage.
1: Representing all women. Yeah. Thank you.
2: Defending myself.
1: That's great to have you guys. Yeah, defending yourself and all women. But it's good to have you both.
3: Appreciate it. We appreciate it. It's an honor.
1: So let me ask you, we'll start here. The first year of your marriage. That's what everybody wants to hear about, right? Let's go back, but you wrote the book, not me. So the first year of your marriage was not particularly easy, right? You were learning some things. How would you describe it?
2: It was rough. You know, you walk into marriage thinking that you're marrying your dream guy. And it was not that scenario at all.
1: Well, you wrote the book. Give us those, what was going on so people can go, oh yeah, that's us, or that was us. So what were some of the things that were happening that were so disappointing?
2: I think for him, I didn't cook. I never really learned how to cook. I think that was a big one, not being able to use towels because they were decorative, you know, just all the girl things. And just the lack of communication and then the unhealthy form of communication.
1: So did you guys kind of go at it, fight, you know, and verbally going after each other? And
2: very much so.
1: Yeah.
3: We're very similar in personality types.
1: Okay. And describe that.
3: I'm a choleric sanguine and she's a melancholic choleric. And so that choleric box is what drew us together.
1: And describe that for those that don't know
3: the
1: that.
3: The choleric box would be, I think Gary Smalley called that the lion. That's the natural leader, bold, demonstrative, vocal. And so that's how we communicated. And we just did not communicate early on what we expected from each other in marriage. And so I was a cook through high school and college. She assumed I'd cook in the marriage. And I thought
1: sounds
3: she
1: good.
3: Was, yeah.
2: Sounded just didn't good work to out me. That way.
1: And so, but you got married thinking she'd do all that stuff and I'll do this stuff. I'll be provider, protector. Was that kind of your formula?
3: I don't know what it was. I was coaching football and I was in ministry and I just thought she would serve me and meet all my needs. And I didn't realize even while in ministry how backwards and how contrary to scripture that was and how immature I was. Process.
1: So you got home like that after the honeymoon. Did you come home that night after your big, you know, coaching job and you sat at the table and you both looked at each other and said, what are we doing? Who's cooking?
3: What happened was we walked into the house and I said, what's for dinner? She said, I don't cook. I said, well, I'm going to go take a shower. She said, don't use the towels on the handrail. Use your old college towels because those are decorative. And you can't use the pillows on the bed or the duvet cover. I didn't even know what a duvet cover was.
1: Let alone spell it.
3: Yeah, I still don't. And who did I marry?
1: Wow, yeah, that sounds like a rough start.
2: Yeah.
1: Some of those things would have normally been talked about ahead of time a little bit.
2: Correct. And you would have thought that they were, especially with him being in ministry. So I think we just kind of walked in a little blind.
1: Mm-hmm. Now, there was an epiphany. So the people that are going, oh, yeah, that was us. Mm-hmm. There was that epiphany where you decided there had to be a better way. Who came up with that first idea of this isn't working?
2: Jim did.
3: I was at a men's conference, Promise Keepers Conference.
1: How long had you been married?
3: 2 years.
1: 2 years in, okay.
3: And I'm sitting at the conference. I'm hearing a guy scream from the pulpit, you got to outlove and outserve your wife. And I was sitting there going, man, this guy's just saying the same thing over and over. And about halfway through, God spoke to my heart. And I turned to the guy next to me. I said, God just spoke to me. What'd he say? I need to outlove and outserve my wife. And so I went home and I made a public declaration in front of the church. I was going to do that. I didn't know what that looked like, but I started making her coffee every morning. You know, we were raising kids and I've done that ever since. That's kind of it's my reminder to do that for her. And it changed our marriage. And she can tell you about how it changed for her, but
2: yeah,
3: change our marriage.
1: Yeah. Well, tell me, I mean, those first days of that difference, did you notice it or you thought he was playing a game?
2: No, I mean, we're not game players. That's not who we are. So, I mean, it for me meant so much because that meant that I was valued.
1: You felt it?
2: Yes.
1: Right from the beginning.
2: Yeah, I mean,
1: it's like, wow.
2: Because it was such a contrast to what we had been living.
1: Okay.
2: And unbeknownst to us, years later, we would find out that my love language was acts of service.
1: So that fit.
2: Yes.
1: So you touched on it accidentally.
3: The Holy Spirit.
1: Yeah.
3: That's all I can say. It was a miracle. And I didn't realize that that was her love language. And so now I know that she needs me to be Christ to her.
1: So that's a good epiphany 2 years in. Some couples, it may be 10 years, 20 years, and they still haven't had that kind of epiphany. They just kind of grind each other on the edges, but they're in for the marriage. They're not going to divorce. And, you know, maybe this is going to be the epiphany. Maybe we need to do something differently. So you want to look at that and take that assessment. Jim, let me ask you, you kind of in the book, you describe the difference between maleness and masculinity. I don't know that I could do that. I would think they're kind of the same.
3: Yeah, I think toxic masculinity is oxymoronic. So if you look up the definition of masculinity in Oxford Dictionary, it's the qualities and characteristics that make up a man. And so based on that definition, which is a secular definition, we don't have toxicity. Toxicity comes from males who refuse to raise their families. They defer the leadership to another man, or they defer the leadership to social media. Males do not accept the responsibilities that God has given them. But men, when they walk in their masculine gift, they step up. A man who knows Jesus Christ, he steps up, he loves his bride, he serves her, he leads the family, he understands the bent of his children, and he raises them up along with his wife accordingly. So there, I think that males are born, but men are made.
1: Yeah. No, I like that definition. I think, unfortunately, the culture, especially of the era, probably the last 20 years, you know, we've leaned as a culture to raise up tenderness and kind of gentleness, not necessarily follow me, I will take this hill, and we together will die on this hill. I mean, that scene is like, oh, that's a little strong. Do you know what I'm saying?
3: Yeah, I mean, if you look at the definition of meek in the Bible, it's a stallion bridled.
1: Right.
3: So I still get to be a stallion, but I'm right, babe?
2: Yeah.
3: Okay, just checking.
1: See, that was a good example of how to do it, man. Thank you for listening to Focus on the Family.
3: You know, I'm a stallion that's bridled by the Holy Spirit.
1: Yeah.
3: And there's strength under
1: direction.
3: Direction.
1: Yeah, yes. I like that.
3: Yes.
1: That's good. Shannon, let me ask you, do you think men need to understand better the difference between the communication between men and women?
3: This is what Gary Smalley built his career on.
2: Yes, yeah. Absolutely, because we do speak completely differently. Like, I can say something, and I know what I mean, and he hears something completely different.
1: Yeah.
2: So, and every marriage is different. So, you and Gene communicate differently than Jim and I would communicate. The way we communicate, most people would not enjoy each other or being married.
1: Yeah, and it's good news that you're able to overcome those things. That's a wonderful testimony, too, that you can be, you know, in a bad spot, but there's hope for everybody, which is what we're hoping people will hear today. So if they're in a bad spot, they can contact us. We have caring Christian counselors. We've got a marriage assessment that Greg Smalley and the team put together, and it's really good stuff. And that's what people need to think about with Focus. It's just a treasure trove of content to help people do life better, and you're a part of that. In that regard, though, that communication, you know, I'm thinking back to early marriage issues. There's an assumption, I think, many wives will make that we get it, that we understand what you're thinking. We don't. No. We can't figure that out. I think to help men, if we're putting it in that category, it's really helpful for wives to just tell us what you expect.
2: Yes.
1: And not to diminish our grade because we had to ask you to tell us.
2: Correct. And I think how we tell you, it needs to come across that it's your idea. for the most part. And so that art of communication, I'm still learning.
1: That can be really hard, though. That's one maybe we need to grow up a little bit on the guy side and celebrate your idea. But I get what your point is. Sometimes it goes better if it's the other person's idea. I think that can work both ways.
2: Well, and just bringing it around, like, instead of you, it needs to be more of a conversation. Like just this last year when I had my shoulder surgery, I will probably never get that kind of time off of work again. Mm-hmm. And so I had to bring it up to him, hey, it would be really great if you could take some time and let's take a couple weeks and get away. But the way I worded it, I don't even remember. But
1: I bet Jim does.
2: I know. Let's go to Jim. I know it was in an email.
3: It was masterful. She sent me a text. I need to talk to you. I don't want you to respond. I just want to talk to you. And she said, the next 6 months, I can't work. We have an opportunity like we've never had in our marriage to spend quality time together. And I just want you to pray about taking 2 or 3 weeks off to spend time together building our marriage.
1: Wow.
3: Will you pray about that? And she, the question, she asked a question. She didn't say you need to or you should.
1: Yeah.
3: She put it in my court and I called her back instantly. I'm in because it was my call and she let me reason with it through my own processes. It was actually masterful.
1: Yeah. And that's a good thing to do. I mean, and again, that works both ways, I think. Mm-hmm. Jesus kind of modeled that for us, didn't he? Mm-hmm. Ask questions. Yep. And that can move hearts. You know, especially when the person's giving you the answer right away.
3: Oh, yeah, it's easy.
1: And then that inclusiveness, it feels like, yeah, that's the ooh, look what I get to do to shine for my bride. We do like that. Yeah. We're a little bit of a peacock mentality, you know, look at the feathers, yeah. Right?
2: Yes.
1: So it's always fun. Jim, men are called to be peacemakers. I don't know that I would see that in myself. I can be an agitator. I just did that last night. My boys were at the house and we were going on about something, Gene and I, and it was putting my clothes away. Here's a good confession.
3: Oh,
1: and you know,
3: there.
1: And so I, you know, they're out on the couch and we have company coming the next day today. And I, you know, I needed to get the clothes up, but I kept like needling Gene, just ribbing her. And I was just doing it for fun. And Trent, my oldest, is going, pull up. He was already, he was like locked in. And yeah. I mean, I'm going, am I going? Yeah, just be quiet, Dad. I went, okay. And Gene started laughing. And it was just one of those things. But some of that is learned behavior, right? Where if you come from a home where you had siblings and you teased each other, which I did, that's kind of what you did. You know, it's kind of sport. Yeah. But that can be damaging, can it?
2: Mm-hmm. Yes. Especially your spouse's upbringing.
1: Yeah.
2: I mean, it may not have been sport for them. It may have been more damaging mm-hmm. and hurtful.
1: So how do we bring that peacemaker mentality into that, Jim, as men? How do we become not the agitator, but the peacemaker?
3: There's peacemakers, peacebreakers, and peace fakers. So a peace faker just kind of goes the flow, sweeps it under the table. It's not there. We ignore it. It's going to go away. A peacemaker comes in with a God-honoring solution that will bring a remedy to a given situation. A peacebreaker erupts and causes dissension and just comes in like a wrecking ball. That was me. I framed her poorly during the course of our child-rearing years when we're in the stress bubble of life. I framed her as the enemy. I framed her as the crazy one. Oh, the house has to be clean. She's raising 3 boys plus another one. And so what I did is I brought peacebreaking into the household, and I've had to go back the last 10 years, repent to my adult children and repent to her and say, she's a phenomenal, she's a warrior, she's faithful. I've had to just go back and fix that because I chose the route of peace breaking as a solution to a problem and it was wrong.
0: Mm. There's a lot there. You've got to be introspective and you've got to have an open heart and honesty. Well done that. Yeah. This is Focus on the Family with Jim Daly, and our guests are Jim and Shanna Ramos, and we're so glad to have them here talking about marriage. Some of the content is from Jim's book, Dialed In, Reaching Your Full Capacity as a Man of God, which is specifically for guys, but we're so glad Shanna's here to help broaden out the conversation as we dial into marriage. Get a copy of the book from us here at the ministry. We've got the details for you at focusonthefamily.com/broadcast.
1: You know, Jim, in that context, that shift can be, you know, you got to be intentional, mm-hmm. I guess. Mm-hmm. You got to wake up every day, okay, I'm going to serve my wife today. How did you do that? How did you keep that moving forward? How did you do it when you didn't feel reciprocal appreciation? Not that Shanna didn't, but I'm just saying in some cases it won't happen. How do you say, okay, she may not be appreciating this, but Lord, I'm doing this for you.
3: I made a prayer. I said, God, I'm going to outlove and outserve my bride, even if she never reciprocates. Mm. Because I'm a Christian man. I'm modeling Jesus Christ.
1: I like that.
3: And we did not reciprocate.
1: Yeah.
3: We killed him. So for me, it was simple. I'm going to be Jesus to my bride. I'm going to outlove her and I'm going to outserve her. I'm going to do it all my life. And it does take maintenance for us. Every 10 years, we go in for marriage counseling, whether we need it or not.
1: New battery.
3: Yes. We just do it. We don't want to wait for a crisis. We want to work through that process.
1: Yeah.
3: And she's learning to affirm my love language, which is words of affirmation. So when I do something to serve her and she goes, that cup of coffee was the best I've ever had. I'm like, I just want to go make her another cup of coffee because I want to please her, right? I want to do justice for her.
1: Mm. Well, and it fits with that next question, you know, kind of men, and this has become a joke within marriage, like men are conquerors and you get married and you stop the pursuit because the conquest is done. You know, I won her heart and affection. We said I do. Mm-hmm. You know, so many guys or wives will write us and say, yeah, my husband told me he loved me once at the altar. And when I asked him about it, it's like, what more do I need to say? I love you. But it's not how it goes, right? It's not a healthy way to describe that. So in that context, how do you overcome the reward of getting married to the woman you love and keeping that flame going? The intentionality is the problem. We are lazy lions.
3: Mm. Yes.
1: And once we feasted on the conquest, it's like, okay, we're done. But that is not good.
3: When God said to leave your father and mother and cleave, that word cleave is the Hebrew word dabak. I don't know if you probably know this. It means four things. It means to impinge, like we're going to impinge upon each other's singleness. It means to adhere to be joined to, but it also means to pursue, overtake, and chase after. And my job, that's my, and the women love hearing that.
1: Shannon's smiling ear to ear.
3: That's my job. My job to cleave to her is to make sure I am pursuing her, which she does naturally. She naturally is built that way. I'm a natural conqueror. So God asks me, and God's engine, God's so, he asked me to do what's not my default.
1: Yeah.
3: He asks me to do the hard thing. Love her. That's not my default. My default is respect. And he asked me to pursue her. That's not my default. My default is conquer. So he asks us, doesn't he always ask us to do the hard thing? He asks us to take the high road.
1: Yeah.
3: And that's what the joy of being a man and unfolding the mystery that is her. I just learned a year and a half ago, she prefers crunchy peanut butter over creamy.
1: Oh, who doesn't?
3: Well, apparently a woman who raises three boys who like creamy peanut butter and sacrificing for the boys. So just a year ago, I learned that. She's a mystery that's unfolding. I want to pursue the mystery that is Shanna.
1: I just want to know, I can go creamy or crunchy. I love it both. So
2: it depends.
1: It's so good. Depends on the day. But Shanna, that must make you feel good. Connected. What do you need as a wife to feel connected?
2: Time.
1: Wow. Okay.
2: Which is tough for people that are in ministry or my job takes me away. But for me, it's time.
1: When you look at that benefit, I mean, you're doing some marriage counseling, I would think, even, you know, ad hoc.
3: Yes.
1: But when you're talking to couples that are struggling, like you did your first couple of years of marriage, how do you, and I'm thinking particularly the men, Jim.
3: Yes.
1: Because the intentionality is what keeps, I sit here and hear all the experts tell great things to do, and I often don't apply them.
3: 100%.
1: And we as men do have an apathy. We just, it's discipline to do these things and do it over and over again to get the right result, to get the smile like Shanna had just given. But I don't know why we struggle with that. So let's knock that down. What, for a guy that isn't able to do it consistently, how do we become more consistent in serving our wives well?
3: I have had so many conversations with couples that are failing in their marriage. The marriage is There's a certain test I use, and their marriage is devitalized. And I've asked one question to Christian men that's been a game changer, because most people I deal with aren't in need of a professional counselor. They're just needing wisdom and a kick in the pants or whatever. And I asked this question, man, I'm looking at this test here. Are you both Christians? Yes. Wow. Where's Jesus? And I look at the man and I say, are you going to be Jesus in this relationship? And when a man, a Christian man, realizes he's not being Jesus to the one person God has called him to be Jesus to, it can be a game changer. We just need to be Jesus to our spouse.
1: Right. It's just that. Do you know I'm not perfect, Jim?
3: Yeah. Me neither, bro.
1: I just wanted to put that out there.
3: Well, my wife will attest to that.
1: But I so appreciate the point. And this is what it means to be a convictional Christian.
3: Yes.
1: To live it. And when you live it, it's amazing what the Lord will do through you. Let's talk at the end here about WALKING, the acronym that you use to help guys think this through. Give it to us. What is WALKING?
3: Yeah.
1: It's a rather long word, by the way. I kind of laughed when I saw that. I said, I'm looking for simple. How about
3: I
1: WALK?
3: I apologize. I had an argument with the pastor who married us, who had actually left the local church ministry. I'm a big fan of the local church. And we had this big discussion about Christians not needing the local church. And so I went back and I had to I was 27 and he was in his 40s. So I went back and I thought, okay, what does a Christian look like? A vibrant, dynamic Christian man. And I'm an old youth pastor, so I love acrostics.
1: Yes.
3: So I just came up with this acrostic, WALKING, based off of the Genesis 5:10, Enoch.
1: Yeah.
3: Enoch, walk with God. And basically, he worships God on a regular basis. A, he approaches God daily in prayer. L, he loves other believers through Christian fellowship. K, he knows the word of God better than anyone in his family. I'll put that in parentheses. I, he invests his fiscal and physical resources in God's kingdom. N, he nurtures other believers into faith, right? And then G, he gives his life wholeheartedly to the gospel of Jesus Christ, Galatians 6:14, Galatians 2:20, John 12:24. So these seven things, in my opinion, make a disciple a vibrant, dynamic man of God, woman of God.
1: That's really good.
3: Mm-hmm. I think it's pretty good. And it's memorable.
4: It is. Yeah.
1: And Shannon, you're the recipient of this. So, you know, Jim's trying to spark us men that are listening, and probably the wives that are listening, that they're going to get this book and lay it on their husband's pillow. And what's the benefit?
2: A vitalized relationship, not a devitalized relationship. But it does go both ways. The women have to be willing to work as well, and not just the men, because it is a two-way street, for sure.
1: What does that look like, you know, in the relationship for you as the wife? What is that reciprocation when you feel filled up? You know, we use the love tank language.
2: Yeah.
1: And so when your love tank is full, what does that allow you to do emotionally for Jim?
2: Give him back his love language, words of affirmation, which I am not good at.
1: Really?
2: No.
1: So you've had to learn how to do that, too.
2: Yes.
1: That's your discipline challenge, is how do I say things affirming to Jim?
2: Yeah.
1: What does that sound like?
2: I'm not a faker, so I can't say, oh, that was great message.
1: When you don't think so. Well, at least she's honest, Jim.
3: She's my greatest coach. Before every sermon, she goes, you better bring it.
4: Yes, ma'am.
1: Wow. No, it's a good challenge.
3: Oh, I love it.
1: She's like your coach.
3: Yeah. I need her to say that to me.
1: So that's good, though. So you have to be sincere for you to deliver that.
2: Yeah.
1: But that sincerity goes up when you feel loved.
2: Yeah, and the more I do it, the easier it becomes. Mm. It's kind of like a habit. Like, people that need to spend time in their marriage, if it's just 1 hour a week, then just take that 1 hour a week.
1: Yeah.
2: If that's all you've got right now.
1: That's really good. And I think, you know, this message is awesome. And I think, again, we, as human beings, we tend to point to our spouse and say, that's the problem. She's the one or he's the one. Mm-hmm. And all we can do is work on ourselves in the relationship. I remember writing a book, my first book on coming home, and the criticism I got is that, well, Jim Daly's advice is keep your expectations low. You know, I grew up as that orphan kid. I didn't have high expectations about adults in my life, and I think it did give me an understanding of how the world works pretty young.
2: Yeah.
1: And I don't even mean it as a bad thing, but just keep your expectations a little more in reality. And that allows you to experience, I think, a more joyful life when you're not having an expectation of what the other person should do for me.
2: Right?
1: And in marriage, it's critical. Yeah. And I don't always do it well. I know Gene's watching. So I have to throw that caveat in. Like, oh, yeah, you're a top of the mountain guy. But it's our target. So this has been great. Thank you so much for being with us.
2: Thank you.
1: This is flying by.
2: Huge honor.
1: Yeah. And I hope you've been equipped to strengthen your marriage. That's the goal. If you found it helpful, share this episode with your spouse, and you can find it at our website or at the Focus on the Family app. And if you're a husband who wants more insights into stepping up in your marriage and in other areas of your life, get a copy of Jim's book, Dialed In, Reaching Your Full Capacity as a Man of God. 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And when you donate, you help us encourage husbands like Ken, who wrote in to tell us this. He said his job requires him to spend weeks at a time away from his family, and he and his wife listened to the program to get advice for building up their marriage so they can talk about it together on the phone. He went on to say, it just keeps me and my wife grounded. So I tell my coworkers who might be having a bad day to listen to Focus on the Family. That's a fun thing.
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0: 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And coming up next time, we'll hear from mom and counselor Michelle Niedert. She'll share wisdom about teens and mental health.
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6: Isaiah saw plenty of darkness. He watched his people struggle, witnessed God's power, and knew difficult days were ahead. But God showed him something greater, a rescue plan that stretched far beyond his own lifetime. A child would be born, a savior would come. Isaiah couldn't see it all, but he trusted the one who could. God so loved the world that he was already writing a story that would lead to Jesus. And his great, beautiful story now includes you. 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
7: 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It does not rejoice about injustice, but rejoices whenever the truth wins out. Love never gives up, never loses faith, is always hopeful, and endures through every circumstance. 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
11: Question: what kind of world would we live in today if you were its sole representative? 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
12: Coming up today on A New Beginning, Pastor Greg Laurie reminds us we're the Lord's representatives. When they look at us, do they see Jesus?
11: There are five Gospels. Matthew, Mark, Luke, John, and you. You're the fifth Gospel. You're the only Bible some people are ever going to read.

0: Apostle Paul poses some essential questions in Romans chapter 10. How can non-believers call on Jesus to save them unless they believe in him? And how can they believe in him if they have never heard about him? And how can they hear about him unless someone tells them? Today on A New Beginning, Pastor Greg Laurie points out how important it is that we share the good news of Christ. It's such an important link in the chain. Important insight coming up from the Lord's Sermon on the Mount.
1: You are an influencer. You have a platform and you have a following. Now, it could be on social media, but in your world, you have a sphere of influence where you influence other people. So it really comes down to this. Are you a good or are you a bad influence? Here's what Jesus said 2,000 years ago that is very relevant to this topic of influencing others. Matthew 5, starting in verse 13, he says, "You are the salt of the earth. But if the salt loses its saltiness, how can it be made salty again? It's no longer good for anything except to be thrown out and trampled underfoot. You are the light of the world. A town built on a hill cannot be hidden. Neither do people put a lamp under a bowl. Instead, they put it on its stand and it gives light to everyone in the house. In the same way, let your light shine to others that they may see your good deeds and glorify your Father in heaven." We'll stop there. Notice that Jesus says, first we are to be salt, then we are to be light. First you're salt, then you're light. Why is it given in this order? Well, first as salt, I have a preserving effect. I create in others a thirst for God. And then having acted as salt, I can function as light. And effectively, I earn the right to be heard. See? Well, I admire your life, a non-believer says. Look at your family. How do you raise kids like that? In this world today, they ask as their baby's looking at an iPad in their stroller. Are they letting their kids behave in a crazy way with complete disrespect and total irresponsibility? Or they ask you, how can you have a smile on your face when you're going through the hardship you're going through? You know, so you've been salt. Now you've earned the right to be light. Be that salt, be that light, be that person that makes a difference, but don't expect a standing ovation. Jesus said, this is the condemnation. Light has come into the world, but men love darkness rather than light because their deeds are evil. And everyone who is evil practices evil and they hate the light. They don't come to the light lest their deeds should be exposed. And that can happen without you even saying a word. Listen, few things are harder to put up with than a good example. Few things are harder to put up with than a good example. When you're a good example, it drives people crazy. They want to see you mess up. They want to see you fall short so they can say, hypocrite, right? You keep your light shining. And how does that light shine? It shines through good works. Listen, people don't care about how much you know until they know how much you care. You may win the theological debate and blow your listener out of the water. Yeah, you know what? You're smart. You had the answers, but you're mean and I don't want to talk to you anymore. But then you can be a loving person and help someone. Let me help you change your tire. Let me help you do this thing you need done. Let me assist you. And they go, wow, I really like this person. And their heart will open up to you. So we need to show people. And I think that Christians do this so well. Yeah, we want to preach the gospel, but we'll show our good works in practical ways as well. Through our church, Harvest Riverside, Harvest Orange County, and Harvest Maui. We've done so much in this last year alone. As last Easter was approaching, we gave away 1,500 Easter baskets for little children that had really nothing. We hosted a back-to-school event in partnership with In-N-Out Burger and the Department of Education. It helped 6,000 people. We gave out 4,000 backpacks filled with things that children need, and we provided free dental care. We didn't do it ourselves. We had actual dentists doing it. I want you to know that. Be frightening here. Let me do drill. No, not that. And we they were given haircuts by professionals, again, people who volunteered their time, and they were given medical screenings, and they were given free burgers and fries from In-N-Out Burger. We're all about showing it through good works, and it earns us. It earns us the right to proclaim the gospel. Let your light shine like you were the only one in the world. Let your light shine like you were the only one in the world. Look at verse 13. You are the light of the world. You are the salt of the earth. You might underline in your Bible, you. He uses it twice. You are the light of the world. You are the salt of the earth. In the original language, it would imply you and you alone are the salt of the earth. You and you alone are the light of the world. Question, what kind of world would we live in today if every Christian behaved just as you do? How many would be attracted or turned off to the gospel? What kind of general opinion do you think people would have of Christianity if you were its sole representative? Now you're thinking, that's kind of a lot of pressure, Greg. Hey, newsflash, you are its sole representative in your sphere of influence in some cases. You may be the only Christian some people know. And they haven't even told you this yet, but they're watching you. And not only are they watching you, they're hoping you slip up. But when you don't slip up, or if you do slip up, you apologize for it and own it, they say, there's something different about that person. I have to keep my eye on them. You're being salt. You're stimulating the thirst. You're doing your job. Listen, there are five gospels. Greg, you're mistaken. There's only four. No, there's five, actually. Matthew, Mark, Luke, John, and you. You're the fifth gospel. You're the only Bible some people are ever going to read. They're literally evaluating Christ based on you. Oh, I can't handle that. Well, handle it and do the best that you can, because you and you alone are the salt of the earth. You and you alone are the light of the world. Christians are walking epistles written by God and read by men.
2: Pastor Greg Laurie will have the second half of his message in just a moment. Well, Pastor Greg, it's such an encouragement to us here at A New Beginning when listeners tell us how this broadcast has impacted their life.
3: Yeah.
2: In fact, some people even call us and leave a recording of how the program has affected them.
3: Mm-hmm.
2: That's really the way that impacts us most, because we get to hear that in their actual voice. Isn't that true?
1: Oh, yes. I can't tell you, Dave, how many times I've met people just out and about who will tell me I'm maybe in an airport or... you know, walking through a market or whatever, and they'll say, are you Greg Laurie? I'll say yes, and then they'll slap me. That happens most of the time, and I don't like that. No, they don't. But no, generally, people are so nice, and they say, I have to tell you a story. Do you have a moment? Yes, I do. Mm. And they'll tell me of how they came to Christ hearing our radio broadcast. That's such a blessing to me, and I want other people to hear those stories. So here's my question to you. Have you made a commitment to Jesus Christ listening to A New Beginning? And maybe you came to Christ at one of our Harvest Crusades, or are watching something we did online, or whatever it is. But if you came to Christ through our media ministry, I'd love to hear your story. I want you to tell me what happened to you, and we just might use it and put it on air. And a lot of people will be blessed to hear what God has done in your life. So there's a number you can call. It's a designated number to share your story. And Dave, what is that number?
2: Yes, 866-871-1144. You can call anytime. Again, 866-871-1144. Tell us how the Lord has used this ministry to bring you to the Lord. Well, we're glad you're along today for Pastor Greg's message in Matthew 5 called Make a Difference.
1: So let's put this all together and wrap it up. Salt is valuable. It preserves. It stimulates thirst. Light exposes and shows us the way. We do this through good works and gospel proclamation. This is who we are in this culture. Now I'm asking you, are you doing it? We're in a political season right now, and we all should vote, by the way. Every Christian should register and vote. So important. And let's get real. There's no perfect candidates. No perfect candidates. You're going to find flaws in every candidate out there. So I have to think of it this way. Are their positions, the things that they stand for, are these the positions that I hold as a Bible-believing Christian? If that's it, then sometimes you say that I'm going to vote for them, even though they're not perfect. But we need to register. We need to vote. But having said that, don't put your hope in political solutions. Don't. Only God can change the human heart. Only God can turn our nation around. And that would require a spiritual awakening. We should all be praying for that. A.W. Tozer, a great writer from years ago, made this statement, and I quote, "Revival is that which affects the moral climate of a community," end quote. So you want to see the morality of a community affected, then we need a spiritual awakening. Some would say, well, change society and you'll get better men and women. Effectively, Jesus says, change men and women and you'll get a better society. That's why our primary efforts at Harvest are focused on the gospel and the proclamation of it and calling people to Christ. That's the best thing I can do for the United States. But more importantly, it's the best thing I can do for the kingdom of God, and it's the only thing that I'm really called primarily to do. Listen, you and you alone make a difference. You have a part to play. I heard it once said, quote, "I am only one, but I am one. I cannot do everything, but I can do something. And what I can do, I ought to do. And what I ought to do, by the grace of God, I will do." So be the salt and be the light. Now let me close. Some of you listening to what I'm saying are not believers, and you are actually living in darkness. We all are before we're Christians. We don't know it because, well, it's all we've ever known. The story is told from history of a castle-like prison in Paris known as the Bastille that was about to be destroyed in 1789. There was a prisoner who had been confined there for years in this dark, dingy place. And so he was released. And he came out of his dark prison cell, and the light was so blinding, he turned back and said, "I want to be kept in the prison. I want to die in this prison. I can't handle the light." And this is the problem, is you can become too comfortable in the dark. It's not that God will not forgive you, but it's that you could come to a point in your life where you would no longer want his forgiveness. The Bible says, "Harden not your heart if you can hear his voice." Every time you hear the gospel and don't respond to it in the affirmative, your heart gets a little bit harder. The Bible says, "He who is often reproved hardens his heart, and he will be cut off, and that without remedy." Let me paraphrase that. You hear the truth, you say no to the truth, and your heart gets a little tougher. Some people say, "Well, I'll come to Christ on my deathbed." Okay. Are you sure you're going to have a deathbed? For some, death comes suddenly, without warning. They don't know. That day is their last day. For others, yes, they get older or they get sick and they know that death is coming and they're told by people to get their affairs in order so that they're ready to die. But you think those people are all open to the gospel? I would hope so, but I know some people, they live so long in sin, they're like that prisoner in that prison in Paris who's so used to the dark, they want to stay in the dark. So it's not that you get to a point where God would not forgive you as much as you get to a point where you would not want to be forgiven, you see, because you've hardened your heart. The Bible says, "Seek the Lord while he may be found. Call upon him while he is near. Let the wicked forsake his way and the unrighteous man his thoughts. Let him return to our God who will abundantly pardon." Notice, seek the Lord while he may be found. Jesus is here with us right now. He said, "When two or more gather together in my name, I'm there in the midst of them." He's here. And Jesus, who died on the cross for our sins and paid the price for every wrong we've ever done and then rose from the dead, stands at the door of our life and he knocks and says, "If you'll hear my voice and open the door, I will come in." Here's my question. Have you ever asked Jesus to come into your life? This is what you need. This is what you've been looking for. And only you can open the door of your heart, so to speak, and ask him to come in. You have to admit you're a sinner. You need to turn from your sin. And you need to say, Jesus, help. Forgive me of my sin. Give me a fresh start in life. Fill that hole in my life that I've tried to fill maybe with fame or influence or money or relationships or possessions or whatever. Lord, I need you in my life, and he will come into your life and he will change you. So we're going to close now in prayer, and I'm going to give you an opportunity to believe in Jesus and walk out of here a different person than when you came in. So let's all pray. Father, I pray that you will speak to those that do not yet know you. I pray that your Holy Spirit will work in their hearts and show them their need for you. Turn the light on in their life, Lord. Let them see how much they need that light so they will no longer want to live in darkness. And bring them to yourself, I pray now, in the name of Jesus. Now, while our heads are bowed and our eyes are closed and we're praying, there are some of you here that want Jesus in your life. Listen, if you want Christ to come into your life, if you want him to forgive you of your sin, if you want to go to heaven when you die, if you want to fill that hole deep inside of you, if you want to be ready for the Lord's return, if you're ready to say yes to Jesus today, wherever you are, pray this prayer after me. You can pray it out loud if you like. Pray these words, Lord Jesus, I know that I'm a sinner, but I know that you're the Savior who died on the cross for my sin and rose again from the dead. I turn now from my sin and I choose to follow you from this moment forward. In Jesus' name I pray. Amen.

0: 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Today on A New Beginning, Pastor Greg Laurie praying with those who are asking Jesus to be their Savior. 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All right, a very important question, Pastor Greg. Are you ready?
1: Mm-hmm.
0: Okay. Historians, scientists, engineers, married couples have asked this question. When replacing the toilet paper roll, should the new roll spill off the front like a waterfall or off the back like a mullet? Waterfall or mullet?
1: Well, I've never heard it described that way. Well, being a man who formerly had a mullet, but mine was more of a skullet. Let me explain.
0: Skullet.
1: I was losing my hair in my late 30s, so I started doing a comb over. That's where you grow your hair out extra long and you comb it over to pretend you have hair, but you're fully no one, by the way. But then it was also a time when the mullet was popular, so I grew my hair out long in the back, hence the skullet. But coming back to your question, I think it should be the waterfall over the mullet. I prefer that myself. I've never really thought about it, but when I put a new roll of toilet paper on the device, the spindle, the toilet paper holder, whatever you call it, I always have it coming over, not under.
0: Okay.
1: What on earth does this have to do with anything, Dave? What's going on?
0: Okay. There aren't just two thoughts on that subject. There's actually a third group.
1: Okay.
0: The third group are the people who use up the last square and then leave an empty cardboard tube for somebody else to deal with.
1: That's not right.
0: The somebody else excuse.
1: That may be a sin. I'm not sure. It could be a sin.
0: It may be. You know, we're listener supported. But there are some people that leave that to somebody else. And we'd invite everyone to have a part, wouldn't we?
1: That's right. And so we're encouraging people to help us be ready for the next opportunity, the next place we can reach, the next group we can reach out to, the next soul we can bring the gospel to. You know, the cool thing about radio is it's a very personal medium. As an avid listener to Christian radio and as someone that's involved in producing a program, I feel there's an intimacy in radio that you don't have on television or in a podcast. And I'm not sure why. Maybe it's because you can't see the person, but it's almost like a conversation and people connect in a different way. I love Christian radio. I'm a strong believer in it. And some of us do listen to us on their phones or online, you know, in our streaming version, but it's the same thing. And I feel you can reach people in a unique way through this audio only medium. And so we want to continue to be on the cutting edge and reach as many people as possible. We've never been afraid to adopt new technologies. In fact, we like to try to lead the way when possible. But we want you to stand with us and help us continue to teach the Bible. You know, we do that every day on our broadcast, A New Beginning. But also, and this is somewhat unique to our broadcast, preach the gospel. Now, others do that as well. But here's what's super unique to our ministry: throw the net. And by throw the net, I mean we give people an opportunity to pray and accept Christ. You might wonder, does anyone ever pray with you when you do that? Oh, yes, they do. Thousands do. every year. And I've had people come up to me and tell me their stories. You know, I prayed with you over the radio and gave my life to Jesus Christ. One guy came up to me once and said, I was listening to you in my car driving down the freeway and you said, let's pray. So I pulled over to the side of the road so I could pray.
2: Wow.
1: Smart guy. So I believe that this is a powerful platform. And I believe you do too, because obviously you're listening right now. And maybe you're a regular listener, and thank you for that. But would you join our team? Would you become a part of what we are doing? We have a special program we have called Harvest Partners. 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Others can give more. 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So in advance, let me say thank you for that.
2: Yeah, we're ready to help you with the details. 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
3: You know, the Word of God is often a mirror in our lives that both show our flaws, but hopefully also something that propels you to humble yourself before God and say, Father, build this into me. 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Verses like today's Growing Your Faith verses is one of those verses. 1 Corinthians 13, 4 through 7. We all like to think of ourselves as being good and loving. Well, listen to this. It's that common passage. Love is patient and kind. Love is not jealous or boastful or proud or rude. It does not demand its own way. It is not irritable and it keeps no record of being wronged. It does not rejoice about injustices, but rejoices whenever the truth wins out. Love never gives up, never loses faith, is always hopeful and endures through every circumstance. While you look at that, maybe you're saying, that's not me. Hopefully you're asking, God, by your Spirit, make this me.
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1: The Bible he wrote for all of us because he knew what this world would bring. 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
3: Did you bring baggage into your marriage? Hi, I'm Chuck Bentley with My Money Life from Crown. My wife and I did. We got married our senior year in college almost 48 years ago. 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They held us in bondage until we united under God's philosophy of money. Now, most of the financial problems you hear about today deal with behavior, and a lot of counseling revolves around behavior modification. But most financial problems are not how you behave with money. It's what you believe about money. In other words, your financial condition is not the problem. 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Paul told the Romans, "Don't be conformed to this world, but be transformed by the renewal of your mind, that by testing you may discern what is the will of God, what is good and acceptable and perfect." 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Hoarding is idolatry." 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
5: We've got a doctor in the house, Dr. Colin Outerbridge.
7: Yeah, Outerbridge, outer life space bridge like the Golden Gate.
5: And you are a doctor in what we're talking about today.
7: Yeah.
5: Talk about your dissertation.
7: My wife and I planted a church a couple of years ago with a real passion and desire to reach the next generation. And we wanted to learn a bit about what the research shows that the next generation is looking for in a kind of community and a kind of church. And so we decided to focus that effort, not just in planting a church, but also by understanding academically, what does the next generation need? And so I wrote my dissertation on looking at unchurched and de-churched Gen Z communities across the country. And we identified some key characteristics that would be helpful in connecting them to the good news of Jesus.

0: Colin, were you surprised when you were studying this, when you're going over the stats that are coming up, were you surprised at all, or were you thinking, this is what I kind of figured?
1: Yeah, I think in my pastoral work, what we saw anecdotally was confirmed academically.
0: Okay.
1: And when the research identified these clear points of disconnection for the next generation, it was helpful in that it created a dynamic where we could think strategically about creating the kind of community that people that are still spiritual, still interested in faith, but maybe disinterested in church, might be able to find the kind of community they were looking for.
0: And are you guys, you and your wife, are you thinking about this for your kids?
2: I mean, it's personal.
1: Oh, yeah, absolutely. Yeah. We feel like we're right in the middle of it, trying to help our kids discern and navigate a new world and a new culture that is very different than the one that we grew up in. And we're trying to think about how to create the conditions where they can see and follow Jesus and know that it's not only a courageous thing to do, but the best thing to do for their life.
2: So as you think through, and I watched you give a series on this whole idea, but I'm guessing a lot of what you said in that series, and we're going to talk through some of those ideas, came from what you learned in your dissertation. What are some of the things you jumped out of that?
1: Absolutely, absolutely. You know, I think there's a lot of research right now around why young people are disconnecting from church, maybe deconstructing their faith, and perhaps even deconverting. But I don't find that there was a great theological framework for how parents can understand the playbook that's being utilized to lead to those types of undermining moments in faith for kids. Parents need a framework that allows them to be able to understand and discern and put language to what's actually happening to their kids. I think it can be so disorienting, right? When your kid comes home and says, hey, I'm not sure I believe in this anymore. And they were the youth group superstar, right? Or they go to college and they say, hey, I think I'm out on faith. And you went on a mission trip with them when they were kids.
0: Yeah. And so you remember, like, they were seven and they gave their life to Jesus.
1: Exactly.
0: And now they're like,
2: baptized.
1: And you had the privilege of being a part of that story.
2: Yeah.
1: And so I think what can happen sometimes is that parents can feel like they're getting hit by a ton of bricks with this news and with this information. And so the question that I've been asking is, what does it look like for us to get upstream? What does it look like for us to identify what's happening in the lives of our kids? So that way, as parents, we can help them navigate that in a way that's proactive as opposed to reactive.
2: So that's where the idea for the series came.
1: Yep.
2: So walk us through a little bit of, you're back in the Old Testament. You're looking at a king called Nebuchadnezzar, Babylon. Tell us where that came from.
1: One of the key things that we were discovering is, as parents are responding with fear about the news that they're getting about their kid walking away from faith, we began to evaluate the scriptures and say, okay, is this new or is this old? And there's a belief that we have that the enemy, our enemy, is not a creator. Our enemy is a copycat. As we thought about that, the question then became, okay, does God give us a clue or a framework or a playbook or an insight into the strategy that the enemy is using to undermine faith? And when we came to Daniel chapter 1, what we found is that the story of Babylon and the story of Daniel really is the game plan that the enemy's been using for generations to undermine faith in young people. And so being able to clarify that and know that allowed us to begin to think about how can we put this in a practical way for families so that they have language to discern what's going on in their own home.
2: Yeah, so give us a little background on Daniel.
1: Daniel is a Hebrew boy. He's a teenager. King Nebuchadnezzar has raided Jerusalem. They have taken all of the high talent, high capacity, high potential Hebrew people and relocated them to Babylon. King Nebuchadnezzar is an expert at ending civilizations and making people Babylonian. And what we find in Daniel chapter 1 is the game plan that he used to make people that used to be one culture, his culture. And I think there's a one-to-one correlation here where if you look at the Old Testament, oftentimes Old Testament characters are archetypes for New Testament or spiritual realities. As an example, Israel is a sign of God's people. And in the New Testament, we find that we are still the people of God. Hosea is another great Old Testament example of a relationship that God has with those that are unfaithful to him, and he's still faithful. And what we find in Revelation 14 is that Babylon is used to describe the culture of the kingdom of the enemy, our enemy. And so when we look at Babylon in the Old Testament, we're actually getting a picture into the spiritual realities of how the enemy tries to accomplish his works and purposes in every generation.
2: Yeah, I mean, the title, if I'm right, was New Days, Same Old Place.
1: Yeah, New Days, Old Place, right? That's exactly what it is. New Days, Same Place.
2: What happens in Daniel is still happening.
1: 100%.
2: So walk us through it.
1: I think what we see in Daniel chapter 1, in 7 verses, are 5 key elements that our enemy uses to create a new kind of culture in the life of our kids that is antithetical to the culture of the kingdom. Imagine for a moment, these Hebrew boys are taken out of the language that they know, the community that they know, the God that they have worshiped, and they're now placed in a new city. And the goal is for Babylon to rule the entire world. That's what they want to do. And they know that they can't start a war with every single culture to pull that off. So the best way to win the world is to just make everyone Babylonian. So Nebuchadnezzar's game plan is to take these Hebrew boys and over time, basically kill their faith one generation at a time. Mm-hmm. And so we see this work itself out in Daniel chapter 1. Step number 1, fictionalize the faith. Nebuchadnezzar takes a couple of articles from Israel and he places them in the place of worship that's in Babylon. And I think it's such an interesting picture that Nebuchadnezzar doesn't try to end the faith by destroying all of the figures and points of reference for the Jewish people. He knows that that would spark outrage. Instead, what he tries to do is create a dynamic where the faith of the Israelites is like the faith of any other community or part of the population.
0: So you're saying, like, in the temple, he took things out of the temple and brought them into Babylon?
1: Exactly. And the goal there is, if I create a world where you don't have to lose all of your faith, then I put you in a position where you just have to forget it. D.A. Carson has this great quote where he says, what one generation believes, the next generation forgets, and the third generation denies.
0: Wow.
1: And so Babylon has a long-term view here. The goal is to just get you to forget. And by the time your next kin, your next generation is raised up, they'll deny the faith that once your family believed.
0: What do you think that looks like today?
1: I think it looks like minimizing the faith, fictionalizing the faith.
0: Mm.
1: And so I think we need to be careful. Like, when we see culture telling Old Testament stories as an example and spending a lot of money to make really popular movies that don't actually tell the biblical story, what ends up happening in the cultural imagination is that those stories that we hold to be true become fictional. And because we live in such a biblically illiterate culture, our young people begin to connect their imagination not to the stories of scripture, but to whatever version the media has put out there for what that story is actually about. That's step one, because what grandma and grandpa used to believe, the next generation forgets. They don't know the true story of the scripture, right? And then we're just one generation away from people denying that story ever being true or having any relevance.
2: Hey, Dave Wilson here to talk about the Love Like You Mean It Marriage Cruise. 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Leaves out of Florida February 13th through the 20th. You're going to love it. Music, comedians, and great messages that help your marriage. And let me tell you, this thing sells out. Almost every year it's sold out, and you got to get on. So we have a promo code for you. So here's what you do. Go to Love Like You Mean It Cruise. LoveLikeYouMeanItCruise.com. 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That's one word, FAMILYLIFE. And get on this boat now and save your marriage and have a great time while you're doing it. We'll see you February 13th. So if I'm a parent and I'm trying to understand this with my own kids, what do I do? What's my strategy?
1: Yeah. So I think the strategy here is to open up conversations with your kids about what is happening. I think as we look at all of the elements that are involved in undermining faith in our kids, the key element is, what kind of question can I ask that helps a young person understand what is happening to them. So as an example, if you see a story being told about the faith that's halfway true, but not all the way true, instead of just saying, well, I guess they're telling the story, that's good enough, we should lean in as parents and say, hey, what about that story is true? And what about that story is untrue? And what's the message that the media is trying to get into your heart that might be counter to the message that God wants you to have?
0: Have you had to do that with your kids?
1: Oh yeah, absolutely. I think one of the things that we love to do with our kids is watch their shows or watch content that is connected to the world that they're in. Mm-hmm. And one of the primary things we do after we're done is we say, hey, what is the message that was being conveyed there?
0: So you're not saying we're never watching anything.
1: No, actually, we have the opposite approach. With my oldest daughter, we actually give her the aux cord is kind of the way that they talk about it. We let her play all of the music in the car. So if I'm driving to and from practice with her, she puts on her music and I do my best to not be judgmental about it. And that's how I know I'm getting older because it's a little bit harder for me, right? I walk out and, you know, it's a headache and the same repetitive tune over and over again. But what I want to do is create the environment where I can ask my daughter, hey, what's the message that lyric is trying to communicate to you? What does that tell you about your identity? Mm. Hey, is that alignment with what God says you are? Creating a framework where my daughter can discern what the message is more important than trying to create a world that she's inevitably going to step into that has a message for her. And if I haven't given her the tools to discern what is true and what is right and what is good and what is beautiful, I think I'm setting her up for failure.
2: Yeah, and in some ways, you probably know this, but if you did the opposite, which some parents, and especially Christian parents, will say, you never listen to that because it's evil and it's got to, what are they going to do? They're going to listen to it in secret. Mm-hmm. It's a prescription for, okay, I won't listen to it, Mom. I won't listen to it, Dad. And they're going to run off because there's something in there. You're saying, no, I'm going to step into your world with you and have a conversation. That's key.
0: Especially as teenagers, because if they say, but why? Why can't I see the movie? Why can't I listen to that music? And if you say, because I'm the parent and because I said so, oh, you're missing this great season where you're conversing about God's word, what it means. And you're right. You're creating biblical thinkers in your home.
1: Yeah. And the research verifies that young people that hold on to faith grow up in environments where that's the very thing that happens, mm-hmm. right? And so it's not just, I think, a picture that we have, even in the Old Testament teachings about how we're supposed to relate to our kids, integrate faith into every aspect of life, connect God to everything that we're a part of and that we're doing. But it's also what research, academic research points to as an incredibly important part of young people keeping their faith.
0: And let me just add, like if I have a 15-year-old that wants to see an R-rated movie and they're like, I need to see it, this is going to be great, I know that I'm going to say no, but I will not start out with my no off the bat. I'll just say, tell me about the movie. What are you thinking about it? And because if I'm just coming in there, no, this is so bad, just to have the conversation is really important. And I know that I'm going to say no in the long run.
1: Of course. But did we keep the conversation going?
0: Exactly. Right?
1: That's the most important piece.
2: I mean, we wrote about it in this wonderful book that's sitting right in front of you. When their teenagers live in the question. Mm-hmm. You know, it's the time to, again, we're not experts, but that's what you're doing. So, you know, here's what I was thinking. We I don't know who we were talking to earlier this week, and we brought up the example. We did the opposite early when you pulled out their cassette tapes. They were cassettes back then. Whether it was Blink 182 somebody, we had the hammer.
0: We're
2: like, you are never listening to
0: this.
2: That
0: is me. He's talking about me.
1: Okay.
0: I overreact many times. But yeah, I learned the hard way.
2: I'm not ripping you. I did the same thing, but there were times where you're like, this is evil. This is of the devil. And we're burning it.
0: Which can be true, yeah. But the way we approach it's really important.
1: Yeah, I think you can get the same outcome.
0: Yes.
1: Yeah. Right. But the question is, what was the process to get there?
0: Exactly.
1: And the research consistently shows that as parents, we are the primary influence in the spiritual direction of the life of our child. That's what every data point clearly suggests. But the second piece is also just as valuable. the moment our kids stop talking to us because they feel like our response is not going to be one of grace or kindness, compassion, or curiosity, they don't stop thinking or questioning or wondering about faith. They just redirect those questions to someone other than you. And there's a whole entire world, there's a whole entire internet that is willing to give them answers that might direct them away from the very thing that you would have told them as parents. The question is not, will the culture influence your kid? The question is, when will the culture influence your kid?
2: Yeah.
1: And will you have a relationship with your child that allows them to know that when this is happening, they can go to you for advice and wisdom and trust that you have their best interest in mind, which is what we see even in the story of Babylon. So step one is fictionalize the faith. If I can get the faith to be not the core value, the most important thing, but just a part of your life, then eventually as generations progress, we're not going to have to even fight that battle anymore because the faith will be forgotten and then the next generation will deny it. But the second step is gather the influencers, right? This is Nebuchadnezzar's play. He takes all of the handsome, young, smart men that are Jewish and says, bring them into my court, give them my food, dress them in my robes, and get them away from their families and from the rest of their community. Because if I can get the influencers to become Babylonian, then everyone will follow them. And Malcolm Gladwell points this out exquisitely in his book, The Tipping Point. He says, the way in which you shape culture is you don't have to get everybody to buy in. You just need to get 10% of the culture to buy in. And if you get the right 10%, the right leaders, the right influencers, you win the game. And in many ways, that's what's happening in the 21st century, right? We have an actual job called influencer that exists in the culture. And it's creating a dynamic where what people are doing on social media has a profound effect on what young people believe to be true, what young people believe to be good, what young people believe to be beautiful. When we think about where our kids are being influenced, we've got to recognize that the loudest voice in their head may not be ours. And if we've made choices to make it difficult for them to believe that we can be trusted with their questions, they will scroll and they will find an answer somewhere else.
0: Yeah. And we usually say, and you've probably heard this too, Colin, that your window of opportunity and influence in your child's life is wide open until they're around 12 to 13. And they're still listening to you, but now they're listening to a lot of other voices. So to keep that relationship open is critical, but also to know, like, around that age where your daughters are, your two oldest daughters, they're starting to hear other things and think about other things now. They probably respect you and your wife and love you guys so much, but now they're looking around deciding, what do I believe? What is my faith?
1: Yeah, and that's why having people that are not us, that are in their life, that they think are cool, that they want to hang out with, is so important. Because sometimes the most important voice in the life of my child, while it still is their parents, it also becomes the 24-year-old small group leader who my daughters think is so awesome and so cool. And what we want, right, is that 24-year-old small group leader to be saying the same thing that mom and dad would say.
0: Yes.
1: And I'm seeing this happen right now. My daughter will come home and say, Dad, you'll never guess what my small group leader said this week. I definitely think this is something I need to implement in my life. And in my mind, it's like, your mother and I have been saying this now for a year, right? 10 years. And we've learned to just smile and nod. I do also want to say kids need physical, real life friendships with people that are their age, that they're following Jesus with, some mentors that are investing, engaging in their life. And I think also we need to take responsibility as parents here to recognize that we still have influence over who influences our kids. So I'll give you just an example. Our daughter, she's the only girl in her grade who does not have a smartphone. She doesn't have a phone. And we've made that decision because we still have control over the influencers in our daughter's life. And we recognize that an algorithm exists on social media to keep our daughter engaged because she's the product that businesses are trying to sell to. And so we've made this decision that our daughter's not going to have a smartphone. And she has navigated that exceptionally well. At the time that's appropriate, she'll get a dumb phone, which allows her to stay connected to us when she's playing travel sports and we need to remain connected with her and life gets a bit busier. But we're not going to allow our daughter to have her own social media account until she's 18, after we've coached her and talked through the implications of what that means.
0: What would you say to the parents that are like, what are you talking about? My kid is on me over and over and I finally gave in. And their kids, their 11-year-old has a smartphone.
1: I think that every parent has to make the decision that they think is best for their kids.
0: Yeah.
1: We have made that decision because we see the research. We know what the research says. And handing, especially an adolescent girl, handing her a phone is like handing her a bottle full of pills that could end very, very badly. Mm. Not only is it addictive, but it's also terrible for self-image.
0: Shapes her identity.
1: It shapes identity in ways that really, really lead to negative outcomes.
0: Yeah.
1: I mean, we know of stories of families who their children were nudged into self-harm, suicidal ideation, and some have even lost their children. And when they go back and look at why, it was because of what the algorithm was telling their kids to do. Mm. Our daughter doesn't have access to a smartphone. But in many ways, the reason why she participates with this is because we're trying to create the environment where we say yes as much as possible to her around the things that really don't have that big of an impact on her life, so that when we say no, she knows that it's really for her good. Mm-hmm. So as an example, her friends think it's ridiculous that she can't have a cell phone, but we allowed her to pierce the top end of her ear at 13.
0: Yeah.
1: But here's the reason why. Her piercing the top end of her ear at 13 has no real bearing on her emotional and mental and spiritual health, but handing her a phone does. Mm. We want to create the kind of culture, especially I think with teenagers, where we're allowing the doors to be open for conversation. We're saying yes as much as possible so that when they hear no, they really do believe that the reason why they're hearing no is because mom and dad can be trusted.
0: Yeah.
2: And I just want to say, way to go, dude. And, you know, we're grandparents now, so we're a little ahead of, maybe a lot ahead of
1: it. I think a lot ahead, yeah.
0: Our kids.
2: Yeah. But I mean, it's like so many even Christian parents are just caving to the culture, not wanting to make the hard calls. Obviously, you developed over decades now a relationship with your daughters and sons where they're, again, I guarantee there's pushback, but they're trusting mom and dad because they know you have the best for them. And the goal is not that they know the greatest influencer. The goal is bigger than that. And I just want to say, parents, that's your job. That is your job. Make the hard but loving calls to raise. I mean, we started the show saying, man, I want a son who's a man of God. I want a daughter who's a woman of God someday. You got to make some calls
0: now. And it's not too late. I know that we can feel discouraged, like it's too late. I've already failed. It's never too late. God's always in it and he can always come through. This has been a great conversation with Colin Outerbridge.
2: Yeah, and we've got a great resource for you that helps you with next generation faith. It's our No Perfect Parents online course.
0: Or you can even get our book, No Perfect Parents, because it really does talk about next generation faith.
2: Yeah, so go to familylifetoday.com and click on the link in the show notes. And we'll see you tomorrow with Colin. 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
3: 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And it gets me thinking. I'm Paul, by the way. Good Monday. 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I think about how oftentimes, yes, we say our relationships are important, but sometimes we're more focused on defending not the relationship and protecting it, but defending that we're right. Almost every relational blow up boils down to one thing. Someone's convinced they're right and would rather defend being right than defend the relationship. Maybe you're feeling yourself in that. Well, if that's you, I hope you can stay with us. Living on the Edge, Chip Ingram's in next. He's going to take us to the book of Colossians chapter 3 and he's going to offer some insights on how to end that standoff, including in your heart.
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6: This is Max Lucado, reading from 2 Kings chapter 1, verses 3 and 4. This is what the Lord says, "You will not get down from the bed upon which you have lain, but you shall certainly die." Elijah dispatched this verdict to the king. Ahaziah reacted in fear-filled vengeance. He sent 50 soldiers to do battle with the prophet. But Elijah responded to the captain of 50, "If I am a man of God, may fire come down from heaven and consume you and your 50. 2 Kings 1 and 10. White hot heat fell and cremated the soldiers. Once again, Elijah does not shy away from taking a stand against sin. Take note of this lesson. Steadfast faith confronts blatant sin. This is Max Lucado.
0: My favorite thing about you when we first got married was that you were so laid back.
7: Yeah, I know it was a good thing then, but then...
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0: Then it drove me crazy. Like, come on, let's get going. Have some, like, feeling and emotion about this thing.
7: So why are we talking about this?
0: Because I think we all do this. Some of the things we're most attracted to at the beginning can eventually become things that are really irritating. And yet, I think God has shaped me through what I considered a weakness. Now I would say the things that most irritated me about you have again become my favorite things. Because if you were like me, it would be too intense.
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9: Love has a lot of definitions these days. 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It does not rejoice about injustice, but rejoices whenever the truth wins out. 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
1: What's behind the conflict in your relationships? 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I mean, when things aren't going right, what's at the core and how do you change it? 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
0: 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And today, Chip opens the Bible to Colossians chapter 3 to unpack a principle that can diffuse almost any conflict you're facing, whether it's with a coworker, a friend, or even your closest family member. What he shares is as simple as it is convicting, especially when someone has genuinely wronged you, and forgiveness feels like the last thing you want to give. So let's join Chip Ingram with his message titled, Right Relationships Are Always More Important Than Being Right.
1: My principle for you all is that right relationships are always more important than being right. And my little disclaimer here, I'm not talking about moral issues. I'm not talking about theological issues. The issues are about your perspective, your circumstances, your rights, your opinion being the way versus the other person. Do you get that? Open, if you would, to Colossians chapter 3. There's a great context. I want to give a little running start to this one. And in verse 12, then he says, so then, put on a heart of compassion, kindness, humility, gentleness, and patience, bearing with one another and forgiving each other, whoever has a complaint against anyone. That's pretty broad, isn't it? Just as the Lord forgave you, so also should you. And beyond all these things that I've listed, compassion, kindness, humility, gentleness, patience, and bearing with one another, put on love, which is the perfect bond of unity. And what the Apostle Paul is saying is, you know what? Right relationships really do matter more than being right. But the only way you can live that way is if you know you're chosen by God. You are holy and you're dearly loved. Now, out of what you've already received, now he's going to talk very specifically about how do you treat people. He says, put on a heart of compassion. I'm going to put on a heart of compassion and kindness. I'm going to put their needs ahead of my own. And in this certain situation, you know what I'm going to do? I'm going to allow my rights to be under control to meet the need of someone else. I'm going to be considerate. And in case you didn't understand what he really meant and how specific he wanted to be, after the word patience, he says, bearing with one another. And this is actually the faults and idiosyncrasies of people. And then it goes beyond that and says, forgiving each other, whoever has a complaint against anyone. How would you like to work at a place or how would you like to be in a family where there was a commitment by supernatural power that people said, you know what, I'm going to put on a heart of compassion, kindness, humility, gentleness, and patience. And notice, honestly, then he says, forgiving them. The word means to release, means to let go. Notice the motivation. Just as God has forgiven you. I think forgiveness is the hardest thing to do in the Christian life. I could be wrong. I mean, when you've really been wounded, when it really is selfish, when it really is unjust, when someone has really done something bad to you. And what do you want? You want what I want justice, except for when it comes to how I want God to deal with me, right? I mean, she walked out on her husband. You know, they took credit for that. They used our idea and then they copyrighted it before we could. We're going to sue their pants off. We're going to justice, justice, justice. And yet the fact of the matter is, the command is, God wants me relationally to extend to others what has been extended to me. And I will tell you that the older I get, the more I get so overwhelmed. God, I don't want justice, please. God, if you give me justice, oh my. You know, I see things in my heart and I, you know, even I can look back and think, you know, maybe 20 years ago, I thought my motives were right. But boy, looking back now, man, you were just one arrogant idiot. And boy, I don't want God to deal with me that way. And it has been the most profound motivation in my life to say, Lord, I am willing to let go of my vengeance and lack of forgiveness and extend mercy because I certainly do not want you to treat me the way that I want them to be treated. And notice here, it's just whoever has a complaint against anyone. And then if that's not enough, I don't know about you, but those are pretty strong words to justify the principle that right relationships are more important than being right. And I will say, you've grown up in a world, by the way, American culture, your rights are what matter. You have a right to that. I mean, you have been brainwashed to believe that you are so the center of the universe that you better defend your rights. And so our knee-jerk reaction to almost any relational conflict is to exert our personal rights. But you know what? If you're really significant, so much so that you're chosen by God, and if you're so accepted by Him that you're holy and without blame, and if you're so dearly loved that you're the object of affection, that you must be secure. You know something? All that piddly stuff about who gets the parking spot and who goes through the light or whether they were there at 4:30 or 4:35 or, you know, door B or door A, or whether dinner was supposed to be at this time or that time, or whether we agreed on spending money this way or that way. You need to talk all those things through. But, you know, most marriages that I've talked to, and I've done tons of counseling, unfortunately, and lots of them have ended in divorce. When I try and say, now, what was this argument about? Just what was this really about? I mean, it's amazing. They can't even remember. They can't even remember what was it that started it. But I will tell you, what started it was a very small thing. And where two fleshly people like me and like you begin to exert their rights. And then what do? We just like, it's like throwing a little grenade over the wall and there's a little explosion and that hurts the person. So they get hurt and they throw a little bit bigger grenade over the wall and that hurts them. So they get a bazooka out and they shoot the bazooka over the wall. And so then you say, well, you know, bazookas, and you bring a tank. And then pretty soon there's damage everywhere. Because everyone has exerted their rights instead of saying, you know something, whether it was door A or door B, probably a great relationship with my kids will matter more long term than what time I pick them up. And whether supper was at this time or that time, or you know what, it does bug me and you know, I need to go through the right process, but you know, whether that person in the company got credit for my idea or whether I get credit for it, you know, God probably understands all that. And he'll probably smile more on a great, loving, godly response. And I'll trust him to promote me more than the office politics. And what that does is it gives you an incredible perspective and a power to relate differently to people. And I think that's what it means to be a real disciple, a Romans 12 Christian. And then if you wonder, well, gosh, how do you know when it's resolved? How do you know if you're in the right spot? Look at verse 15. It says, let the peace of Christ rule in your hearts, to which indeed you were called into one body, and be thankful. The word peace here, he says, you know, why do we do all this? Forgive just as we have been forgiven. Beyond all these things, put on love, which is what? The perfect bond of unity. What's the idea here? We belong to one another in the body of Christ, loving each other and putting up with stuff so that we genuinely have right relationships is more important than my rights. And then he goes on to say, let the peace of Christ rule in your hearts. Literally, the word rule is act as an umpire, an arbitrator. If you're not sure, when you don't have peace in relationship with another person, it says, let the Holy Spirit, you know, that lack of peace, say, you know something? Maybe you need to make something right with someone. And all you may need to do is forgive them. Or maybe you need to apologize. Or maybe you need to write them a note. But he says, let the peace of Christ act as an arbitrator. And then notice this little command, because it's going to get repeated. And be thankful. See, sometimes we go through this and we start becoming the martyr. I did the right thing. I'm not going to hang on to my rights. And boy, I'll tell you what, this situation sure stinks. And we get this grumbling, complaining, whining attitude instead of, thank you, Lord. And you say, well, why should I thank God? Because conflict, as we'll see in just a second, is not an exception in a fallen world. It's predictable and it's normal. And God has allowed conflict sovereignly to come into your life and my life to do one of two things. Either help me learn something about me that I need to learn to grow and become more like Christ, or help me learn to love someone who's unlovable so I can become more like Christ and they can receive Christ's love.
0: 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All right, now back to our message.
1: So let the peace of Christ rule in your hearts and be thankful. And then where do you get the resources? How do you do this? How could anyone live out? These are supernatural type attitudes. Well, let the word of Christ richly dwell within you. And what's the basis then of how you relate to one another? With all wisdom, that's God giving you, doing relationships his way, with all wisdom, teaching and admonishing one another with psalms and hymns and spiritual songs, singing with thankfulness in your, again, hearts to God. It's about the right relationship matters more than my own little turf and me getting my way. Whatever you do, just in case, Colossian Christians, you didn't quite get the point, whatever you do, in word or in deed, which covers just about life, doesn't it? Do all in the name of the Lord Jesus. Well, what's the other option? All in the name of getting your rights. All in the name of justifying yourself. All in the name that people need to know the real story. All in the name of, about me. Whatever you do in word or deed, do all in the name of the Lord Jesus. And then notice the third repetition, and by the way, it's a command, giving thanks through him to God the Father. I think this is one of the strongest relational passages in all the New Testament. And I think what it really says to us is, when I get violated and when I struggle and when life's unfair and when I'm that person at the coffee shop or in the park or at the mall pouring out my side of the story, I need to remember that right relationships on things that are not theological, on things that aren't moral, are way more important than my rights. I'm going to give you three practical ways to put this into practice. Number one is refuse to see conflict as negative. Instead, embrace conflict as God's tutor for learning and or loving others. I think a lot of us have just, we've been ingrained. Conflict's bad. Conflict's wrong. Oh, we got a problem. There's conflict. What are we going to do? It's terrible. It's not terrible. I mean, if you think it's terrible, then life's going to be terrible. You can have conflict, you know, with your roommate. You can have conflict with your mate. You can have conflict if you have kids. You can have conflict with your grandkids. You can have conflict with your boss. You can have conflict everywhere. But if you unconsciously see conflict as bad and negative, then boy, you are set up for being a defensive person. Conflict is normal in a fallen world. So choose, instead of seeing conflict as negative, see it as God's tutor. I mean, doesn't everyone want a coach? God said, well, I have a tutor. I have a personal coach. I have a way that every day of your life, I'm going to provide sovereignly ordained and allowed opportunities to help you learn to become more like me. And since it's a body, I'm going to use you to help other people experience my love. What's it mean to love someone? Love is giving another person what they need the most when they deserve it the least at great personal cost. I don't want to do that, but that's what Jesus did for me. So conflict, rather than saying is negative, it's my tutor, it's my coach, it's my teacher. Now I've got a conflict situation. My first thought is, oh, I'm threatened, I'm fearful. What's going to happen to me? About my security? What about my significance? And will I be accepted? Will I be rejected? What if I'm on the outside after this happens? What if this person leaves me? What about? No. I am chosen. I am holy. I'm already dearly loved. There's not a job, a circumstance, or a person on the face of the earth that has the power to make or break my life or yours. No one has the power to ruin your life that you don't let them. A mate can't, a kid can't, a grandparent can't, an organization. No one can ruin your life. You are chosen, you are holy, and you are dearly loved, and you're on your way to heaven. You can have a few bumps in the road, but no one has the power to ruin your life that you don't let. And so do you say to yourself, well, I guess God's going to teach me through this conflict about seeing something in me that I guess I didn't see before that he wants to change. Because I don't know about you, I don't read my Bible in the morning and wake up and say, oh, wow, I see a major area in my life. I just think I'm going to change. Everyone's seen it for 20 years and it's a blind spot and I've never seen it, but yippee, I see it today and I'm going to... Every major change that's happened in my life has been that major change that needed to happen. I ran head on to someone else's major change that needed to happen. And it was in that conflict I saw stuff in me that was I didn't want to see. But I got to see it to the point where it was so undeniable, I came out of my denial and realized, God wants to deal with that, Chip. You need to come to me. You need to repent. And conflict is a tool in his hands to help you and to help me. And the other is, conflict has been a tutor where there are times, I think, that I've actually given someone what they don't deserve or had some gentleness and some humility and some compassion and some forgiveness that actually worked in someone's life whose life wasn't going very well. And I can look back 5 or 10 years later and say, I got to be an instrument of grace. And I will tell you, I can list the people on my hand who in conflict have forgiven me and loved me and believed in me when I didn't deserve it. And they were an instrument of grace. So, you know, practice number one is refuse to see conflict as negative. Instead, embrace. Notice I didn't say tolerate. Embrace conflict as God's tutor for learning and for loving others. The second practice is be willing to own 50% more of any problem in a relationship than you think is fair. That sounds crazy, but I mean, I'm like big on this. I've had lots of conflicts, and that's probably not a really good testimony, but it's true. But I've had lots of conflicts, and I have strong opinions, and I have a strong personality, which none of you probably could attest to. And when I've just, you know, I never did this before, but I always wanted to get it. You know, man, I mean, I think maybe I've got 49.87% of this, but over 50% is this guy's, you know? And what I realized is I always have huge levels of denial. And everyone does. And when I found out, you know, I just thought, okay, you know what? I'm gonna assume over 50% of the problem. I mean, I can argue and have division over, now, did we say 5:30 or 6 o'clock dinner? Now, did you say we were gonna do this or do that? Did you say the budget was gonna be X dollars or X dollars? You can work out the details, but just assume 50% more of the blame than in your heart of hearts you think you deserve, and say, you know what? God's bigger than this. And the more that I have learned to do that, because what we're afraid of is, at the heart of it, it's an arrogance issue. We're so afraid that someone's going to think less of us, that our reputation is going to be decreased. And what we're constantly trying to protect is our image and our reputation. Rather than saying, you know what, if God knows the truth, I'm not sure of the truth, why not just step up and say, you know, I thought this much was my fault in my heart of hearts before God. I'm going to go ahead and take another step. I'm going to own this much. Will you forgive me for this? And will you forgive me for this as well? I'm going to own mine. And you know what that does? It is amazing how that melts conflict. Because down deep, people have a pretty intuitive sense of probably what they own. And when someone is willing to take the step across the line to own more, and you know, sometimes I'm probably think I'm owning more and probably I'm just right. You know, it really is a good 50%. But I'm hoping it's like it's only 35% and I'm giving about 15% grace. But when you do that, I'm amazed that people can kind of see and they'll just basically say, you know something, I'm not going to go there either. And what happens is the right relationship gets to be the priority instead of who's right. The final practice that's been very helpful over the years is ask yourself, why is it so important to be proven right or to get your way in a situation? I don't like to ask that question, but what I found is with my wife and my kids and issues, I just found out, what is it? What is this little Energizer bunny in Chip Ingram? I gotta be right, I gotta be right, I gotta be right, I gotta be right, I gotta be right. At the heart of it is, I must not believe I'm really chosen. I must not believe I'm already holy, and I must not believe I'm already dearly loved, because I gotta be right to prove to me and to prove all these people I'm really significant, I'm really secure, I'm really a somebody. I did all the work, you know, I did the research. You gotta know this is right. Well, what's behind all that? Just flesh, just ego, just pride. And what kills relationships? Flesh, ego, pride. When you don't care about that, and I don't mean you don't care like you pretend it's not there, you own it reasonably, but if you back up and say, well, you know something, Lord? You know what's right, and I'm accepted by you. And you know what? This little phrase has been so helpful. I really want and desire people's approval, but I don't need people's approval because I have God's approval.
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2: As we wrap up today's program, we really were addressing the core behind conflict, and we all have conflict in relationships. And sometimes the conflict is the other person actually is doing things, saying things, acting in ways that are so selfish that they have the problem and they really ought and should change. But usually it's not all them. I mean, I like to believe that honestly, and I know that you like to believe that honestly when we're in an argument or when we're hurt or when we're talking to a friend and blaming, it's all my husband's fault, it's all my spouse's fault. These kids, after all that we've done for them, look at what they're doing, looking how they're treating us. You know, my boss, my supervisor, you know, he's a jerk, she's a jerk, they did this, they did that. Does this all sound familiar? What I want you to know is that so much of that is rooted in down deep in my heart and down deep in your heart, with people, we have to prove that we're okay. We feel that we have to be right, because if we're not right, people will think less of us. And we have to demonstrate that we're in control and we're an important person. And I talked in today's teaching, and this has been a long journey for me, but believing that I don't need people's approval because I have God's approval. Now let me just pause for a moment. I mean, you let that sink into your heart in the midst of an awful lot of conflict that really is about such trivial stuff. These are principles that change relationships. And if you could get God's security and take down the walls and believe this truth and know that you're significant, you're secure, that even sometimes if it's so trivial, just let it go. Even if you're right, just let it go. When you begin to grasp that I don't need to win the argument, because sometimes winning an argument means I'm losing the relationship. And I don't mean that you're a doormat. I don't mean that you just agree with someone all the time. But think of the conflict you're presently having. Think of the person that you're in conflict the most, and think of the self-talk that you have and how unconsciously or consciously you have to prove that you are right and they are wrong. Could I tell you that Jesus laid down his rights, and he didn't do it because he was weak. He did it because he was meek. It's called power under control. It's called, I don't need to win this trivial little thing. It's not worth it, because I already know who I am and who I am in Christ. Can I encourage you to let some of the little stuff go and to just give people the benefit of the doubt and realize, you know something? I think I'm going to lose this trivial argument on purpose, and smile and just move on and just see what happens.
0: Well, next time Chip introduces a principle he calls chronic relatedness for that one relationship that just never seems to change. Don't miss this impactful lesson right here on Living on the Edge. Today's program is produced and sponsored by Living on the Edge.
3: Was the law of the Old Testament to weigh us down or to set us free? I'm Angela. You're listening to Faith Radio. I think it was to set us free because Jesus says he came to fulfill the law. And I think it was really when we humans got in there and kind of messed with things and we took these rules and regulations and turned them to blessings into burdens. You know, to fulfill this law, you have to do all these extra things too. And when Jesus came, he had something to say about that, didn't he? Well, we're going to examine Jesus's controversial teachings that provoked the religious leaders, the Pharisees. And you know what? It's still provoking legalists today. That's what Alistair Bragg is going to be preaching about coming up on Truth for Life.
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5: We are invited into their lives to help them, to walk with them in that. It's not necessarily I have the answer. It's that I am with you in this because God is with me and he is with you and he is with us. There is a blessing on community. In Psalm 133, when brothers dwell in unity, and brothers, of course, brothers and sisters, there is a blessing that is commanded by the Lord when we are in unity. And the only place we are in unity is when we are with one another, when we carry one another's burdens, when we walk alongside one another. We simply are not designed to live isolated. Christ calls us into that. When we subscribe to the Christian faith, it is no longer about you, it is about others. And it doesn't mean we are self-proclaimed martyrdom. I don't mean

0: sees a brother or sister in need but has no pity on them? How can the love of God be in that person? Hi, I'm Rob West with today's Faith and Finance Minute. In this verse, John makes love practical. Compassion is more than noticing someone's hardship or feeling sorry for them. 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
1: When you read a story, you generally start at the beginning and go from there.
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1: 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But a lot of times we miss the plot of the Bible. We skip around from book to book, chapter to chapter, without appreciating the Bible's dramatic flow. The Word of God tells one grand story that has a beginning and a conclusion. It's the amazing story of redemption. We can get a lot of meaning out of individual chapters and verses, but sometimes we need to step back and get the big picture. We need to see how the parts of the Bible support the entire plot. If you haven't done it in a while, think about tackling the Bible from cover to cover. You'll love getting the grand, panoramic view of God's great redemptive plan. With Seeking Him, I'm Nancy DeMoss Waugemuth.
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0: Did you know it's possible to turn the blessings of God into burdens? The religious leaders in Jesus' day were particularly good at this with all their rules and regulations. So how can we avoid such burdens and embrace God's blessing? We'll consider that question today on Truth for Life. Alistair Begg examines the controversial teaching of Jesus that provoked the Pharisees and continues to provoke legalists today.
1: Mark chapter 2, we'll read from verse 18. Now John's disciples and the Pharisees were fasting. Some people came and asked Jesus, "How is it that John's disciples and the disciples of the Pharisees are fasting, but yours are not?" Jesus answered, "How can the guests of the bridegroom fast while he's with them? They cannot so long as they have him with them. But the time will come when the bridegroom will be taken from them, and on that day they will fast. No one sews a patch of unshrunk cloth on an old garment. If he does, the new piece will pull away from the old, making the tear worse. And no one pours new wine into old wineskins. If he does, the wine will burst the skins, and both the wine and the wineskins will be ruined. No, he pours new wine into new wineskins." One Sabbath, Jesus was going through the cornfields, and as his disciples walked along, they began to pick some ears of corn. The Pharisees said to him, "Look, why are they doing what is unlawful on the Sabbath?" He answered, "Have you never read what David did when he and his companions were hungry and in need? In the days of Abiathar, the high priest, he entered the house of God and ate the consecrated bread, which is lawful only for priests to eat. And he also gave some to his companions." Then he said to them, "The Sabbath was made for man, not man for the Sabbath. So the Son of Man is Lord even of the Sabbath." Another time he went into the synagogue, and a man

0: The shriveled hand was there. Some of them were looking for a reason to accuse Jesus, so they watched him closely to see if he would heal him on the Sabbath. Jesus said to the man with the shriveled hand, "Stand up in front of everyone." Then Jesus asked them, "Which is lawful on the Sabbath, to do good or to do evil, to save life or to kill?" But they remained silent. He looked round at them in anger and, deeply distressed at their stubborn hearts, said to the man, "Stretch out your hand." He stretched it out, and his hand was completely restored. Then the Pharisees went out and began to plot with the Herodians how they might kill Jesus. Thanks be to God for his word. And our prayer before we turn to the Bible: speak, Lord, as we wait upon you, so that beyond the voice of a mere man, we may actually hear from you, the living God, as a result of your word coming home to our minds. And we ask this in Christ's name. Amen. Jesus was not an establishment figure. The fact that he may be regarded as such today is as a result of all kinds of ideas and notions. But those ideas and notions are challenged by the teaching of the Bible itself as it introduces us to the Lord Jesus Christ. Jesus, along with his followers, spent the larger part of his 3 years of earthly ministry in dialogue, indeed in conflict, with the religious authorities of his time. And when you read the gospel records, it is clear that in bringing the message which he brought of the kingdom of God breaking in upon time, the call to repentance and to faith, he was challenging very straightforwardly and very forcibly the man-made traditions of the religious leaders of the day. And as we have begun to study Mark's gospel, we realize just why it is that Jesus has been described by some as Christ the controversialist. Christ the controversialist. That actually was the title of a book written by John Stott, published back in 1970. And as he introduces one of the chapters, he writes as follows: "The popular image of Christ as gentle Jesus, meek and mild, simply will not do. It is a false image. To be sure, he was full of love, compassion, and tenderness, but he was also uninhibited in exposing error and denouncing sin, especially hypocrisy. Christ was a controversialist, and the gospel writers portray him as such." Now, those of us who lived through the 60s, if we have any perception at all, even if we were not involved in it, we will know that we lived through a peculiar era for all sorts of reasons. This was the era of experimentation in issues of sexuality, in freedoms of expression in terms of drugs, and the notion of love that was unbounded by any constraints at all. Indeed, there was much to alarm in the 60s. But some of us recall that it was in the midst of that peculiar decade that we either were part of or we were confronted by what was referred to as the Jesus Movement. The Jesus Movement. And from the west coast of America, where there were long-haired, barefooted creatures gathering to sing new worship songs on the beaches, all the way across the nation and out and across the Atlantic Ocean and into the United Kingdom, where some of us were gathering in public squares to celebrate the Festival of Light, when we were marching through the streets of London from Trafalgar Square to Hyde Park so that we could stand in Hyde Park and declare that in Jesus there is life and there is light. And some of us stood amazed at the fact that those who were on the stage, who were our leaders, who were the Christian pop singers of the time, found themselves not only followed by others of us who were younger and with them, but also opposed by those who hated this story of Jesus. And I remember memorably one of the singers standing playing his guitar, and as he sang a line, then he would move to the side one way and then move to the side the other way. This was not a form of dancing. He was avoiding the eggs and the tomatoes. And they were coming at him from, at that point, the homosexual lobby, who said, "Do not come here with a story of Jesus, with a story of light and of life. We are opposed to all you have to say." And here we are today, all these years later, and we have discovered, some of us, to our great benefit, that when we turned on and we tuned in and we dropped out, in relationship to Jesus, it was a whole new discovery. I met somebody just yesterday. She was wearing a t-shirt. It reminded me of this because that was what it said on her t-shirt. It said, "Turn on, tune in, drop out." And I said, "So you lived in the 60s, did you?" She said, "What?" I said, "Well, you don't think somebody invented that in the first decade of the 21st century, do you?" She said, "I didn't know." I said, "Well, no, that's it." I said, that's the 60s. You should have been there. And some of you were turned on to Christ. You tuned into the Bible. And you dropped out of a lifestyle of sexual promiscuity and drug addiction into the liberating bondage of Jesus Christ as Lord. And today you're in absolutely no doubt that Christ is a controversial figure, that he has not come to prop up the religious establishment, that he is not here in the sight of that which is man-made and organized and palatable and easily absorbed. But as then, so now, from the pages of Scripture, Christ, as it were, moves up and down the high streets of our cities, in and out of the rural areas of our country, and says, "I am the resurrection and the life, and whoever believes in me will live, and whosoever believes in me will actually never die." And men and women are forced to somehow deal with a succession of controversial statements. And in this little section that we read this morning, and we'll only get to part of it, I say that for your encouragement, all of the promise and prospect that was in Jesus is described here in terms of a newness that just bursts through the old wineskins that had been so quickly and easily rendered obsolete. And to the extent that we enjoyed something of that kind of movement in the 60s, we might ask Jesus to come and begin another movement in this millennium. How we need Jesus to come. We don't need any more political movements. Those of you who are all exercised about that again, you know, I'm forced to say to you, have I been with you so long and still you do not understand? Here we go again. The same old stuff. New names, new faces, new targets, same old agenda. Look in your Bible and see what Jesus did. Is there a moral component to faith in Christ? Yes. Is there a political dimension to it? Yes. Is it the issue? 1,000 times no. And what Jesus was confronting here was not ultimately the morality of the people whom he addressed, but it was the theology of the people that he addressed. What he was confronting here, and what was so controversial, was his view of the nature and character of God. Jesus steps onto the stage of human history and he says, "This is how God may be known. This is how God provides forgiveness. This is the only way that he may be known, and this is the only way in which he provides forgiveness." And the people who were opposed to him from the side of organized religion absolutely were opposed to the idea. And so in his words and in his works, that is his miracles, his signs, Jesus, as you read the first two chapters of Mark, is seen to be challenging the power and the authority of the religious leadership. Let me just point that out to you without going out of chapter 2. Look at how you have this conflict that is beginning to build. Verse 7 of chapter 2, the context is the healing of the man who was paralyzed. And the teachers of the law were sitting there, Mark says, thinking to themselves, "Why does this fellow talk like that? He's blaspheming." Who does he think he is? That's essentially the question. It's a good question. It's a question that many are asking today. If they think at all, who does this person think he is? Who is Jesus? Just another political figure, just another great teacher, just another religious guru. Who does he think he is? He actually believes he can forgive sin? He can give me a fresh start, a brand new heart, cleanse me from every record of my past, set me on my feet? Who does this fellow think he is? Verse 16. Why does he eat with tax collectors and sinners? The Pharisees saw him eating with the, quote, sinners and the tax collectors. And they said to the disciples, why does he eat with tax collectors and sinners? Jesus is going to have to tell them, who do you think I'm going to eat with? You? Not only are you boring, but you're wrong. I didn't come to put a religious club together with people like you that look like you've been eating those horrible pickles that they give you with every sandwich here in America. No, he said, I didn't come for that. I actually came to call sinners. I love the chance to speak to Levi and all of his friends. That's why I came. Thirdly, verse 18. Now John's disciples and the Pharisees were fasting, and some people came and asked Jesus, how is it that John's disciples and the disciples of the Pharisees are fasting and yours are not? And then verse 24, they saw the disciples walking along. They began to pick some ears of corn, which from a Pharisaical perspective was regarded as a breaking of the Sabbath. It was one of the many, many laws that they had attached to the law of God. And the Pharisees said to Jesus, look, why are the disciples doing what is unlawful on the Sabbath? You see this kind of dialogue, this conflict that is there. And then in the next chapter, in chapter 3 and in verse 4, it's Jesus' turn to ask a question now. And he says to them, well, you seem to be the ones who know what you should be doing and what you shouldn't be doing. Since you're such geniuses at that, let me ask you a question. Which is lawful on the Sabbath? To do good or to do evil? To save life or to kill? And they remained silent. Why? Because he had them. He had them. It was like a great closing argument in terms of the prosecuting attorney. Nothing could be said. Now, in each of these incidents, and we're only going to be able to look at the first of the three of them this morning, in each of these, what Jesus, Christ the controversialist, if you like, is exposing is essentially the Pharisees' unique ability to turn blessings into burdens, to take things which God has given to us richly to enjoy and for our benefit, and to make them a wearisome burden on the backs of people. We'll see that particularly when we come to the Sabbath next time. Here, God has provided the Sabbath principle in order that there might be rest, in order that there might be enjoyment, in order that there might be all of the benefits that attach to it. And the Pharisees come along and say, no, we don't want you to be blessed as much as we would like you to be burdened. And so the three incidents are as follows. Incident number 1, verse 18 and following, which emerges because the disciples are apparently failing to do what they should. Incident number 2, which begins in verse 23, is on account of the fact that the disciples are apparently doing what they shouldn't. And then incident number 3 is when Jesus, of course, says, well, let's just try and sort this whole thing out. So here we are in verse 18. Now, John's disciples and the Pharisees were fasting, and some people came and asked Jesus, how is it that John's disciples and the disciples of the Pharisees are fasting, but yours are not? Just in case we don't know what this is, to fast was simply to forego food for a period of time, either as an expression of abasement, perhaps as an indication of sorrow, sometimes as a recognition of God's intervention, and so on. The fasting that was taking place here was taking place from two camps. One, the Pharisees, those who were the pupils of the Pharisees, those who would have been as orthodox as they possibly could be, they were obviously fasting. And then we're told that the disciples of John the Baptist, they were fasting. Now, whether they were both fasting for the same reasons or not, it isn't possible for us to say, although I think it's unlikely. It's possible that the disciples of John were fasting because John had been taken into prison, and they were perhaps fasting, asking God to intervene. We can't say that with authority because Mark does not set this in a time frame. It may also be simply that they became fasters, if you like, because of the austerity of John the Baptist. John the Baptist was an austere character. He was an unusual character. He wore an interesting garb. He had an interesting health food diet. And it's not difficult to see that somebody who would go down into these remote regions of the wilderness and send out such a striking message and call people to be his followers would not actually say to them, and if you're really going to take this repentance stuff seriously, if you're really going to take following me seriously, then I suggest that you do this. It will, you know, do your soul good. And of course, it will help you with your health food diet as well. And you will know today that some people in the secular world have discovered fasting. They went into the Bible and they said, wow, look at this. If you stop eating, you might lose weight. What a genius idea. And here they're able to interweave all these kinds of notions. And the issue was this. People are looking around. They see the Pharisees' disciples fasting. The disciples of John fasting. The disciples of Jesus partying. True? That can't possibly be right. If a person's going to be accepted with God, there's so many things he has to do. And we, the Pharisees, the organizers of religion, the custodians of that which is external and orthodox, we know what they should be doing, and your boys aren't doing it. And we want to know why. You see, the Pharisees were legalists. What that means is they believed that they could put themselves in a right standing with God as a result of what they did. Jesus was coming to say, you can't ever put yourself in a right standing with God as a result of what you do. He was coming to say, the issue is not what you're doing, but the issue is what I have done or what I am about to do. And on the strength of what I am about to do in making an atoning sacrifice for sin, there will then be forgiveness and a place with God. Every other attempt to make ourselves acceptable to God as a result of our own endeavors is ultimately a worthless task. It doesn't stop people from trying it, does it? And there is nothing that infuriates a legalist more than people who don't obey their rules. So this would tick them off. Why don't your disciples fast? Now, if you think about this in Luke 18, and I'll only give you this one, I might give you two cross references, but this is just one. Luke chapter 18, if you turn forward one book, let's just set this in context because I think this is helpful. And the context is absolutely crucial. Verse 9 of Luke chapter 18. To some who were confident of their own righteousness. Okay, their own righteousness. In other words, a righteousness that they themselves created, established, maintained by what they did or didn't do. To some who were confident of their own righteousness. We're either going to stand before God on the basis of our own righteousness, or we're going to stand before God on the basis of the righteousness of another. These folks were confident in their own righteousness. And as a result, notice, they looked down on everybody else. There's only one place in the whole of the Old Testament where fasting is demanded. And that's recorded in Leviticus chapter 16 in relationship to the Day of Atonement. Fasting appears all over the place for all kinds of reasons, good. But in terms of God actually saying, this is what I want you to do, it only comes there in relationship to the Day of Atonement. You see, the issue here is not fasting per se. It is that fasting represents the way in which the Pharisees, with their systematized, organized religion, believed that they could be and would be accepted by God. So as long as they kept doing all these things meticulously, then God would be pleased to look on them with favor. And so in answering the question, Jesus absolutely disarms the questioners. Why are they not fasting? Jesus answered, how can the guests of the bridegroom fast while he is with them? In other words, you don't fast at a wedding, he says. My wife and I were at a wedding yesterday. We went to the reception. It was a wonderful meal. No time for fasting. It was fantastic. It would have been highly inappropriate, wouldn't it? And if the father of the bride had said, you know, I hope you enjoy these Ritz crackers and help yourself to a second glass of water, people would have said, what kind of party is this? And justifiably so, which is what Jesus is saying.
1: 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That is Alistair Begg with a message he's titled, Christ the Controversialist. We'll hear the conclusion tomorrow. What comes to mind when you hear the word worship? I think for many of us, it's the music we sing together on Sunday morning before the sermon. But what if true worship is more than that? 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I'm Bob Lapine. We're glad you've joined us today to study God's Word together. Do you believe that a good God will reward nice people if they try their hardest? That's a popular assumption. Tomorrow we'll learn why this notion is totally incompatible with the death of Jesus on the cross. The Bible teaching of Alistair Begg is furnished by Truth for Life. 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
2: 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I'm Angela. 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We are giving away 200 copies of Joby Martin's picture book, The Big Brave Choice, Forgiving Like Jesus. 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Coming up on Summit Life with Pastor J.D. Greer, he's continuing his walk through the book of Revelation. Today he's in Revelation 8 through 11. In the hurt, Jesus is your hope. He is your light in the darkness. 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Welcome. We're so happy you're here. 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
4: Did you know that Jesus is passionately praying for you right now? This is Susie Larson with another Grow and Go moment, helping you to discover and enjoy what God wants to do in and through you. In the book of Acts chapter 2, verse 24, we read this, "But God released him from the horrors of death and raised him back to life, for death could not keep him in its grip." Oh, I love that. When Jesus surrendered himself to die for our sins, death grabbed him in its clutches. The devil thought he'd won, but death could not hold him in its grip. And since Jesus destroyed the devil's claim on us, death and destruction will not have the final say in our lives. Consider Peter. Before Jesus' resurrection, he was impetuous, inconsistent. He even denied knowing Jesus. After the resurrection, Peter became bold as a lion, consistent in faith, powerful in speech. He spoke with such authority that when people heard him, they were cut right to the heart. Whatever your weaknesses, insecurities, or inconsistencies have been, and maybe been an reproach to you even, know this, the reality of Christ's resurrection is amazingly great news for you. Since death could not hold Jesus down, nothing can hold you down. You now have a high priest sitting at the right hand of the Father, constantly interceding for you. Can you picture it? He intervenes on your behalf. He makes a way where there is no way. So what's holding you back today? What mountain stands in your way? What obstacle is slowing you down? Well, guess what? It's no match for the resurrection power in Christ that he has made available to you. Maybe ask the Lord, how are you interceding for me right now? I want to know how you're praying so I can stand in agreement with you. This is Susie Larson with another Grow and Go moment. For more resources, go to growandgotoday.com.
5: Love has a lot of definitions these days, but the Bible says love is patient and kind. 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It does not demand its own way. 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It does not rejoice about injustice, but rejoices whenever the truth wins out. Love never gives up, never loses faith, is always hopeful, and endures through every circumstance. Growing your faith with 1 Corinthians chapter 13, verses 4 through 7.
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11: This book should offend you. 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
10: 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As always, I'm your host, Molly Vidovich. Today, we're continuing our brand new teaching series through the book of Revelation. For many, this book can be pretty scary. Judgments, fire and hail, a beast from the bottomless pit, and taken on their own, quite frankly, these things seem like the stuff of nightmares. In the midst of such frightening images, we might ask, where is hope to be found? Well, the good news is that the Apostle John didn't write this book to fill us with fear. He wrote it to give us a message of hope, comfort, and certainty. In today's message, looking at chapters 8 through 11, Pastor J.D. encourages us to find hope by keeping our gaze on this glorious picture. Jesus reigns victorious. His mission will ultimately be accomplished, and his word will triumph in the end. So let's get right to it. Today's message is titled Sweet and Bitter.
11: Revelation is not just a book of random speculations about the future. Revelation is a book that profoundly shapes how you see life in the present. It's about the end of the world and the return of Christ, a subject which both fascinates and terrifies a lot of people. When I was in high school, a little book came out that took the world by storm. It was by Edgar Wisnett, who was a former NASA engineer turned prophecy expert. It was called 88 Reasons Why the Rapture Could Be in 1988. Dr. Wisnick claimed that the rapture, which is when Jesus comes in the clouds to gather believers to himself before he brings the end of the world, Dr. Wisnick predicted that the rapture would occur during the Jewish holiday of Rosh Hashanah in 1988, which took place between sunset of September 11th to sunset September 13th. A lot of people objected, and they were like, yeah, but didn't Jesus say that no man could know the day or the hour of his return? And Dr. Wisnick was like, yes, yes. He said we couldn't know the specific day or the hour, but he never said we couldn't know the three-day window in which the day and the hour would occur. The book sold 4.5 million copies. If you try to find one of these today online, it'll go for about $80. Back then, they were like 35 cents. This little book was a big deal at my little Christian school. I had to read it. Everybody was talking about it. The book was in some parts fascinating and in other parts odd. For example, one of the 88 reasons why Dr. Wisnick said Jesus would come back in 1988 was that in 1988, the United States turned 212 years old. And well, water boils at 212 degrees Fahrenheit. Plus, in 1988, the U.S. Congress was meeting for its 100th session. So obviously, with those two things lining up in one year, 1988 would clearly be the year of Jesus's return. September 13th, 1988, the last day of the three-day window, was a Tuesday. I remember it well. I was in the 10th grade, and when soccer practice ended that afternoon, it was just before sunset. So our coach at my little Christian school sat us all down in the bleachers, the whole team, and said, well, fellas, we're just gonna wait this thing out and see what happens. And then he looked at me specifically, he said, JD, if it does, we all get raptured, please make sure all the equipment gets put away after it's done. That is not a joke, he actually said that. Of course, sunset came and went with no Jesus in the clouds, and so the next year, the same author released 89 reasons why Jesus would come back. In 1989, he explained he had gotten the date wrong because he'd used the Gregorian calendar instead of the lunisolar one, which, of course, you know, happens to the best of us. Now, you may or may not have had that same experience, but I know some of you grew up with all kinds of questions about the second coming of Christ, when it's happening and how it's happening and whether there's a rapture involved and if you're gonna be left behind. Later in this message, I'm gonna try to answer some of those questions, or at least I'm gonna give you some handles to help you think about them. But first, let's just walk through Revelation 8 through 11. Revelation 8:1. Opens by telling us that at the opening of the seventh seal judgment, there was silence in heaven for about half an hour. Up until now, the scenes in heaven have been quite boisterous. People falling on their faces, worshiping around the throne, proclaiming Christ's worthiness, casting their crowns at his feet. But here, at the beginning of chapter 8, all the praises stop. And not a word is spoken. There's complete silence in heaven for about half an hour. And that's because the last of the seven seal judgments has been opened, which introduced us to a new round of judgments called the trumpet judgments. All in all, there are three different sets of judgments presented in the tribulation. There are the seal judgments, that was Revelation 6 and 7. Then there are the trumpet judgments. That's what we'll look at today. And later we'll cover the bowl judgments, which will be in Revelation 15 through 18. Each of these series of judgments consists of seven judgments each, so 21 in all, and all of them take place during this seven-year period that we call the Great Tribulation. Now, remember, there are a couple different ways to read the book of Revelation. Actually, there are several different ways to read the book of Revelation, but there are two primary ways. Some say that we should read this book as if it's talking about an actual seven-year period coming in the future. If you read the book that way, as I do, you will read these three sets of judgments as occurring chronologically, meaning we got the seal judgments, then we got the trumpet judgments, and then after that, we got the bowl judgments. As one set ends, another set begins, each round getting more intense than the one before. The other way to read the book is to see the tribulation not as a literal seven-year period coming in the future, but as a metaphor for the age that we're living in now. If you read the book that way, the things we read about in Revelation are symbolic of things we're already going through. And if that is the case, if that's how you read the book, then you will see the seal, the trumpet, and the bowl judgments as basically three different accounts of the same thing. John is not giving us, if you read this way, he's not giving us a specific chronology so much as he is taking us through these symbols cyclically three different times. You'd think of it like you'd think of an instant replay in a football game, showing the same play from three different angles. Now, as I've explained, I read the book more chronologically. I believe Revelation presents these things as future things. And honestly, y'all, it's just hard for me to read all this stuff as if it's stuff that is already happening right now that we are already going through. I'm not saying that the age we live in now is easy. I'm just saying that some of the stuff we see in these judgments is really bad and goes beyond what we seem to be going through now. That said, I still think there's a lot we can learn about our present situation from what Revelation tells us about the future, because like John says, even if the official Antichrist, capital A, is not here yet, the spirit of Antichrist, 1 John 4:3, already is here. Remember, I told you this in our last study. The best way to see the Great Tribulation is as an intensification of what we're already going through. What we're experiencing now are the tremors, like the early tremors before a big earthquake comes. So with that in mind, let's just walk through the trumpet judgments, okay? You better buckle up. Get your tinfoil hats on, okay? This is not for the faint of heart. Chapter 8, verse 7, the first angel blew his trumpet. There followed hail and fire mixed with blood. These were thrown down upon the earth, and a third of the earth was burned up, and a third of the trees were burned up, and all the green grass was burned up. One thing to notice today as we go through these trumpet judgments is how they mirror the plagues in Exodus. Among the first Exodus plagues was hail raining down on the earth. Here we've got hail and fire mixed with blood, which obviously intensifies that plague. Some scholars wonder whether this might point to volcanic activity or even the fallout from a nuclear bomb. Verse 8, the second angel blew his trumpet and something like a great mountain. By the way, when he says something like a great mountain was thrown into the sea, what he means is I don't really know how to describe what I saw. I'm doing my best, but I didn't quite understand it. And when it happened, a third of the sea became blood. Right? Another allusion, by the way, to the Exodus plagues. A third of the living creatures in the sea died, and a third of the ships were destroyed. Again, this might be symbolism pointing to a nuclear bomb, or it could be an asteroid, some say. Astronomers say that if an asteroid of any size were to hit the earth, it would look like a burning mountain hitting the sea, and it would do so at about 130,000 miles an hour, which would cause massive devastation and a severe disruption of the food supply, which is what is being pointed to here. The third and the fourth trumpet judgments are very similar. Verse 10, the third angel blew his trumpet, and a great star fell from heaven, blazing like a torch, and it fell on a third of the rivers and on the springs of water, and many people died from the water because the water had become bitter. Another allusion to the Exodus plagues. In the Exodus, God had made the bitter water sweet. Here that is being reversed. In chapter 9, we see the fifth and the sixth trumpet judgments. Chapter 9, verse 1, and the fifth angel blew his trumpet, and I saw a star falling from heaven to earth, and he was given the key to the shaft of the bottomless pit. Here, this falling star is a reference to Satan, who is described by Isaiah as a star who fell to earth. The bottomless pit, scripture tells us, is where some of the demons are being held. Verse 2, he, this falling star, Satan, opened the shaft of the bottomless pit, and from the shaft rose smoke like the smoke of a great furnace, and the sun and the air were darkened with the smoke from the shaft. Another allusion to the Exodus plagues, the sun being darkened. Then from the smoke came locusts on the earth, and they were given power like the power of scorpions on the earth. Another allusion to the Exodus plagues, because now we got locusts, okay? Verse 4, they were told, these demons were told not to harm the grass of the earth or any green plant or any tree, but only those people who do not have the seal of God on their foreheads. They were allowed to torment them for 5 months, but not to kill them. And their torment was like the torment of a scorpion when it stings someone. This judgment points to a massive increase in demonic activity on earth. Here's the thing to know about demons. First, they're real. Second, demons are always given limits for their work in the world, meaning they can only do what God allows them to do, which is good, because otherwise they would destroy us all. Even here in this judgment, they are told not to destroy the earth, and they're told not to touch believers. But they do have power to afflict terrible things on unbelievers. Look at how he describes these demons. Verse 7, in appearance, the locusts were like horses prepared for battle. Their faces were like human faces, their teeth like lion's teeth. They had breastplates like breastplates of iron. By the way, you are not supposed to try to recreate this image in your head like some kind of grotesque type of, you know, locust. This is symbolic speech. Locust with a man's face means that these demons have human-like characteristics. Teeth like lion's teeth means they're predatory. They had breastplates like breastplates of iron. That means they are invulnerable to human resistance. Verse 5 tells us they have tails that sting like scorpions, which means they cause physical sickness. They cause mental anguish. They promote thoughts of depression and suicide. They intensify things like anger and blasphemy and rage and pride. They magnify feelings of despair. Listen, demons do not invent sin in your heart. They take whatever is already sinful in you and they amplify it, like pouring gasoline on a campfire.
10: 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Once again, here's Pastor JD.
11: Again, I want you to notice the similarity with the plagues of the Exodus. Here we've got angels who destroy a significant part of the population, which is similar to the 10th plague where the death angel killed every firstborn in Egypt. In chapter 9, verse 20, the apostle John brings the trumpet judgment to a close by saying this, verse 20, the rest of mankind who were not killed by these plagues did not repent of the works of their hands, nor did they repent of their murders or their sorceries or their sexual immoralities or their thefts, which is similar, by the way, to how Pharaoh responded in Exodus by hardening his heart. Now you read this and you wonder, really, like after all of this, they still won't repent? I have to wonder, what excuses will they come up with not to repent? Will they try to explain all these things away as just a run of really bad luck? Or these things make them rage more against God, blaming him for all these things, saying, how can there even be a God of love if these kind of things keep happening on earth? Most likely, they will turn to the false promises of the Antichrist instead of turning to Jesus. I know it all seems kind of crazy, but it does make me ask this right here, right now. What excuses are you giving to avoid repentance? Again, the tribulation is an intensification of what we're already experiencing right now. And the Bible tells us that even now, God allows tragedies, tribulations into your life to wake you up to him. He shakes you. Sometimes he wounds you to wake you up. I talked once with a professional athlete who had just signed a multi-million dollar contract to play for a professional team. His lifelong dream, but then he'd done something really stupid and gotten seriously hurt while doing it, which not only ended his career, it voided his entire contract. All the money was canceled. He lost literally everything. And he told me through tears, I can't believe I threw away my entire career for a few seconds of fun. We talked together. We even cried together for a while. He looked at me and he said, Pastor, do you think God is trying to speak to me through this? And I was like, bro, I think God is screaming at you through this. He said, what do you mean? I said, well, you say you can't believe you threw away your entire career for a few seconds of fun at a party. What if the bigger tragedy was that God saw you were throwing away your eternity for a few seconds of fame on a football field? Maybe this is not God telling you he hates you. Maybe this is love. And then I told him, just like I'm telling you, sometimes God in his love puts you flat on your back so you will finally be looking in the right direction. I will never forget sitting there in that coffee shop right here in the triangle with this guy. And when I told him that, tears just welled up in his eyes. And he said, I know that is what God is doing. I've been running from him and he's calling me back to him. And I invited him to give his life to Jesus. And right there in front of me, he bowed his head. And he was afraid to receive Jesus as his savior. In fact, it was a little weird. When I asked him if he wanted to receive Jesus, he was like, yes. And he reached out and he grabbed both my hands and kind of pulled me close to him and started to pray out loud. And I felt so self-conscious about it. Here I am in this coffee shop holding hands with a grown man, a famous man who was just pouring out his heart to Jesus, but he wasn't shy about it at all. It was one of the sweetest repentance prayers I'd ever heard. Here's my question. What if God is doing that in your life right now? What if all this stuff that is going on in your life, whatever it is, what if it's not God rejecting you because he hates you? What if he's trying to wake you up because he loves you? That's what's going on here in Revelation 9:20. Is God is saying, wake up. This world is nothing to make your home. It's nothing to trust in. One of the things I always say is these things in your life aren't happening to pay you back for your sin. They're happening to bring you back from your sin. Will you repent? Are you going to be like these people who, despite all the wake-up calls, chapter 9, verse 20, they did not repent of the work of their hands, but they hardened their hearts like Pharaoh in the Exodus. In chapter 10, we've got a brief interlude during which John tells us about another mighty angel that he sees holding another little scroll, a scroll which explains more about these judgments and God's work on earth, chapter 10, verse 9. So I went to the angel and I told him to give me the little scroll. And he said to me, take and eat it. It will make your stomach bitter, but in your mouth, it will be as sweet as honey. That's an image, by the way, taken from the prophet Ezekiel, who describes the message from God that he received in the same way. It's sweet to the taste because it comes from God, a God of love who's provided for our salvation, but bitter to the stomach because it also describes judgments on earth that are coming against people, people who refuse to come to Jesus, people we know and we love and that we work alongside. You know, sometimes in this place on a Sunday morning when we sing about the coming of Christ, I will often find myself there in worship saying, Jesus, I want you to come back. But there's still so many people who don't know. People whom I love who have not yet repented. And yes, I want your justice on earth. I do. And I want your kingdom to come. But give them more time. Please bring them to repentance before it is all over. Sweet and bitter. Every faithful Christian experiences the Bible this way. By the way, something that's really popular in our day is for people to try to change this part of God's message. To leave out the bitter part as some kind of archaic superstition from the past so that all we're left with is a God of snuggles and rainbows and giggles who only creates warm, fuzzy feelings in your heart. But hear me, no faithful Christian has ever read these things that way. This scroll is not a book of suggestions where you take the parts you want and leave what you don't, like it's a buffet line at the Golden Corral where you assemble your favorite religious meal. Jesus claimed to be the Lord from heaven with all authority. He either is or he isn't. He said this book comes with his authority. Again, it either does or it doesn't. So either accept what it says or reject it. But don't do the logically incoherent thing of taking the parts you like and leaving out the parts you don't. That is not submissive worship. That's idolatry because it's recreating God in your own image. You're basically saying to God, I don't like the way that you are, so I'm going to refashion to you into the God I want you to be. You can't do that. When my second daughter, Allie, was a little girl, we got her one of those Build-A-Bear packages for her birthday. So she and I went down to the mall and she got to assemble her little stuffed bear exactly the way that she liked it. It was fuzzy where she wanted it to be fuzzy. It was exactly the crazy mismatched colors she wanted it to be. And that's fine when a child is building a play toy, but it's an insulting way to approach God. Well, I don't like that part, and I don't like this part of your message, and I don't like this part of you. This is the God that I want. What you end up with is basically a God who is just a deified projection of you. That's why I say it's idolatry. It's self-worship. Either accept this book as it is, the Word of God, or reject it. Listen, this book should offend you. It should be bitter at times. If it doesn't offend you, you're not reading it right. And when it offends you, you're going to have to decide, okay, am I going to reject God's word about himself and recreate God in my image? A God who likes what I like, is okay with whatever I'm okay with, hates whatever I hate, or am I going to submit to who he says he is and change my heart to conform to his rather than his shape to conform to mine? If you're a faithful worshiper of God, you take the bitter along with the sweet.
10: 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If today's message left you wanting to dig a little deeper, we most certainly have something that will help you today. It's a brand new Bible study on Revelation with guided teaching, scripture reading, and thoughtful questions to spur further learning. Pastor JD, what makes this Revelation study different from a lot of the other resources people may have seen before from Summit Life?
11: Well, like the book of Revelation itself, the goal of this study is not speculation or sensationalism. Yep. This study is designed to help you grasp the essential things that the Apostle John and Jesus are trying to communicate through the book of Revelation. It's incredibly practical. Every week in the study, we're going to try to combine scripture with teaching, careful reflection, and then just really practical application. The focus stays on discipleship and what it means for your life today, what faithfulness looks like in a culture that has turned against, in many ways, the basic truths of the Bible, what it means to have endurance, how to really worship in the midst of uncertainty, and most of all, how to see Jesus clearly. We've shaped it so that it's intentionally approachable for individuals, for couples wanting to study together, for small groups, or for families sitting around the dinner table. We wanted to create a resource that would help people engage the book of Revelation on its own terms instead of feeling overwhelmed or intimidated by it. I think you'll find this helpful and encouraging. 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
10: 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I'm Molly Vidovich. 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That's Tuesday on Summit Life with JD Greer. 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
2: 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On a recent episode of Susie Larson Live, Dr. Lee Warren talked about how changing your brain can change your life.
12: You make new connections in your brain when you change one from thinking one thing to another thing. So when you stop saying, I can't do this because I'm this way, and you start saying, God made me to be able to be renewed and be transformed and to be abundant, then immediately your brain says, hey, I guess you're going to be hopeful today. I'm going to give you some dopamine. I'm going to lay down some new synaptic connections and make your frontal lobes activate more quickly instead of your amygdala, so you're not as afraid all the time. But your brain will begin to change in real time. That's what I mean by self-brain surgery. It's real structural change that helps you navigate life in a way that adorns the gospel, in a way that helps you bear each other's burdens, in a way that keeps your mind set on the spirit and not on the flesh. That's how you overcome. That's how you be transformed. That's how we get it done.
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13: 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She says that God told her that I was

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1: Open the Bible with Colin Smith.
0: God's people repented of their sin with the golden calf, and the next day Moses said to them, "You have sinned a great sin." I mean, talk about preaching to the choir. These people are sorry. Isn't it Moses' duty to tell them that they're forgiven? And isn't it God's duty to forgive them? No, something else must happen before sins can be forgiven. Moses said, "I will go up to the Lord. Perhaps I can make atonement for your sin." And atonement is what it takes to put right something that's wrong. Jesus came into the world to make atonement for our sins. He did this on the cross, and it's through faith in him that our sins are forgiven.
1: 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Well, then come to OpenTheBible.org.
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3: Would it be pushing the text here too far to say that Acts 12, 1 to 5, is teaching us that James was arrested and killed, Peter was arrested, but the church prayed, and Peter was therefore released? I don't think so.
4: Welcome to the God-Centered Life with Josh Moody. The book of Acts in focus right now. This is going to be part two of a study we're calling A Praying and Preaching Church. And it's part of our The God-Centered Church series. Josh Moody is senior pastor of College Church located in Wheaton, Illinois. We're pulling this exciting series out of the archives from 2007 during a pastoral assignment that Josh was taking on the East Coast of the United States. Josh, interesting take on the difference between James and Peter's outcome on this account that we're studying here, based on the church praying for Peter. And we're going to explore that further as we get into the session today. What is it, though, that at times makes prayer so challenging?
5: I don't know how you experience this, Todd, but for me, I think it's often the human elements are so easy to get distracted, don't you think? And I find a simple tool for that is to have something nearby where you can write down your thoughts so that you can get back to praying.
4: Yeah,
5: I think that's one reason why it's hard. It's we're speaking to God who's not visible.
4: Yeah.
5: And we're so easily distracted by all the things that are right around us and more immediate.
4: Yep. Right out of scripture, we're going to take a look at some other reasons why it can be difficult. Let's get to it. Acts chapter 12. Here's Josh.
3: Well, like most of us, I suppose, I enjoy these kind of stories of triumph over adversity, coming back from the edge time and time again. It's like a Rocky movie. He's on the ropes, but he fights his way back. But you see, when you really are in that kind of situation, when you actually feel like giving up, how do you keep on going, let alone come through and win? Now, at this point, being a pastor, you probably expect me to say something spiritual. And I will, of course. But to be fair, here is where the critics of Christianity get most uncomfortable. After all, they allege, isn't faith just a crutch? Well, the passage we have in front of us has different kinds of winners and losers, doesn't it? Sort of interweaved through it. There's Herod, who, if anyone was a winner, he'd actually managed to cobble together a complete empire in Palestine on the basis of his networking connections in Rome. And then there's James. And there's this mystery, isn't there, between James and Peter. James, after all, does not survive. Peter does. Then, of course, there's the church as a whole, sort of cowering together in fear of these fresh waves of opposition from the authorities. What we have here, you see, in this chapter, is a picture of the gospel that flourishes even in

0: midst of adversity. This faith is not a crutch. It is a fight, and it wins. First, faith is not easy. That's what you see really from verses 1 and 2, if you look down there with me. King Herod has arrested some of those who belong to the church. We don't hear who all of those were. We are only told about Peter and James. And then we're told that James is executed, and that seems to please the people. And so Herod goes ahead and obviously plans to do the same with Peter. But as the story unfolds, we hear that Peter is not executed. And so we must realize, and I think this is why Luke is including this part of the story in his narrative, that in such instances, we must fight for faith. We must realize that faith is not always easy. We're not to be surprised when surprising things happen, as if we were not told before that tough things might occur. Second, in terms of dealing with life when you're tempted to give up, and seeing how the Christian faith is really the only response to that when you're tempted to give up, but God. Now, I put it like that because, of course, God miraculously intervenes here, doesn't he? Now, as I say, there are a couple of elements here that are specifically shown to us as responses to God's work and as responses to a difficult situation or a challenge, responses that are not faith as easy, but faith as fighting, as toughening it out. And the first of those responses, as point three, is prayer. Now, we're not told here exactly what they prayed, but if the prayers of other godly men and women in the Bible are anything to go by, prayers when they are going through tough times, it was not particularly polite. It was not full of lots of religious jargon saying things that they didn't really mean. Look at Job. He went through all those terrible times. God pronounced Job as having done right all along. And yet look at what Job actually said to God. Job did not curse God and die, as his wife encouraged him to do. But Job did wish he had never been born. And he said very frank, very emotional things to God. Or look at the Psalms. They're so different from our prayers, aren't they? Our prayers are, dear Lord and sovereign of all, you know best, you're the greatest. Wow, it's so wonderful that I've got this pain in the neck that's just about killing me. Praise you, Lord. Amen. But the Psalms are, why do the wicked flourish? Why is this happening? Why are you so downcast, O my soul? And you see, I think if we felt the freedom to actually pray like that, we'd be okay with praying even when we are tempted to give up. Because we could say that to God, God, I feel like giving up. And we get to that place then where we are being honest with God and we could hear from him and be embraced by him in the quiet of the soul. So there's all this that's just that they prayed and that we are to follow their example. Yet there's something more to hear to this but prayer, this contrast that Luke, I think, is deliberately bringing to our attention. And it's more obvious in the other one with preaching, but this is here too a little bit implicitly, and I want to draw it out for us. You see, we have to ask whether they prayed about James, I think. We're not told they did. It reads like, to me, that they were slightly laid back about it. Oh, they'd been in prison before, those apostles. They like it there, you know? It'll be all right. But then he's killed. And then we're told they get praying, really praying about Peter. And I think we're very like that, aren't we? And so it's put here to teach us something important. Let me put it like this. We must not use our doctrine of God's sovereignty as an excuse not to pray. This story shows us that, doesn't it? It shows us that prayer matters. They prayed. Peter was released. There is a connection. The Bible tells us this very plainly. however hard we find it to understand. Paul explains this connection and tells us more about it at the beginning of his letter to the Corinthians, Paul does. He's talking there at the beginning of his letter to the Corinthians about suffering, and he's explaining how in God's sovereignty, just as the suffering overflows into our lives, so also does the comfort of Christ, so that, he writes, with the comfort we have received, we may comfort others. Now, that is a very good use of God's sovereignty. But then he says, I quote, he will continue to deliver us from all these difficult times they're going through. He will continue to deliver us as you help us by your prayers. See, when we pray, we make a difference. Or again, Paul describes this connection in a slightly different context towards the end of his letter to the Romans. There he is describing his travel plans, and he is aware of all the difficulties that these plans may well bring. And so he writes, and again I quote, I urge you, brothers, by our Lord Jesus Christ and by the love of the Spirit, to join me in my struggle by praying to God for me.
1: Further into the idea of partnering via prayer in just a moment. But first, a reminder that our inbox is ready and waiting. It's lonely. It needs you. Drop us a note. Let us know where you're listening to us from, how you're listening, whether via the web or the app, the GCL app, perhaps podcasting or from radio. All of that would be very encouraging to us. GodCenteredLife.org. Back into Acts. Here's Josh.
0: It's very fascinating there, actually, in the whole context of Romans, that Romans chapter 12, verse 1, where Paul makes this great transition to practicality from all the complex doctrine of the letter to the Romans at that point in chapter 12, he says, I urge you to offer up your bodies as a living sacrifice, which is your spiritual worship. And then here, when he's talking about prayer, he says again, also, I urge you to join with me in my struggle by praying for me. So it's taught everywhere in the Bible, this connection. And here in our passage, I'm not sure it's as clear as crystal. I think it's implicit. But would it be pushing the text here too far to say that Acts 12, 1 to 5, is teaching us that James was arrested and killed, Peter was arrested, but the church prayed, and Peter was therefore released? I don't think so. Luke, you see, has been telling us time and time again about the triumph of the gospel, about the power of the Spirit. And it would be easy for us who are reading it to sit back at this point and assume that it has nothing to do with us. And so here comes this story where James is arrested, but Peter was released because of prayer. Now, the other response to difficult times, not faith is easy, but faith is a fight. The other response is in verse 24, and it is preaching or proclamation. Now, when I say preaching or proclamation, what I'm indicating there is it's not just about what happens on Sunday morning, what I do in the pulpit, but the whole work of us all taking the gospel, proclaiming the gospel to our neighbors, to our colleagues at work, to our family. And there is, again, there's these two contrasts here. There is another, but, and so forth. But the word of God continued to increase and spread. This is verse 24. But the word of God continued to increase and spread. And so there is this preaching that is dynamic and continues irrespective of the opposition or the difficulties, which are very profound and real. And so it encourages us to keep going as a church, doesn't it? Whatever the world thinks or does. But there's more to it than that, though. Simply just keeping on going, doing the old college try, as it were. There's more to it than that. There is this but. Now, just as in verse 5, there's an implicit contrast, the response when James had been arrested and killed, that led to them to realize the need for prayer in the case of Peter, and he was released. So also, there is an implicit, but rather more obvious contrast here, and it is quite remarkable. Now, I know if you found the miraculous release of Peter from prison difficult to swallow, And no doubt you will find Herod's miraculous sudden death even more difficult. But actually, this is well testified in ancient literature. Herod was a real king. He was the grandson of Herod the Great. He was born in 10 BC. And Herod leveraged his childhood network in Rome with Claudius and Caligula, the emperors to come, to gain a kingdom as large as his grandfather's. Herod was well known to want to gain affection from the Jewish populace, who might despise him, he feared, because of his mixed genetic heritage and because of his Roman upbringing. And therefore, his policy of attacking the Christian church makes sense as a policy of looking to please the temple rulers and the powers that be. And now, the inhabitants of Tyre and Sidon, who depended on the king for food, had offended him in some way, which we don't know quite what it was, and sought through the intermediary of one Blastus an audience of reconciliation with the king. The ancient historian Josephus records the same account as Luke does. It's worth realizing that these things actually took place. And so here are a few excerpts from Josephus' account. Herod was giving audience. He was there proposing his solutions. And on the second day, according to Josephus, Herod, and I quote, put on a robe of silver throughout. Josephus goes on, the silver shone and glittered wonderfully as the sun's first rays fell on it. And its resplendence inspired a sort of fear and trembling in those who gazed at it. Immediately his flatterers called out from various directions, hitherto we have reverenced you as a human being, but henceforth we confess you to be of more than mortal nature. Herod did not rebuke them, nor did he repudiate their impious flattery, but at the same time he was seized with severe pain in his bowels, which quickly increased in intensity. He was hastily carried into the palace, and when he had suffered continuously for 5 days from the pain in his belly, he died in the 54th year of his life and the 7th year of his kingship. Now Luke notices the worms. As a medical man, Dr. Luke, they were not given enough information to make a modern diagnosis. There have been various attempts. The most common one is to agree with Dr. Rendell Short, who was professor of surgery at Bristol University, that this may have been intestinal worms, which can bunch together and obstruct the intestines, causing severe pain, copious vomiting of worms, and death. So there's that. Whatever exactly was the medical condition that God created. And there, you see, it is contrasted with verse 24. But the word of God. And what is the point of this contrast here? Why had Herod been condemned? Again, Luke, not just as a medical man, but now as a Christian theologian, notices another detail that Josephus thought unimportant. It was not just his brightly colored robes that caused the people to exclaim that he was divine. What was it? It was his words. This is the voice of a God, they shouted, not of a man. Immediately he is struck down and died, but the word of God continued to increase and spread. And so Luke is telling us, take the words of the most exalted man you can think of, such great words that you might even think of them, human as they are, as semi-divine, and contrast them to God's word, and what do you find? This glaring difference. Human words perish. They fall to the ground and produce no fruit. But the word of God continues to increase and spread. And what does that mean? It means verse 25. Barnabas and Paul keep on going about their mission. They build their team. They take with them John, also called Mark. And then as we get into chapter 13, we'll see the beginning of the great Antioch mission as Saul and Barnabas are set aside by the Holy Spirit for ministry of church planting and pioneer evangelism. And so we have here, don't we, these two responses to the difficult times, the testing times, the temptation to give up. And neither of them is passive. First they pray, second they preach. And when we begin to look at life in the way that Luke in this chapter 12 is encouraging us to do, when we begin to see that faith is not easy, but it's a grand struggle, it's not a crutch, it's a fight. When we see that God is at work in the midst of even those things and are enabled to put our trust in what He is doing at that time, not as faith as make-believe, but faith as stepping simply onto the train. When we respond actively with prayer, but prayer, and actively with proclamation, but preaching, then we have this great fruit, this wonderful little secret that is here also in this passage, like a gem sparkling in the middle. Fifth and finally, Peter's faith. And this, I think, is most remarkably evident in verse 6, if you look down and see that with me. It's important we mention it, because we've given Peter a little bit of a hard time for not immediately believing that the angels are real and he was actually being rescued. But the sleep which he slept in verse 6, the night before Herod was to bring him to trial, Peter was sleeping between two soldiers, bound with two chains, and sentries stood guard at the entrance. The sleep which he slept in verse 6 is no less remarkable because it is followed by an astonishment that he was actually rescued. The apostles in prison are such examples. Later on in Acts, you have Paul and Silas in prison. And what do? They sing hymns. But even more remarkably, I think, here, what is Peter doing? He's sleeping. His fellow apostle James has just been killed. Peter is to be killed the next morning, in all likelihood. And what is Peter doing? Sleeping. Truly he slept the sleep of the just. Sleep, you know, is one of the great and wonderful accompaniments of a clean conscience. It is said, sleep like a baby. But having had two babies, I'm not sure that sleep is so quiet. But the sleep of the Christian, that is wonderful. Psalm 4, verse 8, I will lie down and sleep in peace, for you alone, our Lord, make me dwell in safety. Peter was not expecting to be rescued. He was expecting to die. That's why he was so surprised when he was rescued. But nonetheless, he could sleep because he knew his sins had been forgiven. He knew where he was going when he died, and he had no fear, but could entirely relax. What a witness that must have been to the guards, watching, four on rotation, this dangerous criminal, to find him not pacing up and down, awaiting his execution, longing for a final special meal, or writing letters to people, begging for mercy, but just simply asleep. I want to hold this out to you as the great experience of the Christian faith. Think of the Lord Jesus. What was he doing in the storm? He was sleeping. Now, there is a time for activity. There is the need to respond with earnest prayer and active proclamations we see. But somewhere deep inside, whether it means we actually are enabled to sleep rather than worry when bedtime comes and when difficulties face us, or more metaphorically, in the midst of the whirlwind, we find the eye of the storm, and all the circumstances just revolve around us while we know that, to quote the Lord, sufficient unto the day is the evil thereof. Whichever of those two it is, we have this deep calm and solace. And so as Luke tells this story of the difficulties that faced the early Christians at this stage in their development, I hope you can see that the faith he is writing about is no easy thing. It is not escapism. He does not pretend that difficulties do not happen. He faces up to the strange reality that James was taken, but Peter remained. But he shows us how God worked miraculously in that situation. He shows us how to respond to difficulties with prayer and the Word. We are to gather together to pray. We are to pray for the preaching of the word. We are to tell others about Jesus and make that the focus of our lives, for human words will fail and die. And then in the midst of all, there is this sleeping Peter. So sound asleep, he can be physically moved out of jail and remain dozy enough to think he was dreaming at all. And so for those of us who will take the great risk of faith, of not giving up, of praying, of preaching, of trusting God when he turns up and does something amazing, we can also have the calm assurance that Peter shows.
2: Here, in a study at face value about the church, it may just be that sleeping Peter is the takeaway you need today. Peace in the midst of whatever your storm is. May that be a powerful takeaway for you. Next time, it's church roles.
0: So how did God go about selecting leaders in Acts chapter 13 and 14? Was that given up to an institution called a seminary to do? Or were the leaders set apart by the local congregation?
2: Looking at church planting from the book of Acts when we get together next time, GodCenteredLife.org, your chance for a daily devotional, and this is your invitation to join us right here on God's Word for the next edition of the God-Centered Life with Josh Moody.
3: Have you ever been left by someone you thought would never leave? 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A spouse? I'm Angela, you're listening to Faith Radio. If you've had that experience, let me pray for you. Heavenly Father, I thank you that you never leave us. You never forsake us. You never abandon us. And for those who have experienced someone in their life leaving, someone they thought they would never, that they could always count on, I pray that you would bring healing that only you can bring to their heart, to their soul, to their life. I lift them to you in Jesus' name. Amen. Coming up on Destined for Victory, Pastor Paul Shepherd is going to talk about the critical steps to healing when someone has left that you thought would never leave.
2: 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His love is forever, complete, and it never fails. 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
8: 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Now, most of the financial problems you hear about today deal with behavior, and a lot of counseling revolves around behavior modification. 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
13: Have you ever been left by someone you thought would never leave? If so, you'll want to stay with us for today's Destined for Victory with Pastor Paul Shepherd. But before we get things started, there's an important conversation I once had with Pastor Paul that just might help you get to know our mission and purpose a little better. I asked him what he would say to you, our listening friends and partners, about the power of partnership. And here's what he had to say.
14: I want them to know your partnership is very, very important and necessary. When you think about it, starting way back, I'm thinking about Moses. He could not have been Moses without the partners God gave him.
11: Yep.
14: God raised up Joshua. The Bible called Joshua Moses' minister before it called him God's minister. And Joshua was one of those key people. Aaron, his brother, was one of his key partners. Every man or woman of God since then, all the way into, of course, when you get to the ministry of Jesus, Jesus himself required partnership. Isn't that amazing that the God-man needed partners? He took Peter, James, and John farther into the Garden of Gethsemane, and he said, just stay here and watch with me. And he cried and poured out his heart to get ready for that moment when he would lay down his life for us. And he needed that partnership. He had Peter, James, and John. He also had Mary, Martha, and Lazarus. Then when you look at the apostles, there is no Paul without Timothy, without Silas, without Barnabas, and on, all of us need partners. So the bottom line is, I'm so grateful for every man, woman, boy, and girl who has become a partner for our ministry, so you can keep on providing this platform so that we can reach even more people for the Lord Jesus Christ.
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15: What do you do when you have a deserter? I can't reconcile with them. They left my life. They up and left me. Reconciliation is not possible. Here's the good news. God says, I will give you the gift of being able to release them in your heart.
16: What does that mean, to release in your heart the person who has abandoned you? Well, Pastor Paul says the answer comes in three parts. First, you need to face it, not deny it. Second, you should grieve it rather than ignore it. But there's a third step in the healing process, and in many ways, it's the most important step of all. So let's get started with today's Destined for Victory message. I've got a new attitude.
15: Find some trusted people and share with them how you feel. You need some people in your life who you can tell them, here's exactly where I am. That's what Jesus did when he walked into the Garden of Gethsemane. He walked in with 11 of his disciples. Judas had already gone off to betray him. But he walked in with the remaining 11. But he took 8 of them and said, stay here. And he took 3, Peter, James, and John. And the gospel records tell us that he walked further into the garden with just those 3. Because he wanted to say some things to them. He had a connectedness with them. They were in his innermost circle. And he could say some things to them that he didn't want to say in the hearing of the others. You got those 2 groups in your life too. You got some people you can't say everything around. You got some people they can't handle where you really are. And so the best bet is not try to feed them what'll make them choke. When some people ask you how you are, best thing you can do is just say, hey, I'm doing well, I'm believing God, and drop it. It can't handle much, but God will bless you to find in the family of faith some people who you can walk deeper into your Garden of Gethsemane with. And Jesus said to Peter, James, and John, fellas, my soul is exceedingly sorrowful unto death. In other words, I feel like I'm about to die. He wasn't talking about the death on the cross that he knew was coming. He was talking about the way he felt as he anticipated that and anticipated having the sins of the world poured on him. And his flesh didn't want to face that. And he expressed his deepest feelings to them. And let me tell you something. Sometimes you've got to do that. On the journey toward transformation, while you're in your cocoon, I talked earlier in the series about God taking us from caterpillar to butterfly. And while you're in the cocoon, waiting on God, believing God for transformation, sometimes you got to speak some things to a few trusted folk and tell them where you really are. Now, I believe in having a good confession in your mouth. We're going to talk a little later about the importance of dealing with worry and those sorts of things the biblical way. But listen, let me tell you something. Despite the fact that you want to have a good confession in your mouth, you cannot live in denial of things that you need to grieve. So in the midst of your good confession, do not deny the way you really feel. If Jesus did it, I'm here to tell you he was more spiritual than you. And so you need to give yourself permission to do it. So there ought to be somebody in your life who, when they ask you on your really bad days, how are you? You don't just give them your little quick fix spiritual answers. I'm blessed and highly favored. Yeah, I know all of that. That's not what I asked you. Now, how are you? And there've got to be some people that you allow into your life, into the inner sanctum of your heart, where you expose to them the naked truth of where you are. There's got to be somebody in your life to whom you say, this is one of the 3 worst days of my entire life. And I need you to walk with me. I need you to pray with me. I need you to believe God for me. I feel like I'm going down. And I need you to stand with me. Sometimes it's not that you want them to have an answer. You know they don't have an answer. Jesus wasn't asking Peter, James, and John what he should do. He knew what to do. He needed to go talk to his father. But he was allowed to grieve with them. And I want to encourage somebody that it's time to give yourself permission to grieve. Some of you are too strong for your own good. You're always taking care of everybody. and caretakers, whether you're parents or whether you're spiritual caretakers or whether you take care of folk on your job and whatever it is, some people are so service oriented, so taking care of other folk until when they hit the place of neediness, they don't know how to handle it. Some only know how to help. They don't know how to be helped. I know you don't want to admit that it's you, but listen, you can't be transformed until you're ready to say, this hurts. This hurts. It stopped me in my tracks. I feel like I can't go on. I need to grieve this. Sometimes you got to write your pain, journal your pain, express yourself. You've got to get it out. You've got to give voice to your pain en route to transformation. So face it, and if necessary, grieve it. Then here's number three. You've got to forgive your deserter in your heart. Notice what Paul said here in 2 Timothy 4. He talked in verse 9 about Demas. Then down in verse 16, he said, at my first defense, no one came to my support. Some more deserters, but everyone deserted me. Look at what he said next. He said, may it not be held against them. Now, here's where the amens get down to grunts and groans. Because it's one thing to face it, it's one thing to grieve it. But when you get to the word and it plainly says you can't hold your deserter in unforgiveness, many of us don't know how to grapple with that. Because the flesh, your feelings, feel like I deserve to put them in the prison of my heart. I deserve to hold them personally responsible for what they did to my life, how they have messed up my life. And some of us hold on to that sense where we feel downright entitled to hate somebody, to hold somebody in unforgiveness. But I'm here to declare to you that the Bible is so plain on this subject until you couldn't ignore it if you tried. It constantly says, and Paul gives us an example here, that if you're going to experience the transformation God wants to bring into your life, there must be the act of forgiving that deserter in your heart. Now, I want to take my time and help you understand this. Forgiveness has two aspects to it. There is an aspect that resides in you and in you alone. And then there is an aspect that resides in your relationship with the other individual. Now, a lot of folks say, I hear a lot of Bible teachers say, you cannot forgive a person unless they repent and ask for it. I know what they mean when they say that. They're talking about that second aspect of forgiveness, which has to do with the relationship. Meaning, if a person has wronged you, they are guilty before you, and frankly, they are guilty before God. Because the Bible tells us we are to love others, we are to honor others. The Bible is plain that people are to treat you with proper respect. In fact, Jesus didn't pull the punch. He said, when you offend the least of my little ones, you got trouble on your hands with God. God is that kind of parent who says, don't mess with my kids and think you're gonna get away with it. And so there is that aspect that has to do with the relationship, where until a person acknowledges they've been wrong and asks for forgiveness, you cannot extend forgiveness to them in the context of your relationship. That's completely right. But I'm here to tell you there is another aspect of forgiveness that is very important and especially comes into play when you have people who do not acknowledge they were wrong, who will never acknowledge they were wrong. Some folk like what they did to you. In fact, if they could, they'd have done more. Oh, come on, let's be honest now. There's some people repent. They just wish they could get a cleaner shot at you. So what do you do there? What do you do when you have a deserter? I can't reconcile with them. They left my life. They up and left me. Reconciliation is not possible. Here's the good news. God says, I refuse to allow the fact that someone has left your life and there is no desire on their part to own their wrong and to reconcile. But what I will do is I will give you the gift of being able to release them in your heart. What that means is I don't walk up to people who love what they did to me and say, oh, I forgive you. You don't do that. In fact, they're guilty before God. And so you don't waste your forgiveness on someone who doesn't want it. They are guilty before God. Unless they get themselves straight, they're going to answer to God for what they did.
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15: Bible says, be not deceived, God's not mocked. Whatever a person sows, that shall they also reap. Don't you think those folk got away with it? They're going to run smack into your daddy. But in the meantime, your daddy wants to give you the gift of moving on so he can transform your life. So what does he do? He shows us, and Paul gives us an example here. He shows us that you extend forgiveness in your heart. Now, Paul was saying here, he said, at a certain point when I really needed him, at my first defense, his first legal defense, as he began to go through this process that resulted in this jailing and ultimately resulted in his execution, when I needed the moral support, the spiritual prayer support of folk, they deserted me. But then Paul said, may it not be held against them. He's saying, I'm not going to die with bitterness in my heart. I'm not going to die being mad at folk. I remember what they did. I don't like what they did. And forgiveness doesn't require that you like what they did, that you say it's okay. Forgiveness is not no big deal. It was a big deal. You deserted me. You abandoned me. You wronged me. But God wants to give me the gift of getting past you. God wants to give me the gift of saying you can't stop his destiny for my life. God wants to give me the gift of saying if God be for me, it doesn't matter who deserts me. And he gives us that gift by allowing us to release them in our hearts. That's what Paul did here. That's what Stephen did when he was dying in Acts chapter 7. The end of Acts chapter 7, it's a long chapter, about 60 or so verses. And at the end, you see the stoning of Stephen. He was the first Christian martyr in the early church. And while he was being stoned, one of the things he cried out loud before he died is, he said, Lord, do not lay this sin to their charge. What's he doing? He's saying, I'm not going to die hating these people who are killing me. I'm not going to die with junk in my heart. And let me tell you something. Not only shouldn't you die with it, you should not live with it. So God wants to give you the gift of moving on. Forgiveness, releasing people in your heart, is a gift God gives you. Now, it's a command that your flesh doesn't want to obey, but you got to look past it being an uncomfortable command and realize it is a wonderful blessing. God's given you the gift of releasing them. You know why? Because as long as you hold them in the jail of your heart, as long as you hold them in bitterness and unforgiveness, you got to stay fixed in that moment of time of the offense. And I know people who chronologically are 15, 20, 25 years past an offense, but spiritually and emotionally, they are stuck at the point of the offense. I know people who have never moved on, they've never gotten joy, they've never gotten victory because they're busy being a jailer, a warden. They're busy every day of their life, got their little meal tray, sticking it under. Because you're fixated on somebody who did you wrong, and in your heart, you have them in jail. But do you know what unforgiveness is like? Unforgiveness is like drinking poison and expecting the other person to die. So God gives you the gift of saying, this will not stop what I'm doing in your life. So it's the release. The Greek word that's translated forgive is a word that means to release, to send away. It's not talking about your emotions. See, this is what we got to understand. A lot of people say, but I just feel so bad. Forgiveness has nothing to do with your feelings. You forgive as an act of will, as an act of obedience to God. You forgive as a person receiving the gift of moving on. It's a function of your will, not a function of your emotions. I say, despite the fact that you deserted me, despite the fact that I've had to grieve it, despite the fact that I will never like it and don't have to ever like what you did to me, despite the fact that you will never be active in my life, despite the fact that you're not trustworthy and I will never trust you again. But what I can do is release you from my heart so that I don't walk around carrying you every day. I don't walk around feeling like I gotta hold you, that's the one thing I have left to hold on is how mad at you I am. God says, I wanna transform your life. And you gotta give that joker to me. So God's saying, come on, pass him on over. Release him, let him go. Open the jail, I can't let him go. If I forgive him, they'll go out and mess me up again. No. You're releasing them to the Lord. You're saying, okay, God, you said vengeance is yours, you will repay. And so I'm going to put them in your hands. And I want somebody hearing this message to hear the voice of God to you saying, I love you too much to let you tie up the next 5, 10, 15, 20 years of your life with bitterness and unforgiveness in your heart. Don't give them that much power. Don't give them that much authority. Don't stay that focused on somebody. I want them to know. So every time they see me, I want them to know. Oh, I know I'm ringing doorbells. I want them to, so there you are every time, because every now and then you still have to see a deserter. Every now and then you still have to run into them whether you want to or not. It'd be wonderful if you never run into them again. But every now and then some of y'all have to see a deserter or deal with a deserter, or you had a child with a deserter who married you and y'all were parenting together and now you parent from two different homes and you gotta see them every now and then. They left you and then you gotta deal with them. And so you have your feelings there every time you see them, look as mean and mad as you can. Listen, let me tell you something. God wants to free you from that. Because you know what? While you going to all that effort to try to prove to somebody that you hate them, they're not even thinking about you. I know it hurts, but let me hurt you good. They're not thinking about you. You sitting up there looking at, I've been at a party or something, some social event with somebody, and you know, they were talking, having fine fellowship, and then somebody walked in the room that they have bitterness toward, unforgiveness, and their whole countenance changes. And suddenly you know something's wrong. You look at them and say, what's the problem? They rolling their eyes all up in the back of their head. And you look over at the other person, they could care less. They're like, build a bridge and get over it. So God says, no, I'm not going to allow you to give somebody that much power. I'm going to give you a command that'll bless you. And the command is, I command you to forgive them. He's not commanding you to feel okay about the offense. He's not commanding you to trust untrustworthy people. He's not commanding you to act like it didn't hurt. He is commanding you to release it. The person, the pain they caused, the circumstances, the fallout, the consequences, release it all to him. He says, give them to me. I know what to do with your deserters. I know how to deal in their life, and more importantly, I know how to take you from where you are to a place of transformation where one day it won't be a thing that holds you in bondage. You'll be able to say like Joseph, you meant it for evil, but God turned this thing around. And he used the test and turned it into a testimony. He used the mess you created and turned it into a message of his love and grace and his power. He took me from the dungeon of my emotional place of being crippled and lost behind what you did. And now he has set my feet upon a rock. And I'm in a better place. I'm in a higher place. I can see more clearly now than I've ever seen before because of the grace of God. I want somebody to face it. I want you, if necessary, to grieve it. And I want you to give it to God. Forgive them, release them into his hands, and to believe him for transformation.
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15: God said, I'm up to something in your life, and I'm going to take this difficult chapter, I'm going to flip the script, I'm going to begin to write a new chapter. 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And God will build a wonderful story in your life on the pain of your past.
16: That's next time in our message, I've Got a New Attitude. Until then, remember, he who began a good work in you will bring it to completion. In Christ, you are destined for victory.

0: Have you had a time in your life where you feel like you're experiencing loss after loss after loss? I'm Angela. You're listening to Faith Radio. I have been through a time in my life like that. And if you're walking through that, I just want to remind you that God is with you. He's taking every step with you. It may not feel true, but let me tell you, it is true. And I want you to stick around because coming up on Revive Our Hearts, Nancy DeMoss Wolgemuth is going to talk about how scripture tells us about a woman who went through a roller coaster of experiences. She was miraculously given a son, but then he died. But then he was raised to life. But then she lost her home in a famine. So if you're feeling like your life is like that, it's up and down, there's loss upon loss upon loss, I encourage you to stick around for Revive Our Hearts with Nancy DeMoss Wolgemuth to get the reminder that God is with you and that he is still at work in your life.
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4: 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Sort of like when you have trash, throw out the trash. And Jesus, if you will, wants to take your trash. 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
3: 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But think back to April. That's when we were reading the book of 2 Kings, and that's where Nancy's taking us today. Last week, she dived into the biblical story of a woman who went through a roller coaster of life experiences. She was miraculously given a son, but then he died. He was raised to life, but then a new tragedy struck and she lost her home. Do you ever feel like your life is that way? Nancy's going to help us deal with those ups and downs in the final part of the series, A Breath of New Life.
4: As I've been preparing this series on the Shunammite woman, I've found myself in conversations with a number of women who are in seasons of life that they had not expected, that have maybe caught them off guard, and in many cases that are really difficult. I was in a store the other day and just talking with the lady behind the counter and another woman who was in the shop, and we were just chatting and having a great conversation. And then the one lady left, and the woman behind the counter said to me, "That woman's going through a really difficult time. Her husband has Lou Gehrig's disease. And as she described it, it sounds like he's in maybe the final stages of that disease. I would have never known it by talking to the woman. She seemed so chipper and didn't seem like she was somebody who was bearing the weight of the world on her shoulders. But it turns out she is. She's in a difficult season of life. And I was able, by the way, I had one of my devotional books, The Quiet Place, in my car. And I said to the woman behind the counter, "Do you think if I would sign one of these for her and let her know that I'm praying for her, that that would be okay?" And she said, "I know. That would mean a lot to her." So just an opportunity, maybe. I haven't seen the woman again, but to minister into her life in a really difficult season. And as we have been looking at the Shunammite woman, we see a woman who experienced a lot of different seasons of life. And some of them were great seasons. She had a lot of blessings in her life, but some of them were hard things. She had a lot of hardships. So here you have she was a wealthy woman, we read at the beginning in 2 Kings 4, but she couldn't have children. So that was a cloud in her sky. And then God blesses them with a child, but the child dies. So there, again, as we've said earlier, this is a roller coaster, an emotional roller coaster this woman is on. And now as we come to 2 Kings chapter 8, this woman enters yet another season, one that she could not have imagined just a short time earlier. Now, some commentators think that this account in 2 Kings 8, it's not as familiar as the one we've been looking at in 2 Kings 4, but they think that this second account took place shortly after her son was raised from the dead. Let's read the passage and talk about it. 2 Kings 8, verse 1. And by the way, if you're reading through 2 Kings, this is a section where the stories are probably not in chronological order. What happens in the chapters in between 4 and 8 isn't necessarily in the correct sequence. The writer is trying to get us some themes and is putting

0: these in a thematic order. So the things that happen in between these chapters aren't necessarily in chronological order. Verse 1 of chapter 8. Now Elisha had said to the woman whose son he had restored to life, "Arise and depart with your household and sojourn wherever you can, for the Lord has called for a famine, and it will come upon the land for 7 years." You see that God called for this famine. And it's a reminder that God is sovereign over natural disasters, that in a fallen, sinful world, he has ordained that these kinds of consequences will be reminders to all of us of an eternal judgment if we don't repent. That doesn't mean that there's a one-to-one correlation between natural disasters and human sin, but it means we live in a prodigal world. And there are consequences of that. And God calls for this famine. And we see that it was a localized famine, just in Israel, which suggests that this was God's chastening hand on his people, trying to get their attention, trying to bring them to repentance. As you discipline your children for their good so that they don't turn out to be terrors, and when they do rebel, you discipline them, not because you hate them, not because you're mad at them, but because you want to see them experience the blessings of a right relationship with God. That's what God was about in sending this famine on his people. The famine was going to be 7 years in duration, and this woman is apparently widowed by this point. We don't know that for a fact, but it appears that way. When we read about her in chapter 4, we're told that her husband was old then, and there's no mention of him in chapter 8, so I think it's a fair assumption that she probably has been widowed by this time. So there's another season of life. She had been a wealthy woman with a husband and then a child, but how these things change. So don't hold too tightly to any one season of life, but realize that God is writing the story. He has the whole big picture, and he is the one who is weaving it together to bring glory to himself. So God uses the prophet Elisha to let the Shunammite woman know about this coming famine and to encourage her to move away so that her life can be preserved. And what a beautiful picture this is of how God cares for his own. She was part of the remnant in that day, the very few who were seeking God, who were listening to God, who cared anything about God. The rest of the nation, by and large, was backslidden. Idolaters, pagans, following the practices of the surrounding nations. God didn't give them a way to get out of the famine. But God comes to this woman, this one little itty-bitty woman whose name we don't even know, but God knows her name. God knows her house. God knows where she lives. God knows her story. And God has a special heart, let me add, for widows. You see that all the way through the scripture. I know we have some widows in this room, widows who listen to this program. Let me just say, God knows where you live. He knows your story. He knows your needs. And he's going to do whatever it takes to make sure, as your heart follows him, to make sure that your needs are met. So the woman arose and did according to the word of the man of God. She went with her household, verse 2, and sojourned in the land of the Philistines 7 years. Here's a woman who listens to the prophet's counsel, and she does what he says. Now, that sounds simple enough until you think that this woman had a nice house. It was a house with an addition on it, thanks to Elisha. And she was a wealthy woman, so presumably it was one of the nicer houses in the neighborhood. She'd been there maybe for many years. She had roots in that place. She had friends. She had neighbors. She had extended family. I don't know about you, but the older I get, the less I like the idea of moving for any reason. And yet here's a woman who apparently doesn't question, doesn't push back. She takes this as God throwing a lifeline out to her and saying, this is God's provision, and I'm going to take it. She had this long-term relationship with the prophet. She had seen that he was God's man, that he knew God, and she knew that his counsel could be trusted. Which leads me to wonder, who do you have in your life that gives you wise, godly counsel? Do you have relationships with people who know God and can speak into your life and help be discerning and give you good counsel in difficult times? Proverbs 12 says, a wise man listens to advice. Are you that kind of person? Or you just make your own plans? You know, today we're also independent, and I can see this woman thinking, I'm a grown-up. I can, you know, I can ride this out. Maybe it won't really be 7 years. Maybe it won't really be that bad. My family will take care of me. My son will take care of me. You don't see any of that. You just see a woman who wisely listens to counsel. My dad emphasized that to us a lot while we were growing up, that wise people are teachable people. They listen to counsel. And I found myself still often, I can't even tell you how often, many, many times, I on various practical and other matters of life, soliciting counsel from people who know more about lots of things than I do. And even when I think I know more, as a single woman, I find there's such protection in having around your life godly, mature people, couples, women, friends, pastors, spiritual shepherds who can help give input into my life. And there's a lot of blessing that comes when we're willing to listen to and heed counsel. So this woman leaves what is familiar, what's comfortable, her town, her home, the family property, the inheritance, the relationships. That took faith. And we've seen faith in this woman all along. She had to believe that in the land of the Philistines, her needs were going to be better met than they would if she stayed in what was familiar and comfortable. And apparently her needs were met as she got into the land of the Philistines over those years, though there are no details supplied of what happened over those years. But verse 3 tells us, at the end of the 7 years, when the woman returned from the land of the Philistines, she went to appeal to the king for her house and her land. So she survived 7 years in the land of the Philistines while famine is going on in Israel. Then she returns to Israel with her son and finds that she has lost everything. Apparently her property has been confiscated, perhaps by the king. We don't know what happened to it, but it's no longer hers. And in the Jewish culture, to have this property to pass on from one generation to the next was, that was your livelihood. That was how you would live. That was hugely important. So she goes to the king to appeal for him to restore the house and the land. The king that earlier, Elisha had said, do you want a favor from the king? And she had said, I don't need any favors. Well, now she did need a favor. So she goes to the king. And this is the very house where she and her husband had provided for the prophet. And now it's gone. So she goes and asks to get back what had been hers all along. Just a reminder, ladies, of the temporal nature of material stuff. The temporal nature of wealth. You see it all through the scriptures. Proverbs 27, riches do not last forever. When we read about this woman in 2 Kings 4, she was a wealthy woman. That's not the end of that story. She was a wealthy woman. She is no longer. Riches do not last forever. Psalm 62, verse 10, if riches increase, don't set your heart on them. Not wrong to have them increase, but don't put your hope in that. Proverbs 23, do not toil to acquire wealth. When your eyes light on it, it is gone. For suddenly it sprouts wings, flying like an eagle toward heaven. It can be so easily gone. A day in the stock market, a house burned to the ground. It's stuff, it's temporal, it is not forever. Don't put your hope in it. And realize it can be taken away. Now verse 4, she goes to the king, and the king, it so happens, if you believe in luck, which we don't, providentially, the king was talking with Gehazi, remember him? The servant of the man of God, saying, tell me all the great things that Elisha has done. And while he was telling the king how Elisha had restored the dead to life, behold, the woman whose son he had restored to life appealed to the king for her house and her land. Who could have written that script? Who could have timed it that way? It reminds me of Esther. And how just the sequence of events is so providentially ordered. And Gehazi said, my lord, O king, here is the woman, and here is her son, whom Elisha restored to life. Split second timing. How's God do that? So amazing. So God. Gehazi happens to be talking to the king at that very moment. And oh, what an encouraging reminder that our lives are not lived under chance. There are no chance happenings. And as I often say, I love living under providence because you can trust that God is orchestrating the pieces and God is weaving the story together, that he is steering and directing our lives through his word, through spiritual leaders, as he did when he sent Elisha to tell this woman to leave town for 7 years, and through the providential orchestration of circumstances. Well, verse 6, when the king asked the woman, she told him. So the king appointed an official for her, saying, "Restore all that was hers, together with all the produce of the fields from the day that she left the land until now." I'll tell you, when God restores and redeems, he doesn't redeem partway. He restores fully, abundantly, with all the produce from the past 7 years. So here in a moment, the woman has gone from, as far as she knows, destitution to a place of abundance. It's all God. God is a restoring God. So as we come to the close of this woman's life, as we've looked at her story in 2 Kings 4 and 2 Kings 8, just a few takeaways. Number one, just remember that God cares for his own. God cares for his own. Casting your cares upon him because he cares for you. 1 Peter 5, verse 7. You see in this story God's direction, God's provision, God's providence, God's protection, God's amazing care for his people. There's a lot of hard stuff going on in this world, and believers go through a lot of hard things. We sit in our relative comfort and ease, bemoaning and lamenting what's happening to the economy, but there are people in war-torn parts of the world who would be glad to have our economic problems, right? But there are believers in those places. And it's true for them, and it's true for us. It's true for whatever you may be facing right now, that God never forgets or forsakes his own. If you belong to him, you are in Christ, Christ is in God, you are held in the palm of his hand, and nothing can take you out. You are safe. You may be in a battlefield, but you are eternally safe. Your needs will be met. We have in the scripture, the Old Testament, as we're reading here in the broader context, a God who is involved with nations, with kings, with Assyrians. He's moving nations around. He's having all kinds of cosmic things happen. But we also have a God who is mindful of and cares for women, individual women, women whose names we don't even know, widows, bereaved moms, and a God who isn't too big to care for them. A God who comes to their aid. You may feel that your circumstances is out from under God's watchful eye. Not for a moment. Yeah, God's concerned about what's going on in the UN and what's going on in the Middle East and what's happening in the worldwide economy and wars going on in the earth. He's involved in all that stuff. But God cares about what's going on in the four walls of your home and in your marriage and with your children and in your cube at work and in your relationships and in your life. He cares. He cares for you. And that means that we can live as children of God free from fear, free from anxiety, free from striving to control and manipulate our circumstances, freedom from having to fix it all ourselves. There can be freedom when we realize that God cares for us. And then remember, as you look at this woman's story, you can't outgive God. You can't outgive God. Here's a woman who was wealthy, and she used the wealth she had to serve and bless others. And now it comes back to her. God gives back to make sure that her needs will be met in her time of extremity, as she has been an instrument of blessing and giving to the lives of others. In fact, if you go to 2 Corinthians, those two great chapters on giving, generosity, 2 Corinthians 8 and 9, listen to what the Apostle Paul says about this whole matter of generosity. He says, "I don't mean that others should be eased and you burdened, but that as a matter of fairness, your abundance at the present time should supply their need." When you have a lot, you let God use you as an instrument to minister to the needs of others so that their abundance may supply your need. When you have a need, God will use others to bring about abundance in your life. She didn't need the king early on when her needs were met. But down the road, as she had given, God used the king to be a means of getting restoration of her property, her land. And so God is a God that you can't outgive. And then remember that your life, as we've said earlier, is a part of a bigger story that God is writing. And that story, contrary to what you might think, is not about you. It's not about me. Your extremity, your adverse circumstances, your difficulties in life are a platform for God to show His power to the world around you. Here is this Shunammite woman and her husband and Elisha the prophet, who are a tiny minority in a nation that is given over to idolatry and debauchery, a nation that is coming under the judgment of God, a nation that is getting ready to go into exile. But you have these three and a few others along the way who, in the midst of that, live holy, set-apart lives, who know God, who trust God, who serve God, and who believe that in the midst of it all, it is well. All is well. All will be well. Now, how could you look at what's going on in the world around them or in the world around us and say, all is well? It's because you know that God is God, and God is good, and God is wise, and God is writing the script. That He has a story that He's writing in. You're one little itty-bitty part of it. I'm one little itty-bitty part of it. We got to get past ourselves and say, Lord, if I'm dispensable, if You need to write me out of the script in order to glorify Yourself, or You need to shake up my family, or You need to shake up my world, or I need to not just experience times of abundance, but times of deprivation as well. Whatever it is, Lord. If You give me a husband or You don't, if You give me children or You don't, whatever You give, You take away, blessed be the name of the Lord, because in the end, all will be well. And all is well in heaven. And that's where my heart is. That's where my home is. That's where my future is. That's where my eternity is. And that's good. All is well. And in all of those seasons of life, in every season of life, God is faithful. God is faithful. As we've said, this Shunammite woman went through different seasons of life, seasons of abundance and blessing, and also a whole gamut of painful circumstances and seasons, including infertility, death of a child, likely widowhood. She had to move to a different country. That's not so big a deal today, but it would have been a huge deal then. For 7 years, due to a famine in her homeland, she returns home to find that her home and her land have been confiscated, and in each season, for better and for worse, she experiences God's providential care and restoration. Circumstances change. Seasons change. There are good times. There are hard times. There are ups and downs in life. But the promise of God is that He will carry His own through every season of life. Our tendency is to live in the past, the good old days, or to live in the future, what I hope will change or be different, rather than living right now in God's faithfulness. And so many women live with regret, discontent, longing, pining, fear, what if? And as a result, they miss God's purposes and God's provision for right now. Live in the moment with Him.
1: Nancy DeMoss-Walgemuth has been showing us the source of true peace, whether God chooses to answer prayer the way we want or He doesn't. We know we have His presence. You know what I love? When we read in our Bibles about women like the Shunammite woman or Hannah or the woman at the well, whoever, it shows us that the greatest lesson from their lives isn't found in who they were. It's found in who God is. Again and again, Scripture shows us women who encountered God's grace, trusted His promises, and discovered His faithfulness. Their stories remind us that God is still at work today, drawing you to Himself and transforming your heart through His word. The Shunammite woman is one of the women featured in our newest study on women of the Bible. 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
1: 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What is it that you're comparing yourself, your life, others to? 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Comparing yourself to other people. 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
4: Did you know that Jesus is passionately praying for you right now? This is Susie Larson with another Grow and Go moment, helping you to discover and enjoy what God wants to do in and through you. In the book of Acts chapter 2, verse 24, we read this, "But God released him from the horrors of death and raised him back to life, for death could not keep him in its grip." Oh, I love that. When Jesus surrendered himself to die for our sins, death grabbed him in its clutches. The devil thought he'd won, but death could not hold him in its grip. And since Jesus destroyed the devil's claim on us, death and destruction will not have the final say in our lives. Consider Peter. Before Jesus' resurrection, he was impetuous, inconsistent. He even denied knowing Jesus. After the resurrection, Peter became bold as a lion, consistent in faith, powerful in speech. He spoke with such authority that when people heard him, they were cut right to the heart. Whatever your weaknesses, insecurities, or inconsistencies have been and maybe been an reproach to you even, know this, the reality of Christ's resurrection is amazingly great news for you. Since death could not hold Jesus down, nothing can hold you down. You now have a high priest sitting at the right hand of the Father, constantly interceding for you. Can you picture it? He intervenes on your behalf. He makes a way where there is no way. So what's holding you back today? What mountain stands in your way? What obstacle is slowing you down? Well, guess what? It's no match for the resurrection power in Christ that he has made available to you. Maybe ask the Lord, "How are you interceding for me right now? I want to know how you're praying so I can stand in agreement with you." This is Susie Larson with another Grow and Go moment. For more resources, go to growandgotoday.com.
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11: Well, grace, mercy, and peace to you in Jesus' name. There are a few things more dangerous than putting two Christians into one room. Anyone know what I'm talking about? There are a few things more dangerous for our hearts than putting two people who are different and unique and wired by God in completely different ways into the same space. There are a few things more dangerous for your heart and mine that tempt us to despair or to pride, to being annoyed or to feeling insecure, to wanting to change people or desperately wanting to change ourselves, than putting two very different people into the same place. Just ask John. John was actually having a good Sunday as he drove to church. He turned up the Christian radio station, was singing to his favorite songs. Life was good. All was well. But then he made the vital mistake of walking inside the building. And the first person that he saw was Emily. And he tried to avoid eye contact, but he couldn't. He used to be in a Bible study with Emily, with an emphasis on the used to. And she was really smart, and she would have incredible things to say, but she talked so much, and she cried so often, which wouldn't have been the worst things, but every single time they couldn't get to the end of the assigned chapters that John had worked so hard on studying and preparing for. It drove him crazy, and he just couldn't go back. And so John faked a smile with Emily, and he ducked into the bathroom before church, and that's where he ran into Adam, the guy he used to volunteer with an emphasis on the used to. Adam was friendly. He had a great personality. People loved him, but as the leader of the church band, John could not stand him. He thought that life should be lived in the moment, and the plans and the chords that John had practiced all week, well, Adam just threw them out the window. He would change the song selection, change the order, and John's brain simply couldn't handle it. Adam was insistent that you should follow the leading of the Spirit, which wasn't plans and procedures and policies and order. It drove John nuts every time he crossed paths. And so after some awkward small talk at the bathroom sink, John left and he went to grab a cup of coffee and he ran into Kayla. And he had never told anyone, but he had always felt jealous of Kayla. She had this magnetic personality that everyone loved. When she spoke, people listened and they laughed, a gift that John never seemed to have. She always had these incredible ideas. When there were problems, she would just like riff it and people would start nodding their heads and follow her ideas, something that never happened with John's. And for some reason, he always wished that he was different when he was around her, that he was better. Finally, John made his way into church. He found his favorite seat in the back, third row, two seats in, and he watched as Pastor Dave got up to speak. Pastor Dave. Some days John loved him, and other days, well, how do Christians say it when they want to insult somebody? Bless his heart. But you know, Pastor Dave had this gift. When he would pray, It didn't matter the topic. It didn't matter the time. It didn't matter the place. You could put him on the spot. He would close his eyes and these incredible prayers would just come out of his heart. They were laced with scripture and they were personal and they were emotional and people would open their eyes with tears in them after he prayed. When John tried to pray on the spot, he sputtered and stuttered and sometimes cursed and the amen came like a drastic crash landing. But there's another part of Dave's personality that wasn't so impressive. He was always telling the congregation to think about this and to meditate on that. He would suggest and he would offer, but you know, there's never a call to action. And John was a man of action. There's a time to think, but there was also a time to act, a time to do, a time to come up with a task and to pursue it and to run the race. And John always felt like something was missing in the church. You know, by the time he made it back to his car, when everything was said and done, something was wrong in John's heart. This strange mixture of annoyance and insecurity, of wanting to change people in the church, and of wanting to change himself. That ever happened to you before? You walk into a room and it takes about 1.2 seconds to notice what's unique, what's different. It happens in Bible studies. It happens on worship teams. It happens when people volunteer together. It happens with the pastor. It happens with a life group. Wherever you go, whether you're a Christian or not, you notice sometimes things are really, really different. And sometimes people are so different, it just annoys you and you wish there was a big button you could push to change them. And sometimes people are really, really different and it impresses you. You wish you could push that button and change yourself. That's why for the next few weeks, I want to talk to you about differences. I want to talk about what makes you and I unique and why that's not a problem that needs to be fixed. I want to talk about God's role and how he wired every single member of his church, because here's what I know. Wherever you go, people are going to be different. You come to this church and people will be different. Or you go to another church and people will be different. You sign up for this Bible study and the people you study with will be different. Or you drop out and go to that Bible study and the people will be different. You can play with this band or that one. You could volunteer with this service team or another and people will be different. You could date a Christian guy or a Christian girl, and this one will be different, and so will that one. And you could have kids and raise them in the Christian faith, and guess what? They're going to be very different than you, mom and dad. And if you have more than one, they're going to be different than one another. And if you don't know that, if you don't expect that, I would suggest if you don't appreciate that, it will drive you nuts. Your life will be this emotional roller coaster of comparison. And some days you'll be way up here looking down at these people, frustrated, wondering why they just can't change. And other times you'll be in the pit looking up at those people, wondering why you can't change and be just like them. So for the next few weeks, I want to talk to you about what's unique and yet what unites us. Because what if we could get this right? What if after the end of the next couple weeks, you could end this foolish and fruitless obsessive comparison disorder? What would happen if we'd stop competing and we could start completing each other in the church? What if when we ran into people who are ridiculously intelligent and full of faith, instead of being jealous and envious and just wishing we could be like them and feeling stupid, we could realize that God made them to be them and he made us to be us? And maybe if that would happen, the church could be the church. And we could celebrate one another and we could lose the insecurity and we could be the kind of people that God longs for us to be. Well, if you're going to be here, that's the goal for the next few weeks. But today I want to lay a foundation that's not about what's necessarily unique, but what unites us. In fact, if you're taking notes on your app or in your program, I'd love for you to write this down, that Christians are unique, but Christians are also united. I suppose that's true of the whole human race. There are things that unite us, but especially I want to zero in on what the Bible says. When you walk into the Christian church, when you look at any brother or sister in the family of God, you may be very, very unique, and that might be very, very obvious, but you are absolutely united. That's what Peter and Paul want to teach us tonight. Whenever you're struggling with comparisons and you notice the differences, there are four sections of the Bible that you need to memorize and turn to. They're pretty easy to remember. They're two chapter 12s and two chapter 4s. If you're still taking notes, I'd love for you to write that down, plant that seed in your heart and your mind. In Romans 12, in 1 Corinthians 12, in Ephesians 4, and 1 Peter chapter 4, God unpacks this idea that his people might be very, very unique, but in Jesus, they are absolutely united. So let's begin that study with a deep dive into 1 Corinthians chapter 12. An apostle named Paul, about 2,000 years ago, wrote these words to a church that he loved dearly. He said, just as a body, though one, has many parts, but all its many parts form one body, so it is with Christ.
9: 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We'll be back in a moment with more of today's message.
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11: Paul knows that his friends are going to rip each other apart with their changes and their nitpicking and their insecurity. So he wants them to know exactly what God was up to. And he kind of gives us this little tongue twister, right? He says, a body is just one, but it has many parts. And apparently it's so important he has to repeat himself. He says, but all its many parts form one body. Which I think is the perfect analogy, right? Because we all get it. You know that your body has all different kinds of parts. And yet you don't have two bodies, you have one. This is why you never take your fist and punch yourself in the face, because your fist doesn't say, ha ha. Instead, your whole body says, ouch, that really hurt. Your hands can't decide to take a nap and take the evening off while your feet go on a walk, because they're connected. It's just one body. And Paul says that is exactly how it is with Jesus Christ. The people might be different, but there is something that glues them together. There is something that unites them. Many parts, but united in one. Kind of reminds me of this guy. Anyone remember Mr. Potato Head? Do you know the story of Mr. Potato Head? Way back in 1949, a man named George Lerner came up with this idea to use push pins and stick plastic body parts into an actual potato. Give it to the kids, they'd be entertained, except they found out that the potato started to rot, which wasn't so pleasant for the children. So in 1964, the Hasbro Toy Company patented this, a plastic potato head with all these different parts. And every kid, no matter how young, knows that the parts are different, and they're supposed to be. No one mistakes the eyes for the hands, even if you're messing around and switch places on the potato head. Everyone knows this is the hat, and these are the ears, and that's the tongue, and these are the feet. We expect the parts to be different. In fact, we would say if just one part was by itself, it wouldn't be complete. And when the toy maker put together this potato head, it made sure that each part had one of these. An intentional connection where it would be incomplete until it found its spot all together with the other parts. Now, obviously, the Apostle Paul didn't know much about Mr. Potato Head, but he knew exactly about that idea, that Christians by themselves would be incomplete, that they were wired with this little tab in their heart and in their soul that was meant to plug into Jesus, just like every other Christian, no matter how unique, different, no matter the size, the shape, they all belonged in one spot. That's why Paul says in this verse, so it is with Christ. That's actually why we call the members of our church family not just family, but members. It's not like a gym membership where you give an offering later in the service and you become an official member. It's because you, as a member, you're like a part. If we looked at Mr. Potato Head without his arm, our minds would say, no, you know, something's not right. And that's the way it should be in the church. when one person is missing, when one person doesn't show up, when they're not at Bible study, they don't serve, they don't come to worship, our minds should instinctively say, something's not right. Now, maybe I'm here connected to Jesus and he is and she is and they are, but what about him and what about her? Because this person might be very unique for my part, but they were created and made to be united.
9: Before we wrap up our time together today, let's go one-on-one with Pastor Mike with another tough question from listeners.
11: What does the Bible say about premarital sex? That is a classic question. I've been asked that question countless times as a pastor, and I have to smile because if I'm being real with you, that's the question that I asked too. I can actually remember where I asked it. I was engaged to my now wife, Kim. I was doing premarital counseling, and I had this moment with the pastor who was part of that premarital counseling, and I tried to persuade him. I tried to logically convince him that God was cool if Kim and I would be intimate for the first time. I told him, well, we're engaged. I mean, I'm committed. She said, yes, we're going to get married. God already knows the future. We're not going to make a big deal out of it. We love each other. This isn't like a fling or a first date or a one night stand. This is like a deep biblical commitment. And he just looked at me and smiled and said, nope. Well, I tried my best. I think a lot of us ask this question, whether you're new to thinking about the Bible or you were connected to it for a long time like I was. We ask this question because sex is a really exciting gift from God. If sex was as boring as getting a bank loan, I don't think people would be asking their pastors, is God okay if I can? Like, no, it's thrilling and it's arousing and it's exciting. And especially when you love someone deeply, I mean, it just feels so right and so natural. And so this question is only natural. What does God say about premarital sex? Well, let me give you a really high level, really fast, maybe too fast crash course on the biblical view of sex. I'll do it in four parts real quick. Number one, according to the Bible, sex is good. Yep, sex isn't a problem in the beginning. No, God made sex and God is good and therefore sex is good. The Bible praises the gift of sex. Read Proverbs 5, 6, and 7 or the book of Song of Songs, which is like a pretty interesting, sometimes spicy celebration of sex. That stuff is in the Bible because God thinks that sex is good. It's his idea and we can love it too. Number two, sex is work. Because people are different, because desires are different, it's really good for us to know that what pornography teaches and streaming TV series sometimes depict isn't how life actually works. Ask any longtime married couple that personal question and they'll agree with me that sex is work. In 1 Corinthians 13, it says that love is patient and kind and not self-seeking and not easily angered. And I've come to realize as a guy who's been married for almost 25 years that that's true, not just of love, but of making love. It's work. You have to be patient. Sometimes you're interested, but she's not. You have to be kind and selfless and sacrificial. When one partner wants it and the other doesn't, you can't be easily angered or you're going to bring too much tension into the bedroom. Sex is a good gift from God, but it takes work to do it well. Number three, and maybe this gets to the heart of the original question, sex is fiery. Yeah, I have a fireplace in my home. I live in northern Wisconsin, which makes it not a necessity, but a huge blessing. And I've noticed that fireplace is about this big by this big by this big. I live in an average size home, but where the fire is super contained, not because we're against the fire. We love it. But because we know that fire could cause a lot of damage if it isn't contained. I wonder if you've experienced that. God's view of sex is actually really contained. Like that person told me in my premarital counseling, sex is for those who are super consensual, who have made the vow and the lifelong commitment of marriage. And that might seem unnecessary to you. It might seem restrictive to you, but it's actually a really good gift from a father who knows best. He doesn't want us to get burned. He doesn't want relationships to be torn apart. He wants to care for kids. They could be raised in the safest environment. This doesn't mean that every act of sex that happens outside of marriage is a total disaster. It just means that there is a clear pattern that God wants to protect us from. That's why it says in the book of Hebrews chapter 13, marriage should be honored by all and the marriage bed kept pure. God wants me and he wants you. He wants all of us
12: to honor marriage and to respect the confined thumbs up that God gives to sexual intimacy. Fourth, and finally, I want to tell you that that sexual sin is forgivable. Because our sexual passions are sometimes so strong, many of us, and I'm one of these people, have struggled with sexual sin. An addiction to pornography is part of my story. Maybe it is yours too. Maybe you've had an affair or have committed premarital sex countless times. We can confess these things to Jesus. Because when Jesus gave his life for us on the cross, he gave it for gossips and slanderers and also sexually immoral people. And in fact, Jesus himself talked to plenty of people who were sexually immoral, and he reached out and loved them. He called them to repentance, to confession, and he offered them forgiveness and salvation. You can do the same thing too. Sex is a beautiful, messy, complicated issue. I love honest questions like this. I hope you can open your Bible and believe that when God came up with sex, he knows how it works best. Ask him for patience and self-control. Let's confine it to the place where that fiery gift is meant to be. We will be blessed if we do. Could AI replace your pastor? I'm a pastor, so I care a lot about that question. Could this powerful new tool, which seems to get more advanced by the millisecond, could this replace people like me? That really makes me think. I spend probably 10 to 20 hours when it comes to writing a sermon. I'll study a text, let's say from the book of Ephesians. I'll grab my Greek New Testament, study the words, look up unfamiliar phrases. I'll think about applications and illustrations. I'll craft an outline. I'll write and rewrite and edit. It takes me 10 to 20 hours of really good, important, but hard work to do that. The other day, though, I said to AI, hey, make me a 2,000-word sermon based on this text that has insights into the Greek that would apply to an audience in my city, in my context. And when I clicked that button, what it came up with was stunning. It was so good. It made me feel about this small, like, this is not like internet AI slop. This is pretty good. Why didn't I think of that? That's a really good illustration. I'm gonna borrow that application for my next sermon. That was a sobering, eye-opening moment to realize AI has come so far that it can gather information from the best of pastors anywhere on the planet and make it into something pretty cohesive and beautiful pretty quickly. So, now, what do you think? Should you just be asking AI for the sermon of the week instead of visiting your local church and hearing a pastor who might be great or might be not? I want to caution you about that way of thinking. If Christianity was just about information, then the average pastor like me could never compete with AI. It can do too much. It knows too much. It can read too fast. It can compute things in a way that my singular human brain can't. But what if Christianity was not just about information? What if it was about connection and transformation? If you're just listening right now, I'm standing in my church office, and right here in these chairs, on these couches, transformation and connection happens. I have a chance to hear people's confessions. I have a chance to listen to their problems. I get in the middle of their marital disputes, and I can read nonverbals in a way that AI can't. I can be there to push and nudge when I haven't been given a prompt. You see, when it's you and your AI app, you put in the prompts, you control the conversation, but another human being who loves God and loves you, now they're not waiting for your prompt. I remember seeing that hesitation in her eyes and the quiver in her voice, and I sensed there's some deep shame here. And she doesn't need like a couple of steps of things to do. She needs to be brought back to the cross to know that she is forgiven for the sins that she committed. There's times I'll pick up on a tone that a spouse perhaps is being accusatory and they're not actually owning their own sin. And so they're caught in a cycle of sinning against each other. And I can push and I can press and I can correct and I can rebuke with the word of God. AI just simply can't do that. There's no human connection. And AI can't pray for you. It doesn't have a soul. It doesn't have a real relationship with God, but a pastor like me does. Why do we love the local church? Not because the local pastor knows more than AI does. Not because it can come up with more impressive illustrations or applications, but because there is connection that leads to eternal transformation. I know AI wasn't around back when the Bible was written, but I still love these words from Hebrews 10. Let us consider how we may spur one another on towards love and good deeds, not giving up meeting together, as some are in the habit of doing, but encouraging one another, and all the more as you see the day approaching. I pray that you have a good church. I pray that you have a good pastor or pastors. I pray that there are people in your life who aren't waiting for the prompt. Instead, they're pursuing righteousness and truth as they love you and they love God. So let AI be a secondary supplement. Let the scriptures and the local church be the primary place that you go to grow your faith.
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1: 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He's been walking through Ephesians. Today, he's going to be in Ephesians chapter 4 with the first habits of a healthy relationship. He's going to use a powerful analogy of a flight rerouted by a bomb threat to describe how our habits can hijack the destination you wanted. 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This is going to be such an important conversation. 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
1: Well, Mark, I don't think there's a person on the planet who doesn't want a better connection with their family, with their spouse. So why do we sabotage ourselves in our relationships?
2: You know, Wayne, we don't do it on purpose. No one that I talk to says, hey, I want to have a dysfunctional family. I want people to hate me. I want to turn people away or push people away because I'm obnoxious. But so many times we do it without being fully conscious of it. In Ephesians, Paul tells us that the old man has a way of relating to people. And he says, put off the old man and put on the new man. And he goes through a series of habits that the new man needs to engage in relationships. So this is going to be so important for those of you that are working on your relationships.
1: I'm looking forward to this message today from our new series, Not Alone. 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
2: I'd like for you to take your Bibles today and turn to Ephesians chapter 4. We're going to be looking at verses 25 through 32 of Ephesians chapter 4. We're in a series entitled Not Alone. And today I've entitled this message, Stop Hijacking Your Relationships. Several years ago, I was in a plane. Now, let me say, I've never been hijacked before, thank God. If you live in Chicagoland area, you'll know that there was an escalation over the last few months of carjackings that seems like it's getting a little bit more under control now. But I was on a plane from Chicago O'Hare Airport flying to Madrid, Barajas Airport. And we were over the Atlantic Ocean, and the pilot says to us, due to weather, we have to make an emergency landing in Portugal. And I looked out the window, clear blue sky. And he said, so we apologize for inconvenience, but we have to land in Portugal. And so as soon as we landed in Portugal, policemen entered into the airplane and were ushering us out of the airplane rapidly, like in a panic mode. And when we asked, hey, what's going on here? They told us, well, there's supposedly a bomb on this airplane. Now that'll move you quick off the airplane. And someone had called up and they had said that there was a bomb on the airplane. And so although there were not hijackers there, it caused us to reroute our vehicle, our transportation to another country, because that's what hijacking does. You are en route to a destination, and hijacking reroutes you off that destination to another place that you don't want to go to by force. And so many of us desire to have healthy relationships, desire to have a good marriage, a strong family, a healthy community. But listen, we self-hijack because of our bad habits and practices when it comes to relationships, and we end up in a destination that's not where we want to be because not someone else's fault, but our fault. And so I want to talk to you about that as we talk about the topic of not alone. And today I want to talk to you about relationships, because oftentimes we find ourselves isolated and alone, not because of our circumstances, but because of our bad practices when it comes to relationships. So you ready to learn today? Okay, so take your Bibles, Ephesians chapter 4. We're going to begin reading in verse 25. Verse 25 starts by saying,

0: therefore. When you see the word therefore in the Bible, you have to ask yourself this question. What is it therefore? It means that I'm building on the previous thought. The Bible is a series, most of the writings are a series of thoughts that build upon each other. So it's dangerous to take one thought or one verse out of the Bible, out of context. And so the Apostle Paul is writing to the Ephesian believers, and in verse 25 he says, therefore. So immediately we have to look at the previous verses and ask, what is he building on? Verse 22, it says, you were taught with regard to your former way of life to put off, say put off, the old self, which is being corrupted by deceitful desires, to be made new in the attitude of your minds, and to put on, say put on, the new self created to be like God in true righteousness and holiness. Therefore. So what he's building on is the thought of, you are not the old person that you were. You have to put on a new self and take off the old self. And the old self acts different than the new self when it comes to relationships. Some of you have come to Christ, but you are still engaging in relationships the way that you did it with your old self. And God is saying that no longer is suitable for the person that you are in Christ. So, he says in verse 25, therefore, each of you must put off falsehood and speak truthfully to your neighbor, for we are all members of one body. So what the Apostle Paul does is he gives us five practices to engage in relationships with your new self, the new self. Five practices. Practice number one. Stop pretending and be honest. You must put off falsehood and speak truthfully to your neighbor, for we are members of one body. Put off, that little statement, put off in the Greek, has to do with put away once and for all. It's a decisive act to get rid of something once and for all. And he's basically saying, now that you are a Christ follower, now that you are a believer, there is no, absolutely no room in your relationships for dishonesty, deceit, lying, and manipulation. How many of you know that in your old life, some of us were master manipulators and liars? It was just the culture in which we lived. You got on a dating site. Man, you really doctored up that picture. Looked nothing like who you really are. You spruced up your resume. You gave yourself a doctorate degree or so. You said you love puppies when you hate them, just to try to manipulate and try to find, tell people what you thought they wanted to hear, because sometimes in our old self, truth is subjective and you had very little respect for truth. It was all about communicating in a way to get something out of it. And the Bible tells us in your new self, there is no room for dishonesty. And I know what some of you are saying, Pastor, I'm not a liar. I don't really tell lies. I just tell little white lies. And I would just want to say, since when were lies color-coded? Well, that's a white lie, a blue lie, black lie, purple lie, pink lie. People tell me that all the time. No, that was just a little white lie. Can I tell you something? In scripture, there is no color coding of our lies. A lie is a lie, period. And if you're going to have a relationship God's way that engages people the way that God is asking you to engage, it means that there is honesty, even if it hurts. There is no manipulation. There is truth telling. There is vulnerability, even when there's consequences there. And that's what the Apostle Paul says. He says, put off falsehood. Falsehood is pretending, bending the truth, manipulating, telling lies, covering things up, and speak truthfully to your neighbor, for we all are members of one body. So he goes on to tell us that the way that you speak to other people is important because ultimately you are connected to those people. And when you lie to someone else, you in essence are doing damage to the body because you are connected to the body. It tells us, by the way, in John chapter 8, verse 44, Jesus is telling us that it's talking about the enemy. It's talking about the dark side. It's talking about the devil. It says, for there is no truth in him. When he lies, he speaks his native language. For he is a liar and the father of lies. I want you to understand something. The language of the kingdom of God is truth. The language of the dark kingdom is lies and deception. The native language. What do I mean by native language? Every country has a native language, a native tongue. It's what is spoken in that place. I grew up in the country of Spain. In Spain, our native tongue is Spanish. Now, I know that some of you think it's weird Spanish, those of you that speak Spanish, because it's Castilian Spanish. And we say things like zapato, zanahoria, cebolla, corazón. And but it's still Spanish. It's Spanish. And so I grew up in Spain. Everywhere outside of my house, I spoke Spanish, Castilian Spanish. In my house, I spoke English because my house, my parents were Americans, and so I spoke English in my house. But we were not speaking the native language. When I came to the U.S., we spoke English, and English is our native language here. The native tongue is the tongue of a culture. Listen, you are now people of the kingdom of God. If you have chosen to follow Jesus, if you are a Christian, you are people of the kingdom. Your native language is truth. Your native language now is truth in love. And some of you are still practicing and speaking the language that you grew up in, which was the language of deception and lying and bending of truth and camouflaging and manipulation. And what Paul is telling us is you are to take off the old and put on the new, and the new has integrity.
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1: So thank you for considering becoming a bold partner today. And as you think about it, let me share this from Kate. Kate says, I want Mark Jobe to know how much his program means to me. Pastor Mark is the best preacher I've ever heard in my life. It's such an encouragement, and it's reinvigorated my walk with Jesus. Isn't that nice?
0: That is great. Thank you for that word of encouragement, Kate.
1: Well, just think of Kate when you become a bold partner. It's listeners like that that you're helping with your gifts. So we appreciate it very much. Go to boldsteps.org to sign up and become a Bold Steps partner. All right, back into today's message now. Once again, here's Mark Jobe.
0: Now, let me say this about speaking truth, by the way. Once in a while, I have someone tell me really proudly, usually, they say, Pastor, I always speak the truth. People always know what's on my mind. And that's the excuse for them to be brutally honest and sometimes unconsciously step over all everybody. Can I tell you something? We don't always want to know what's on your mind. You can speak the truth. Sometimes you just don't need to say what's on your mind. The Bible says in Ephesians, a couple of verses before, it says, instead, speak the truth in what? In love. Speak the truth in love. We will grow to become, in every respect, mature body, who is the head, that is Christ. In other words, our native tongue is truth, truth-telling, honestly, void of manipulation, full of integrity, but we don't just blatantly say whatever's on our mind. We are able to discipline our tongue and choose to speak what we need to speak, especially if it's edifying to the people around us. That is a new language for most of us. Can I tell you something? If your dating relationship right now is based on lies and half-truths and manipulation, it will come to a quick, rapid crash in the future. There will be distrust, disrespect, and disillusionment wherever there is lies, wherever there is a lack of transparency, where there is no truth. Ultimately, relationships will come crashing down. And the Apostle Paul is telling us, now that you're in Christ, you engage in your relationships with a degree of honesty that you never had before. There is a transparency. Our goal is not to put on a facade. Our goal is not to lie so that people, we tell people what they want to hear, but our goal is to be as truthful in love as possibly with everyone that's around us. Number two, I'm talking about the habits of the new person. Number two, he goes on and says, not only stop pretending and be honest, but secondly, don't let anger, well, this is a big one, don't let anger turn into a foothold. Notice what it says in verse 26. In your anger, do not sin. Do not let the sun go down while you are still angry, and do not give the devil a foothold. Is it just me, or does it feel like there's a lot more angry people these days? Is it just me, or does it feel like on the expressway, there's a lot of angry drivers? Is it just me, or does it feel like on social media, whatever you post, people want to vent, and there's extremes and anger, and it's volatile. We live in a time where anger has escalated, where people's emotions are on edge. Now, let me say this about anger. Anger is an emotion. Emotions are not sinful. Emotions are secondary responses to our thinking. It's not a sin to get angry. It's not a sin to get sad. It's not a sin to get joyful. But our emotions can lead to sin. Are you tracking with me? Jesus was the Son of God and was perfect in every way, and Jesus became angry. The Bible tells us that he went into the temple and he saw what they were doing in the temple, and that he became angry and he turned over the tables in the temple because he was angry, but yet we know he did not sin. In the Old Testament, it tells us that God became angry. There's an emotion of anger, and there is such a thing as righteous anger. What is anger? Anger, if you take a definition of anger, anger is a strong emotion accompanied by feelings of strong burst of energy. It can be characterized by great displeasure, indignation, hostility, wrath, and at times rage. So I want to just calm your spirit down and let you know that anger is not a sin. So if you got angry this morning because your teenage daughter was taking 45 minutes in that bathroom and not letting anybody else get in, you didn't necessarily sin. However, what the Apostle Paul tells us is that a lot of people allow anger to sabotage their relationships. And this is what he says. In your anger, do not sin. Don't let the sun go down while you are still angry. So what the Apostle Paul does is he tells us that if we're not going to allow our anger to turn into sin, then we have to put a time limit on how long we're allowed to be angry with an individual. Are you tracking with me? So it's okay to be angry for a season, but if you don't deal with the emotion of anger, anger will evolve into something less volatile but more deadly, like bitterness or resentment or unforgiveness. I remember when Dee and I first got married, we were still trying to figure out our conflict resolution dance. How many of you know that you have to figure out how to fight fair? And everybody has a little bit of their own little dance. Some people clam up and get real quiet. Some people get real verbal and want to talk about it. How many of you know what I'm talking about? You want to talk and someone, you say, well, what's going on? Talk to me. And they're like, I remember one of our first fights. We had gone through premarital counseling, and our premarital counselors had told us, hey, you need to figure out how to fight fair. And you have to understand how people react, and everybody's wired a little bit different. And so I was coming with my counseling mindset there, keeping in mind what I had been told. And so I got in the car to drive, and I said, what's wrong? Nothing. Is everything okay? Yep. You want to talk about it? Nope. Did I do something wrong? How many of you know that look? And how many of you know, you're trying to say, what did I do? Let me think back. Like, I'm supposed to know what I did wrong. Like, I'm even more angry that you don't know what you did wrong. And so I said, well, do you want to talk about it? Nope. So I said, okay, hon. I don't know what I did wrong. I'm trying to figure out what I did wrong. Obviously, whatever I did wrong really upset you. How long do you need? Now, my intentions were right. I should have probably agreed upon this before she was mad because she didn't take kindly to it. But essence, what the Apostle Paul is telling us is that there should be a time limit to your anger. And the time limit is this, 24 hours. You should deal with your anger before you go to bed and not sleep on it and wake up the next day with greater anger. It says, do not let the sun go down on your anger. Verse 27, do not give the devil a foothold. If you look at this phrasing in the Greek, literally it says, do not grant space to the devil to move into.
1: 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Mark, let's talk about our Bold Step gift. I think it's fair to say that life is filled with struggles, giants, if you will, that loom over us and make us feel small. And one of the worst is anxiety, isn't it? And in Louis Giglio's book, Goliath Must Fall, it helps us overcome anxiety.
0: Yeah, no, Wayne, we all have giants. And giants are Goliath, are those huge enemies that without the power of God, we can't overcome. Anxiety is huge these days in this generation. It is massive like I've never seen before. Mm-hmm. But Louis points out that anxiety isn't just a thing. It's usually a symptom that arises from other things in our life. Our thinking, our trying to control things that we have no control over, letting our fear sort of sabotage our faith.
2: I believe that Louis is onto something here when he says that unless we tackle this giant of anxiety, it will tackle us. And he gives some real practical insights into how to take down this huge giant called anxiety.
1: 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I'm Wayne Shepherd. Thanks for joining us. 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Our message comes from our series titled Not Alone, and you'll hear it Tuesday on Bold Steps with Mark Jobe. 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
3: God loves you. In fact, He loves you so much that He sent His Son to die for you. Jesus died, He rose again, He conquered death so that you could have a relationship with God. And Jesus came into the world not to judge it, but to save it. Do you need that reminder today? Jesus didn't come to judge you. He came to save you because He loves you. Coming up on Susie Larson Live, she's talking with John and Kathy Burke about their book, Imagine God, Imagine the God of Heaven devotional, 60 Reflections on the Heart of God from the Bible and Near-Death Experiences. 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
4: Nicodemus knew the rules. 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
6: 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Hi, I'm Rob West with today's Faith and Finance Minute. 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

0: Welcome to Suzy Larson Live. Always so honored to get to spend this time with you. In fact, I look forward to bringing you conversations every single day that hopefully inspire you in your faith walk, that deepen your understanding of God's Word, and that heightens your awareness of His very real presence in your life. Well, what if you could imagine God, actually even know Him as He truly is? I mean, with that deep, extravagant love that He has for you. What if you walked and lived like the deeply loved child of God you are? What if you imagined, if you had an encounter with God that opened your eyes to who He is and what He's like, where you're suddenly just absolutely aware of His unfathomable love to the point that you feel it in your bones and in your cells, like you just know in your knower, I am loved by God. I am known by God. What if you encountered Him in such a way that you were just flooded with His peace and you felt this joy you never thought possible? Guess what, friends? Heaven is real. And God gives us glimpses of His glory while we're here on earth. But boy, when you walk in Christ and Christ is in you, He's your hope of glory. Imagine the days that await us to come. And this is why we live with eternity in mind now. But even so, He shows us His goodness in the land of the living. I'd say the more acquainted you are with the God of the Bible, the freer and more joyfully you'll walk out your faith journey on earth. John and Kathy Burke joined me today to talk about their beautiful new devotional, Imagine the God of Heaven, 60 Reflections on the Heart of God from the Bible and Near-Death Experiences. In fact, if you're new to Faith Radio, we've had John on a bunch of times before. We'll qualify that in case you have questions about what that means. But we're going to tell some stories that will rock your world. And as if every time that John comes on, and I'm so blessed now to have his wife Kathy with us today, what we hear from people after the show is, I suddenly feel so in awe that I'm known by God, that I'm loved by God, that a great eternity awaits me, and that I can live by faith even now. Got a couple announcements, first of all. First, if you are brand new to the Faith Radio family and you've never trusted Jesus for salvation, today's a perfect day to do that. The Bible says today, if you hear his voice, do not harden your heart. Today's the day of salvation. If you've got questions about what that would mean, text the word faith to 41224. We've partnered with the Billy Graham Evangelistic Association, and they can just answer some of your questions. You're not on the hook for anything, but I'm saying don't put this decision off. It's the most important decision you'll ever make. And then a quick announcement. Are you a new listener to Faith Radio? If you are, welcome. 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Now let me tell you about my guests. We'll get them on the show. John Burke is a New York Times bestselling author of Imagine Heaven and Imagine the God of Heaven. He's researched 1,500 cases of near-death experiences and how they correlate with the Bible. As an international speaker and leading expert, John has addressed over 1 million people in 30 countries on topics of leadership, spiritual growth, and the exhilarating life to come. The Imagine Heaven podcast with John Burke currently reaches over 80 countries. Kathy Burke is the primary author of Imagine Heaven devotional, the one we're talking about today, and Imagine the God of Heaven devotional she also contributed to Imagine Heaven and Imagine the God of Heaven. I'm sorry, tripped over myself there. She has worked in ministry for over 3 decades. John and Kathy co-founded Gateway Community Church. It's a multi-site church based in Austin, Texas, as well as recently founded the nonprofit Imagine Heaven Ministries. They have 2 married children and 2 granddaughters. John and Kathy, welcome to the show.
1: No, great to be back.
2: Hi, Suzy. Thanks so much for having me.
0: It's just an honor to meet you, Kathy and John. We always love having you, so I'm so looking forward to this conversation. And before we dig in to the topic of your book, I know that just having talked with you over the years, John, and I know this is true for you too, Kathy, that you love to spend time with the Lord. I mean, there's nothing like His presence. There's nothing like His Word. And Kathy, I'll start with you first. Just in your own quiet time, your own devotional time, is there anything you kind of find yourself sitting with? Maybe it's a passage, it's a verse, it's a story, it's a theme, where you keep circling back to it because it's kind of got a hold of you. Anything like that come to mind?
2: Well, I'll tell you something that kind of recently even confirmed some of what I'd been thinking about before. I got this sweet video text message from my son-in-law. Our granddaughter, who is 5 and a half, her name is Sophia. She's been memorizing Bible verses. Mm-hmm. And she sent a video reciting Hebrews 4:12. To us recently. It's the word of God is alive and powerful. It's sharper than the sharpest two-edged sword, cutting between soul and spirit, between joint and marrow. It exposes our innermost thoughts and desires. And I think I often remind people and remind myself how God's word is alive. And it's so fascinating because it's a compilation of books, right? And we read books to learn and grow from, and we do. But God's word is alive and it's powerful and it can cause serious change. And I think with this verse, when Sophia sent it to me, I caught on to the between joint and marrow part, the physical part. It's not just alive to affect us spiritually, but it can affect us physically, our physical health, our spiritual health. So it just kind of hit me in a new way. And I know that you're committed to helping people with their, not just their spiritual health, but also their mm-hmm. physical health. I know that with your podcast guests, which I think is amazing. But I just that hit me in a new way when Sophia sent that verse to me.
0: Wow, there's so much about that is precious to me, Kathy, that you, first of all, your son-in-law sends this video, that mm-hmm. your granddaughter is memorizing scripture at 5 years old. Oh my goodness. And that verse then came alive. I mean, out of the mouth of babes. And you're so right. I mean, it's living, powerful, it's active. And the Lord knows what's going on in our cells and our soul and all of our systems. Mm-hmm. And he cares about all of it. So that is powerful. Thank you, Kathy. John, what about you?
1: She stole mine.
3: What?
0: Yeah, sure. She took my homework.
2: He got the video too, Susie. He got
0: it. Oh, God.
1: Well, no.
0: Well,
1: honestly,
0: she went first.
1: I was, but you know, I just, so I was meeting with this guy who was just, I didn't even know if he was a Christian. And he was asking me questions because he saw me on another podcast, and we decided to read through the Bible together. And so we have been going through and just finished Day 365 yesterday. So I'm fresh off going all the way through the Bible again. And what I was going to say off that verse, but I'll quote another one, 2 Timothy 3:16, you know, that the scripture, all scripture is God breathed, you know, it's inspired by God and profitable for teaching and correction and rebuke and training in righteousness. And I was thinking about that because I've been through the Bible, I don't know, 20 times, 30 times, maybe more. And yet every single time, and this time as well, the way the Holy Spirit could speak to me all along throughout and show me things I'd never seen, but also make things relevant to what was going on in my life. I'm in awe of how he does that, you know, and how... Mm-hmm. Truly, the Bible is unique in many ways, but that way for sure, God uses it.
0: So good. In my quiet time, I love to have several translations right on my couch with me. So if something jumps out at me, I want to read it in multiple translations. And then I go to the cross references and, you know, sit with God. And it's such a powerful gift. And I know, you know, brothers and sisters in other countries, you know, the one whole community may share one Bible where they're copying, you know, a chapter of Ephesians on a little piece of scrap paper, and that's what they can bring home to their families. So, boy, I pray we never take for granted what God has made available to us. And John, you know, we do this every time you've been on the show, and we just have to. Our listenership has grown by leaps and bounds. We've got listeners in 174 countries. It's just amazing to me. God is so good, and we just love that you're listening, friend, wherever you're listening from. But because of that, we're always aware that sometimes this is a trigger point for people. Near death, that doesn't seem biblical. So I just want to start out by saying and clarifying what you mean by that. And the fact that you were like you're an engineer brain. You know, you're not a sensational type of guy. And you were actually an agnostic when you were first introduced to this whole idea. So maybe set the stage and maybe qualify this before we dig into some of these amazing stories.
1: Yeah, So I never set out to become an expert on near-death experiences. And Kathy and I actually started a church 27 years ago now for skeptics and for people to come as they are and to explore faith. Our motto is no perfect people allowed. And it turns out there are a lot of people like that who give them the chance and they will come to know Christ. And we've seen that. But I started as an agnostic, and my dad was dying of cancer, and someone gave him the very first research on when people clinically die and yet they're resuscitated. So, and this book coined the term near-death experience. And I saw it on his bedside table. He was in hospice. He was dying. And I read it in one night, and I said, oh my gosh, maybe this is the evidence I've been demanding. Because like you said, I was engineer brain, so I wanted evidence. And here are all these people talking about when they clinically died. So no heartbeat, no brain waves for many of them. And yet they're in the presence of this God of light, who is love, who is personal, knows them intimately. All these things they're talking about, many of them know this is Jesus or see him as Jesus. And I'm a doubter, but I'm like, whoa, okay, maybe I need to be more open. So then I started studying the Bible for the next couple of years in a small group. And I came to faith in Christ for other reasons, completely different reasons. And mainly the prophecies fulfilled in history through Jesus, the Messiah, the prophecies of the Messiah. And I was like, nobody ever told me this. And learning all that is part of what made me want to leave engineering and go into ministry, is to help people see not only the evidence for God, which I think now these near-death experiences that God is raising up all over the globe, I think they are God's evidence for our day. I think he's showing us that he is the God of all nations, and that heaven is real and hell is real, and what God did for us through Jesus is real. And so that is kind of my story over the last 40 years, is I got obsessed with trying to figure out how do these near-death experiences fit with the scriptures. And I ended up studying or interviewing now about 1,500 of them, and on every single continent. And in Imagine the God of Heaven, which this devotional is based on, I interviewed, and Kathy has gotten to know many of them, 70 people from every continent and every religious background. And when they clinically die and are resuscitated, they come back. If they met God, they didn't meet the God necessarily they were expecting. They come back realizing that this is the God who revealed himself through the Jewish prophets and ultimately through Jesus. And when they seek, they find. It's amazing.
0: Yeah. And a couple of qualifiers too, before we go to break, and then we're going to start hearing some stories that will blow your mind. But, you know, I remember even in your first book, Imagine Heaven, you write about some of the people that you interviewed are not people that would, first, are given to sensationalism, but second, would have a lot more to lose by admitting that they'd had an experience. So many of them held that really close. They were lawyers, they were high level, you know, Muslims in the Islam faith, and all kinds of people from different walks of life.
1: CEOs, surgeons. Yeah. It doesn't make any sense for them to make up crazy stories, because it hurts their career
0: and their credibility. And yet, and another really key point is, some of these people that had these experiences, you paid attention, which just shows you have an engineer brain, not to their interpretation, but what they reported. So they may have tried to explain what they saw, but you paid attention to the common denominators of what people experience. So before we go to break, just give just a bullet list of things that you start to keep that kept showing up, and people who had these NDEs that over and over again, you saw them show up.
1: Well, one that first convinced me is verifiable observations of how many of them said they left their body, but they still had a spiritual body, and not with five senses, more like 50, 100 senses, blended senses, new senses. And they were, though, able to see what was going on in the room of their resuscitation. So here you have someone flatline EEG, meaning they have no brain waves, no heartbeat, no brain waves. And yet when they're resuscitated, they can tell you who was in the room, what they said, what they did. One medical doctor I interviewed who became convinced, his patients could tell him the resuscitation techniques he did. He said in such a way he could have used the recording to teach other physicians. He said there's no way they could have known that detail of what the resuscitation procedure is really like. And so this has been well documented, and in the books, I give lots of evidence like that. Verifiable observations convince me, okay, this is real. It's grounded in our reality. But also blind people, when they have a near-death experience, can see, and they see and report all of these same commonalities, and I've traced about 40 commonalities of what people report. And by the way, they're all in the scriptures. That's what I'm trying to show in the books, is that this is all biblical, what they commonly report.
0: And they report seeing a bright light, feeling overwhelming joy, sensing love, getting a sensory explosion where they see and smell, you know, it with so much clarity they can't even imagine it. I mean, it is just profound. We're going to break here. When we come back, Kathy, I'll give you just a minute to think about this. But having worked side by side with John on all these stories, I wonder if there's one that stands out to you that means the most to you. I would love to hear it. We're talking to John and Kathy Burke. They've released a new devotional, Imagine the God of Heaven devotional, 60 reflections on the heart of God from the Bible and near-death experiences. Got 5 copies to give away. What's really cool about this is each day's readings focus on a different attribute or character of God's nature. And so you get a little bit of devotional teaching on that. And then you read a couple of near-death experiences of people who experienced that aspect of God's character. If you got questions, you can text them in, but they need to come in on a separate text, 877-933-2484. If you want your faith inspired and you want in on the drawing, text the word book to 877-933-2484. We'll be back in a minute.
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0: Hope you're having a really great day. Thanks for tuning in to Susie Larson Live, talking to best-selling author John and his wife Kathy Burke, who've together co-written Imagine the God of Heaven devotional, 60 reflections on the heart of God from the Bible and near-death experiences. And again, every day's reading focuses on an aspect of God's nature, his character, and then they include a couple of near-death experience encounters that really, where someone had an encounter, like with the sovereignty of God, with the love of God. It's just powerful. And Kathy, again, you've worked with your hubby side by side for so many years on these projects. Is there one for you that stands out to you that you love to tell?
1: You know, that's really hard, Susie, because there are so many fascinating ones. I think the one that I've probably that I'm thinking of right now that is about prayer, about the power of prayer. And I know you resonate with that because you wrote an amazing book on prayer yourself and know how powerful prayer can be. But I think just studying it and talking to these people who have literally seen prayers in heaven is just absolutely mind-blowing. So I'm going to share a little bit about that. We anchor it like in the devotional. We always start with scripture, like we said. God's word is what we're talking about here, and they're illuminated. The word is illuminated through these NDE stories. His truth is illuminated, but the truth is in the scripture. And this is Nehemiah 9:28. It says, "When they cried out to you again, you heard from heaven, and in your compassion, you delivered them time after time." And so there's some examples of people that have clinically died and found themselves in heaven or on their way to hell. Like in Steve Kong's case, he had he smoked a death bowl, which is a marijuana mix with a bunch of powerful psychedelic drugs, and basically ended up trying to commit suicide. And Jesus dramatically saved him when he was on his way to hell, and he miraculously survived. And what happened was, Steve says, it was the prayers of his mother with a group of women in the ICU that literally saved his life and gave him a second chance. He said that his mother was Buddhist at the time, but in desperation, she turned to her Christian friend. She knew her friend was called a Christian friend she knew, and asked her Christian friend if she would pray to Jesus with her for Steve. And so the friend, of course, said yes, brought 8 more people to join them, and they went to the ICU and prayed to intercede for Steve. And that is what Steve said brought him back. And that's just incredibly powerful. And then another really fascinating story is Ivan Tuttle. He also found himself in a hellish NDE from his lifestyle. And he said he heard a voice like a mighty roar of thunder that said, "It is not his time yet. His mother has been praying for him since he was a little boy. You must release him now. I made a promise." The voice said to Ivan, he said, that Ivan's mother had prayed over 28,000 times for him.
0: Wow.
1: And it was her faithful prayers that saved him. Can you believe that?
0: Wow.
1: I mean, that's just, to me, that gives me chills when I think about that.
0: Never give up. Never stop praying. Wow.
1: That is that is true. And then there's another one that, well, I want John to share because he knows the story so well and he tells it so well. It's about Jim Woodford.
2: Jim.
1: So I want him to tell this one, and it's fascinating too.
2: Well, you know, this is all in the devotion of really thinking about the God who hears, because sometimes we think we pray and it doesn't happen the way we think it would if he's hearing. And so we conclude he doesn't hear, but actually he does. And same with Jim Woodford, was a commercial airline pilot. Overdoses on opioids accidentally. He had Guillain-Barré, and he, as he is dying, his wife had been praying for him for years, but he didn't feel any need for God. But he told me, "John, you know when you're dying." And he said, as he was dying, he realized he'd never thanked God for the life he thought was his own making. And he was a multimillionaire, done really well. And as his head's hitting the steering wheel, he cried out, "God, forgive me." And interestingly, Susie, you know, heaven is real, but hell is real as well. Mm-hmm. And many times when people are this last minute crying out to God, he lets them see where they were going before he rescues them. And that happened with Jim. And then he's rescued. And he's rescued by these angels. And he's walking through this beautiful landscape of, he said, you know, like flowers and mountains off to the, you know, to the sunset. But the sunset was not a sun. He said he couldn't find a sun because light was the light of God coming out of everything. And the flowers and the colors, he said, were just indescribable, beyond the colors of earth. And he looks up in the sky and he sees six streaks that he thought, he said, what are those? Because he thought, are those contrails? He was a commercial airline pilot, you know, those streaks across the sky. And the angel said, no, Jim, those are the prayers of your family for your soul going up to the throne of God, even as we speak. Mm. And that very moment, they didn't know where Jim was. They didn't know he had died, but he had been lost overnight. He had actually been dead overnight. And six family members had gathered and held hands and prayed for his salvation. And the angel told Jim that every prayer we ever say is not only heard by God, but recorded. Every prayer from the heart is recorded. And Jim said what he found out is that it's so that in your life review, God will show you why he didn't answer the way you thought, but how he did answer for the good of you and everyone else involved.
0: Wow. Here's a question that came in. Did most people say that they didn't want to come back? Are they not afraid of death anymore if they once were? Those are good questions, two separate ones. Did most people say they didn't want to come back? And are they not afraid of death anymore if they once were?
2: Yeah, one of the most, both amazing things and difficult things is even mothers who love their children and love their families like you wouldn't believe said on the other side, you know that God is so in control that everything is going to be okay. Mm-hmm. And that he loves them even more than they do, and they wanted to stay. Now, sometimes...
1: Oh, I was talking to tell I was going to say that. Just when you talked about the mothers, one thing that I found interesting, because I've asked the same question and wanted to, you know, dive a little bit deeper into that with some of these people, but what they are also saying is it's really interesting because time is different there, right? And so they can actually, it's like we have linear time, but their experience, there's another dimension of time where you can actually feel more present time at this future time in the present, in the past. And the friends of ours that I've even recently had conversations with, they say it's like your loved one is getting ready to walk through the door any minute. That's how they feel. They don't feel this separation there.
2: I interviewed someone this week who met his brother. He had COVID and died in COVID, meets his brother, Ted, who died 30 years ago. And there's this great reunion. That's one of the commonalities. And they hug and he's, you know, you're still yourself. I think that's the biggest thing to know is it's not death, it's life. Jesus said, God is not the God of the dead, but the living. And it's life. And so he says to Ted, I've missed you so much. It's been 30 years. Can you believe it? And Ted gets this confused look on his face and said, really? It seems like I got here yesterday.
0: Wow.
2: And so it's really like that. So yes, to answer the question, people don't want to come back. Some, though, do want to come back because not for themselves. For themselves, they don't want to, but for the sake of others, sometimes their children or others, and God grants that. And many times they are depressed when they come back because what they realize is that is the real life. This life is more like the shadow. That's like the real thing. This is the temporary thing.
1: And I think also some people don't, well, the ones that stay, right? We don't know if they even had a choice. I mean, they may not have been given a choice. They stayed because God wanted them to stay. So sometimes, you know, we have to remember that too.
0: And we talked about, thank you for that, Kathy. We've talked about this verse before, because that will be the objection some will have to these ideas of these stories. Hebrews 9:27, it's appointed unto men once to die, but after this, the judgment. And you spoke to it before, but I actually don't remember, John, what you said about it. But again, I'm just thinking of the skeptic listening going, if it's appointed to man once to die. And also, there have been kind of people who've sensationalized and even lied about such experiences. But you don't want to throw the baby out with the bathwater, especially if you have documented cases of people who did not want to share. But once they did, and you have someone like you, John, with an engineer brain who really is not given to sensationalism, analyzing the data and what they report, not what they interpret, you see the commonalities, and then you go find them in Scripture. I mean, I don't even know what to say about that, but what do you say to that verse, John?
2: Well, that verse kept me for a long, long time confused about these, you know, and it's part of what I was trying to figure out is, okay, well, then what are these near-death experiences? And what I finally, getting enough data and enough commonalities, what I realized is, and you kind of talked about it before, but one, people are interpreting their experience because it's truly beyond our dimensional experience here on in three dimensions of space and one dimension of time. And so they're having to interpret it. But what they consistently

0: Well, but a near-death experience is some liminal experience in between. It's mm-hmm. it's giving us the reality of the life to come. But that's also why you can't interpret everything that's going to happen into the life to come from near-death experiences alone, because they haven't crossed that border or boundary. Exactly. They are seeing the realities of it all, but they haven't crossed over, so their decisions are not eternal. It's also why I think many people can cry out to God even from, say, a hellish experience, and he saves them. Amazing. Because they haven't gone into eternity.
1: And friends, as we're listening to this, as we go to break, just to be thinking about this, that, you know, once you clinically and then spiritually die, like really, once you've crossed over, your eternal destination is set. And so, again, if you hear God's voice today, today's the day of salvation. And yet I see God's mercy so much. I mean, I wonder how many of these people that we don't hear from who are on their deathbed live their whole lives for themselves, but there's some Christian grandma or neighbor praying for them, and they get some kind of visitation, and they bend their knee, like the thief on the cross at the very last second. I imagine that there's so much mercy in the heart of God that we probably are going to be surprised at the salvations we hear about, but I want to make a clear distinction. You live your whole life, you dig your heels in, I want nothing to do with Jesus. Don't assume you're going to have all kinds of time, like if you're in a head-on collision. I mean, today's the day of salvation. Either one of you want to speak to that quick before we take a break?
0: Absolutely true. And that is true. God is pursuing people to the last minute, but he will not violate your free will. If, you know, there's only one thing that can keep us from God and keep us from heaven, and that is our own pride. If we demand, God, no, I got this, you stay out. I'm going to make it my own. He says eventually, in great sadness, and we've heard near-death experiencers talk about his great sadness of letting the creature get what it wants when it doesn't want God.
2: And one thing that I find encouraging, though, is, and we recently got to hear Dean Braxton, and we were with him a little bit, and he died for an hour and 45 minutes with a death certificate to prove. But he also talked about how God wants everybody with him, even more than we do. Like, he wants our relatives, our family members, our friends, and he will go to the farthest lengths to have them with him. And we just need to remember that. He saw some people when he was in heaven that he was surprised were there.
1: Wow.
2: And it really shocked him. And he realized, you know what? God is the righteous judge.
0: And at some point, that person did cry out in their heart. And what God did through Jesus is make a way that's all it takes, just like the thief on the cross.
1: So good. We got a break here. Now, when we come back, we'll talk more about who this God is, the God of the Bible, and that Jesus came, and what we have to look forward to as believers. When we come back, I want to talk about God, the great forgiver. I love that one so much. There's so many stories, I couldn't pick which ones I wanted. Talking to John and Kathy Burke, their devotional is Imagine the God of Heaven devotional, 60 reflections on the heart of God from the Bible and near-death experiences. Don't go away. We'll be back in a minute.
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6: It's important to read a novel from start to finish so you get the whole plot. But a lot of times we miss the plot of the Bible. We skip around from book to book,

0: chapter to chapter without appreciating the Bible's dramatic flow. The Word of God tells one grand story that has a beginning and a conclusion. It's the amazing story of redemption. We can get a lot of meaning out of individual chapters and verses, but sometimes we need to step back and get the big picture. We need to see how the parts of the Bible support the entire plot. If you haven't done it in a while, think about tackling the Bible from cover to cover. You'll love getting the grand panoramic view of God's great redemptive plan. With Seeking Him, I'm Nancy DeMoss Wagmuth.
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0: Thanks for tuning in to Suzy Larson Live. Glad to have you listening today. Talking to best-selling authors John and Kathy Burke, celebrating the release of their new book, Imagine the God of Heaven Devotional, 60 Reflections on the Heart of God from the Bible and Near-Death Experiences. So each chapter explores the nature, character, aspect of God, and then reflects these stories that John and Kathy have researched over and over again. And again, these two are not given to sensationalism. This is a deep dive into studying common denominators of things they report, comparing them to the Word of God. And one thing they write is, people who have near-death experience find themselves in God's presence. They experience an overwhelming, immeasurable, incomparable love, a powerfully brilliant love, exploding with radiant light, and they struggle to describe it with human words. There's nothing God does or could ever do apart from His love, for His love is the essence of who He is. His love is radiant and brilliant, steady, unchanging, solid, firm, complete, and whole. God's love cannot be contained or restrained. When we are filled with it, we're compelled to love others as He does. And John, a listener texted in and said, why couldn't Paul, who went to the third heaven, not describe it as an apostle? Yet other people lately can blab away about it. These accounts lately seem to me suspicious. What would you say to that?
1: Well, I would consider that maybe Paul actually did have a near-death experience even. Acts chapter 14 says that Paul was in Lystra and the mob turned on him and stoned him to death and dragged him out of the city and left him for dead. And yet he miraculously revives. And then in 2 Corinthians 12, what he's talking about, he says 14 years ago, whether in my body or out of my body, I don't know. Why? He says only God knows. Well, because just like near-death experiencers say, you still have a spiritual body, you still feel like yourself. But he said, I was taken up to paradise. I was taken up to the third heaven. And I saw and heard things inexpressible and things no one is allowed to tell. Okay, so two things. One, there are many things of these near-death experiencers that I've interviewed that they come back and they say, I knew it there, but it's now veiled to me. I was not allowed to bring that back. I think that's what Paul was talking about. But Paul talks a lot about, read Imagine Heaven and you'll see all the things Paul says and how it aligns, because I think he did have spiritual insight into the life to come. And so I would say that's not really the full story.
0: Boy, thank you for that. Okay, let's talk about God, our merciful forgiver. In this reading, you mentioned Jim Woodford, which you talked on before, but that he had ignored God his whole life. He sought wealth. He held little regard for others. Talk about the part of the forgiveness that he encountered.
1: Yeah, so Jim is who I was talking about before. He was a very wealthy man. He was a commercial airline pilot, and he had not prayed a day in his life. And yet, as he is sitting in his truck and he accidentally overdosed on opioids, because Guillain-Barré is a horribly painful disease, and he lost track, took too many. As his head is hitting the steering wheel, he cries out, God, forgive me. And I think it's just a reminder, because he had a sense, and these people do, God is chasing after them to the last second. But like I said, he was first shown this hellish place, and this creature that knew his name was calling to him, and he realized it's like it had claimed me. And he again says, God, help me. And these three angels come and rescue him. And then he is walking with these angels through this heavenly meadow, this incredible, beautiful place. And a lot of things happen, too many to tell, but the thing that gets me is how he said, God knew every desire and delight I would have and met me in it, even in my heavenly experience. Me who deserved nothing from God, because I had never prayed to him, and yet God still loved me that much, that he would forgive him and then treat him like his own child. Well, eventually, the angels show him this horse farm. He loved horses. He had horses, showed him this horse farm. And then he comes to see this one angel bowing down before this person he hadn't seen. And this person is this magnificent figure with light that is radiating out of him, but also kind of pouring down him, almost like liquid light that was love that washes down over the flowers. The flowers bloom again. It hits Jim, and he said, I realized I'm looking at the Son of God, someone I thought was just a Jewish legend. And here's this magnificent being. And Jesus turns to him, and what he realizes is the angel is holding up the book of his deeds. You know, the Bible talks about this in Revelation, that there's the book of life, whether our name is in there or not, is our eternity, right? That's whether we've given our lives and hearts to God and accepted what Jesus did to forgive us. But we also have a book of our deeds that is being recorded in heaven. Revelation 20 talks about that. And the angel's holding up the book of his deeds. He finds out this is his guardian angel. And he said it was thinner than a cheap roadside diner menu. You know, there was nothing in it. And he realized, mankind should have been my business, and I was just so self-consumed. And he said, but then Jesus turns and looks at him, and he said, he smiled at me. And he said, I felt such love and such forgiveness. And he said, as soon as I saw him smile at me, he said, I knew that no matter what else, I was his. And Jesus told him, it's not your time. He's sending him back. And Jim came back. He's a follower of Jesus now. And he told me, he said, you know, I'm determined that next time the angel's going to need a forklift to bring my book of deeds to Jesus.
0: Come on, somebody. Amen. We're going to pause here. When we come back, I want to read one of the entries from the chapter titled A Heart God, where you guys write about God wants our hearts, and he responds to heartfelt prayer. So when you engage with God, and you mean it, you're not just going through the motions, but you literally engage from your heart, or your grandma does, or your mom or your dad does. God moves. And this story is powerful. Talking to John and Kathy Burke, their devotionals, Imagine the God of Heaven. We have a handful of copies to give away. 877-933-2484. Just text the word book. Here's the number one more time. 877-933-2484. We'll be back in a minute.
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0: Thanks so much for tuning into Suzy Larson Live, talking to New York Times bestselling authors John Burke, Kathy Burke, who co-authored the devotional Imagine the God of Heaven, 60 Reflections on the Heart of God from the Bible and Near-Death Experiences. And if you just tuned in, once the live show's over, go back and listen to the whole show. John does a beautiful job qualifying this for those who maybe have questions about it. But boy, these stories awaken our imagination and our hearts for what God has for us. And this chapter I want to read from is called A Heart God. And when you think about how God responds to the heart, my producer Angela pulled up this passage from Jeremiah 29. Then you will call on me and come and pray to me, and I will listen to you. You will seek me and find me when you seek me with all your heart. I will be found by you, declares the Lord, and will bring you back from captivity. I will gather you from all the nations and places where I have banished you, declares the Lord. I will bring you back to the place from which I carried you into exile. So here's if you don't mind, I'm going to read one of the stories and have Kathy and John comment on it. Dean Braxton, a youth probation supervisor, became septic during a routine kidney stone procedure that led to an hour and 45 minutes of clinical death. He shares that during his NDE, he was traveling very fast on his way to heaven. Just like Jim, he saw prayers from his loved ones shooting like shooting stars. He went before the throne of God where he witnessed something profound. Our prayers reach into God himself because prayer from the heart matters to God. He writes this, the prayers of people who were praying for me were moving faster than I was. They were like shooting stars passing me. The prayers went straight to the throne and the Father. Not only did they go to the Father God, but they went inside him. To try to understand this, you have to realize that the throne of God is not a seat. It's a place. He is the throne. There were millions upon millions of prayers entering the Father. I saw these lights of prayer like shooting stars entering the Father. I came to understand that he answers our prayers with himself. Jesus downloaded information into me about prayers. I saw mighty warring angels. I knew that prayer is what moved them. God hears our prayers and sets angels in motion in response. I understood that our prayers must come from our hearts. Our God is a heart God, and he's looking for us to talk with him from our hearts. He hears us if we're praying from our hearts. He hears your heart. He understands your heart. He only hears prayers from the heart. Kathy, did you want to comment on all that? And John, if you too, if you'd like.
1: Sure. Yeah, I think what's truly beautiful about this is that God is a heart God. And in Mark 7:6, it talks about these people honor me with their lips. Jesus said this, these people honor me with their lips, but their hearts are far from me. So he's contrasting maybe the flowery, more eloquent prayers that the Pharisees maybe were trying to pray for people to hear rather than where their hearts were, communicating actually heart to heart with God. And so it's beautiful to know that our hearts, he knows what's on our hearts, right? And it's not even really about the words we say. It's about just the attitude of our hearts being genuine and honest before him.
2: Yeah, knowing that what he longs for is actually relationship with you is mind-boggling, right? Like, he doesn't need us, but that's why he created us. And he wants, you know, I think another podcast we did, I talked about Santosh Akarchi, who's this Hindu who sees the city of God and he sees Jesus, and Jesus says to him, I want relationship. I want to see how honest, how sincere you'll be with me, not just one day a week, but 24/7, 365, walk with me.
1: And this is what God told Santosh when he was not admitted. You know, he knew he could not go in.
2: Yeah.
1: And he asked God, how can I get in there?
2: He saw his sins. He saw his life review. He saw hell. He knew he deserved that. But he also sees Jesus on his throne. And yeah, and it was like, it's very fascinating because sometimes for people who don't know Jesus, it's like even in this near-death experience, he gives them a parable. And Jesus is just like that. I mean, go read the Gospels. And they come back, and when they seek to understand, they find. And Santosh did. He became a follower of Jesus.
0: Wow. We just got a couple minutes left, and I'm probably crazy to try to squeeze this story in, but it matters so much. In your devotional titled Healer of the Soul, you tell the story of a man named Kevin who had an unexpected reaction to anesthesia during dental surgery. He found himself above his body having one of those experiences, and Jesus appeared to him, began talking to him about the darkness in his soul that had been caused by lies spoken over him as a child. So God moved towards him because of the darkness in his soul because it was at the hands of other people. Can you say a quick word about that, John, before we wrap up?
2: Yeah, I think this is so powerful because I've heard it from many near-death experiencers that Jesus actually shows them places where, you know, we think about healing like heal my physical body, but he sees the healing that needs to happen many times in our souls. We have to be willing. And what he showed Kevin was that when he was a boy growing up, the people, even his parents, would say, you're not going to amount to anything. Look what look at this, you know, what is this? And just would beat him down. And those things had actually scarred his soul. And Jesus was saying, we need to heal this. And you need to meditate on my word. And you need to pray in my spirit and allow God to bring the lies out and replace it with his truth so he could live out of a free soul.
0: So good. This is, you know, he said, you need to build yourself up. This is what the Lord was saying. We got to take care of this. You need to build yourself up, praying in the Holy Spirit, staying in the love of God. Then you need to always meditate on the word of God, and you need to allow your mind to be changed. Friends, those are things we talk about on a regular basis on this show. Build yourself up in the most holy faith, praying in the Spirit, standing in the love of God. It's just posturing yourself going, I am a child of God, despite the countless messages that tell me otherwise. Any final thoughts? You got about 40 seconds, either one of you.
2: Well, the main thing I would say, Susie, just reiterating this, is I don't think you should get your theology of heaven, God, any of it from near-death experiences. I think you should go to the scriptures. But what these are is they are testimonies, and nothing more than testimonies, but these testimonies of when people clinically die and they are experiencing the reality of heaven and hell and God, just like the Bible tells us. But what they do is they add color to the black and white words of Scripture, where we read and maybe in our left brain, we think about it, but then you read how they experience that aspect, that characteristic of God's heart, and it brings it to heart for ourselves. And that's why we wrote this devotional, so we would meditate daily on his word, but also let it sink into your heart so it changes how you live.
0: Well, thank you both for your stewardship and your kingdom ministry. We love and appreciate you. Bless you for joining us today.
1: Thank you, Susie.
2: Yeah, thanks so much, Susie.
0: You guys are great. John and Kathy Burke are my guests. I pray you found some encouragement here today. We'll leave that drawing open for a little bit longer. Text the word book if you want in on the drawing. 877-933-2484. We love you. We appreciate you. We'll meet you back here next time.
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5: This is Max Lucado, reading from 2 Kings chapter 1, verses 3 and 4. This is what the Lord says, you will not get down from the bed upon which you have lain, but you shall certainly die. Elijah dispatched this verdict to the king. Ahaziah reacted in fear-filled vengeance. He sent 50 soldiers to do battle with the prophet. But Elijah responded to the captain of 50, if I am a man of God, may fire come down from heaven and consume you and your 50. 2 Kings 1 and 10. White hot heat fell and cremated the soldiers. Once again, Elijah does not shy away from taking a stand against sin. Take note of this lesson. Steadfast faith confronts blatant sin. This is Max Lucado.
6: 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Hi, I'm Chuck Bentley with My Money Life from Crown. 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They held us in bondage until we united under God's philosophy of money. Now, most of the financial problems you hear about today deal with behavior, and a lot of counseling revolves around behavior modification. 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Paul told the Romans, "Don't be conformed to this world, but be transformed by the renewal of your mind, that by testing you may discern what is the will of God, what is good and acceptable and perfect." 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Hoarding is idolatry." 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
12: 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I just start the song.
13: Oh, don't you know, it's the Bill Arnold Show. It's Bill Arnold.

0: warm welcome to the Bill Arnold Show. Thanks for joining me today. I've got Dr. Doug Grotheis with me today, and he's written another book. And recently, his most recent one is this. It's called What If Jesus Is Right? Examining Jesus' claims about himself in a world full of falsehoods. Now, I'm reading the second chapter, and I come across this, that there was some Lifeway research that released the State of Theology survey results, and some of the findings were shocking. Among the conclusions were these stunning statistics. 49% of professing U.S. Christians respondents and 28% of evangelical respondents believe that Jesus was a great teacher, but was not God. Wow. There's something we have to dig into today. Doug is a frequent guest. He's taught at Denver Seminary, where I first met him, but then he joined the faculty of Cornerstone University as its first distinguished research professor of apologetics and Christian worldview. He's written more than 20 books. Always glad to have him on. Doug, thanks for making time today.
1: Well, you're welcome. Thanks for having me again.
0: Yeah. Would you pretty much say that this book centers on the question when Jesus said, who do you say I am?
1: Mm-hmm.
0: Oh, good. So we're on the same page
1: right
0: then.
1: We are, definitely. That's what he asked his disciples in Matthew 16. First of all, he said, who do people say that I am? And then he said, who do you say that I am? And Peter, after listing all the errors that everybody else was making about Jesus' identity, said, you're the Christ, the Son of the living God. So that's what we're defending in the book. We realize that most people have a high view of Jesus as a good teacher, maybe the greatest teacher of all time, maybe as a prophet, maybe as a spiritual master. But many people fall short of understanding who he is. And he wants us to know who he is, because it's really the most important knowledge we could have, because it's only in Christ that we find the forgiveness of sins and eternal life. So this is not a trivial issue. This is of eternal consequence.
0: Yeah, but I don't quite understand how 28% of evangelicals believe that Jesus was a great teacher, but not God. That part is just absolutely stunning. Mm-hmm. Now, Jesus is referred to many times in Scripture as a teacher, and he that's a fine title for him, but that's not ultimately who he is.
1: Right. Well, what we say is, if you think that he is a good teacher, what did he teach? Well, we know he taught about morality in the Sermon on the Mount. He taught about the nature of God. He talked about the future. But he talked quite a bit about himself. And you can't abstract out of his teachings what he believed about himself. For example, at the end of the Sermon on the Mount, he says that many in that day, he means the last judgment, will say to him, Lord, Lord, didn't we do these wonderful works in your name? And he'll say, I never knew you. Depart from me. So he's claiming to be the Lord of history. He's not just claiming to be a moral teacher that adds a little bit to Moses or the Psalms or something. He's making really titanic claims. So this book, which I co-wrote with my friend Lindsay Mettenwald, is an attempt to start where people are, probably not knowing a lot about Jesus. I think the seasoned Christian could benefit from this book, but we're not assuming that people know even what the Bible is or what Jesus taught about himself or about salvation. And we're building a case. Mm-hmm. And we start out with some false views of Jesus that are very common.
0: Yeah, Doug, I'd love to explore what those are. I mean, you have three that you talk about. So let's, if you don't mind, let's start talking about those.
1: Right. Well, one of them is that he was only a great teacher. And when people say this, they pretty much limit his teaching to morality, such as love your neighbor as yourself, turn the other cheek, practice what you preach. Everybody knows the parable of the Good Samaritan. But he said a lot more than that, which we go into in the book. And even in the Sermon on the Mount, as I just mentioned, it is summed up by him saying that he will be the Lord of history. So we have to ask, what did he teach about himself? And as we mentioned a few minutes ago, Peter said, you are the Christ, the Son of the living God. And Jesus said, you are right, and my Father has revealed this to you. So Jesus was the Christ. That's his title, which was prophesied in the Hebrew Bible. And it means the uniquely anointed one of God, actually the divine Savior. Jesus referred to himself as the Son of Man quite often. And that's actually a reference to a coming divine figure back in the book of Daniel in chapter 7. He said things like in Mark chapter 2, the Son of Man has the authority on earth to forgive sins. And that scandalized people. They thought, well, who but God can forgive sins? And Jesus did not back down. He didn't say, well, you misunderstood me. He said, basically, I'll prove it. And he healed the man who had been lowered through the roof who was paralyzed.
0: Mm-hmm.
1: So you're claiming to forgive sins. That's a uniquely divine prerogative. You're claiming to be the Lord of history. That's a uniquely divine prerogative. So we want to start with a generally positive but vague view of Jesus and then move people towards embracing the fullness of who he said he was and who he is and who he always will be.
0: That's awesome. Doug, let's continue to talk about some of the false claims about Jesus, because there are so many people now that are hearing things about Jesus and they're saying, okay, that works for me. I'll say that's what I believe about Jesus. And they don't have any idea right. Who the real Jesus is.
1: Right. Well, we're looking at a figure of history. And we spend some time on basic historical arguments for the reliability of the New Testament. We don't go extremely deep into it, but we have enough for people to say, well, that couldn't be a collection of myths or legends or stories that were collected a long time afterwards. And then if people want to go further, we have suggestions for more reading. We have footnotes and so on. So we're not looking at a figure in a novel or a figure just in our imagination. There are many false views of Jesus, and we need to take that seriously. I think some people believe that religion and spirituality is something like a hobby. So you couldn't judge my hobby. Maybe you like to play golf and I like to collect vinyl, but one's not better than the other.
0: Mm-hmm.
1: Well, the teachings of Jesus are not in that category. When someone says he has the authority on earth to forgive sins, and when he says he's going to be put to death, he'll be buried, and he'll rise again from the dead, and the account in a reliable source is that he did rise from the dead, and this is the cornerstone of Christianity, it only is prudent to take that kind of a claim seriously. I know somebody who said, well, you know, there are an infinite number of interpretations of who Jesus was, and I just picked the one I like. Well, we don't do that with our friends. We don't do that with our spouses. We don't do that with our parents or children. We want to understand who people are so we can rightly relate to them. And there's plenty of knowledge given to us in the Bible about the character of Jesus, foretold in the Hebrew Bible and then unfolded in the New Testament. There's a rich banquet of knowledge about who this man was. There are a lot of things we don't know, but we know enough. We know plenty to know that he can't be put in the same category as Confucius or Buddha or Lao Tzu or even any of the Old Testament prophets. He was in his own category as the God-man, the Savior, the Lord, and Savior of the world.
0: Mm-hmm. Dr. Doug Grotheis is my guest. His book is called What If Jesus Is Right? Examining Jesus' Claims About Himself in a World Full of Falsehoods. And Doug, just like you were saying, we do live in a world full of opinions about Jesus. So what would you say, what are the most common misconceptions that seem to rise to the top when it comes to him?
1: Right. Well, one that we look at, and Lindsay, my co-author, Lindsay Medenwald, has done a lot of research on this, is the Jesus of the prosperity gospel movement. And this Jesus is from within Christianity. People who hold this view of Jesus would say Jesus is God and he's our Savior, but they have a misguided view of faith and a misguided view of what Jesus has promised to do. So people in this category, sometimes called the faith teachers or the prosperity teachers, will say that if we have faith, then we never have to be sick. We can always have enough money, we really won't have to experience deep hardship in life. So you claim something in the name of Jesus, and if you have faith, then it will happen. Now, there's a germ of truth to that, because God is a supernatural God, and Christ is the divine Son. He worked miracles. He raised the dead. He cast out demons. We see that happening in the early church. So God can heal. God can bless us financially. But Jesus came to a broken and fallen world that won't be completely redeemed until he comes again. I mean, he offers a full salvation of justification if you believe on him. But we will still die. We will still suffer and struggle. And Jesus realized this. He said, in this world, you will have tribulation, but be of good cheer. I have overcome the world. Jesus himself, of course, had to go to the worst suffering imaginable, the cross. And he cried out, my God, why have you forsaken me? But he was resurrected. Yet when Jesus called Paul, he said, you're going to have to suffer a lot for me as my man on the scene, as my apostle. So the prosperity teaching takes part of the teaching of Jesus that miracles are possible, God can rescue us, God can bless us financially, but doesn't look at the other side, and that is it's still a broken, fallen world, groaning in travail, awaiting its redemption, Romans 8. And there won't be a full liberation of all things and the judgment of all things until Christ comes again. But we should be grateful that Jesus covers how to be faithful in prosperity and how to be faithful in adversity, both. But you can't choose one over the other. It has to be both. We need a good theology of the miraculous, and where God is sovereign, by the way, and we're not. And a strong theology of suffering. And I've written about that in some of my other books, like Walking Through Twilight. So this can actually really discourage people, because they start to get interested in Jesus and pray, and they feel that they've been saved. And then they start naming things and claiming things and believe they can make things happen by their words, almost like magic. And it doesn't happen. They think, well, is this the real Jesus or not? Well, they've only gotten half the story. They've actually got it distorted. Version of Jesus. This one comes from within the church, not from really outside the church.
0: That's so true. Now, Doug, somebody's trying to investigate the claims of Jesus. They're asking questions about Jesus. And sometimes I think they're way more comfortable asking if Jesus can be good. Is he, can he be trusted? And can he be useful? More than is Jesus actually who he says he is, and is Jesus actually true?
1: Right. Well, if he is, as he claimed, the way, the truth, and the life, and no one comes to the Father except through him, and if he is the truth that sets us free, we have to come to him on his terms. We can't define a Jesus and then except that Jesus. We have to understand who he is in and of himself, we could say objectively, because that's required. That's why he said, who do people say that I am? And we need to get that right. If you think he's just another prophet or another teacher, then you won't ask him to forgive your sins and give you eternal life, because mere teachers and prophets can't do that. Mm-hmm. But if he's Savior, the Lamb of God who takes away the sins of the world, John the Baptist said in John 1:29, and if he is worthy of worship, and he was worshiped multiple times, even before the ascension in the Gospels, then we should worship him. We should repent before him. The first teaching of the Gospel is repent, for the kingdom of God is at hand, and repent means turn from your waywardness and your worldliness and your selfishness, and turn towards God, your creator, who has come to you in the person of his son, Jesus Christ. So the first action is the recognition of his lordship and his authority, not what can Jesus do for me? Now, obviously, he can do everything for us. He can give us eternal life. That's what he offers. And he said, come to me, all you are burdened and heavy laden, and I will give you rest, for my yoke is easy and my burden is light. But to come to that place, you have to humble yourself under God's mighty hand. And that's painful. You know, repentance and humbling yourself is not fun. It's an action that shows us who we are. But unless we do that, then we don't have any access to the benefits. It's like you're very seriously ill and you have to submit to a severe kind of treatment that will heal you. Well, you submit to that treatment, even though it's painful, because it's the only way to be healed. And it is somewhat painful to admit that you're wrong and there's nothing within you that deserves salvation. We're made in the image and likeness of God. We haven't lost that at the fall. But still, through the works of the law will no one be justified. All our righteousness is like filthy rags to God. Our sins have separated us from God. Jesus says it's from within, out of the heart, that all these evils proceed, lust and greed and adultery and all these things, Mark 7:21-23. You got to look, you know, if you look in the mirror that Jesus gives you, it's not pretty. But Jesus is beautiful beyond measure, because he went to the cross in order to atone for our sins and rise from the dead. But it took that much. It took the horrible suffering and death of the Son of God in order to redeem us. That's how serious our plight of sin is.
0: Mm-hmm. My guest is Dr. Doug Grotheis. We're talking about his book, What If Jesus Is Right? He wrote it with Lindsay Mendenwalt. We'll take a break and come back. If you have a question or comment, the text line is 877-933-2484. Wyatt will have us back in 90 seconds.
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0: I'm back with Dr. Doug Grotheis. His book is What If Jesus Is Right? Examining Jesus' claims about himself in a world full of falsehoods. Doug, tell me a little bit about Lindsay. I mean, you are a philosopher and she's an apologist. So is that like peanut butter colliding with chocolate? How does that work?
1: Well, I'm a philosopher and apologist too.
0: Well, I know you are, but isn't Lindsay mostly an apologist?
1: Well, she's a very bright young lady. She is assistant professor of business and economics at Northwestern College in Iowa.
0: Okay.
1: She's the author of a book called Bridge Building Apologetics. She's been involved with Women in Apologetics. She's been involved with Mama Bear Apologetics. She's got a law degree, a business degree, and a seminary degree from Denver Seminary in philosophy, religion, and ethics. So she is a very bright young lady. And it's an interesting story behind this book. I'll make this short, but I wrote the book and I tried to be as popular and relatable, as young people say, as I could. And the editor said, no, it's too academic. And I said, no, it isn't. And they said, yes, it is. And I said, no, it isn't. And I thought, oh no, what are we going to do? I wrote this whole manuscript and they don't want it. So I thought, Lindsay. And I gave it to Lindsay. I said, would you consider working with the editor to make this more approachable and popular and interesting and include more stories and references to popular culture? And she said, I'd love it. And I would consider it an honor to do it.
0: Oh, nice.
1: So it's a co-written book. We all approved. We each approved of each other's material. Some of it was written by Lindsay and I looked it over, and some of it I wrote and she looked over, and some of it's more of a collaboration. But she's very winsome, a very kind person. She was my student at Denver Seminary, along with her husband, Jay Benwald, who's also a professor at the same school where she teaches. So she added a terrific touch for pop culture and her own stories. And I think we were able to make it something that you could give to someone who is not that academically oriented, but has a real interest in Jesus and is willing to think things through. It's by no means a light popcorn kind of book. You got to think about it, but I think it's approachable.
0: Mm-hmm. So you write that Jesus's teachings don't align with radical inclusivity. I don't know what you mean by that.
1: Mm-hmm. Well, the idea that you want to enlist Jesus in the LGBTQ cause.
0: Okay.
1: So many people will say Jesus is all about love and acceptance and inclusion. After all, he associated with tax collectors and harlots and lepers. And so if Jesus is the expression of God's love to the world, and if Jesus never specifically talked about LGBTQ issues, then he must be accepting of same-sex attraction and same-sex marriage. So that's what we mean by radically inclusive. Now, Jesus is radically inclusive in the sense that anyone who comes to him in repentant faith and humility will be accepted. It doesn't matter what your background is or what kind of sins you've committed. Sexual sins, any kind of sins, he'll accept anyone. He says, come to me, all you who are heavy laden and burdened, and I'll give you rest to forgive anyone of their sins. But Jesus was a Orthodox first century Jew, if you want to put it that way, and he believed the Old Testament. And he was preaching and teaching almost exclusively to Jewish people who had concerns about the Sabbath and the nature of God and the Messiah and so on. So he didn't have any reason to talk about same-sex attraction or homosexual sins. It just didn't come up. We do know that he accepted the understanding of marriage given in Genesis. He says that in Matthew 19, 1 through 6, and he believes the Old Testament. We see that in John 10:35 and in Matthew 5:16 through 18. Now, it's Paul that really has to get specific about non-heterosexual sins, because Paul is writing more to the Greco-Roman world, and they don't have the Old Testament as their standard. They are pretty perverse in many ways. So Paul's got to talk about this like in 1 Corinthians 6 and Romans 1. So the way you connect Jesus to Paul is pretty simple. It's called Acts 9. Paul converted on the Damascus Road. He was an apostle of Jesus, and he didn't contradict, but he amplified the teachings of Jesus. He drew out the full teachings of Jesus, and he applied the ethics of the Old Testament and Jesus to the kind of sins and struggles that people had in the larger Greco-Roman world. So some people will say, oh, that Paul, he was so homophobic and transphobic and all the rest of it. Jesus was inclusive, and love is love, and Jesus would never condemn anyone for loving someone. Well, we're sinners, so our love can go wrong. The great St. Augustine said that our loves are disordered. We tend to love the world too much and God too little. And even our loves in the world get confused on sexual matters. So that's what we're responding to there. Anyone who comes to Jesus on his terms will be accepted. It doesn't matter, Jew, Gentile, male, female, whatever your background is. But the way of Jesus is, as Jesus himself said, narrow. Narrow is the path to life, and broad is the path that leads to destruction. And if we go to 1 Corinthians 13:6, Paul says that love does not rejoice in what is wrong. So sexual intimacy outside of heterosexual marriage is morally wrong, period. So we can't rejoice in that. It doesn't matter how much affection or kindness there is in that kind of relationship. It's objectively wrong, and we can't drag Jesus in to support anything like that.
0: That's interesting. So we had this conversation a while back, I'm pretty sure. But if we look at the resurrection, and if we believe that to be true, shouldn't that really just change the way we read everything else that Jesus said?
1: Well, absolutely, because he hung everything on the resurrection. He predicted that he would be betrayed and be killed and rise again from the dead. He said that his teaching would be taken throughout the entire world, and he would be with his followers until the very end. And all these statements have come true. I mean, the ones that have not yet come true, we can have confidence will come true because of his track record, right? Because of his credentials. But there's only one religion based on the resurrection of its divine founder, and that's Christianity. And if you take away the resurrection, there's really no reason for Christianity. It wouldn't even exist, because baptism is based on the idea of the resurrection. The Lord's Supper includes the idea of the resurrection. You can't explain the growth of Christianity with a dead Messiah. Mm-hmm. And we give some arguments for that in the book. And I've developed that in my other books as well. So this is an area where Christianity, where Jesus stands out tremendously, that he died, he was buried, he claimed he would rise from the dead, he did rise from the dead, and so we serve a living Savior, so we have hope. The great chapter in that in the New Testament is, of course, 1 Corinthians 15. At the very end, Paul mocks death because Christ has risen from the grave. You know, where, O death, is your victory? Where is your sting? So we can be confident in all of our endeavors as Christians, because Christ rose from the dead, and he is our advocate and our Lord, and he will come again to make all things right one day. So our labor, Paul says at the end of 1 Corinthians 15, our labor is not in vain. Be of good cheer. Your labor is not in vain.
0: Mm. Doug, I'm still a little hung up on that statistic. My mind is drifting back to that, where 49% of professing U.S. Christians responded and 28% of evangelicals believe that Jesus was a great teacher, but not God. So if someone says to you, I vote yes for Jesus, or I admire him, but I don't believe he's God, what would you say to someone who says that?
1: Well, I'd say, what are the most reliable sources about the life and teaching of Jesus?
0: I love that. Okay.
1: And I'd say they're the Gospels, and if people don't believe me, I'd give an argument for it. And then I'd say, look at the sort of things that Jesus claimed. So, for example, in John 8, he's in a discussion with the religious leaders, and he says, before Abraham was, I am, and that's a divine name. The name that God used for himself when he revealed himself to Moses in Exodus 3:14. And they knew what he was claiming. They picked up stones to stone him because they thought he wasn't God. They didn't know he was the God-man. So he's claiming to be divine. He has the authority on earth to forgive sins. He's the judge of history. There's so many reasons to believe that he claimed to be divine. So if he claimed to be divine, either he was divine or he wasn't. And if he wasn't, he was either a liar. He knew he wasn't divine, but he claimed to be. But there'd be no reason to do that in first century Israel. I mean, such a monotheistic, radical religious culture, you know, something like that could get you crucified. And, or if he was not lying, he would have to be a lunatic. He knows he's a mere human, but he thinks he's divine. Well, a lunatic doesn't preach the Sermon on the Mount.
0: That's true.
1: Jesus does not behave like someone out of his mind in the Gospels. So if he claimed to be divine, which he did, in reliable documents, which he did, And if he wasn't lying, and if he wasn't a lunatic, then he was who he said he was.
0: Mm-hmm.
1: That's the old liar, lunatic, or Lord argument. And I think it goes through. You just eliminate legend also, because someone might say, well, sure, you see claims of Jesus being God, but that was made up a long time afterwards. Jesus never really said it. That's not an option if you look at

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1: Judgment was coming. Judah had wandered far from God, and the consequences were real. But even in the middle of his discipline, God had not abandoned his people. Through Zephaniah came a remarkable promise. God himself would remain with them and even rejoice over them with singing. God so loved his people that even his correction was meant to draw them back to him. His love was deeper than their failure, and it still is today. 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
2: This is Hope with God. I'm Andrew Palau. In the Bible, Deborah was a powerful woman appointed by God. She was appointed to be a leader and a judge over Israel. She faced dangerous enemies and uncertain times, yet she stood strong. Why? Because she trusted God. Through her courage, her voice, through her obedience, God brought hope and victory to his people. God often calls ordinary people to do extraordinary things. Your voice, your life, it matters. And the same God who gave Deborah courage wants to meet with you today and give you courage. He wants to walk with you through it all and guide your life and show you that he does care. Do you want to get to know him and discover his plans for your life? You can begin this way. Say, God, I want to know you. Reveal yourself to me. Show me your love and guide me in the right path, and I will follow you and serve you. Amen. Always remember, there is hope with God.
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5: I'm back with Dr. Doug Grotheis. His book is called What If Jesus Is Right? Examining Jesus' claims about himself in a world full of falsehoods. So, Doc, I'd love to spend just a little bit of time in the I am statements as we look at the identity of Jesus. I think he's not only claiming his deity in these I am statements, but he's talking about his role, like in the fulfillment of Israel's story and the bread, the shepherd, the light, the resurrection, everything.
6: Right. Well, it's very profound, and these come from the Gospel of John, and John was a disciple of Jesus. So the statements are, I am the bread of life, I am the light of the world, I am the door, I am the good shepherd, I am the resurrection and the life, I am the way, the truth, and the life, I am the true vine, I am he. And I want to read something from page 88 of the book to set this up. In the Bible, the first time God declares himself with the words, I am, is in Exodus 3. Moses is on Mount Horeb tending his father-in-law's sheep, and he notices a fiery bush which isn't burning up. God then calls out to Moses, and Moses replies, here am I, Exodus 3:4. After God tells Moses, I am sending you to Pharaoh to bring my people and the Israelites out of Egypt, Moses has a crisis of confidence. Who am I that I should go to Pharaoh and bring the Israelites out of Egypt? When Moses asked God what he should call him if the Israelites ask for God's name, God replies, I am who I am. This is what you are to say to the Israelites. I am sent me to you. So you've got to put it into a biblical context and how first century Jews would hear these sorts of statements. This is not like saying, honey, I'm going to the store. Right? Or I am sick today. Especially when you think of what comes after the I am. So think of I am the bread of life. Now, this really upsets some people because I'll read this from John 6:35. I am the living bread that came down from heaven. Whoever eats this bread will live forever. This bread is my

0: my flesh, which I will give for the life of the world. Then the Jews began to argue sharply among themselves, how can this man give his flesh for us to eat? Jesus said to them, verily, I tell you, unless you eat the flesh of the Son of Man and drink his blood, you have no life in you. Whoever eats my flesh and drinks my blood has eternal life, and I will raise him up at the last day. For my flesh is real food and my blood is real drink. And a lot of people at that point left Jesus because it was such a strong, vivid image. And he asked Peter, Peter, will you also leave me? And Peter says, Lord, to whom else can we go? You have the words of eternal life. And that's something I've come back to many times, especially through the decline and death of my first wife, Rebecca, that we had some very horrible times, her living through dementia and dying from dementia. But we have to say, where else can we go? Jesus has the words of eternal life. He's the bread of life. There's nowhere else to go. There's nothing else to do. So saying, I am the bread of life, is not like saying, I have some good ideas. I have some self-help tips. I can increase your annual salary by 15% if you sign up to my plan. I am the bread of life. That's a universal, profound statement. It's like, without me, you cannot live. I am the bread of life.
1: That's just so incredibly radical and powerful.
0: It is. And that's part of, that's part of what we're trying to do in the book, is we're trying to bring back the wonder and the beauty of Jesus, because sometimes he gets swallowed up in our cliches or just left out in the cold because we're ignorant.
1: Mm-hmm.
0: You know, there's a lot of stats too about how people don't read their Bibles. They don't know what's in the Bible. They're biblically illiterate, even though Americans have more access to the Bible than probably anybody at any time in human history. Well, you've still got to pick it up and read it and think about it.
1: And Doug,
0: that one is so profound. Yeah, go ahead.
1: Well, just when you look at the claims of Jesus, you look at the things he said, they would have sounded so outrageous to so many people. So when you hear the word and you hear these claims, which sound outrageous, isn't your instinct to say, I need to examine this evidence to see if it's true?
0: Well, I think so, because, you know, it's only outrageous if it's false. If he really is God incarnate, if he really is the divine Messiah, then he is the bread of life. He is the light of the world. He is the way, the truth, and the life. Mm-hmm. He is the gate. He is the door. It all makes perfectly good sense. It all clicks together, falls into place perfectly. But someone who said things like this is far more than just a good teacher or a prophet. He is the best teacher. He was a prophet. He's certainly not a guru or a swami or a yogi or something like that, because they would tell you to look within to find the divine self. And Jesus says, if you look within, you'll find a sinful self that needs to be saved by me.
1: That's such a good point.
0: In my career, I've done a lot of work on New Age versions of Jesus and religion and so on. We touch on that a bit in the book.
1: Yeah, I have a New Age friend that keeps telling me about, you know, the God, you look for that spark, that God in you spark, and that you're on the equal plane with God. And I've been working on that for 30 years. I've made tons of progress, but
0: Well, I like to say, unless you're the Father, the Son, or the Holy Spirit, you don't have a divine self. You have a human fallen self that needs God desperately for redemption.
1: But when you look at John 14:6, I am the way, the truth, and the life. No one comes to the Father but by me. That seems like a pretty outrageous claim.
0: And well, it's clear,
1: outrageous. You
0: know, it's clear, categorical, universal.
1: Love that.
0: And I've got a book I read many years ago. I'm teaching a class on Cults and New Religions at Cornerstone Seminary, and I took it out of my bookshelf. I hadn't read it for 40 years. It's a book called, I think it's called The Planetary Commission or something. And the guy takes that verse. He has the audacity to take John 14:6, and he says, what Jesus really meant was the I am consciousness. Jesus partook of the I am consciousness, and we too are part of the I am consciousness. So when Jesus actually said, I am the way, the truth, and the life, he really meant we are all the way, the truth, and the life.
1: So
0: that's just dishonest reading of a text. There's no way it could possibly mean that.
1: Yeah. So in the Garden of Gethsemane, when they're going to arrest him, and he responds with, I am he, and all the soldiers mm-hmm. fall over backwards.
0: Right.
1: You know, that says something about his claim of who he was.
0: Yeah.
1: They recognized Absolutely. That, and it blew him over.
0: Yeah, literally. Literally. So if you take Jesus seriously, you can't domesticate him. You can't put him in a nice little religious cupboard with Buddha and Lao Tzu and Krishna and mm-hmm. your favorite authors. He towers over all the rest because he sank lower than any of them, because he descended to earth. He came to redeem us. Though he was God, he took on a human nature and obeyed the Father to the degree of going to the cross and sinking lower than anyone ever has to atone for our sin, and then resurrecting and ascending to the right hand of the Father. And he is our intercessor. He's our advocate if we're Christians. And he will come again. Our school, Cornerstone, is celebrating this theme this year in chapel, the second coming of Jesus. And it's a very compelling theme throughout the whole New Testament. He died, he rose, he ascended, and he is coming again. It's a package deal.
1: You know? I love it.
0: Get ready.
1: Yeah.
0: Get ready.
1: Doug Grotheis says, my guess, his book is called What If Jesus Is Right? Examining Jesus' claims about himself in a world full of falsehoods. So Jesus says, if you love me, you'll keep my commandments. So how do we understand this and being obedient and not turn our Christianity into legalism?
0: Right. Well, first of all, if you look at the Sermon on the Mount, we spend some time on that, you realize that no one can live up to that moral standard. We admire what Jesus said, and we might approach it in some ways, but we all fall terribly short, really infinitely short of the glory of God. So that's where the gospel comes in. The law should drive us to the cross, where we find forgiveness of sins through the atoning work of Jesus. But if we are born again, new creatures in Christ Jesus, by faith, not by works, then we, out of gratitude, should want to serve Christ, not to earn salvation or to win his approval, but to follow him. And that's the best way. That makes the most sense.
1: Mm-hmm.
0: So if we love Jesus, one of his commands actually is to believe on him. That's in John chapter 7. They said, what work should we do to have eternal life? And Jesus said, the work I want you to do is to believe on me. He just turned it around. So we believe on him, we can find eternal life and be justified before God, receive his righteousness in a positional sense. And then in his power and in his strength, we want to serve him
1: mm-hmm.
0: by the Holy Spirit. That's the key thing. Not, well, now I have faith, I'm saved, now I have to do a lot of good works to somehow show God and show everybody else I'm saved. Well, faith without works is dead, but works come from the same God who gave you faith. It's all of God. God is the giver of every good and perfect gift, whether it's faith or works or anything else.
1: Mm-hmm. Dr. Doug Grotheis is my guest. What If Jesus Is Right? That's the name of his new book, Examining Jesus' Claims About Himself in a World Full of Falsehoods. We're going to take a short break and be right back.
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4: 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That's the perfect love God has for you. 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
1: But Doug, during the break, I was thinking about what one teaching of Jesus is getting softened today by Christians. What are we softening or explaining away or maybe even ignoring?
0: Yeah. Well, I think it's where Jesus in Luke 9 says, if anyone would be my disciple, he must deny himself, take up his cross daily, and follow me.
1: Mm-hmm.
0: So it's self-denial. And that's at the root of Christian obedience. Christ had to go to the cross, in that sense, deny himself
1: mm-hmm.
0: for our redemption in obeying the Father. And because we are sinful and selfish, we have to deny ourselves for the sake of our Creator and our Redeemer. And that's the only place from which you can really serve. Francis Schaeffer makes this point so well in his book, True Spirituality. He says we need to be dead to everything in the world, good and evil, to seek God, to seek God's will. There are things that might be good for other people to do that God doesn't want you to do. So that idea of self-denial is crucial, and it's not denying the self because the self is an illusion. That would be an Eastern teaching. And it's not saying that there's no fulfillment or no joy in the Christian life. By no means. Jesus said he came to bring abundant life. But you basically have to get the selfishness out of the way to figure out how to live, how to serve others, how to find joy in serving others. And I look at some of the statistics about how little money Christians give to the church and how little they know about the Bible and how little they even attempt to evangelize their neighbors. And I think we're missing something. Now, there are many faithful, godly Christians. I know a lot of them, but That's always a hard teaching, and it's supposed to be. Deny yourself, take up your cross daily, and follow me. So we need to ask ourselves, you know, what are we denying for the sake of the Lord? Or are we just basically trying to fulfill all of our desires as long as they're not just overtly really sinful?
1: Mm-hmm.
0: I think that would be it, Bill.
1: Yeah. So people come to understand who the real Jesus is, and now they've got to battle some of their own personal worldviews that have not been true.
0: Right.
1: Mm-hmm.
0: Well, you know, I became a Christian over 50 years ago, and I had studied Eastern religion. I was into some mysticism, and I also was studying some Western philosophy, atheism, and so on. So when I became a Christian, this began a project of the renewing of my mind. Scripture says that we are to be transformed through the renewing of our mind, Romans 12:2. So we need to stay in the scriptures, meditate on it, read it, attend a Bible-believing church, read solid Christian books, classics, be in good fellowship, be careful what you do with your mind, guard your heart, because from the heart flow the wellsprings of life. Be careful what you see, what you hear, and you want to honor God with your mind. Jesus said the first commandment is to love the Lord your God with your heart, soul, strength, and mind. So we don't want to have a worldview that's like 60% Christian and 20% atheist and the rest Buddhist, Hindu, and throw in some other stuff. You know, mm-hmm. We want to really serve God with our mind so that when we act, we're acting out of knowledgeable convictions. Mm-hmm. And that takes work. You've got to say no to a lot of the Well, to all the worldliness that would divert us and distract us from the truth. It's out there everywhere and it's getting worse.
1: Mm-hmm. Just have a couple of minutes, Doug. So let's say Jesus really is right about who he is, and I'm going to be honest about who I am. What should change?
0: Well, in the book, we actually have two prayers. We have a prayer for the seeker who's not quite convinced of Jesus. And that's basically, Lord, I'm not sure if you're there or not, but if you are, I'm open to serving you and please show yourself to me. And the other is the prayer of commitment, which is, Lord, I realize that I am a sinner and I need a savior. I need you to forgive me. Thank you for loving me. And I'm willing to follow you wherever you lead me. Mm. So the knowledge of Christ should lead to a change in someone's life by the grace of God. It's not just, well, I read another book and I put it on the shelf. Now I can add something to my knowledge. If we know Jesus, we know eternal life and everything changes completely.
1: So, Doug, how is the Holy Spirit leading you to keep writing such excellent work and doing such amazing writing? I mean, do you wake up at 2 a.m. and go, yep, I think I got another new idea?
0: Well, I just can't stop writing at this point. I've been a Christian for a long time, and God's given me the time and the energy and the ability to teach, preach, write, mentor. And I just want to keep doing it as long as I can. I've got my intro to philosophy class tomorrow. We're going to give a Christian view of Plato, and I'm really looking forward to it. Mm. So, you know, at this point, never an unpublished thought.
1: Yeah, for sure.
0: So got to get out there if it's worthwhile.
1: Yeah, so this book is going to be an invitation to discover the truth and explore in depth the Jesus of the Bible.
0: Absolutely.
1: And who doesn't want to do that, right?
0: Well, I hope people are wise enough to realize this matters eternally and don't put it off. You may not have tomorrow.
1: Mm-hmm. And you're going to get up in the morning and talk about Plato too, huh?
0: That's right. Yeah. Plato and Jesus.
1: I don't know what to say about that. I would like to be a fly in the corner. Check out that class. But Doug, thanks again for doing the show.
0: Well, you're welcome. Thanks so much.
1: You bet. Dr. Doug Grotheis has been my guest. His book is called What If Jesus Is Right? Examining Jesus' claims about himself in a world full of falsehoods. We're going to take a little break, and we've got hour two just ahead. Dr. Andy Scudnia is going to be my guest, and we're going to talk about the rebellious nature of sin, especially among believers. Is there some wiring in our brain that we need some kind of strength to overcome obstacles? We're going to talk to Andy about that. We'll be right back.

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2: Did you know that Jesus is passionately praying for you right now? This is Susie Larson with another Grow and Go moment, helping you to discover and enjoy what God wants to do in and through you. In the book of Acts chapter 2, verse 24, we read this, "But God released him from the horrors of death and raised him back to life, for death could not keep him in its grip." Oh, I love that. When Jesus surrendered himself to die for our sins, death grabbed him in its clutches. The devil thought he'd won, but death could not hold him in its grip. And since Jesus destroyed the devil's claim on us, death and destruction will not have the final say in our lives. Consider Peter. Before Jesus' resurrection, he was impetuous, inconsistent. He even denied knowing Jesus. After the resurrection, Peter became bold as a lion, consistent in faith, powerful in speech. He spoke with such authority that when people heard him, they were cut right to the heart. Whatever your weaknesses, insecurities, or inconsistencies have been, and maybe been an reproach to you even, know this, the reality of Christ's resurrection is amazingly great news for you. Since death could not hold Jesus down, nothing can hold you down. You now have a high priest sitting at the right hand of the Father, constantly interceding for you. Can you picture it? He intervenes on your behalf. He makes a way where there is no way. So what's holding you back today? What mountain stands in your way? What obstacle is slowing you down? Well, guess what? It's no match for the resurrection power in Christ that he has made available to you. Maybe ask the Lord, "How are you interceding for me right now? I want to know how you're praying so I can stand in agreement with you." This is Susie Larson with another Grow and Go moment. 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
3: Gary, my girlfriend and I have been dating for 18 months. She says that God told her that I was to be her husband. I just don't think we're compatible.
4: 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Yes. We often grow most through life's painful experiences. How you break up is very important. You should ask God for wisdom. Don't communicate that she's a bad person, and don't question her relationship with God. However, let her know that marriage requires mutual commitment, and that you cannot sincerely make that commitment. Easy? No. But it is always better than doing the wrong thing.
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12: Oh, don't you know, it's the Bill Arnold Show. It's Bill.

0: And a warm welcome to the Bill Arnold Show. Thanks for joining me today. Dr. Andy Scudding is my guest. And Andy is all the way in Houston, Texas now. I miss him not being here with me in the studio, but he's here with us as well on the phone. Hello, Andy.
1: How you doing?
0: Well, I'm good. I'm trying to make a couple of adjustments. We're in a brand new studio, and I'm having a couple technical issues with my headphones. So I can hear you, and then I can't, and that's making me just a little nervous.
1: Yeah, that could be problematic, but
0: yeah,
1: you guys will figure it out.
0: Well, Wyatt will figure it out. He figures out everything.
1: Thank goodness for Wyatt.
0: Yeah. So I had this idea because I wanted to talk to you from a brain wiring perspective. I know you're interested in stuff like this, but yeah. The whole idea, there's something really in us that pardon? I lost him.
1: Nope, I'm here.
0: Oh, good.
1: You cut out for just a second there, though. I didn't hear your question.
0: There's something in us that resists authority. Now, I know Paul talks about it in Romans 7, for I do not do the good I want, but the evil I do not want is what I keep on doing. And I think of the rebellious nature of sin, especially among believers. And I'm thinking, is there wiring in our brains that we need some kind of massive strength to overcome these obstacles? Or is it laziness? Or is it loss of hope? What's going on?
1: That is a deeply layered question, and we could spend a lot of time on each one of those possibilities.
0: Good, let's do it.
1: With you.
0: Yeah, because I know that we all have this resistance against authority. Nobody likes being told what to do.
1: Right. Do you think that is because we just don't like it, or do you think that's just part of sinful nature?
0: I think it's part of sinful nature. I don't want anyone telling me what to do. There, I said it.
1: I don't particularly nature. Either.
0: Well, I know you don't, but I mean, we're all under authority all the time. I mean, we get in our cars and drive home, and we're under authority. We have to do the speed limit. We have to respect other drivers. I mean, we're under authority all day long.
1: It is true, and there's rules in every place that we're at, right? There's rules in our workplace. There's rules on the road, like you said. There's even rules for how you're supposed to use the right fork in a fancy restaurant.
0: Yeah, well, I don't go to those, but anyway, that's another topic.
1: Well, we should talk about that some other time. Yeah, there's not really a part of your brain that, at least that neurologists have found, that is kind of like the rebellious or the sinful part of your brain. And as you might guess, psychology as a science takes a very different look at sin in terms of what it actually means and how we behave and how the brain is wired. You know, psychology, I love psychology. But as we've talked about here in the show, and I've said before on the show, psychology is probably the most secularized science of all when it comes to anything human related, maybe even more so than like biology or chemistry. So there's tons of research that indicates why we do things that we don't want to do, or why we do things that we know we shouldn't do. And wiring is certainly part of that, because that gets into things like habits and the neural pathways that are built around dopamine hits for things that we like.
0: Yeah,
1: whether they're good or not is irrelevant. It's if it makes us feel good for a little bit, you know, like taking a drag on a cigarette, it makes you feel good for a brief bit. And so when you keep doing that, it becomes an addictive behavior, partly because of nicotine, but also partly because we like the little feeling that comes with, you know, dragging a cigarette. Now, that's an easy one, but what about doing something that's selfish? We feel good sometimes just doing something that we want because it's going against what somebody else told us to do. Mm-hmm. And that feels good, right? Mm-hmm. So there's a ton of layers in here, and you're right to start with that verse from Romans. I think that's one of the key verses in the entire Bible, right?
0: No,
1: I keep doing. I mean, here's Paul telling us, I don't want to do this, but I still keep doing it.
0: Yeah, that's crazy to me. So I looked up the word reactance, reactance, and it says that's something that when we perceive our freedom as being constrained.
1: Yeah.
0: So okay. If I'm perceiving that my freedom and how I do things is being constrained, I'm going to push back.
1: That is totally true. And I think that is just that's just, that may be just raw sinfulness. Like maybe that is the piece of us that just can't be escaped, except there's things that we can do about it, right?
0: Mm-hmm.
1: And it's not just a matter of try harder. You know, there's a lot of things that go into why we don't do things. For example, I mean, if we're looking at why do I not do something that I should do? Let's look at it from that direct, because there's things that you should do and things that you shouldn't do, that both can be sinful, and there's things that you shouldn't do that are sinful that you see what I'm getting at.
0: Mm-hmm.
1: So there's things, some big pieces here are stuff like task averseness. Like, I just don't want to do this because I don't like it. Sometimes we make choices based on delaying before the reward. Like, it's way too long. I don't want to do this because no good will come for maybe years. And I don't want to wait that long. Or we feel like, I can't do it. I just can't make good choices. So I'm not going to bother trying to, right? And so impulsiveness, distractibility, these are all things that get in the way of us doing the right thing or stopping doing the wrong thing.
0: So Andy, there is this whole idea of I don't, like Paul says, I don't do what I want to do. As a matter of fact, I do what I don't want to do. And I don't want to isn't the same as I can't. I mean, I can't.
1: True.
0: I can't help myself. I get that at some point, but I also read Galatians 5:16 that says, "Walk by the Spirit, and you will not gratify the desires of the flesh."
1: Yeah, yeah.
0: I think people. Verse. I think a lot of believers are running around trying as hard as they can, then they try harder and they try harder, and they're exhausted, and they're not enjoying freedom in Christ.
1: Yeah, because they're trying hard in ways that maybe aren't effective or don't work at all.
0: Mm-hmm.
1: Because a lot of changing behavior takes more than, it takes so much more than just trying hard, right? Because we can try really hard to do something and be doing it in completely the wrong way and in a completely ineffective way. Like I could try really hard to build a house. I could go buy lumber. I could buy nails and shingles.
0: Yeah.
1: And I could just start working so hard and hammering things all day long. And I could build a terrible house, right? Because I don't actually know what I'm doing.
0: Mm-hmm.
1: And I think that's a big part of what gets in the way of people making significant changes in their life along these lines, is they don't maybe know what they're actually aiming for. Like what are you actually trying to change? You know, you talked about taking like a tremendous amount of effort and strength, but what are you aiming for? And what do you want to see different? That might be the most important question.
0: Mm-hmm. I like that we're starting to differentiate some of the different internal states of mind, because the rebellion says, you know, I probably know what I should do, but Andy, I don't want you telling me what to do. And then there's probably a lazy factor that says, I probably should do this, but I'd rather do something slightly easier.
1: I think that's definitely a piece of the puzzle.
0: I think it is too.
1: Many of us,
0: yeah.
1: The laziness section. But laziness is an interesting thing, because there's true laziness. Like, you know what? I just don't feel like getting up and mowing my lawn today. Super long. My yard looks terrible, but I just don't feel like it. Because I'm lazy, right? Because I don't want to do it. And then there's the perception of laziness, is when I think sometimes people are lacking willpower. And the research around that has changed quite a bit when it comes to, you know, the difference between like willpower and laziness. For a long time, it was believed that we had a depletable, or maybe a better way to say it is, we have a tank of willpower. And I taught this in my classes for a long time, that willpower, research has shown that willpower is an exhaustible resource. You use it up and then you have to refill it. You don't have a limited amount of willpower. But now more recent studies have showed that may not be actually true. And it's not necessarily about exerting more force, if you will, into willpower. It has a lot more to do with the habits around the automated or the desired behavior that you want to have. It can be changing the environment that you're in and the reward structure that you're in and the motivation behind what you're trying to do. And sometimes those things come off as laziness because people just, they literally don't understand or know all of those things that they need to change to make one change. So if you say, for example, I want to be a better communicator with my friends and family. So I'm going to try really hard to do that. And you go to a family gathering and you just sit around, you don't do anything. And you might go home and say, man, I didn't do anything useful there at all. I feel so lazy. Like I should have done something different. And then the next time you go and you think, I'm going to think harder about this. But if you don't go in with a plan that I'm going to do these five things, and you don't understand why you even want to do it in the first place, you're just going to keep spinning your wheels in the mud and you're not going to get anywhere.
0: Yeah, very interesting point. So I also think that this rebellious spirit we have, even as believers, we come by it kind of honestly if we, A, don't like being told what to do, or maybe we're being rebellious. And like what you said, Andy, is maybe we're trying to avoid something. And maybe that avoidance is connected to either failure or even a sense of hopelessness. Like, oh, wow, what's the point? What if I do this and it doesn't even make any difference anyway?
1: Yeah, that's a huge thing. I think hopelessness is really, it's very self-sabotaging. Mm-hmm. And it feels like hopelessness is really, it's really bad. It leads to depression. It leads to anxiety. When people feel hopeless, it makes things much, much harder to change and to do something different. And sometimes, I don't know, maybe sometimes hopelessness is a cover for rebellion or vice versa. Maybe we're not all that rebellious. Maybe we're just feeling hopeless. Like we just can't do it. We just can't fix it.
0: Mm-hmm. Andy, you said something about rebellion can be self-sabotaging. I think that's absolutely true. Sin frequently, I think, promises freedom, but it doesn't. All it does is produce slavery.
1: Yeah. Mm-hmm. Yeah, that's really true. Because I think that certain sinful behaviors will become, they lead us to become cyclical in our behavior.
0: Mm-hmm.
1: You know, we try to change. Maybe first we recognize there's a problem, which is good. Once you recognize a problem, that's almost half the battle in many cases. And then you try hard, you do something different, you try hard and you work on it and maybe you make some progress. And then without even realizing it, you slip and you do what it is you didn't want to do in the first place.
0: Mm-hmm.
1: And maybe you say, okay, all right, I messed up. I'll try it again. And then you do the exact same thing again. And you think, well, this time will be different because I'm going to try harder. And after three or four times, you start to begin to feel hopeless. And you start to recognize that you're not doing this well. And maybe you become sad about it. Maybe you become depressed. And maybe you then start avoiding even the people that you are dealing with those situations. And then it just becomes a cycle again. And you just keep repeating it over and over again.
0: So what would be counsel for someone who would be stuck in that pattern? Because there's got to be an answer out of that recycled insanity.
1: I think you have to examine what your habits are around the situation. I think you have to also examine what is your true motivation for change. Is it just to please other people? Is it to stay out of trouble? Is it to, do the right thing? But those are all fine. I mean, it's not great to be a people pleaser. It's not great to do things just because someone told you to do. But what is your deepest motivation with a situation like this?
0: Mm-hmm.
1: Do you truly believe that it's something that you need to change for yourself? Is it something that really, that you actually for yourself believe, I need to do this, not for me, not for others, but because it is the right thing to do? Like, is this something God is telling me that I need to change differently? And if the answer is yes, I think you're on the road to real change. because you're going to be motivated in a very different way than by any of those other things.
0: Mm-hmm. All right, Andy, let me take a break. I also want to try to do a little 5-person survey. I'm not looking for tons of responses to this, but when you think of the rebellion you have in your life, and if you get honest with yourself, what is that rebellion about? Is it laziness? Is it avoidance? Is it fear? Is it hopelessness? Or is it just the sinful autonomy that you have? I'll decide for myself what I want to do. So maybe you could pick one of those words and text the word over. I'm just curious to see what shows up. Is it just pure rebellion or laziness or avoidance or fear or hopelessness or sinful autonomy? I just want to do things my way. I'm just curious to see what might show up on the text line today. 877-933-2484. And we'll be right back with Dr. Andy Scott again.
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0: I'm back with Dr. Andy Scuttinga, who's a psychology professor. And I got so interested in the idea of the rebellious nature of sin, especially among believers. Why do we do that? What is it about our own self of we want to control everything? So I see this decision, then there's, you've got this awareness and you rationalize, you delay, you avoid. I'm just trying to figure it out. And I thought Andy would be a good person to talk it over with. So if you can think of something in your psyche that is pushing against this discussion, whether it's rebellion or laziness or avoidance or fear or hopelessness, or just, maybe you've got some competing priorities where you say, I know this is important, but not important enough to do something about it. But that is a form of rebellion. And I struggle with this myself. So this is why I'm just so curious if other people are in that same camp. So if you have something specific you want to text the word to 877-933-2484. I would love to hear. One just text in saying, lack of faith in God leads me to decide to take what I want because I can and God doesn't stop me. So there's rebellion.
1: Interesting.
0: Yeah.
1: Yeah. this isn't a new problem, by the way. This is not like a modern sin issue. I mean, this was around all the way back in 1760. When I told my wife the other day, she said, what are you and Bill talking about next week? And I said, oh, we're talking about this subject. And she immediately, like without even thinking, said, oh, that's like the verse in Come Thou Fount of Every Blessing. Verse 3, it's the let the grace now like a fetter bind my wandering heart to thee. Prone to wander, Lord, I feel it. prone to leave the God I love. Here's my heart. Oh, take and seal it for thy courts above. So people have been yearning for this ability to say, God, just, I can't stop. Like I literally want to be next to you and I wander away. We're like sheep, right? Mm-hmm. I mean, this has been a struggle for God's people since, I mean, I'm sure there's Psalms written about this, right? We've got all the Old Testament and New Testament stuff. So it's not like we're alone in this. And I think there's comfort to be taken from that.
0: Yeah, we're in this together. Another comment came in, Andy says, I know some people that feel because they have an issue when it's hard to stop a certain sin, they think they're hopeless, which would be hopelessness, which would mean they think that they can't be forgiven because they can't seem to stop doing it. And it said, I feel like this is a trick that Satan uses.
1: Oh, I think that's exactly what it is. Mm-hmm. Because we know, I mean, the Bible's really clear about this. Even if you do the same thing 1,000 times, when you ask for forgiveness, it's forgiven and God forgives you. But it's so hard for us as people to accept that. I mean, I've heard that throughout my whole life from people, and I've certainly felt that way myself of, man, I don't know if God can forgive me again.
0: Yeah.
1: For the same stupid thing that I keep doing. Like, why do I keep doing this? Why do I keep acting like this? Why do I keep forgetting to do the right thing? Am I forgetting on purpose? So I totally understand that.
0: Mm-hmm. In Christ, we are accepted. Therefore, you know, we want to become obedient. We never have to think that we have to obey so God will accept us.
1: Right. Obedience is hard. I mean, it's just simply hard. I mean, just look at kids.
0: I know.
1: Every parent's job is just to make their kids obey. And then when you finally get them to do it, they're like 30 and they don't need to obey you anymore.
0: Mm-hmm.
1: Then they're trying to do that for their own kids.
0: So in 1 Samuel 15, it says to obey is better than sacrifice. And I think obedience is hard, but it's commanded. And I think we can take this out of perspective. We can say, I can take God's comfort and I can trust him for the outcome. I don't have to sit here in this selfish rebellion of mine.
1: No, we don't. And there's definitely things that we can do about it. And Jamie Smith, I didn't read this book, but I know Jamie Smith or James K.A. Smith wrote a book a while ago.
0: Yeah.
1: Have you? Okay. Oh, yeah. So yeah, you know about this, right? I mean, he wrote a whole book about the things that we love.
0: Right.
1: The things that we love make us who we are. And I don't think what he is saying is, hey, you shouldn't watch TV shows ever again because you're going to become the TV shows that you watch. And you shouldn't listen to music that isn't Christian because it'll make you unchristian. I don't think that's what that was about. But the point is, what are we spending our time thinking of and wondering about and asking questions of and learning about the most? And what kind of habits are we building around our daily behaviors that are going to help us change our entire, our own motivation about everything? You know, it's so much of what we do every day, I think, can be brought back to the few things that motivate us at the most basic level. You know, pleasure, being filled, you know, like literally, like physically, like with water and food, you know, air, we're motivated by those things to stay alive. But what is motivating us when we get out of bed every day to do things and to do the right things? Are we motivated to make ourselves more money so that we can later, you know, retire early and then do volunteering and giving our time to God? Are we motivated by fear of failure?
0: Mm-hmm.
1: You know, what are the things that motivate us each and every day? I think that plays a huge role into where our self-control is going to come from and where that is going to be motivated.
0: Mm-hmm. So Andy, why do we resist things that we ourselves know are good for us? If somebody says to you, you know, I kind of got away from having a quiet time in the morning And I know I should get back to that, but I really love that extra 15 minutes of sleep. And you know in your heart, it's something that would be good for you and it puts you back on track. And it's something when you wake up, you want to surrender your day to the Lord. So, you know, why is it that we resist things that we just know are good for us?
1: Isn't it the million-dollar question?
0: It is. Yeah, I'll get you on the cover of Time magazine if you answer this one correctly.
1: Yeah, I think there's an inherent power to sin that just simply can't be overcome until sin is over, if that makes sense.
0: Mm-hmm.
1: Like I really believe this, and I don't think it should ever be used as an excuse for our behaviors. But I don't. Well, we human beings, we will never defeat sin. We are always going to be tainted by sin. Even the most altruistic acts are tainted by sin, because you know, even like someone shoving a loved one out of the way of an oncoming bus and sacrificing their life to save their child or their mother or their husband or wife or whatever, even that. I had students who would say, that's like perfect behavior. I'm like, no, it's not. Because many times people would be motivated, even at their deepest level, to say, I couldn't live with myself if I let that bus hit my child.
0: Mm-hmm.
1: Like, I'm looking at that from a somewhat selfish, I would feel terrible if that happened and I didn't do anything, right? So even those things are slightly motivated by sin, just like everything else we do. So at some point we have to say maybe, and tell me what you think about this. We have to just simply admit, I'm a sinner and I'm always going to sin, but I'm going to work so hard to do it as little as possible.
0: Yeah. Well, my response would be, when you come to faith in Christ, that power of sin has been broken in your life. Now, if you sin, it's because you choose to sin.
1: Yeah. But do we truly get to have that choice? Because if we're saved and then we're perfect, then we wouldn't have an issue.
0: Well, I'm not saying you're perfect, but I'm saying you can choose. The spirit and the flesh are at war with each other. So, yeah, I think you can make better choices all the time because you have the power to make better choices.
1: Yeah, and how much of that do you think comes from training your mind and your body?
0: I think a lot of it does.
1: Practice.
0: Yeah,
1: I agree. I think that you gave the example of, I should get up and do my devotions every morning, but I want to sleep later, right? I need that sleep.
0: Mm-hmm.
1: Okay. Well, then your choice here is, you have a couple different choices, right? Your choice is, well, toughen up and get up 15 minutes earlier and make it happen. Or maybe you should do your devotions before you go to bed.
0: Yeah.
1: If sleeping in is more important to you or important to you, getting that extra sleep in the morning, then maybe you stay up a little bit later at night. Or when you say, well, then I'll still get less sleep. Okay, well then maybe take it away from something else.
0: Yeah.
1: How many TV shows do you watch at night?
0: I watch
1: you watching
0: none.
1: The nightly news?
0: Yeah, I watch nothing.
1: No, not you personally.
0: No, I know. But.
1: Right? Or are you spending an hour reading a pleasure book, but you could cut off 15 minutes of that pleasure reading and say, you know what? At 9 o'clock when I pick up my novel, first I'm going to do my devotions because I think that's more important to me. And that gets to your point about, we have choices to make.
0: Yeah.
1: Because we do. We always have choices.
0: And don't we have an appointment that we want to make with the Lord every day, if not more than once a day? I mean, when I have my quiet time in the morning, it's not I'm dragging myself out of bed to spend time in the Word. It's like, no, I have an appointment with the Lord in the morning and I can't mm-hmm. wait to get there.
1: Yeah. And that is indicative to me of someone, you, who has made a disciplined and conscious choice to say, this is important to me.
0: Mm-hmm.
1: And it goes back, I think it all goes back to your most basic motivations. What do you want out of life? Well, I want to be happy. Okay, well, if that's your basic motivation, doing devotions will help with that. But isn't it deeper than that? Because like you said earlier, Bill, if you accept Christ in your heart, it changes you fundamentally. And if you're a believer, you're going to want that. because it's going to, you're going to want that relationship to change your life. You're going to understand that. And you're going to, over time, continue to make choices that fit that model of, I want to be more Christ-like. And I can do that by doing these things. And that is why one of the fruits of the Spirit is self-control.
0: Excellent point.
1: Self-control is so important to all of these things that we're talking about here, right? It's, how do I improve my self-control? Well, by exercising it. Well, how do you do that? Well, start with something simple. Maybe don't start with, and we've talked about this before in building habits, right? Don't choose 10 habits to change at the same time. You can't do that. You'll fail at all of them.
0: Right.
1: But pick maybe one small thing to begin with. One really small thing and build from there.
0: Yeah, and that's really good counsel. Dr. Andy Scudinga is my guest. We're going to take a break and be right back with more.
8: Now, I believe that as we approach the latter days, things are going to get worse and worse.

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2: When you draw near to God, remember that as soon as you get close to God, He's going to start dealing with issues in your life. And so He says, hey, wash your hands as you come near to God. That's a sign of purity. You sinners, purify your hearts. He's going to start dealing with your actions, and He's going to start dealing with your heart, and He's going to start dealing with your mind. So He says it's going to lead you to grieve, which is a sign of repentance as we realize, God, there's areas in my life that you don't accept, and so it's going to lead you to grieve. And it says you will change your laughter to mourning and your joy to gloom. Why? Not forever, for a season as you are changing.
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4: My guest is Dr. Andy Scudinga, and we're talking a little bit about the brain today. So I'm thinking about my brain, Andy, and if my biological or my brain wiring is that I'm avoiding something, will my neural pathways just reinforce that and strengthen my brain's tendency to want to avoid?
5: Yeah, it does kind of work that way. I mean, as you build habitual responses to things, yeah. You know, avoiding. And so I can't think of a good example. Maybe you're avoiding, let's pick something really simple and easy, like brushing your teeth.
4: Okay.
5: Like, is it sinful to not brush your teeth? Well, it depends on who you ask, I guess. But let's say it is. Let's say skipping brushing your teeth is a simple activity.
4: Well, I went to the dentist this morning, so I'll tell you. It is sinful not to brush your teeth.
5: Okay. Well, yeah. Sorry. That was the only example that
4: That's
5: came in
4: okay.
5: my head.
4: Yeah.
5: I feel bad now. Okay. So your dentist is, I better not do that. Okay. So let's just say it's sinful. All right. And every time you get to the toothbrush, you realize this, I don't like doing this and it hurts. It hurts my teeth. And so I'm going to not do it so that I can avoid the pain that comes with it. And I think we can all understand, well, that you're avoiding something that's painful. And so that's somewhat understandable, but your body, well, yeah, it will definitely create a pathway of behavior around that. And pretty soon you'll receive maybe a tiny little bit of dopamine to say, I'm rewarding myself for not doing something that I don't like or doesn't feel good. That's a really simple model, and it's maybe not even the best model, but that's kind of how it works when we build pathways. Neural pathways are basically habits. And so if you're habitually skipping out on things or habitually doing things that are sinful, it becomes harder and harder to break that off.
4: Mm-hmm. So Andy, if our brains or our neural pathways will eventually influence our behavior, how do we reconcile that with the biblical command to renew our mind daily?
5: That's where you have to make the choice to make a change.
4: Okay.
5: And then you have to do a lot of different things to actually make that change. And so you have to consider, again, what are you motivated by? And I think it all goes back to that, kind of to the beginning of the problem is, what is motivating you to change that behavior? What are you going to get out of it?
4: Mm-hmm.
5: What is it going to do, not just for you, but what is it going to do for the people around you? You know, is your sinful, rebellious behavior causing problems for others because it kind of feels good for you, but it's really ruining a lot of things for other people?
4: Mm-hmm.
5: That's another thing to think about. You know, in my as I was doing some research

0: this, I came across something called regulatory scope. And that can be really helpful when it comes to self-control and about maybe even like suppressing an impulse to do something. So if, for example, you have a sinful behavior that's more impulsive in nature, instead of saying, I'm just not going to do this anymore, it might be better to broaden this regulatory scope to consider a few other things. Like, what happens if I don't do this? Or who else is affected if I do this? Or what kind of person am I trying to actually become? And will what I do right now, will this matter to me in a few months from now? And so when you start thinking about things in terms of long-term goals and short-term goals, but also how it impacts your environment around you and the people that you're with, all of a sudden you're thinking about four or five different reasons why you should or shouldn't do something. And that could be an impetus to change. It could be something you might want to regularly do with all decisions that are maybe problematic.
1: Mm-hmm.
0: Is ask yourself deeper questions about what the actual purpose is of what I am trying to do. And is it good or is it bad or is it helping others or harming others? I think that's a great way to begin to have that conversation with yourself.
1: Mm-hmm. Andy, I want to talk a little bit about comfort because I think comfort is really powerful.
0: Yeah,
1: and I think it can almost cross the line to become adulterous. And if you say something like, well, I don't feel like it. I think that can be a pretty dangerous place to be in our Christian walk because,
0: absolutely.
1: You know, if you're pulling into the driveway at night and your neighbor's out and you think, you know, I could have a nice conversation with that person, but I've had a long day and I don't feel like it.
0: Oh, yeah, absolutely. Comfort is the enemy of a lot of good things.
1: I agree.
0: That's so interesting. Oh man, I had probably so many examples in my own life of where I chose comfort over doing something that could have helped somebody else or benefited somebody else. Yeah, staying in to watch a football game instead of going out. And helping someone else, or even just helping someone else, just doing something that's more productive or more valuable for other people. I think, yeah, I've seen that in myself. Many, many times I am guilty of that as much as anybody else. It reminds me of years ago, we were in a church and we had a big, meeting about what our church was going to become. And someone said, well, we need to do a better job of greeting people at the door. And I think everyone in the church should take turns being a greeter. And another person stood up and said, yeah, no, I don't want to do that because I'm an introvert and I don't like meeting people. So I don't think we should do that. And I remember being struck by this because this was somebody that I looked up to and somebody who was highly educated in terms of how people operate with one another. And it was just this flippant, that makes me uncomfortable, so I'm not going to do it. And I was, you know, of course, younger and I was very judgmental about that. And the older I got, the more I realized, how many times have I made a decision like that? I just didn't say it in front of the entire church.
1: Mm-hmm.
0: But I said it to myself, and God knew it. For myself, when I have those moments, sometimes I catch myself and I choose the right thing. And sometimes I don't even catch it. And I think that's where the issue is for many of us, right?
1: Mm-hmm.
0: We don't even realize that we're taking that train of thought.
1: Mm-hmm.
0: Like it just literally doesn't occur to me that I'm doing that.
1: I think the brain wiring and the neural pathways are fascinating. I mean, you can have several failures in a row and that just can produce a learned expectation of failure. It's like, oh, what's the point? History is not, my track record's not good. And that is not the renewing of your mind.
0: No, it's not. The true renewing of your mind is changing what you think. And then changing what your behavior is going to be tied to what you think. It's changing the motivation behind it. It's multiple things. I think when you talk about the renewing of your mind,
1: mm-hmm.
0: you're working on all kinds of things like motivations, but also the rewards that you might be getting, and recognizing the differences between them. It's about what am I avoiding. It's about our emotional regulation too. Like how do I respond emotionally to these things? Is this something that I get angry about or get sad about or get really excited about? Do I believe that I can actually do it? Self-efficacy, right? These are all things that research would show you is what cause us to fail to do the things that we believe we ought to do. I mean, that's just purely from a secular position, right? Mm-hmm. But it also makes sense from a spiritual position. Can I do it? Do I have God behind me? You know, am I motivated by biblical motivation or by selfish motivation? Am I looking for attention from others or am I looking for attention from God? Mm-hmm. You know, if I look at my identity, how does my identity fit into this? Am I portraying to people an image that I want them to see, or is my identity matching that? And is my identity matching like is who I am as a child of God? Does that actually match my behaviors? Mm-hmm. These are all deep questions that are both spiritual and kind of philosophical from a secular standpoint. So it's not just Christians who are struggling with these questions. It's secular scientists too.
1: Mm-hmm. So Andy, might I call something weakness because I really don't want to call it rebellion, or might I call something just being busy when I'm really actually doing is avoiding something? Or
0: it'd be easy to do that. Yeah.
1: Yeah. Or what about, you know, calling something, you know, my personality, when scripture might call it a lack of self-control?
0: Oh man, that you just hit me like right between the eyes, because I am a person that falls into that category. I've literally said those things myself. Well, this is just who I am. Those are never great words to use.
1: Yeah, they're not, are they?
0: I've learned that over time. I'm still learning that just saying, well, this is who I am, that's not good enough.
1: Yeah.
0: Because everything we do, everything about us is tainted by sin. Even our best personality traits are still could be problematic, right? The super caring person who just wants to love on other people can overextend themselves, can care too much, can become over involved in other people's lives, can harm themselves, you know, because they're so worried about caring for others. You know, the people who have just a great sense of humor can turn everything into a joke. Instead of using it occasionally to build people up, it can turn into a problem because you're getting in the way of things, right? There's so many different personality things that we each have that we sometimes really appreciate of ourselves that get us into trouble because we say, well, that's just who I am, and you take me as I am and take me or leave me. And, you know, if you don't like me, that's fine. That's your problem. Mm-hmm. That's just not a healthy way to go about living life.
1: Yeah. All right. We're going to take a short break and be right back with Dr. Andy Scudinga. If you have a question or comment about our conversation, you can send it over on the text line to 877-933-2484. We'll be right back.

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11: I'm having a conversation with Dr. Andy Scuddinga. Today we're talking about the way our little brains are wired and the way we are rebellious and we do self-sabotage. Why would someone sabotage something they genuinely want, Andy? Why?
12: Sometimes I think it's because they're afraid.
11: Yeah, I think you're right.
12: It's fear. It's fear of change. What happens if I change and people don't like me as much? What happens if I change and I'm a different person and I don't like that new person? You know, what happens if change makes a bunch of people see that I wasn't that great of a guy my whole life like I thought I was? I mean, there's a lot of reasons why people can't change, but I think fear of the unknown and fear of how you're going to be understood moving forward is a big part of it.
11: Mm-hmm.
12: And like you said earlier, being comfortable, you know, change takes us out of our comfort zone. And mm-hmm. that's kind of a low key problem for us, even in making change like that in mm-hmm. personality conflicts.
11: Do our brains sometimes say, I have low expectations for myself? And sometimes does it say, I have high expectations for myself? Is mm-hmm. that where does that come from? Because that could be very self-fulfilling.
12: Oh, for sure. I mean, you can convince yourself of all kinds of great things about yourself, right?
11: Mm-hmm.
12: That, I mean, if you're thinking about where is that going to be going on in the brain, it's going to be in the prefrontal cortex, right? Above your eyes and behind your forehead. That's what we're going to be thinking about, all that kind of stuff. But in terms of like where the wiring for that is, boy, that's going to be all over. Because even some of your oldest habits of behavior are going to be built in all different parts of the brain.
11: Mm-hmm. And when we look in the rearview mirror, we realize just the irrationality of sin. You know, we sometimes look at the immediate gratification, but that is always we look back with complete irrational behavior. I talked to a group of men recovering from drugs and alcohol on Fridays, and this one guy is now that was in my small group was, you know, he's facing between 8 and 40 years in prison. And I said, what exactly about this behavior brings you to the point where you say it's worth it, but you look at the consequences and the possible things that you might be facing. It's just so irrational. This is how you could end up spending the next decade or two of your life.
12: It's so tough. And if it's an addiction issue, that can be so hard to overcome
11: mm-hmm.
12: because the brain, in that case, the brain is so powerful when it can override the different things that we have competing for our interests. right? That that particularly for addiction, and you know, there's certain drugs that are even that are just harder to break than others. And that to me is such a difficult one, because there's no great answer for it. Like, you know, you shouldn't do this. You know what the consequences could be, but you do it anyway. And it's usually because they said, well, I got started on it and I had no idea what was going to happen. And then I was hooked. And once you're hooked, your brain will, you know, if it wants something bad enough, it'll override all the good parts that say, no, no, no. Your brain can definitely override itself.
11: Yeah, I think sometimes people think they have to feel obedient before they can be obedient. And that's really flawed thinking.
12: That's a really interesting thought.
11: Isn't
12: correct about that?
11: Well, it's the same principle of like, I don't feel like forgiving, but you never feel like forgiving. You have to take action and forgive. And then you look back and go, I'm glad I did it. But if you sit around and wait to feel like forgiving someone, you'll probably never do it.
12: Yeah, I think you're exactly right. And that's where we have to truly kind of surrender ourselves to the will of God to be able to say, okay, I can forgive, but I'm going to need your help, God. I don't know that I can do that myself. And I think God is really willing to, he's always willing to listen, but I think he's always really very willing to help us when we cry out and say, I can't do this by myself. Like, I need your help. I cannot make this change on my own. I believe God answers those prayers. It might take a long time. It might take a week, but he does answer.
11: Yeah. And of course, thy will be done is always better than my will be done. But there is a part in our brain that says, I really want to do things my way. And I've got a fair amount of rebellion. And I just wondered if we can figure out a way, Andy, to overcome that nasty rebellion in our hearts, just to want things our way and to have our own way of doing things.
12: Yeah, it takes a lot. It takes a lot of different things. It's prayer. It's submission. I think it also requires some work on our own behalf. So we have to put skin in the game. We have to exhaust some of that willpower that we do have, because everyone does have the ability to. We all have willpower. It is there. And we are capable of making different choices, and we are capable of doing different things, even in the hardest circumstances. We absolutely are. I mean, just look at, there's millions of, maybe not millions, but there's thousands of stories out there, people who rose above themselves to do something great. Whether it was standing up to oppression or authority that was evil, or doing something physically heroic. People had to rise above them.
11: Yeah, they did.
12: We are capable of those sorts of things. Yeah. We are, with God's help.
11: Thanks, Andy. It's great talking to you. Have a great rest of your night.
12: You too.
11: You bet. That's all the show we have for the day. Thank you so much to Dr. Doug Grotheis, who was in hour one, and Andy Scudiga in hour two. Have a great night. I'll see you tomorrow.

0: God's perfect love? There is truly nothing like it in this world. His love, that is too grand to even wrap your mind around fully, is not of this world. He showed his immense love for you in his plan of sending his one and only son to the cross. That kind of love is unmatched. And you can receive that love for yourself today. Connecting faith to life, Faith Radio.
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2: Did you bring baggage into your marriage? I'm Chuck Bentley with My Money Life from Crown. 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We got married our senior year in college almost 48 years ago. 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They held us in bondage until we united under God's philosophy of money. Now, most of the financial problems you hear about today deal with behavior, and a lot of counseling revolves around behavior modification. But most financial problems are not how you behave with money. It's what you believe about money. In other words, your financial condition is not the problem. 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Paul told the Romans, "Don't be conformed to this world, but be transformed by the renewal of your mind, that by testing you may discern what is the will of God, what is good and acceptable and perfect." People can change their methods, plans, and techniques of handling money, but their real need is transformation. Good beliefs produce good behavior. When our belief system is transformed, our minds are unified, and the fruit we produce in marriage will bless each other and the world. 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
4: 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And Jesus, if you will, wants to take your trash. 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
10: Over your lifetime, there's a lot of things that are going to change in your life, some for good, some for bad. But there's one thing that's never, never, never, never, never going to change in your life, and it is God's unconditional, unrelenting, undiminished, everlasting love for you. That is what you can build your life on. That's a foundation for a stable life. God's love is reliable. It is unchangeable. It is consistent. It is dependable. It's steadfast. It's unwavering. It's enduring. The fact that God will never, never, never love me any more than he does in this moment, and he will never, never, ever love me any less than he does in this moment, means that God's love for you and for me is everlasting. That's the way God loves you. But he doesn't stop there. He then says this, and here's the hard part. I want you to love everybody else the exact same way. Hello? What? No, no, no. I want the conditional love for me to give out. You got to earn my love. No, God says, I want you to love with a love that lasts on and on and on. John chapter 15, if you pull out your message notes, the very first verse, Jeremiah 31, verse 3, God says, I've loved you with an everlasting love. I loved it in the message paraphrase. I've never quit loving you, and I never will. You can build your life on that verse right there. But then, here's the hard part, John 15, I command you to love each other, by the way, in the same way that I love you. How in the world do you do that? How do you practice everlasting love? I mean, is it even possible to have everlasting love? Today in America, the divorce rate is 41% for first-time marriages. It's 60% for second-time marriages. And the divorce rate for third-time marriages is 73%. The track record gets worse. It gets worse. Now, the truth is anybody can fall in love. You know, it's like falling in a ditch. I fell in love. Anybody can fall in love, but it takes a whole lot more to stay in love. Everybody want to agree with that one? Okay, it's a whole lot harder to stay in love than to fall in love. And the reason is because it includes choices. You have to make some tough choices in order to stay in love. And you have to make those choices over and over and over and over and over. I mean, is it even possible to have a love that lasts an entire lifetime? Let me just take a little survey here. If you have been married 25 years or longer, would you stand up right now? Okay, look at this. 25 years or longer, look at this. Okay? Congratulations. I honor you. Now, if you have been married over 40 years, stay standing. Look at this, 40 years. All right, thank you. Now, if I were to ask each of these, you may be seated. If I were to ask each of these people who've been married 40 years or longer, was it easy? What do you think they'd say? Of course not. Kay and I last year had our 40th anniversary. I rolled over in bed in the morning. I said, I'm proud of you, honey. She said, I'm tired of you too. The hearing is the first thing to go, you know. But Mark Twain said, you don't really know the depths of real love till you've been married 25 years. You can get along on good looks for 5 or 6. I'm no prophet, but I can tell you two things about the people who just stood. Number one was their love they've been married 25 years or longer, their love has been tested by doubt and depression and despair and differences and disagreements and disappointments and defeats. And their love has been tested by distance, and it's been tested by delays and dead ends and by debt and by disease and by demands on their life, because you don't, it's not easy to stay together. These are what I call the big D's: doubt, despair, death, you know, disease, all these things. But they avoided the big D, divorce. They made it over that one. And the reason they made it over that one is because they made some tough choices. These choices are not always popular. They're not always easy. They're certainly not convenient. But the fact is, and I've told you this many times, love is a choice. Love is not a feeling. Love produces feelings. Woohoo! Yeah, it produces some great feelings, but love is not a feeling. If love were a feeling, God could not command it, because you can't command a feeling. It's like telling a little kid who's crying, I command you to be happy. I'm trying, Daddy. You can't force the feelings. Feelings are just there. Okay. You can't command a feeling. Love is not a feeling. It produces feelings. Love is a choice. You choose to love. And if you stop loving, that's your choice. Don't blame anybody else. You chose to stop loving. Love is a choice. And you choose to love or you choose to not love. Now, if you want to make a love last, and I know you do, and as your pastor, this church is committed to helping people find the love of their life, those who want to marry. It's committed to helping you stabilize and strengthen your relationships, whether you ever marry or not, friendships, partnerships, marriages, families, all the other kinds of relationships there are. You can't live in a world without love, whether you ever marry or not. But if you want to learn to love in ways like God loves, the everlasting kind of love, you're going to have to learn to make four very important choices. We're going to look at them this weekend. Now, of course, the great chapter in the Bible on love is 1 Corinthians chapter 13. It's called the Love Chapter. And we're going to, in just a minute, look at what God says are the four things or the four choices I must make in order to make it to the finish line, in order to have a love that lasts a lifetime. 1 Corinthians chapter 13, verse 7 says this. Four things about love, four choices we need to make. Love never stops being patient, never stops believing, never stops hoping, and never gives up. That's everlasting love. That's the kind of love God has for you. It's the kind of love God wants you to have for other people. And so this weekend, Tom and I want to share with you these four choices. Let's get right into it. Number one, the first choice for a lasting love is that lasting love extends grace. Lasting love extends grace. I want to spend the most time on this point because the longer you are married, the easier it is to become ungracious. You just start getting a little bit more critical as time goes on, taking each other for granted. Every day, if you're going to have a love that lasts, you've got to choose to be merciful, choose to be loving, choose to be gracious, choose to forgive, choose to be patient, choose to cut people slack. No relationship, whether it's marriage or any other, no relationship is going to last without grace, without a little bit of forgiveness, a lot of acceptance and a lot of patience. In any long-term relationship, you have to put up with a lot, right? I saw some elbows jabbed just then. Now, let's just admit it. It's easy to show grace one time. You hurt me one time, that's no big deal. I can forgive you for that. I'm a big enough guy. It's no big deal to forgive a person, to show grace, to show patience one time. It's that thing that goes on and on and on and on and on and just irritates you no end. But the Bible says this, love never stops being patient. The Message says love puts up with anything. The Bible says love patiently accepts all things. The Bible says love is always ready to make allowances. Now, when do I need to extend grace to the people in my life? Three important times. You need to write these down. Three important times you need to work on. And this is a choice you're going to have to make every day of your life if you're going to have your relationships last. Showing grace. The first is, I'm going to have to show or extend grace when their flaws and their faults irritate me. I heard a murmur in the land just now. When their flaws and their faults irritate me. Now, the longer you love somebody, the more you know their flaws. And you can either be critical or you can be gracious. You can be picky or you can be kind. You can be a perfectionist or you can show mercy. The reason why grace is essential in any relationship is because we're both in that relationship imperfect. You're a sinner, they are a sinner. Together, two sinners can't create a perfect relationship. It is impossible and foolish to think that two imperfect people could create a perfect relationship. It isn't going to happen. So grace has to be at the foundation of every single human relationship between parents and children, brothers and sisters, moms and dads, husbands and wives, boyfriends and girlfriends, employees and employers, co-workers, and on and on and on. We need grace. Proverbs 17, verse 9, disregarding another person's faults preserves love. I love that. I remember hearing one time a lady talking to another lady in church, and she said, do you remember when your husband did that? And she was talking about a bad thing that happened. And I loved what this woman said. She said, I distinctly remember forgetting that event. That's a choice. I distinctly remember forgetting that event. Why? Because love disregards. Love disregards another person's fault. That preserves love. Ephesians 4:2. Be humble and gentle by being patient with each other, making allowances for each other's faults because of your love. Circle the phrase making allowances. Now, notice it says be humble, be gentle, and it says be loving because of your love. Do you consider yourself to be a loving person? You'd say, probably, yeah, I do. Do you consider yourself to be a humble person? Yeah, I just wrote a book on it. It's a bestseller. How to be humble like me. Do you consider yourself to be a gentle person? Well, the truth is, you're none of those if you're critical of other people's faults and flaws. You are not humble. If you are critical of other people's faults and flaws, you are prideful. Every time you criticize somebody's faults and somebody's flaws, you are being prideful. You are not being gentle, and you certainly are not being loving. Because love is patient. Love puts up with anything. Love patiently accepts all things. Love is always ready to make allowances. Everybody needs an allowance. The rest of your life, you're going to need a grace allowance in all of your relationships. Kay knows that there are two times of a week when she needs to make special allowance for me. The first is Saturday afternoon when I get PMS, pre-message syndrome. I'm just going, oh God, this is not good enough. These people need something better than this. Surely somebody could teach this better than me. Why don't you get somebody who really knows how to do this? And I'm always going through this every week going, you know, pre-message syndrome. And then the other time she shows grace is on Monday when I'm recovering after all of the multiple services of the weekend. But she makes allowances. When other flaws and faults irritate me, then I need to extend grace. Another time is when their words or actions hurt me. Now, the truth is, because we're human beings, we hurt each other, sometimes intentionally. But the truth is, a lot of times we hurt each other unintentionally. We say things we don't mean. We say things off the cuff. We do things. We're not thoughtful. We're thinking about ourselves. We're not intentionally trying to be hurtful, but often we're careless with our words and with our actions. And the reason why we're careless is because we're not paying attention. We're not paying attention to other people's lives. You might write this on your outline. Grace listens. Grace listens. The reason why we hurt each other is because we're not really listening to each other. God gave you two ears and one mouth. You know, that means you listen twice as much as you talk. The first duty of love is to listen. I'll say it again. The first duty of love is always to listen. The number one organ for showing love is your ear. It's listen. When you look at people in the eye and you listen to them with your ear, you're saying, I value you. And that says, I love you. And it makes you gracious. The problem we have in all our relationships is we talk too much and we listen too little. You know, I grew up in the country and we actually had a lake behind our house and it was filled with French frogs who would croak every night. Did you know that bullfrogs, when they croak, they have a muscle in their throat that when they croak, that muscle cancels that frequency to their brain. They can't hear how obnoxious they are. We're a lot like bullfrogs. We don't realize how obnoxious we are when we're talking, and we're not listening, and we can't even hear it. Now, I used to do marriage counseling. I can't do it anymore because our church is just so big. But when I did, the single most important marriage advice I could give you for the rest of your life is the next verse. James chapter 1, verse 19. It's up here on the screen. Everyone should be quick to listen, slow to speak, and slow to become angry. If every married couple followed that verse, 95% of all the arguments wouldn't happen. Usually, we're quick to speak, and we're slow to listen, and then we're fast to anger. Now, if you do the first two, the third is automatic. If you are quick to listen, and if you are slow to speak, you will be slow to get angry. That's a choice. It's not an easy choice. It's not a convenient choice, but that's a loving choice. It's an unselfish choice. And if you want to have a love that lasts forever, you got to learn how to be quick to listen and slow to speak. So slow to have, slow to be anger. Now, if you want a love that lasts, you can't hold on to those angers. You can't hold on to your hurts. A lot of people, when they get hurt in a relationship, they stockpile them for ammunition. They not only stockpile, they not only remember every hurt they've done, they categorize them. They inventory them. They get them all ready, so then later when they do a mistake, they go, well, you did this, but you did this, but you did this, but you did this, but you did this, but you did this. I was talking to a lady the other day, and she said, man, I did something wrong, and my husband got historical. I said, you mean hysterical? And I said, no, historical. He told me everything I've ever done wrong. The Bible says love keeps no record of wrongs. You got to let it go. Proverbs 17, verse 9, love forgets mistakes. Nagging about them parts the best of friends. If you want your marriage to last, you got to eliminate nagging. It doesn't work. It's never changed into anybody, which is, by the way, why I don't nag you. Nagging doesn't work in the home. It doesn't work from the pulpit. Every week, I could get up here and tell you everything you're doing wrong because I know it. I see you. I read your mail. And I could get up here and I could just nag you every week. Has nagging ever changed anybody? No, it doesn't. It's worthless. It doesn't work in church. It doesn't work at home. It doesn't work at school. It doesn't work at work. It doesn't work anywhere. Nagging parts the best of friends. The Bible says love forgives all offenses. And there on your outline, Proverbs 19:11, when someone wrongs you, it is a great virtue to what? Circle that. Ignore it. Just ignore it. That's extending grace. You extend grace when their flaws and their faults irritate you, and you extend grace when their words or actions hurt you. And then the third time you show grace is when they sin. And your marriage partner is going to sin, sometimes against you, sometimes just against God, sometimes against others. 1 Peter 4, verse 8 says this, let your love for one another be intense. Let your love for one another be intense because love covers over a multitude of sins. It doesn't make a big deal about it. It forgives. Colossians, look at the next verse, 3:13. Put up with each other and forgive each other as quickly and as completely as the Lord forgave you. A great marriage is simply the union of two great forgivers. Kay and I have a great marriage. Why? She's a great forgiver. I've learned to be a great forgiver. And a great marriage is not a perfect marriage. It's a marriage of two great forgivers. I want you to write this down there on your outline. I must choose to extend grace over and over. I must choose to extend grace over and over and over and over. It's a daily thing. It's not like once in a lifetime. It's over and over and over. And once you write that down, I must choose to extend grace over and over, I want you to think of maybe a name you might show that to this week. Who could you show grace to? Whose faults and faults irritate you, and whose words or actions have hurt you, or they've sinned, and you just need to let it go. Lasting love extends grace. Now, turn your outline over, and on the back of the outline, the second part is that lasting love not only expresses or extends grace, it expresses faith. That's the second thing God teaches us from 1 Corinthians 13. Lasting love expresses faith. Now, what am I talking about here? I'm talking about that when you really love somebody, you believe in them. You have faith in them. You trust them. You build their confidence. You relieve their fears. Your trust causes them to blossom. Faith causes people to blossom. Now, again, this is a choice. You have to choose to trust people. Love never stops believing, the Bible says. Love always trusts, the Bible says. Love never loses faith, the Bible says. See, faith and love are intertwined. In fact, love is built on trust. Now, I want you to listen real carefully. If you can't learn to trust people, you will never learn to love, and you will never learn to be loved. Because love and trust go together. A lot of people think they got a love problem. What you really have is a trust problem. Love and trust go together. And love is trust. And when you trust people, you are loving them. And the Bible says love always trusts. Love always believes. Love expresses faith. You know, Delilah got a lot of things wrong. That was the girlfriend of Samson. But she did get this one right. And the next verse, Judges chapter 16, she says to Samson, how can you say I love you when you don't trust me? Well, she got it. Love and trust are two sides of the same coin. Now, if you're going to build a love that lasts forever, you got to learn to trust people. You got to learn to be more trusting. Now, there are three kinds of people in the world. There are gullible people who trust everything. They believe everything that's told them. They believe it everything. Gullible people. There are cynical people who believe nothing. They don't trust anybody. They're cynical. And then there are loving people who give you the benefit of the doubt. That's love. Now, question. Do you think it's wise or do you think it's foolish to trust people? That's going to say an awful lot about your future happiness, how you answer that question. It's a question that was asked many years ago in the magazine Psychology Today, and they did an article called Trust and Its Consequences. And there's this guy, Dr. Julian Rotter of the University of Connecticut, and this guy spent years studying the impact of trust on your behavior, on your personality, and on your relationships. And he studied it for like 35 years, and here's what he discovered. The genuinely trusting people, not skeptical people, but genuinely trusting people are, number one, consistently less gullible. Two, have a higher IQ than distrustful people. Three, are far better adjusted psychologically than distrustful people. And four, live much happier lives.
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3: God's people repented of their sin with the golden calf, and the next day Moses said to them, "You have sinned a great sin." I mean, talk about preaching to the choir. These people are sorry. Isn't it Moses' duty to tell them that they're forgiven? And isn't it God's duty to forgive them? No, something else must happen before sins can be forgiven. Moses said, "I will go up to the Lord. Perhaps I can make atonement for your sin." And atonement is what it takes to put right something that's wrong. Jesus came into the world to make atonement for our sins. He did this on the cross, and it's through faith in Him that our sins are forgiven.
2: Are you open to discovering what the Bible says about God? Well, then come to OpenTheBible.org.
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4: 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Like, come on, let's get going. 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
4: 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Some of the things we're most attracted to at the beginning can eventually become things that are really irritating. And yet, I think God has shaped me through what I considered a weakness. Now I would say the things that most irritated me about you have again become my favorite things. Because if you were like me, it would be too intense.
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7: Hi, yes, I was wondering about being a good stepmom. 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
10: God is not like you and me. His ways are not like our ways. His thoughts are not like our thoughts.
11: Dr. Tony Evans says getting to know God starts with letting Him speak through Scripture.
10: If you're going to understand God, He must explain Himself. Revelation is simply God making Himself known.
11: This is the Alternative Broadcast, featuring the timeless biblical teachings from the archives of Dr. Tony Evans. We all have questions about life, but some answers can only come from a heavenly source. Today, Dr. Evans helps us see how God uses Scripture to reveal His thoughts, His will, and His ways. Let's join him as he explains why understanding God has to begin with receiving what He's chosen to make known.
10: Revelation is simply God making Himself known. Why do we need revelation? Let's go back to our favorite passage, Isaiah 55, beginning in verse 8. For my thoughts are not your thoughts, neither are your ways my ways, declares the Lord. Verse 9. For as the heavens are higher than the earth, so are my ways higher than your ways. And my thoughts than your thoughts. Revelation is important because God is totally different than us. And because of this huge gap between us and God, the infinite versus the finite, if you're going to understand God, He must explain Himself because He is the unfigureoutable God. Perhaps one way to understand this is a parade. When you look at a parade, you watch a parade linearly. That is, from beginning to end, from start to finish, from first band to last band. You don't stand and watch a parade and see the whole parade at the same time. It's impossible. You can't see it because where you're standing is a limit.

reveal himself. We cannot figure him out on our own. And that is because Ephesians 4:18 says, our understanding has been darkened by sin. So whatever abilities we have been contaminated by our sin. And since sin acts as a blinder, it limits spiritual perceptivity or the ability to understand. So even what you could understand has been thwarted by our inability to see clearly because of the stigma of sin that has infected and affected the whole human race. The nature of revelation. Revelation can be divided into two categories. Theologically, we call it general revelation, and then we call it special revelation. Let me say a word about general revelation because our focus today is on special revelation. General revelation refers to God revealing himself in nature so that men have a clear picture that he exists. It is the manifestation of his attributes, of his abilities, of his characteristics, validating his existence. Psalm 19 says, the heavens are telling of the glory of God, and their expanse is declaring the work of his hands. Day to day, they pour forth speech. Night to night, they reveal knowledge. They don't speak. There are no words. Their voice is not heard, but their line has gone out through all the earth. In other words, creation manifests that God does exist. One of the other things you'll find in New York, you'll find it in every city, but New York has a plethora of them. And that is museums. Museums where great artists have painted great portraits. When you come to a great portrait, the Mona Lisa, or you go to Rome and you see the Sistine Chapel, you look at the works of Michelangelo or Picasso. You don't look at a painting that is obviously a masterpiece and assume there was no painter. You don't look at a painting and said, nobody did this. You don't look at a painting and said, oh, this evolved into this. It took hundreds of years and paint just got sucked into the canvas. And that's how this beautiful masterpiece showed up in this museum. It's amazing. God doesn't get the respect of a good painter. And look at the canvas he's painted on. The heavens are declaring, screaming, the glory of God. The Bible says you got to be a fool. Psalm 14:1. To wonder, does God exist? Can't you see the painting? Don't you see the canvas? Every time you say, wasn't this day beautiful? You're saying, can he paint? When you see the night heavens and the stars and you look out on a starlit night, it's can he paint? It's manifesting the glory of God. The fool has said in his heart, there is no God. Look at a couple of verses. Maybe you haven't noticed in the Bible before. Acts chapter 14. Verse 17. And yet, he, God, did not leave himself without witness, in that he did good and gave you rains from heaven and fruitful seasons, satisfying your hearts with food and gladness. God did not leave himself without a witness. Now, let me read one other verse before I make a comment. Chapter 17, verse 24. This is a great section. The God who made the world and all the things in it, since he is Lord of heaven and earth, does not dwell in temples made with hands. Neither is he served by human hands. He doesn't say, what you gonna do for me today? As though he needed anything. Since he himself

0: gave to all life, breath, and all things. And he made from one every nation of mankind to live on all the face of the earth, having determined their appointed times and the boundaries of their habitation, that they should seek God, if perhaps they might grope for him and find him, though he is not very far from each of us. For in him we live and move and exist, and even some of your prophets have said, for we also are his offspring. We have insurance policies. Your insurance policies have a clause in them. The clause is called act of God. Now, that's referring to something negative that you have no control over, that God gets the blame for, as a clause in your insurance policy. Your insurance policy says if maybe an earthquake happens, you couldn't control that. That's an act of God. Or some hailstorm or something that nature wreaks havoc, that's an act of God. It's amazing how much attention God gets in writing for stuff that goes wrong. But it's hard for him to get any credit for the regular stuff that goes right. Every now and then, stuff goes wrong. Even if you're having a bad day, bad month, or bad year, that's still a small portion of your life. Acts says, Luke says when he wrote Acts, that every time you eat a meal, it's an act of God. Did you know that? Say, why should I give thanks every time I eat? Because every time you eat, God had to do something for that to happen. You trace it back. You say, well, God didn't do this. I got this from the store. Hello. Whether it's meat, fruit, or vegetables. Oh, let's go further. Ice cream. God had to be acting in his creation to produce the ground that produced the grass that the cow ate, that produced the milk that wound up being ice cream. It all funnels back to God, and that's an act of God too. In fact, that's his most regular act. He has painted a canvas over creation.
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0: Romans 1, the final word I want to say on this, because I want to talk a moment about special revelation. But Romans 1 says this. For the wrath of God, verse 18, is revealed from heaven against all ungodliness and unrighteousness of men who suppress the truth and unrighteousness, because that which is known from God is evident within them, within their own conscience. For God made it evident to them. How? For since the creation of the world, his invisible attributes, his eternal power, his divine nature have been clearly seen, being understood through what has been made, so they are without excuse. No man, no woman, nowhere can ever argue, I did not have enough data to believe in God. Nobody can ever say that. Because God says, I painted on the canvas of creation, and I painted it everywhere so that everyone can see. You say, I can't see God. Well, you can't see wind, but its effects are clear. If the effects are there, you don't have to see the cause to know the cause is real. But when we talk about special revelation, we're talking about God giving details about himself that general revelation does not provide you. It picks up where creation leaves off. So that now you can not only understand God through what he's written, but meet him because he's a person behind the words. Hebrews 1:1. God, after he spoke long ago to the fathers in the prophets in many portions and in many ways, in these last days has spoken to us in his Son, who is appointed heir of all things, through whom also he made the world. And he is the radiance of his glory, the exact representation of his nature, and upholds all things by the word of his power. When he had made purification for sins, he sat down at the right hand of the majesty on high. Now, guess what he says? He says, in the old days, God spoke a lot of ways. He spoke through nature. He spoke through fire. He spoke through signs, through wonders, through dreams, through visions, through donkeys. He spoke through all kind of ways, but they were all leading up to the main way. These were all small highways leading up to the main road. And he says, in these last days has spoken to us by his Son. Now, what was the job of Jesus Christ? I got to show you this. John chapter 1, St. John chapter 1, verse 14 says, and the word became flesh and dwelt among us. What became flesh? The word. Okay, you see the relationship between word and person? The word, that which is spoken, became a person, flesh. That which is spoken became a person and dwelt among us, and we beheld his glory. Glory as of the only begotten from the Father, full of grace and truth. Now look at verse 18. No man has seen God at any time, no exceptions. Okay? Jesus Christ came to give details. And he gave details in two forms, by his personal life, visual details, and by his written word, verbal details. Special revelation is where God gives you details about himself. So what you have in the Bible are details about God. And you can see it in what God says, and you can see it in what Jesus did, because what Jesus was the visible manifestation of God. What the Bible is the verbal manifestation of God. And since the word, verbal, became flesh, visible, the living word and the written word are the same word. An important verse is John chapter 5. In John 5, verse 39, this is what we read. You search the scriptures because you think in them you have eternal life, and it is these that bear witness of me. You see what he said? He said, you read the Bible, but you got to look for me. Because the scriptures, the written word, is about the living word. Chapter 6, verse 63. It is the spirit who gives life. The flesh profits nothing. The words that I have spoken to you are spirit and are life. He says these words are not just words. They're living words because the word became alive. So when we talk about the Bible, we're talking about God giving us details so that we can understand him a little better, since he must reveal himself. What then are the benefits of scripture? Benefit number one of looking at the Bible as divine revelation. It becomes, watch this now, an objective standard by which to assess and experience divine reality. For many of us, the Bible is a book about God only. Now, it is that. It is a book about God. But the purpose of giving us the book about God is to give us the ability to see things from a spiritual perspective and not from the finite earthly perspective. Everybody else is looking at that same thing. It's a new pair of eyeglasses. The ability to see in the invisible realm this reality of the revelation of God that otherwise could not be seen or understood. Another benefit is to reveal God's purposes and God's ways. Psalm 25, verse 4 says that God wants us to know his purposes and his ways. Why do I need scripture to know his ways? Because his ways are not our ways. He wants you to know his ways. Why else does God give us scripture? To fix what's broken in our lives. Let me read you James chapter 1, verse 19. This is what James 1:19 says. James says, chapter 1, verse 19, therefore, putting aside all filthiness and all that remains of wickedness and humility, receive the word implanted, which is able to deliver your soul. That means fix what's wrong. James 1:19, it will fix what's wrong or deliver the soul or the self or the being. Receive the word, and if you receive it, that doesn't mean just hear it preached. If you take it to heart, take it in, it will deliver you. Why? Because it's not just a book. It's alive. Another thing that the word will do, it'll reveal why you ought to worship God. Psalm 89, verses 5 and 6 says, anybody who can do this, you ought to be magnifying him. You ought to be praising him. When you go to get your car fixed, they look at a book. They see what kind of car it is. They find the match. They find the parts. They order the parts. They fix your car. They've got on record what it needs to get it fixed. The scripture is designed to let you have God's perspective on how to get it fixed. The longest chapter in the Bible is Psalm 119. It's the longest chapter in the Bible. Every verse of the longest chapter in the Bible talks about the importance of the word of God. Every verse in there tells you what it can do, tells you what it is, tell you why you need it. All that is in Psalm 119. David says, I can't live without it. Something very interesting. In closing, the wise men came to see Jesus. When they got to Jerusalem, they asked the religious leaders and scholars of the day, where can we find the baby that was to be born king of the Jews? Where is he? The biblical scholars of the day said Bethlehem. If you just go down the street 5 miles, you will find him. The Magi, wise men, went to Bethlehem, found Jesus, and worshiped him. But wait a minute. It was the Bible scholars. It was the folks who went to seminary that told the wise men where Jesus was. Because they had studied the scriptures, had read Malachi 5:2, that prophesied about the birth of Jesus 700 years before Jesus was ever born. And they were saying, the Bible says, you'll find Jesus 5 miles down the road in a little town called Bethlehem. But guess what? The folks with less Bible knowledge took the trip. The folks with more Bible knowledge stayed in Jerusalem. They had more information. They didn't bother to take the trip. God gave you the Bible not so you can tell folk what you know. He gave you the Bible so you would take the trip. He gave you the Bible so you would visit the Savior. He gave you the Bible so that you would worship Almighty God. And if the Bible doesn't lead you to take the trip, then you've studied it in vain. You can study the Bible for 70 years. If you don't take the trip, you have studied in vain. God has revealed himself, but he doesn't reveal himself just because he has nothing to do. He reveals himself so that you can come to know in your experience the Almighty Living God.
1: 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There's a difference between human opinion and divine truth. Tomorrow, Dr. Evans unpacks how the Bible wasn't just written by people. It was God-breathed in order to equip us for everything he's called us to do. I hope you'll join us.

0: It's heartbreaking. You feel like you did all the right things. You prioritized all the right things. You emphasized and said all the things that mattered most, and yet you didn't get the result that you were looking for. Chances are something immediately comes to mind when you hear that. I'm Ryan. This is Faith Radio. Like maybe your child leaving their faith. 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
3: Did you know that Jesus is passionately praying for you right now? This is Susie Larson with another Grow and Go moment, helping you to discover and enjoy what God wants to do in and through you. In the book of Acts chapter 2, verse 24, we read this, "But God released him from the horrors of death and raised him back to life, for death could not keep him in its grip." Oh, I love that. When Jesus surrendered himself to die for our sins, death grabbed him in its clutches. The devil thought he'd won, but death could not hold him in its grip. And since Jesus destroyed the devil's claim on us, death and destruction will not have the final say in our lives. Consider Peter. Before Jesus' resurrection, he was impetuous, inconsistent. He even denied knowing Jesus. After the resurrection, Peter became bold as a lion, consistent in faith, powerful in speech. He spoke with such authority that when people heard him, they were cut right to the heart. Whatever your weaknesses, insecurities, or inconsistencies have been and maybe been an reproach to you even, know this, the reality of Christ's resurrection is amazingly great news for you. Since death could not hold Jesus down, nothing can hold you down. You now have a high priest sitting at the right hand of the Father, constantly interceding for you. Can you picture it? He intervenes on your behalf. He makes a way where there is no way. So what's holding you back today? What mountain stands in your way? What obstacle is slowing you down? Well, guess what? It's no match for the resurrection power in Christ that he has made available to you. Maybe ask the Lord, "How are you interceding for me right now? I want to know how you're praying so I can stand in agreement with you." This is Susie Larson with another Grow and Go moment. For more resources, go to growandgotoday.com.
4: 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It does not demand its own way. 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It does not rejoice about injustice, but rejoices whenever the truth wins out. Love never gives up, never loses faith, is always hopeful, and endures through every circumstance. 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
8: So job one for every Christian parent is what?
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8: We've got a doctor in the house. Dr. Colin Outerbridge?
10: Yeah, Outerbridge. Outer life space, bridge like the Golden Gate.
8: And you are a doctor in what we're talking about today.
10: Yeah.
8: Talk about your dissertation.
10: My wife and I planted a church a couple of years ago with a real passion and desire to reach the next generation. And we wanted to learn a bit about what the research shows that the next generation is looking for in a kind of community and a kind of church. And so we decided to focus that effort, not just in planting a church, but also by understanding academically, what does the next generation need? And so I wrote my dissertation on looking at unchurched and de-churched Gen Z communities across the country. And we identified some key characteristics that would be helpful in connecting them to the good news of Jesus.
9: Colin, were you surprised when you were studying this, when you're going over the stats that are coming up, were you surprised at all? Or were you thinking, this is what I kind of figured?
10: Yeah, I think in my pastoral work, what we saw anecdotally was confirmed academically.
9: Okay.
10: And when the research identified these clear points of disconnection for the next generation, it was helpful in that it created a dynamic where we could think strategically about creating the kind of community that people that are still spiritual, still interested in faith, but maybe disinterested in church, might be able to find the kind of community they were looking for.
9: And are you guys, you and your wife, are you thinking about this for your kids?
8: I mean, it's personal.
10: Oh, yeah, absolutely. Yeah. We feel like we're right in the middle of it, trying to help our kids discern and navigate a new world and a new culture that is very different than the one that we grew up in. And we're trying to think about how to create the conditions where they can see and follow Jesus and know that it's not only a courageous thing to do, but the best thing to do for their life.
8: So as you think through, and I know I watched you give a series on this whole idea, but I'm guessing a lot of what you said in that series, and we're going to talk through some of those ideas, came from what you learned in your dissertation. What are some of the things you jumped out of that?
10: Absolutely, absolutely. You know, I think there's a lot of research right now around why young people are